Tom Emmer and Bill Huizenga, and Democratic Representatives Richie Torres and Josh Gottheimer. Several of the 32 are running in competitive races, such as Arizona Republican Juan Ciscomani and Pennsylvania Republican Brian Fitzpatrick. The group said it will announce its Senate endorsements closer to Election Day. The crypto industry spent $170 million supporting congressional candidates during their 2024 elections, many of whom won their races. And the next article in this section, bond market worry, up stakes for Warsh speech. Fed chief to deliver first keynote at Jackson Hole. Federal Reserve Chairman Kevin Warsh's debut speech at the annual Jackson Hole Conference on August 28th, a self-advertised as a choice between discussing near-term policy or broader principles, has taken on added weight as traders and analysts look for guidance about the recent jump in bond yields and for reassurance of his independence from the Trump administration. Warsh has said he wants to wait for recommendations from five task forces established at the start of his tenure this spring before getting too detailed about his plans. But markets have already sped toward a conclusion that the Fed's policy interest rate needs to be higher, with U.S. inflation above the 2% target for more than 5 years, and Warsh's colleagues concerned that if policy-setting Federal Open Market Committee doesn't hike rates to get inflation back to that level, the central bank's credibility could suffer. Globally, what former Fed Chair and Nobel Economics Prize winner Ben Bernanke deemed a, quote, global savings glut, unquote, that kept market interest rates low has evolved into a global savings squeeze, with rising government debts, fractured international trade, and supply lines, the costs of populations aging, and booming private investment in artificial intelligence competing to divvy up the dollars available to invest and lend. Both the bond market and the FOMC have clearly decided to wake up to account for higher inflation and what promises to become a secular multi-year uptrend in interest rates, said Adam Posen, president of the Peterson Institute for International Economics. Given the questions Warsh left open after his post-meeting press conference in July, Posen said Warsh needed to dwell less on the long-term ideas he wants to pursue and more on how the central bank is evaluating the economy now, along with the implications of recent global market developments. What he should say is, "I have watched the data, listened to the market, as I said I would, listen to the committee, and clearly there is reason to consider a hike in the coming months if data does not change," Posen said. Warsh is scheduled to deliver a keynote address on August 28th at the Kansas City Fed's annual research symposium in Jackson Hole, Wyoming. The conference, with its global audience and intense media coverage, offers U.S. central bank leaders a high-profile way to set a tone or emphasize a message. Former Fed Chair Jerome Powell, for example, used the venue to unveil a new monetary policy framework, then later for a succinct, attention-grabbing pledge to fight inflation that helped cement market expectations for a series of swift rate hikes. Asked after the July 28-29 meeting about his plans for the speech, Warsh told reporters he had not decided yet, but noted his desire to frame the big questions. There's a tendency, especially with the proliferation of meetings and press conferences, to get caught up in the myopic, he said. But the details matter. After that press conference left key policy questions unaddressed, Warsh was already facing calls to speak more clearly about how he evaluates the risks facing the economy and the Fed's likely reaction to them, topics that he's avoided because of his distaste for forward guidance. Since then, the situation has become even more complicated. The recent jump in U.S. and global bond yields and Treasury Secretary Scott Bessent's decision to intervene in the market have raised the possibility that Warsh will have to account for a more activist Treasury Department and rising government debt costs. In theory, not the Fed's concern unless government financing starts to stumble
or Treasury's financing choices start to influence short-term interest rates. The Fed's key policy tool is an overnight interest rate, and gaps between that and short-term government debt rates, if they emerge, could make the central bank's management of rates more difficult. The impact on the value of the dollar, which has been falling against other major currencies, could also add to inflation. We are in a regime where activist treasury policy is as material, for good and for bad, as central bank policy. The interaction of the two will be a key to the outlook, Krishna Guha, former top New York Fed official, who is now vice chairman of Evercore ISI, recently wrote as he and other analysts assessed rising bond yields. Warsh has tried to make the unconventional case that the Fed should stand back and let the market form an unguided yield curve, while hinting long-end tightening might be preferable to short-end tightening. It's hard to make that case when investors see Bessent as trying to manage the long end, Guha said. Democrats on the Senate Banking Committee, meanwhile, have asked Warsh to provide details on his communications with President Donald Trump, a move that followed a Wall Street Journal report that the two men have been holding regular calls. While Trump has so far withheld any criticism of Warsh for not cutting interest rates, as the president consistently demanded of Powell, Warsh's reluctance to talk about policy has left open questions about both his evaluation of the economy and whether he's holding back on his view of rate hikes to avoid angering Trump. In the minutes of the July 28-29 meeting, some of Warsh's colleagues worried that waiting to hike rates would require steeper and costlier increases in borrowing costs later, while other worried that the longer inflation remains above 2%, the more likely the public is to lose faith in the Fed's commitment. And the last item in this section, heat reshapes business fashion. Workplace dress codes are getting a makeover. Scorching summer temperatures have done what decades of dress-down Fridays have failed to do: get men to the office in shorts. Japan's capital led the way. This year, the metropolitan government's long-standing no-tie, no-jacket, cool biz campaign went a step further by encouraging its staff to ditch long trousers and try t-shirts and sneakers. As heat waves mounted across Europe, other workers followed in Tokyo's wake, sometimes with the encouragement of authorities and management, and sometimes without. Major retailers told Reuters that linen shorts and suits were flying off the shelves in Britain as men opted for breathable fabrics, more commonly associated with Mediterranean climes. The lines between commuter and holiday style are blurring, Martha Hibbard, menswear buyer at the British department store John Lewis, said. Marks and Spencer said sales of men's linen trousers in June to July jumped 183% compared with the same period a year ago. H&M, one of Europe's biggest fashion retailers, said it was bringing in lighter clothing and delaying the release of autumnal lines to later in the year. It looks like we're not going back when it comes to climate change, Andreas Lowenstam, H&M's head of menswear design, said. Hugo Boss said that it has increased its assortment of tailored shorts. Its Boss by Beckham range, in collaboration with soccer star David Beckham, offers a pair of cotton tailored shorts for $267. The trend was there to see in Europe's business hubs, from London's Canary Wharf to the streets of Frankfurt. But there were some limits. At Norway's largest bank, DNB, staff were welcome to wear shorts and skirts, spokesman Vladar Korsberg Dalsbo told Reuters. However, we are probably talking about smarter garments with some length rather than a ballerina skirt or a cheeky pair of 1970s-style soccer shorts, he said. In June, Gianfranco Lott, Switzerland head at insurance group Swiss Re, wrote an email to staff with tips on how to stay cool. Alongside the list of suggestions, such as drinking water, breaking when needed, and taking a dip in Lake Zurich just across from the office, there was a quick reminder that shorts are for weekends.
Germany's biggest union, IG Metall, and services sector union, Verdi, both told Reuters that they believed dress codes should be relaxed or waived if necessary at times of higher temperatures. Summers are getting hotter, heat waves are becoming more frequent, and the strain on workers is noticeably increasing, Moritz Tiedemann said, occupational health expert at IG Metall. And time now to turn to the sports section in today's Arizona Republic. The top headline, top picks among those Cardinals that may be cut. This is written by Theo Mackey for the Arizona Republic. When the Arizona Cardinals waived Trey Benson with an injury designation on Monday, August 24th, it earned them unwanted admission into a dubious club. 28 months after they entered the NFL, 96 of the first 100 picks in the 2024 draft remain on active rosters. Benson, now, is among four castaways, until and unless he gets scooped up elsewhere. The three others, Jalen Polk, a second-round wide receiver who finished his rookie season with 12 catches and missed all of his second season with injuries before retiring, Jermaine Burton, a third-round wide receiver who developed a habit of missing practices and was involved in a domestic dispute, and Terrion Arnold, who currently faces the possibility of life in prison on kidnapping and robbery charges. That is the company Benson currently holds. But most concerningly, he's not alone. For the Cardinals, this may be the beginning of a week-long purge of former top draft picks. Possible cut day casualties? In that same 2024 draft, the Cardinals selected cornerback Elijah Jones with the 90th pick. They seem to have five roster locks at cornerback, meaning Jones could be competing with Starling Thomas, the fifth, for one roster spot. If that's the case, Thomas would seem to have the inside edge, despite a poor preseason 2024, something Jones has never been, and may need more time to return to full strength after a torn ACL last July. Jones, then, could join Benson as a squandered top 100 pick when the Cardinals trim their roster to 53 players on Sunday, August 30th. Going back a year further, edge rusher B.J. Ojulari was the 41st pick in 2023. He, too, could be a cut-day casualty. In all three of the Cardinals' preseason games, he has played into the fourth quarter, typically the realm of players destined for release. And when on the field, he hasn't produced, generating just three pressures on 45 pass rush snaps per Pro Football Focus. You want to see them do it in practice, but then you really need to see him do it in the game. If he's got the opportunity, Assistant General Manager Dave Sear said, speaking generally about players near the cut line. And for Ojulari, those struggles are the continuation of a trend. In eight games last year, he produced a 9.7% pressure rate and recorded just one sack. By contrast, he produced a 12.4% pressure rate with four sacks as a rookie before he tore three knee ligaments, including his ACL, at a practice during 2024 training camp. It's unfortunate in terms of what that injury did to him and how much time he missed, LaFleur said, but that's his story right now. He's made of the right stuff and he'll figure it out. If Ojulari is released, he would join similarly unwanted company to Benson and potentially Jones. Of the top 100 picks in his 2023 draft class, only three are not currently on an NFL roster. And of the top 50, every single player remains on a roster. That doesn't tell the complete story. Three of those top 50 picks, Emmanuel Forbes, Isaiah Foskey, and Juju Brents, were waived by the team that drafted them, only to land elsewhere. And when rosters are trimmed to 53, others could join that group, like quarterback Will Levis. Ojulari would, in all likelihood, not be the only top 50 pick from his class without a job on Monday morning. This is not the outcome that Monty Ossenfort would have envisioned from his first two draft classes as Cardinals general manager. In those 2 years, Ossenfort made 11 picks inside the top 100.
Three could be out of a job by the end of the week, an unwanted record no matter how you slice it. Those three picks also serve as something of a microcosm for Awesome Fort's resume as a whole. All three have dealt with significant injuries. Combined, they've been available for just 60 of 119 career games, but they've also largely struggled when on the field, failing to entrench themselves as reliable contributors. The same story, to a lesser degree, goes for highly drafted players like Darius Robinson and Tip Ryman. Similarly, notable free agent signings like Jonah Williams, Bilal Nichols, and Justin Jones failed to get off the mark in Arizona as they dealt with persistent injuries. Two things can be true here. Austin Ford has not gotten enough production out of his investments, and the Cardinals have been uniquely battered by injuries in recent seasons. Whether those injuries excuse Austin Fort's record is a question for owner Michael Bidwell to investigate, but they certainly help to explain why the Cardinals' current roster is plagued by so many glaring holes. And they create a complex series of questions for the Cardinals' brass to analyze as they pare down the roster. What is this guy's ceiling? Assistant General Manager Dave Sears questioned. Is he going to hit it? How long can we wait for him to actually start producing? This, LaFleur said, is often where coaching staffs and front offices find themselves debating on roster cuts. Coaches may prefer a player who is ready to contribute immediately, while the front office approaches decisions with a longer-term outlook. You go to Monty, and that side they're thinking big picture too, LaFleur said, and that's the smart way of thinking. That wasn't enough to keep Benson on the roster. Will it be enough to keep Jones or Ojulari? Those are the decisions for Arizona to make as cut day looms. Continuing with football, Big Ten to pass rule banning NFL players. What was already an eventful and dizzying offseason in college football got a bit more surreal over the past several days, with players who had been with NFL teams during the preseason and in training camp making the once unthinkable move back to college. Now, arguably the biggest, most powerful entity in college athletics is trying to do something about it. The Big Ten is set to pass a rule that would forbid NFL players from returning to college and suiting up for a Big Ten school, according to a report from ESPN on August 25th. The report added that the measure would apply to anyone who declared for the NFL draft and didn't withdraw, appeared on an NFL roster, or signed a contract with a professional team, which would extend the rule's scope beyond just the NFL. The impending action comes after LSU is set to add two players, tight end Daquan Wright and defensive lineman Xavien Harris, who played for new Tigers coach Lane Kiffin at Mississippi before signing NFL contracts. Both players were granted a temporary restraining order against the NCAA by a Louisiana judge. Other college players who spent time with NFL franchises during the preseason, such as former Oregon State and Colorado running back Anthony Hankerson, are exploring a return to the college game. The Big Ten may not be alone either. Yahoo Sports, the ACC, and Big 12 are also set to explore a ban on professional players. If that comes to fruition, three of the Power Four conferences in the college football would have a prohibition of some sort in place. The ACC declined to comment to the matter in an email to USA Today Sports. Similar requests to the Big Ten and Big 12 were not immediately returned. The SEC, the league where much of this pro-to-college activity has been unfolding, issued a statement on August 24th saying former professional athletes should not be permitted to return to college, but stop short of any sort of action. And turning to baseball, D-backs only have words in loss to Cubs on Monday night. This is written by Jose M. Romero and Nick Piacoro for the Arizona Republic. Diamondbacks right-hander Merrill Kelly came set, glanced across the field and in the direction of the Chicago Cubs third base coach Quinton Berry, and then stepped off the mound. Kelly said later that he had seen Berry do something that he believed was not in the spirit of competition. He saw a coach relaying signs.
I mean, stealing signs is as old as baseball, Kelly said after the Diamondbacks' 7-0 loss to the Chicago Cubs on Monday night at Chase Field. I feel like it's a little expletive when it comes from a coach. Kelly was not at his best on Monday, but he wasn't too bad either. The Diamondbacks' offense, on the other hand, was listless, managing only 5 hits, all singles, and 1 walk as they were shut down by Cubs right-hander Kevin Gausman. The loss dropped the Diamondbacks to 69-63. Coupled with the San Diego Padres' extra-inning loss over the Pittsburgh Pirates, the Diamondbacks remain 2 games out of a wild-card spot and with 30 games remaining. Whether Barry violated any textbook rule was a question both Kelly and manager Torey Lovello sidestepped after the game. As far as Kelly was concerned, that detail did not seem overly important. If it's a guy on second base and they see the grip in your glove, or if the hitters can see something you're doing with your glove, I think that's fair game, Kelly said. I think guys have been doing that since the beginning of baseball. I think it's a little bush league when a team comes from outside that. I think inside the lines is one thing. I think the guys that are standing outside the lines, I think it's a little bush league. Starting this season, Major League Baseball asked umpires to begin strictly enforcing rules for base coaches to remain inside their designated boxes. Some had been relocating down the lines in order to get better views to relay signs. Barry was standing in the middle of the box during the 5th inning. Kelly said he saw Barry using hand signals whenever he would throw a changeup. Ostensibly, Barry was relaying the pitch type to the runner on second base, who in turn would inform the hitter. When Kelly stepped off the mound in the 5th inning, it was with Michael Busch at the plate and Saya Suzuki at second base. That moment seemed to light a spark in both dugouts. Cameras found Diamondbacks bench coach Jeff Banister and pitching coach Brian Kaplan yelling in the direction of Barry. Moments later, Banister appeared to be yelling across at Cubs bench coach Ryan Flaherty in the opposing dugout. It looked like Flaherty was telling the Diamondbacks it was their problem they needed to fix, not anything the Cubs were doing wrong, something Kelly seemed to acknowledge to an extent. That being said, I've got to take a look at what I'm doing because clearly he had something, Kelly said. Obviously, if he has it, then other people will probably pick up on it as well. I've got to figure that out and do better on my part not to give it away. But yeah, I think it should stay between the players. Usually, he said, sign stealing is limited to players. He called Barry's actions probably the most egregious I've seen from coaches. Lovello stopped short of saying the Cubs broke any rules. Look, it's gamesmanship, he said. It's part of the game that I want to keep between me and the Cubs. We were barking at their third base coach, and he was barking back. You know, what's funny in April is not funny in August. Everybody's edgy. They're protecting their side, and we're protecting our side. That's as far as I want to go with that. Cubs manager Craig Counsell did not offer much when asked about the situation. That's gamesmanship that goes on every day in the league, Counsell said. Banister declined to go into specifics of the situation. That's part of the spirit of the game at times, right? He said. It's competitive. It's August. The dust-up in the 5th was about as spirited as the Diamondbacks got in the game. They were held to 3 hits and a walk by Gausman, who threw more fastballs, 66%, than he had been averaging, 51%, entering the game. He was driving his fastball to both sides of the plate, Lovello said, throwing splits off that. The fastball was alive. It had a little extra hump to it. He was pretty dominant with that pitch. He added, the Cubs are a good baseball team. We've got to be able to play our game, do things that we do best. That's control counts. Get on base, create some traffic, slug. We just couldn't get anything going today, he said. And while there's no plan to have Ketel Marte with the Diamondbacks at Chase Field this week, the All-Star second baseman has been conducting his left knee rehab work and baseball activity at Salt River Fields with the idea that he will be ready to come off the 10-day injured list by Monday, August 31st, when the Diamondbacks open with a 3-game series at Chase Field against the Phillies. Hitting coach Joe Mather
visited Marte at Salt River Fields in Scottsdale on Monday, August 24th, watching as Marte was cleared to do more baseball activity and take some batting practice. Very encouraging. Joe liked what he saw for a day one return, manager Tori Lovello said. Day one is the first day Marte is eligible to return to the team. Lovello was asked if it could be more difficult for Marte to address his teammates about his recent absence from the team as time goes by and he remains away from Chase Field. We're trying to create the softest space for him to reemerge back into this environment, and that's up to him, however he wants to do it, Lovello said. I cannot force a human being to do something that I want to do, or anybody in the room wants to do, or a fan wants to do. One of the things that makes Cattell such an extraordinary player is that he goes to the beat of his own drum, and I respect that. Lovello said Marte tends to be private and quiet, and it can be hard to extract information from him. I have not talked to him but the one day at Salt River, and I'm allowing him to have his space, Lovello said. And just when it seemed like the Diamondbacks' rotation might be approaching dependability, the team suddenly has a seemingly undetermined starter for three of the next seven games. On Sunday, August 23rd, the team placed right-hander Michael Soroka on the 15-day injured list with right arm inflammation. Then on Monday, the Diamondbacks optioned left-hander Mitch Bratt to AAA Reno, replacing him on the roster with reliever Juan Burgos. That leaves them in need of a starter for three of their four games coming up in the series against the Giants in San Francisco, where they will play on Thursday, August 27th, Friday, August 28th, with a doubleheader on Saturday, August 29th. The team is off on Sunday, August 30th. They do not have a starter for Thursday or Friday and will need a second starter to pair with right-hander Merrill Kelly on Saturday. One of those decisions already seems set. Though Bratt was optioned, he is a candidate to return to serve as the 27th man in the doubleheader. Players typically must remain in the minors for 15 days after being optioned, but that rule does not apply for doubleheaders. With right-handers Corbin Burnes and Zach Gallen still working their way back from injury, and with Gallen not eligible to return from the 60-day injured list until September 7th, the club will have to make do with what it has. We're going to be relying on some of the younger guys to step up and throw some good games for us until the other group comes back, General Manager Mike Hazen said. Hazen called the situation frustrating, particularly in light of not being able to add the starting pitching depth the organization was seeking at the trade deadline earlier this month. The most likely options for the first two games of the Giants series appear to be left-hander Cole Drake and right-hander Jose Cabrera. By optioning Bratt and bringing up Burgos, the Diamondbacks will have an extra reliever to help them navigate this week's Cubs series. Burnes could be an option to make an abbreviated start against the Astros in Houston on September 4th. He will have to get through two rehab outings over the course of next week. And some injury updates. Outfielder Lourdes Gurriel Jr. is nearing a return from an adductor strain, having played five rehab games with two more on August 25th and 26th. Then there will be an assessment in terms of his readiness to return, Lovello said. Outfielder Tommy Troy, knee sprain, will head to AAA Reno to get some game at-bats. Pitcher Ryan Thompson saw a hip specialist and is awaiting another diagnosis. Burnes and Gallen, both coming back from elbow injuries, will go to Sloan Park in Mesa to pitch on Tuesday, August 25th. Burnes is scheduled for an inning of work, Gallen for three. And before we leave the sports section, we'll take a look at some sports in brief. Woods set for first in-person court appearance on DUI charge. After several postponements, Tiger Woods is scheduled to appear before a judge in person for the first time since his car accident on March 27th. Woods will appear in court at 8:30 a.m. Eastern Time September 8th in Martin County, Florida, according to multiple reports that cited county records. He faces two misdemeanor charges of DUI with property damage and refusal to submit to a lawful test. Woods, 50, has pleaded not guilty. Police who responded to the crash in Jupiter Island, Florida, found two hydrocodone pills in Woods' pocket and observed signs of impairment.
A breathalyzer test found he did not have alcohol in his system, but he refused a urine test. Prosecutors have extended the investigative process as they sought and eventually were granted access to Woods' hospital records the day of the crash. Woods' court date was postponed multiple times amid the process. He also spent time in Zurich, Switzerland, seeking specialized treatment after the two-car accident. Douglas Duncan, Woods' attorney, seeks a jury trial. And an autopsy finds cocaine and heroin contributed to Clark's death. Memphis Grizzlies forward Brandon Clark had heroin, cocaine, morphine, and multiple prescription drugs in his system when he died, according to the autopsy results released by the Los Angeles County Medical Examiner on Monday. His death was ruled an accident. The effects of heroin and cocaine were ruled to be the cause of death, with the combined effects of multiple prescription medications listed as other significant conditions. On May 11th, Clark, 29, was discovered unresponsive in a bedroom at a residence in the San Fernando Valley and was produced dead at the scene by paramedics. First responders on the scene where Clark was found reported that they saw cannabis products, vape devices, syringes, Narcan, and an unidentified powdery white substance. The autopsy release came more than 2 weeks after a preliminary announcement from the medical examiner included largely the same information. Clark played his full seven-year NBA career with the Grizzlies after playing college ball for San Jose State and Gonzaga. After 309 games, 50 starts, he averaged 10.2 points and 5.5 rebounds, and he wound up fourth in Rookie of the Year voting for 2019-20. And Reese grabs WNBA record, 26 rebounds, sets season mark, too. Angel Reese grabbed a WNBA record, 26 rebounds, and the Atlanta Dream completed a perfect West Coast road trip with a 78-71 victory over the Los Angeles Sparks on Monday. Earlier in the game, Reese broke the WNBA single-season rebound mark with her 452nd board of the campaign. She finished the night with 458 rebounds on the season. Las Vegas's Asia Wilson set the previous mark in 2024. Reese broke Shamique Holdclaw's record of 24 rebounds set in 2003 and added 11 points for her 27th double-double of the season as Atlanta won at Los Angeles for the second time in 5 days. You're listening to the second hour of today's Arizona Republic on Sun Sounds of Arizona. I'm Molly Mudick, your volunteer reader. And time now to turn to the opinions section of today's Arizona Republic. First opinion. It's written by Jacob George, guest columnist. Arizona cities should think twice about Axon AI. Artificial intelligence is showing up in nearly every corner of our lives, from the shows we stream to the classrooms our kids sit in. One of the places it's spreading fastest and with the least public attention is surveillance. The city of Tempe is already piloting Axon Enterprises' automated license plate readers, known as ALPRs, on its streets, as communities across Arizona reconsider how the technology is used. These cameras have become such an ordinary part of the landscape that most of us drive right past them without a second glance. That is exactly what makes them effective. They are logging our movements every day, and now artificial intelligence is behind the wheel. Axon has also started piloting AI facial recognition inside its body cameras. A device originally sold as a tool for police accountability now runs on technology with a documented track record of misidentifying people of color, which raises serious civil rights concerns. The expansion does not end there. Axon recently unveiled Axon Vision, a system that uses AI to monitor connected CCTV feeds and strip away what little anonymity surveillance still leaves us. Axon says there are 85 million CCTV cameras in the United States.
Layer in ALPRs and public and private camera feeds integrated through Axon's Fusus platform for real-time tracking, and the picture gets even bigger. Axon can call it whatever it wants. What is being built looks a lot like a national surveillance network. There's a darker layer underneath all of this. Axon has significant contracts and relationships involving ICE and the Department of Homeland Security. Its ties to the current administration's deportation operations run deep. Consider that Ronald Vitiello, now acting deputy commissioner of the U.S. Customs and Border Protection, previously spent years leading Axon's DHS program strategy. ICE also has issued a request for information for a potential five-year, $220 million taser contract 2 weeks after President Donald Trump purchased between $1 million and $5 million in Axon stock. While the contract has not been awarded yet, procurement experts told CNBC that the specifications appeared to match only Axon products. Both the president and Axon CEO Rick Smith could benefit financially from the expanded immigration enforcement activity. Is this really who Arizona cities want as a partner? Axon will tell Arizona communities that its local systems stay separate from federal agencies. That assurance does not hold up to scrutiny. Federal agents have repeatedly obtained data from other local ALPR systems through informal officer-to-officer exchanges that sidestep formal rules entirely. A firewall means little when a company's customer is the federal enforcement apparatus itself. The license plate readers going up in Tempe are the opening move for something much larger. It starts small. Handful of cameras and some free software, and it grows quietly in the background of daily life until one day it's no longer in the background at all. My work, leading Unity Rising, is about giving young people, especially those who've been told for years that politics has no room for them, the organizing power to speak up and hold their leaders accountable. I have seen firsthand which neighborhoods absorb the most risk when surveillance infrastructure expands unchecked, and it is never the neighborhoods with power to spare. The young people growing up under the most watchful eyes need a political voice loud enough to stop programs like this before they take root. Arizona's city should be asking hard questions about Axon before a contract is signed, not scrambling to answer them afterwards. We deserve better than that. And that was written by Jacob George. He is the founder and executive director of Unity Rising, an Arizona-based civic engagement organization. The next opinion comes from Rex Hupke, columnist with USA Today. Canada raises tariffs. Trump threatens a lake. Guess who's winning? Borrowing from the playbook of all master negotiators, President Donald Trump has gained the upper hand in his ongoing trade war with Canada by, wait for it, threatening to rename a lake. On August 25th, President Deals McDealington threw down the gauntlet and showed those barbaric Canadians the fate they'll face if they don't bend to America's will. The United States is giving serious consideration to changing the name of Lake Ontario to Lake America, in that we don't expect to be doing much business with Ontario any longer. Thank you for your attention in this matter. Boom. What do you say now, callous Canucks? You didn't expect our beloved MAGA president to go hydronomic on you, did you? The trade war Trump started for no particular reason, the one likely to harm Americans economically, just got serious. As Trump was carefully crafting his strategic Lake America response, Canada announced it will retaliate against U.S. tariffs by doubling tariffs on American steel and aluminum to 50%, while also boosting tariffs on more than 700 U.S. goods, including paper products, dairy, and appliances. At an August 25th news conference, Canadian Finance Minister François-Philippe Champagne said, "When the United States of America asked too much and offered too little, we made a choice. We chose Canada." Oh yeah, Mr. Extremely French-sounding name?
Well, when Trump was trying to navigate a delicate geopolitical trade negotiation with a longstanding ally, he chose to rename a lake. Double boom. What if changing a lake name can't end the trade war with Canada? My only concern with Trump's Lake America threat, aside from yet another wholly unnecessary cost of living increase, is that the president didn't go far enough. There are entire cities and towns in America that have Canadian names. Ontario, California. Vancouver, Washington. Montreal, Wisconsin. Toronto, Kansas. And that's just a handful of them. If Trump is serious about this trade war, all of those cities and towns must be swiftly renamed Americaville. There are also products sold in America that carry the dreaded word Canadian. We need an executive order mandating all Canadian bacon be relabeled Patriot Pork. Canadian whiskey will be Freedom Juice. Throughout the United States, hockey must be referred to only as American Stick and Ice Flatball. Insulin was discovered at the University of Toronto in 1921, so that's going to have to be banned. Canadians have invented garbage bags, so all Americans from here on out shall deposit their trash in Trump sacks. Celebrities like Celine Dion, Ryan Reynolds, Drake, Justin Bieber, and Neil Young must be immediately deported back to their Canadian homeland. If they remain here, they will be rebranded as Celine America, Ryan Rockies, the guy who American Kendrick Lamar handily defeated, technically that's what most people call Drake anyway, Justice Freiber, and Neil Trump Coin. It's only through serious, mature steps like these that Trump can guarantee victory over our neighbors to the north, who we used to like until Trump told us we don't. I ask all Americans to get on board Operation Lake America, because this is definitely how serious countries get things done. That was written by Rex Hupke on Blue Sky. You can reach him at, you can find him on Facebook at Rex is a Jerk. The final opinion is from Stephen Culf. The issue weighing most heavily on Americans today is the cost of living. And for most families, their single biggest expense is housing. Finding an affordable place to rent is increasingly difficult, much less achieving the American dream of home ownership. Housing costs are reshaping everyday life. Many workers live farther from their jobs because they can't afford to live nearby. Older Americans worry about being priced out of the communities that they've called home for decades. And for many low-income families, spending half their income on housing leaves so little for everything else that a single setback can put them at the risk of homelessness. The reason is straightforward. America has not built enough homes to keep up with demand. The result is that housing costs have risen faster than incomes for years. Congress took a bipartisan step in June to help address this housing shortage, and our new polling finds public support for the new incentives to build affordable housing and limits on corporations in the housing market. But Americans also support going much further. In surveys my team and I conducted nationally and across competitive states and congressional districts, voters evaluated a range of proposals for making housing more affordable. These are ideas still being debated in Washington and on the campaign trail. Survey respondents evaluated each proposal on its own merit without being told which party had advanced it. What emerged was striking. Republicans and Democrats expressed agreement on far more housing policies than today's political debate would suggest. The surveys show that Republicans and Democrats support stimulating the private market to build more housing, as well as a government role in providing targeted incentives to expand the supply of affordable housing for low and middle income households. The pattern held across every battleground state and congressional district that we surveyed. Among Democrats, support among Democrats ranged from 77% to 93%, and among Republicans from 71% to 87%, depending on the proposal. Here are a few examples. Providing tax incentives for builders to construct affordable housing. Nationally, 88% of Democrats, 80% of Republicans.
Competitive states and districts, 77% to 93% of Democrats, 71% to 87% of Republicans. Providing $25 billion to help build housing for low and middle income families. Nationally, 84% of Democrats, 63% of Republicans. Support was also strong for providing assistance directly to those in particular need, increasing rental assistance for those with very low income.

November midterm elections, they'll spend plenty of time talking about the hot-button issue of housing crisis. A key question will be whether they frame the issue in polarized terms or if they take the opportunity to build on the bipartisan common ground of the people. That was written by Dr. Stephen Kull. He's a political psychologist and founder of the Program for Public Consultation at the University of Maryland School of Public Policy. For more than three decades, he has conducted in-depth research on public opinion and democratic governance. And completely changing gears, we are going to take a look at the horoscopes for today. If you're an Aries, relationships feel like a cool breeze today. You'll feel refreshed by the support of a partner or close friend. For Taurus, teamwork makes the dream work, or at least it can help take a serious load off your plate. For Gemini, new experiences have something special in store. Your curiosity leads you straight to pleasure. For Cancer, emotional honesty can improve relationships. Are you ready to put down your guard and relax around someone you trust? For Leo, well, aren't you a charmer? You know just the right thing to say today. For Virgo, routines feel good when they support your well-being. What can you treat yourself to that would improve the day? And for Libra, you turn heads today when you stop trying to impress anyone. What feels fun to pursue just for yourself? For Scorpio, loving your alone time? Sink into the comfort of your own little world. For Sagittarius, a casual conversation could introduce an exciting social opportunity. Are you ready to follow up on this promising connection? For Capricorn, open to putting your talents on display? Positive attention comes your way when you share your creativity with the world. For Aquarius, stepping into unknown territory can feel especially pleasing today. What new experience is beckoning to you? Answer the call. For Pisces, accept the emotional support that surrounds you today. Are you able to receive the care that others want to give? And now to Dear Abby. Dear Abby, I am a 63-year-old man. My fiancé, 57, and I have been dating exclusively, or so I thought, for 4 years. I just found out she has a male friend that she's been seeing without my knowledge. They go to lunch and dinner and other activities. She says they're just friends. He's her attorney, and he wants a romantic relationship. She lied by omission, and now my trust is damaged. I'm worried about her dishonesty and the viability of our relationship. She thinks it's not a big deal. Your thoughts? Signed, Simmering Suspicion in Florida. Dear Simmering Suspicion, a woman who is engaged has no business spending time alone with another man who has expressed a romantic interest in her. This is a big deal, made bigger by her attempts to hide it and downplay it. Warning, if you go through this wedding, there'll be a good chance that you'll need to start seeing a lawyer of your own. And the next letter, Dear Abby, my husband and I have been married for 34 years. 10 years ago, my husband had to take custody of his then 56-year-old brother, Clay, not his real name, because back in 1987, he fried his brain on PCP. For a decade, our life has been a daily living hell. Clay has frightened off one of our cats, he lies, steals from us, and can't and won't clean up after himself and doesn't wash his hands. He is the most disgusting person I have ever met. He's spoiled rotten and lazy and expects the only woman in the home to do everything. I want a divorce. My husband will not put Clay into an assisted living facility or a mental institution. I love my husband, but I refuse to be disrespected by anyone. I told him I wouldn't ever allow any member of my family to disrespect him the way I, our marriage, and our home have been disrespected by his brother. Abby, would you divorce your husband for subjecting you to this daily living hell for 10 years? Signed, Dunn in Montana. Dear Dunn, I certainly wouldn't have put up with your mess of a brother-in-law for an entire decade.
Still, if you're considering divorce, you must mention that

0: your husband. Offer him a final opportunity to make other arrangements for his brother. And the next letter. Dear Abby, I am a boy in South Korea who likes boys. When I was in middle school, I loved girls just like everyone else, but it changed after entering high school. When I see boys in school now, I've started to feel the charm of them. These days, I'm scared that if I reveal it, I'll be mocked by my friends and others. Signed, Not Straight in Seoul, South Korea. Dear Not Straight, if you don't feel comfortable or safe coming out to your friends, it's okay to wait. All of this gets a bit easier after you graduate, especially if you're able to attend a university. For now, focus on your studies. To find gay or gay-friendly people to talk to outside of your school, look up an organization called DDINGDONG. And she left the website for it, and it's in Korea. And if you'd like to contact Dear Abby, you can at www.dearabby.com. And we have time for some comics. We'll start with Blondie. Blondie is at her business, and she's talking to a couple who want her to cater a party for them. And Blondie says, "So, you want to cater a party for your fasting club?" And the man says, "Yes, we are celebrating the health benefits of a bone broth diet." And his wife says, "That's right." And Blondie says, "So, what kind of menu are you considering? Do you want us to serve only bone broth?" And the man goes, "I just did a 2-day fast. 3 days for me. No way. We need a break." And the woman says, "We are ready to pig out." Blondie starts typing on her computer and says, "Prime rib party platter coming up." Baby Blues, Zoe is talking to her mom and dad, and she says, "I'm going to reinvent myself for school this year." And mom says, "How?" And she says, "Maybe I'll be the bad girl." And the parents look concerned and said, "What kind of bad girl?" And Zoe says, "The kind who crushes her milk carton on her forehead before putting it in the recycling bin." And the parents look at each other, and Wanda says, "I think we're okay." And in Pickles, Grandpa and Nelson are in the living room, and Nelson looks up at him and says, "Grandpa, where are your glasses?" Grandpa says, "Ah, I took them off. They were hurting my ears. I need to get them adjusted." And then it shows his little grandson thinking, "I wonder where he goes to get his ears adjusted." And we've reached the end of the second hour of today's Arizona Republic. I'm Molly Mudick, your volunteer reader. Stay tuned for more great programming on Sun Sounds of Arizona. 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
1: This is Anne reading from the Washington Post on Wednesday, August 26th. Two measles-related deaths reported in Pennsylvania, the state's first in 35 years, by Lena H. Sun and Rachel Rubin. Two Pennsylvania residents have died after contracting measles, the first such deaths in the state in 35 years, and the first reported in the United States this year. The deaths prompted Governor Josh Shapiro, Democrat, to sharply confront the nation's health secretary over federal vaccine messaging that he said is confusing and harmful. But both the people who died were residents of Lancaster County. The Pennsylvania Health Department declined to release their ages or other information, citing the privacy of the people and their families. Pennsylvania has confirmed 393 measles cases in 28 counties this year, including 86 in the past week. Nearly half of the cases are in Lancaster County, authorities said. 70 people, nearly 20% of those infected, have been hospitalized, Shapiro said, and every confirmed case has occurred in someone who was not fully vaccinated. We hope and we pray that those deaths will be the last, Shapiro said at a news conference Tuesday. Shapiro, widely seen as a presidential contender, said he was late to the news conference because he had been speaking by phone with Health Secretary Robert F. Kennedy, Jr. I was very, very blunt with him, the governor said, made very clear that his actions and the rhetoric that's coming from this administration are having a negative impact on communities across America, particularly right here in Pennsylvania. Shapiro said Kennedy's statements were confusing parents and making it harder for them to know whom to trust. There's real-life consequences to spreading this information. There's real-life consequences to scaring people and not relying on actual doctors, actual medical professionals, to provide unbiased information to parents so that we can make reasonable decisions for our kids, he said. The federal government's public health decisions are not driven by facts and science, Shapiro said. That makes it even more confusing for parents. All we want to do as parents is what is right for our kids, he said. A spokesperson for the Health and Human Services Department did not respond to a request for comment about Shapiro's criticisms, but Emily Hilliard, senior press secretary, said in a statement that HHS and the Centers for Disease Control and Prevention extend their condolences to the families and communities affected by the two measles-associated deaths in Lancaster County. CDC is working closely with state and local health departments to strengthen response efforts, support affected communities in the state, and communicate the steps people can take to slow the spread of measles, the statement said. The MMR vaccine provides the most effective protection against measles and helps prevent its spread, it said. Kennedy has acknowledged that the most effective way to prevent the spread of measles is the MMR vaccine and that parents should get their kids vaccinated for measles. But he had also falsely stated that vaccines were not safety tested. Pennsylvania Health Secretary Deborah Bogan said the deaths underscore how unfamiliar many people have become with the disease that had been largely eliminated from the state for more than three decades. People are not familiar with this disease and don't fully understand the potential severity of the illness, she said. People have forgotten how serious measles can be for the very young, pregnant women, the very old, and people with compromised immune systems, health officials have said. Bogan added, referring to the combined measles, mumps, and rubella vaccine, as a physician, I want to make sure that people understand that the MMR vaccine is safe and provides the best protection we have against measles. The U.S. has reported the most measles cases in any year since 1991, surpassing all of last year's total and reaching the highest level in 35 years, with months of the year left to go. Measles is a contagious, vaccine-preventable disease. Most children recover after several days of fever, cough, congestion, and pink eye. But measles can also cause pneumonia, brain swelling, deafness, intellectual disability, and death. Since an unvaccinated child in West Texas developed measles early last year, successive outbreaks have sickened thousands of people with repeated new infections, igniting sustained outbreaks in multiple states, rather than staying concentrated in a few under-vaccinated communities. Measles-associated deaths have become extraordinarily rare in the U.S. The first death in the 2025 outbreaks, that of an unvaccinated school-aged child in Texas, was the nation's first reported measles death since 2015. By the end of last year, three people had died, two unvaccinated school-aged children in Texas and an unvaccinated adult in New Mexico. The Pennsylvania deaths bring the number reported since the beginning of 2025 to five. Measles is one of the most contagious diseases on Earth, with the virus spreading through the air. About one in five unvaccinated people in the U.S. who get measles is hospitalized, according to the CDC. A measles infection can damage the immune cells that help the body protect against other viruses and bacteria it has encountered before, putting a person at higher risk of getting sick from other infections even after they have recovered. The American Academy of Pediatrics recommends routine immunization against measles starting at age 1 and early vaccination for children as young as 6 months old who are living in or traveling to a community where there is an outbreak. In 2026, decades after measles was eliminated in the United States, it is heartbreaking to witness deaths from a disease that is preventable with a vaccine that has been widely used since the 1970s, AAP President Andrew Racine said in a statement. It's just extraordinarily sad to have a loved one die of essentially a preventable disease in the United States in 2026, Racine said in an interview. The U.S. eliminated measles in 2000, he said, and now we find ourselves back in a situation in which we're having not only thousands of cases throughout the United States, but inevitably we're having people die of it. Lancaster County is home to the largest population of Amish in the U.S., and the MMR vaccination rate among the county's Amish community was estimated to be around 25%, according to data from the State Health Department from the 2023-24 school year. Communities generally need vaccination rates of about 95% to prevent outbreaks and protect the vulnerable. Shapiro warned against treating the outbreak as a problem confined to Lancaster County's Amish or Mennonite communities, saying measles does not respect county lines or religious lines. Cases have been found in communities with different religious, political, and demographic makeups across the state, he said. Earlier this month, President Donald Trump issued a sweeping executive order that amounted to his most significant attempt to reshape how Americans vaccinate their children. It included directives for cutting the number of recommended childhood vaccines, spacing out those shots, and other major changes. Trump's asks are not in effect, but they have sparked swift and fierce pushback from major medical associations, which fear a resurgence of preventable diseases. The executive order keeps measles, mumps, and rubella among the diseases for which vaccination is universally recommended, but it calls for administering them as three separate shots currently unavailable in the U.S. The potential changes would diverge from long-standing federal guidance around immunizations, which medical experts credit with halting the spread of deadly preventable diseases in the country. In addition, state and local authorities, not the federal government, generally set vaccination requirements for school attendance. Medical experts say there is no evidence that children benefit from separating the MMR vaccine, which has been extensively studied and found to be safe and effective. Those pushing back against Trump's order say requiring 3 injections and potentially additional medical appointments could cause children to receive shots late or miss them entirely, leaving them vulnerable to measles and other diseases for longer. The proposal comes as children return to classrooms where measles can spread rapidly among those who are not protected. 2 doses of the MMR vaccine are 97% effective against measles. That protection has continued to erode. During the 2025-26 school year, a record 4.2% of kindergartners, about 155,000 children, had an exemption from at least 1 required vaccine, up from 3.6% the year before, according to federal data. Exemptions increased in 41 states and the District of Columbia, and 24 states reported exemption rates above 5%. Nationwide, MMR coverage among kindergartners fell to 92.4%, with about 280,000 attending school without documentation that they had completed the vaccine series. In Pennsylvania, Shapiro said, the number of families seeking vaccine exemptions for philosophical and religious reasons has tripled in the past 10 years, leading to lower vaccination rates and dramatically reduced protection for others in the community. Trump was pressed in his claim earlier this month that the MMR vaccine, taken together, could be quite lethal. He did not cite scientific evidence, saying there are some people that say it is that way. On CBS News' Face the Nation on Sunday, Mehmet Oz, the Medicare and Medicaid chief, said in response to repeated questioning that the MMR vaccine is not a lethal vaccine. Trump has long questioned whether the number of childhood vaccines can cause autism, despite decades of research finding no link. But his musings have become more vocal during his second term amid the selection of Kennedy as the nation's top health official. Kennedy is the founder of a prominent anti-vaccine group and has a lengthy history of disparaging vaccines. Kennedy Center finances deteriorated sharply after Trump name change. By Jonathan Edwards. Ticket sales and fundraising collapsed after President Donald Trump's name was added to the John F. Kennedy Center for the Performing Arts, even as the center's leaders publicly touted a financial turnaround, according to confidential documents obtained by the Washington Post. Ticket sales had already dropped in the 10 months following Trump's takeover, but both ticket sales and donations plunged after the Trump-led Board of Trustees voted in December to rename the center after him and put his name on the front of the building, according to the records. The documents show that leaders knew both were cratering even as they publicly portrayed Trump's takeover as a financial rescue. In a failed June request to keep Trump's name on the building, for instance, a Justice Department lawyer wrote that renaming the center after Trump represented a saving of the Kennedy Center, which, if this doesn't happen, would go into financial and structural collapse, even suggesting in a new filing Monday that without Trump's name and renovation plan, the building will be required to be taken down. Just the week before the June filing, the center's own financial projections showed ticket revenue and fundraising had plummeted after the name change, putting it on track to fall nearly $100 million short of its revenue target. The records, internal budgets, management forecasts, board minutes, and financial presentations provide the first comprehensive accounting of the center's financial deterioration in the year and a half since Trump replaced dozens of board members with allies and installed himself as chairman. Even after slashing expenses, center officials projected earned revenue this fiscal year to miss its budget target by 70% and contributed revenue to fall 25% short. The revenue miss was projected to leave the center with a $23 million deficit. The center took a huge hit when the takeover happened and then appeared to stabilize, according to an official familiar with the center's financial situation. But after the name change, it was just an absolute fiscal cliff. Donors disappeared, ticket sales disappeared, artists disappeared, like it was doomsday. Andrew Taylor, director of American University's Arts Management Program, who reviewed the documents at the Post requests, described the decline as a nosedive. Trump's takeover had a consequence, Taylor said, and the consequence was a catastrophic drop in revenue. In response to detailed questions from the Post, a Kennedy Center spokesperson blamed the center's financial problems on its previous leadership, saying it inherited years of financial mismanagement. Putting Trump's name on the building attracted new donors and helped raise money for renovations, the spokesperson said, adding that a proposed fiscal 2027 budget is balanced. The center did not dispute the Post's account of its internal fiscal 2026 projections. The center is months late to releasing its independently audited financial statements for its first fiscal year under Trump's leadership, which should include definitive data about its financial condition through the first months of the takeover. Upon taking control of the Kennedy Center, Trump and his allies said they had inherited a troubled institution. They accused the previous leadership of spending too much on unpopular programming, running persistent deficits, and obscuring its financial condition, which past leaders denied. Trump promised to remake the institution, while Richard Grenell, the ally he installed to lead the center, repeatedly argued that the new administration was imposing fiscal discipline. Grenell defended deep staff cuts as prudent and said the center had raised $117 million from donors. He told the Washington Examiner in November that every department had been instructed that its shows needed to break even. If you can't sell enough seats, you find a donor. Corporations, he said, were writing checks because they trust us not to turn every show into a political statement. The White House on Monday defended Trump's stewardship of the center by citing his renovation plans, but did not directly address questions about this year's drop in revenue. President Trump did what Democrats wouldn't by finally committing the resources and the leadership needed to restore the Kennedy Center and make it the finest performing arts facility in the world, spokeswoman Liz Houston said in an email. Leaders also credited Trump with securing $257 million from Congress for repairs last year, an enormous amount relative to the center's usual federal appropriation. The center's board has gone further. In a resolution this month supporting another effort to install Trump's name on the building, trustees argued that the Kennedy Center would be in financial ruin without the president's unique stature as both an unparalleled fundraiser and world-class developer. But the internal projections told a different story. The center had budgeted about $220 million in revenue for fiscal 2026, which began in October and ends September 30th. By late May, officials projected it would bring in only about $124 million. Officials cut projected expenses by roughly a third, but even that was not enough. The center still projected a $23 million deficit. The cuts involve slashing staff and programs, which the center has described in court filings as a logical part of the board's decision to close for repairs. Industry experts described a chicken-or-the-egg dynamic, saying cuts can be a reasonable response to falling revenues, but can also hollow out the staff and programming an organization depends on to generate future income. Karen Gall-Mills, director of the Indiana University Arts Administration Program, who reviewed the financial records for the Post, said the documents show that some of the decline in spending simply reflected a smaller institution. They're smaller than they were, she said. Taylor said the financial problems were striking in light of what the center's board appeared to be focused on. During their March board meeting, Trump and the other trustees talked almost entirely about the building renovations and aesthetic details without addressing the artistic performances that happened inside before voting to close the center for 2 years, according to minutes of the meeting. The conversation is really about real estate development, Taylor said, adding, it's almost nothing about programming in that meeting except for how we're going to wind down programming when we shut down. The center defended the planned renovation as a way to improve its finances, saying it would produce a projected $3.4 million surplus. An alternative involving rolling closures throughout the building over 4 years would produce a projected deficit of about $78 million, the spokesperson said. Representative Joyce Betty, Democrat, Ohio, one of the few trustees not appointed by Trump, has challenged the board's actions in federal court, arguing that in voting to close for 2 years, its majority has put the president's interests ahead of its responsibility to the center's duty to bring performing arts programming to the public. Audiences began retreating soon after Trump took control of the center, but the confidential documents show revenue troubles became far more severe in fiscal 2026, which covers the bulk of the first programming season under new leadership, the name change, and the attempted closure. The Post previously reported the ticket sales dropped by half in the week after Trump announced his takeover in February 2025. But that fall, ticket buyers were spending less at the center than during any comparable period since 2018, except the pandemic, and subscriptions were down sharply. At the time, current and former employees attributed the decline to an audience boycott over the politicization of the center. By June, officials were reviewing an annotated line chart that showed quarterly ticket sales over several years, a recovery from the pandemic, a drop after the board overhaul, and a precipitous fall after the name change. At the same time, the center had downsized its fundraising operation as donations faltered. One integral report said fundraising at the beginning of this year contrasted sharply with the months before the name change. Pledges fell by more than 100% because of adjustments and write-offs, according to the report, an unusual figure that Taylor said may reflect older pledges that donors withdrew or that the center determined it was unlikely to collect. The simultaneous decline in audience and philanthropy can be particularly damaging for performing arts organizations because the two sources of revenue are closely connected. Many ticket buyers are also donors. Together, the losses in audience and donors helped leave the center projecting nearly $100 million less in total revenue than it had anticipated, a decline experts said went far beyond the broader financial pressures facing cultural institutions. Preliminary fiscal 2025 data compiled by SMU Data Arts, an arts research center at Southern Methodist University, shows a far different picture across the cultural sector. Large cultural organizations generally remain financially stable, ending the year with modest surpluses, even at some experienced declines in ticket sales and philanthropy. Jennifer Benoit Bryan, executive director of SMU Data Arts, said the Kennedy Center's trajectory was remarkably different from the broader pattern, with severe reductions in both earned and contributed income and a sizable deficit. That's a huge hole for an organization to recover from, even one as significant and sizable as the Kennedy Center, Benoit Bryan said. The center has traditionally been unusual among cultural institutions because it makes more money selling tickets than collecting donations, Benoit Bryan said. Most arts nonprofits lean more heavily on philanthropy, which makes up about 60% of revenue on average. The reliance on ticket sales and other earned income makes the board's vote to close for 2 years of renovation particularly consequential, she said, calling it a questionable choice. Beatty argued in her lawsuit that the decision was worse than misguided. Her lawyers characterized the closure as a betrayal of the center's mission to bring the performing arts to the public and an attempt to hide the embarrassing fact that renaming the center after Trump had sparked a financial collapse. Such a self-interested gambit, sacrificing the Kennedy Center to save face, represents a quintessential breach of fiduciary duty, they wrote. As U.S.-Canada tensions escalate, Republicans could face political consequences. By Gregory S. Schneider and Pravina Somasundaram. The collapse of a trade deal between the United States and Canada over the weekend, followed by President Donald Trump's announcement Monday that he would impose even more tariffs on Canadian goods, added a new shock to midterm elections already dominated by price concerns. States that depend on international trade, including Maine, Michigan, and Iowa, are among those at the forefront of the midterm battleground map. Some Republicans in those states have urged Trump to pull back, including Senator Susan Collins, Maine, who is locked in a tight reelection battle. Imposing new tariffs on Canada is a mistake, Collins said on C-SPAN on Monday. I want us to go back to the very friendly, economically beneficial relationship that we have with our Canadian neighbors. The threat of higher prices on consumer goods, including gasoline, automobiles, and hockey sticks, gave fresh life to Democratic arguments that Trump is destabilizing the economy. It is a big, heavy gut punch, said Representative Marcy Kaptur, Democrat, Ohio, co-chair of a bipartisan Great Lakes Congressional Task Force, and one of the most endangered House Democrats running for re-election in a district that voted for Trump. For the Great Lakes economy, they best review what they just did because it's extremely damaging. With control of Congress at stake in this fall's elections, Vice President J.D. Vance defended the mounting Canadian trade war Monday during a visit to Maine, which shares a border with economic ties with the northern nation. They apply ridiculous tariffs and other non-tariff duties on Maine products coming into Canada, and they don't expect Maine or anybody else to fight back, Vance said in response to a reporter's question after speaking at a Brewer manufacturing plant. We're sick of that. Some who watched Vance said they didn't realize that trade talks between the U.S. and Canada had collapsed Friday, which triggered a tit-for-tat of U.S. tariffs and retaliatory actions from Canada on Saturday. On Monday, Trump took it further and said he would impose stiff tariffs on Canadian goods such as cars and steel as of January 1st. Several attendees at the Vance event said they believe the president was looking out for broader U.S. interests. You can't just roll over, said Susan Potvin, a 68-year-old retiree from Newport and registered independent voter. Fighting for equity and fairness for people in Maine, as well as the rest of the border states, as he talked about, is important. Trump campaigned heavily in 2024 on fighting rampant inflation and improving the economy, but since taking office last year, has taken a series of actions widely seen as making things worse. His cuts to federal spending and the federal workforce hurt states where government is a major part of the economy, such as Virginia, Maryland, and California. The war in Iran has driven up oil prices, while tariffs have been blamed for increased costs on a vast array of consumer goods and for hurting U.S. farmers. News of the escalating tiff with Canada hit especially hard in Michigan, where the auto industry has operated freely across the border for more than a century. John Selleck, who represents a coalition of 17 Michigan business groups in the automotive, tourism, and agriculture sectors that all opposed Trump's tariffs on Canada, predicted the trade war would affect elections. Most all of our members voted for President Trump. They're not opposed to President Trump, Selleck said, but Canada is their biggest trading partner, and the tariffs are hurting their businesses and increasing costs, he said. Sean Fain, president of the United Auto Workers Union, a key mobilizing force for the Democratic Party in Michigan, condemned any escalation on Canada, a country with strong unions and labor standards, in a statement on Monday. But Fain said levies can work to protect U.S. jobs in specific contexts. If we're going to increase tariffs anywhere, it should be on countries where automakers continue to offshore jobs because they can pay workers $3 an hour, force them to work in unsafe conditions, and crack down on independent unions, Fain said. Charles Wade, a United Auto Workers representative at a Ford factory in Wayne, Michigan, said the members he speaks to are split on auto industry tariffs, but he worries that any new trade levies on the sector will impact union jobs. Those Canadian auto workers are union members as well, Wade said. An attack on one is an attack on all. Asked via text whether she believes Trump's trade war is protecting jobs, Ford auto worker Misty Robinette wrote, 500% I do, she said. She is a Democrat turned MAGA Republican who believes Trump is the best president I think I will ever see in my lifetime. In Nevada, where Canadians are the top international tourists, Representative Dina Titus, Democrat, said visitation is already down 25%, and she's worried the escalating trade conflict will make it even worse. Titus said she hears concerns every day in her Las Vegas-based district about economic pressures on tourism, particularly tariff-driven cost increases on items including lobsters and fresh flowers. My constituents won't forget this, Titus said. Republicans dismissed warnings from Democrats that the GOP would pay a political cost for Trump's trade policies. House Democrats have nothing to offer voters but distractions from their failures and the radical socialists taking over their party. Mike Marinella, a spokesman for the campaign arm of House Republicans. Meanwhile, President Trump and the Republicans are delivering lower costs, putting Americans first, and making sure the rest of the world can no longer take advantage of our country. Trump recently tried to address prices recently in another way by allowing more foreign imports of beef without heavier tariffs. But that created a different kind of blowback from Republicans in cattle states who thought it would hurt their farmer constituents. I want to lower prices, but this is a bad idea, Representative Ashley Hinson, Republican, Iowa, who is running in one of the most competitive Senate races, said on X. Iowa cattle producers raise the highest quality beef in the world. They faced tough market conditions for years, and increasing beef imports would lead to more uncertainty and instability for our farmers. The issue of affordability helped Democrats run up wins in off-year elections in 2025, and this year they are campaigning heavily on the theme in congressional midterms. Polling hints at the potential political consequences. In May, a Marquette Law School national poll found 67% disapproved of Trump's handling of tariffs, with a similar share who disapproved of his handling of the economy overall. An April poll by the University of Calgary and Ipsos found more than twice as many Americans opposed tariffs on Canadian goods as supported them. A Washington Post Ipsos poll in July found 43% of voters saying they were not as well off as when Trump returned to office last year, which is among the highest saying this about any recent president and similar to the share who said this about President Joe Biden in 2023-2024. China pushes back on Trump's economic D-Day, Iran sanctions. By Kate Cadell. China sharply condemned the sweeping new sanctions campaign against Iran and its trading partners announced by the United States, vowing retaliation against measures that would target countries doing business with Tehran. Treasury Secretary Scott Bessent said Monday that the President Donald Trump is contacting unspecified world leaders as part of an effort to economically asphyxiate Iran's economy and forced an endgame to the drawn-out conflict in the Middle East. China is Iran's top trading partner, and the newly announced U.S. economic pressure campaign risks a flare-up in relations just as Trump has sought to ease tensions and secure a broader economic deal with Beijing. A Treasury list released Monday includes more than a dozen small Chinese and Hong Kong firms, most linked to shipping and supply chains, suggesting Washington's opening salvo includes targeting illicit shipments to Iran without directly hitting major Chinese refineries or banks. Still, the move rankled Beijing, which in recent months has sent envoys to Washington to lay the groundwork for a meeting between Trump and Chinese leader Xi Jinping at the White House in late September. China will do everything necessary to firmly safeguard its rights and interests, Chinese Foreign Ministry spokesman Lin Jian said Tuesday, criticizing what he described as illicit unilateral sanctions that have no basis in international law. Analysts say the rebuke is a warning sign that further actions could derail the fragile truce built between Washington and Beijing. Washington has a difficult needle to thread, isolating Iran economically while trying to keep U.S.-China relations stable, said Wendy Cutler, a former U.S. trade negotiator and now senior vice president at the Asia Society Policy Institute. Depending on how far the U.S. goes, it's not out of the question that Beijing would threaten to cancel or postpone Xi's planned U.S. visit next month, she said. China is the primary buyer of Iran's oil, importing an estimated 1.4 million barrels a day before the war, largely through an unreported shadow network of hundreds of tankers operating outside normal legal channels. Economically isolating Iran from that support would be difficult, requiring far-reaching sanctions on Chinese banks and refineries, and perhaps including military and investigative resources to disrupt an ever-shifting network of hundreds of Chinese-linked shipping firms and shell companies spread across Asia and the Middle East. Besant on Monday said the economic D-Day sanctions will be the single greatest financial offensive ever against Iran and will target countries that support Iran's economy to sever the economic lifeline that sustains Tehran. He suggested that China would not be exempt from the penalties. If they facilitate transactions and are part of the ecosystem that turns Iranian oil into money, into repression, they will be targeted. We want to make it clear today that no one is above the reach of U.S. sanctions. Without naming Beijing, Besant said the U.S. Treasury is prepared to engage in frank discussions with relevant countries to shut down Iran's oil sector. Lin, the foreign ministry spokesman, defended China's cooperation with Tehran on Tuesday, saying it is conducted within the framework of international law and should not be disrupted. Chinese banks play a key role in the Iranian oil trade, including financing smaller refineries that purchase and process Iranian oil. Asked directly on Monday whether the U.S. would target Chinese banks, Besant warned that no group was out of reach, but offered that the best way to engage with countries is through quiet diplomacy. In an earlier action in April, Besant said he had sent letters to two unnamed larger Chinese banks warning they could face secondary sanctions if Iranian money was found flowing through their accounts. Days later, the Treasury Department placed sanctions on Hengli Petrochemical, one of China's largest independent refineries, for buying Iranian oil. Beijing's Commerce Ministry responded aggressively, taking the unprecedented step in May of ordering Chinese banks and companies not to comply with U.S. sanctions on five refiners, calling them unjustified extraterritorial laws that shall not be recognized, implemented, or complied with. Beijing has long sought to build a parallel financial system that reduces its exposure to the dollar and U.S. sanctions. But its arsenal of countermeasures, including the blocking measures from May, has limits. China's government can shield companies from penalties at home, but cannot insulate them from losing access to the dollar, global insurance, or U.S. markets. China's appetite for risk-opposing American sanctions will depend on how confident they are that collateral damage to the Chinese economy can be contained and U.S.-China relations kept from dangerous escalatory spirals, said Isaac Cardin, adjunct professor at the Johns Hopkins School of Advanced International Studies. Beyond banks and refineries, Washington has already attempted this year to crack down on the shadow maritime network trading in oil and chemicals between China and Iran, imposing sanctions on dozens of vessels and shipping entities, and seizing sanctioned ships carrying Iranian oil. But analysts say those efforts represent a game of maritime whack-a-mole as targeted networks adapt quickly. In one such raid in April, when U.S. forces commandeered the Tehran-bound ship Tuska, which had docked at a Chinese port known as a loading point for chemicals used as rocket fuel precursors, Trump said U.S. authorities found a gift from China on the ship, which wasn't very nice. That seizure temporarily spiked oil prices, but did little to upset relations between Beijing and Washington as the two leaders met with friendly fanfare the following month. But Bessent's new maximum pressure sanctions campaign could have deeper impacts, analysts say, beyond just a canceled summit. In light of the retaliatory toolbox Beijing has been building in recent years, it has many levers to pull to harm U.S. interests, including export restrictions, sanctions on U.S. companies, and slowing down or even halting U.S. agricultural purchases, said Cutler, the former U.S. trade negotiator. State Department to revoke tourist business visas for those who claimed asylum, by Victoria Craw. The State Department plans to revoke the business and tourism visas of those who have claimed asylum after arriving in the country, the agency said in a statement Tuesday, marking the latest effort by the Trump administration to curb migration to the United States. The move is expected to apply to those granted B1 and B2 visas, typically issued for tourism and business travel between 2016 and 2026, who have sought asylum or are now seeking asylum. State Department spokesman Tommy Pigott said the agency is coordinating with the Department of Homeland Security to identify and revoke the non-immigrant visas of foreigners who have come to the United States claiming to be short-term visitors, but then file for asylum to stay here permanently. The department did not confirm the number of visas that could be revoked, saying it would be done on a rolling basis. It did not say whether those who have visas revoked will be deported or what will happen to any pending asylum claims. The plan marks the latest tactic by President Donald Trump's administration to curb immigration. The controversial efforts have included attempts to limit birthright citizenship, impose higher fees for skilled visas, and refuse visas to applicants who say they fear returning home to their countries. Many of the moves have been struck down by courts or face legal challenges. Some of the immigration enforcement efforts have been linked to violence. There have been at least 17 shootings of motorists by federal immigration officers recorded since the beginning of Trump's second term, a Washington Post analysis shows. Six people, including two U.S. citizens, have died in the shootings. B1 and B2 visas are issued for short stays for reasons including business ventures and travel. Nearly 6.5 million B1 and B2 visas were issued in fiscal 2024, according to State Department figures. A B1 temporary business visa allows the holder to stay up to 6 months in the country for commercial activities, while B2 tourism visas can be used for holidays or medical treatment. More than 230,000 people in the U.S. filed affirmative asylum cases, applications from those not facing removal proceedings in 2022, according to a Department of Homeland Security report. A little more than a third of those who claimed affirmative asylum in the last decade had entered on B1 or B2 visa, the 2022 report added, out of the applicants who had disclosed how they arrived in the United States. Deputy Secretary of State Christopher Landau said in a post on X on Monday that people in the U.S. and all over the world are fed up with bogus asylum claims. Asylum isn't supposed to be a loophole to circumvent immigration laws. Rather, it's supposed to provide a narrow, safe harbor for persons persecuted because of their race, religion, nationality, membership in a particular social group, or political opinion, Landau said. Under federal law, foreign nationals can seek asylum once in the U.S. if they face persecution or a well-founded fear of persecution back home. They can do so regardless of their immigration status as long as they apply within 1 year of their arrival, according to U.S. Citizenship and Immigration Services. The State Department said this month that it had revoked more than 175,000 visas since Trump took office, including stripping travel documents from foreigners charged with crimes. Human rights groups have described some of the revocations as politically motivated, such as the case of a Tufts University student who was detained and had her visa revoked in 2025 after the administration accused her of supporting the Palestinian military group Hamas. Trump says U.S. could rename Lake Ontario as Lake America amid Canadian trade war. By Sammy Westfall. President Donald Trump said he is considering changing the name of Lake Ontario, the easternmost of the Great Lakes spanning the U.S.-Canada border, to Lake America as the U.S.-Canada trade fight escalates. The threat adds to a long list of things: bodies of water, mountains, cultural centers, battleships, transit hubs, federal agencies the Trump administration has renamed or proposed to rebrand. The United States is giving serious consideration to changing the name of Lake Ontario to Lake America, in that we don't expect to be doing much business with Ontario any longer, he wrote on True Social on Tuesday morning. Over the weekend, Canada and the United States were thrown into a heated trade war after Canadian Prime Minister Mark Carney walked away from negotiations over tariffs, a rare example of a foreign leader telling Trump enough after the U.S. demanded what Carney said was a mounting list of concessions. The Trump administration announced 50% tariffs on $20 billion worth of Canadian goods. Canada on Tuesday issued retaliatory tariffs of up to 50% on U.S. imports. An attitude at the negotiation table that Canada is a subsidiary of the United States, that's not something we're going to accept, Carney said in a statement posted Tuesday. In his proposal on Lake Ontario, which borders Toronto on its northern shore, Trump continues a pattern of using his power to remain major geographical features. In a January 2025 executive order restoring names that honor American greatness, he said he would rename the Gulf of Mexico as the Gulf of America, and North America's tallest peak, Denali in Alaska, as Mount McKinley. The month after Trump's executive order, Google Maps announced that U.S. users would see the body of water named the Gulf of America, and Mexican users would see Gulf of Mexico. In the rest of the world, people see both Gulf of Mexico, Gulf of America. In speeches, Trump tied the renaming of the Gulf to long-held grievances over Mexico's handling of immigration and drug trafficking. In renaming the Alaskan Peak, Trump said he intended to honor the former president, whom he admired as a natural businessman and who made the country rich through tariffs and through talent. The peak had gone by McKinley in the past, but the Obama administration formally changed it to Denali in 2015 to reflect local and Native American usage. The surrounding national park retains the Denali name. Trump has pushed for his names to stick, declaring February 9, 2025, Gulf of America Day. His executive order carries authority within the United States, and federal agencies have used the Trump-assigned names in official statements and websites. Interior advances American energy dominance with the third Gulf of America lease sale, a Department of Interior press release this month states. The Department of War, also a rebrand under the Trump administration, wrote in the 2026 National Defense Strategy, "We have seen adversaries' influence grow from Greenland in the Arctic to the Gulf of America." But the over 400-year-old name Gulf of Mexico has stuck for many, even as some state officials, including in Texas and Florida, took action to try to formalize the move, despite concerns over costs associated with making the official change. The Associated Press, which is widely cited for style guidance among newsrooms and corporations, continues to use the name Gulf of Mexico while acknowledging the new name chosen by Trump. The AP regularly reviews its style guidance regarding name changes, in part to ensure its guidance reflects common usage. We'll continue to apply that approach to this guidance and make updates as needed, it said. Dolly Parton, country music singer and cultural icon, dies at 80. By Emily Langer. In a life described as taking her from rags to rhinestones, Dolly Parton in her blonde bouffante, that mountain of hair even taller, it sometimes seemed, than the Tennessee foothills where she first strummed a guitar, carved out a singular place in American life. Like almost everything about Dolly, as she was universally known, that place was big, big enough to contain her devotees in the country music world, the Appalachian poor who saw their lives reflected in the lyrics of her thousands of original songs, the working women she cheered on in the 1980 Hollywood comedy 9 to 5, and the children she reached through her Imagination Library Literacy Program. A centerpiece of her wide-ranging philanthropy, the initiative has provided more than 300 million free books to young readers around the world. Ms. Parton, 80, died peacefully Tuesday in Nashville, a statement from Parton's team said. She faced a brief battle with cancer and died at the Vanderbilt Ingram Cancer Center, surrounded by loved ones, her publicist, Marcel Parisseau, said in a statement to the Associated Press. When she died, Ms. Parton was an international superstar and an unlikely feminist heroine, instantly recognizable for her profusion of sequins and the dramatic proportions of her bust, often accentuated by her skin-tight clothes. She took no offense, she said, when people made note of her figure. Dolly, the cloned sheep who made global headlines in the 1990s, was so named because her DNA came from a memory cell. I don't look real, Ms. Parton conceded, but her taste for glitter and gilt came

Grammy Awards, as well as one for Lifetime Achievement in 2011, was inducted into the Country Music Hall of Fame in 1999, received a Living Legend Medal from the Library of Congress in 2004, and was awarded the Kennedy Center Honors in 2006. In 2022, she was inducted into the Rock and Roll Hall of Fame. Ms. Parton parlayed her musical success into a movie career, starring with Jane Fonda and Lily Tomlin in 9 to 5 and overworked office employees who seek vengeance and fair pay from their sexist boss. Ms. Parton later played a brothel owner in the musical comedy The Best Little Whorehouse in Texas, 1982, and a Southern beautician, a.k.a. glamour technician, in the three hanky films Steel Magnolias, 1989. In a manner that evoked the entrepreneurial spirit of Walt Disney, Ms. Parton conjured a place where fans could escape into her world, opening the Dollywood theme park in 1986. Located in Pigeon Forge, Tennessee, it became one of the most popular tourist destinations in the state and a boon to the beleaguered local economy. Dollywood drew millions of visitors with rides and attractions, including a replica of the two-room cabin where Ms. Parton grew up in a holler of the Great Smoky Mountains. Along with her music royalties, proceeds from the theme park helped make Ms. Parton one of the richest self-made women in the United States, with a fortune estimated by Forbes magazine last year at $450 million. Described at times as a secular saint, Ms. Parton engendered admiration verging on veneration with philanthropic efforts, including the Imagination Library, a program launched in her native Sevier County, Tennessee in 1995. She undertook the project, she said, to spare others the struggles that illiteracy visited upon her father. In 2016, when wildfires ravaged her region of Tennessee, Ms. Parton announced that she would provide monthly stipends of $1,000 to families left homeless by the disaster. The initiative grew to support 900 families for 6 months, according to Blue Ridge Public Radio, and delivered a total of $12.5 million to the people of Sevier County. Amid the coronavirus pandemic, Ms. Parton donated $1 million to Vanderbilt University Medical Center in Nashville, which helped develop the Moderna vaccine. When she received the Moderna jab in March 2021, she did so on camera, telling viewers that at 75, she was old enough and smart enough to get it. For the occasion, she penned and sang new lyrics to the tune of Jolene. Vaccine, vaccine, vaccine, vaccine. I'm begging of you, please don't hesitate. In 2022, the parent company of Dollywood announced that it would pay for the tuition, fees, and books for any employee who sought higher education. The same year, Ms. Parton received the Courage and Civility Award from Amazon founder Jeff Bezos and his then-partner and now-wife, Lauren Sanchez, a recognition that included $100 million for Ms. Parton to distribute to charity in whatever manner she chose. Bezos is the owner of the Washington Post. Ms. Parton's phenomenal popularity extended across the political spectrum and grew over the years to include feminists who once would have disdained Ms. Parton for her distinctly not women's liberationist outward appearance. She was the rare celebrity treated as royalty both at the Grand Old Opry and among drag queens, some of whom look more like me than I do, she joked. Ms. Parton insisted that she didn't do politics, telling Jed Abumrad, host of the 2019 podcast series Dolly Parton's America, that I have too many fans on both sides of the fence. It sometimes seemed, Abumrad said in the podcast, that Ms. Parton offered Americans a rare point of consensus. Who doesn't love Dolly? The recognition journalist Sarah Smarsh argued in her 2020 book, She Come By It Natural, Dolly Parton and the Woman Who Lived Her Songs, was in many ways long overdue. Many of her 21st century fans are discovering what was there all along in plain sight, but for the blinders of patriarchy, Parton's artistry, intellectual depth, and self-fashioned paradoxes that slyly comment on our country's long-denied caste system, looking cheap, say, while by all accounts acting with pure class.
Parton projected a sweetly defiant

0: and self-possession throughout her career in a man's world, Smarsh continued. One doesn't get the impression that she expected or cared whether such validation would come. But it's a significant, magnificent thing to witness, an atonement countless women have deserved but never received, flowering while the woman is alive to see it. Dolly Rebecca Barton was born near Sevierville, Tennessee, on January 19, 1946. Her father, Robert Lee Barton, was a sharecropper who later owned a parcel of land. Her mother, Avy Lee Owens, was the daughter of a Pentecostal preacher and married at 15. The Barton family's cabin had no indoor plumbing or electricity. The children had no toys, but they did have fiddle and guitars. They also had love, Miss Barton often recounted. On stage decades later, she would enter into reveries recalling her parents and the contentment they provided amid deprivation and tragedy, including the death of her baby brother. Miss Barton grew up wearing dresses fashioned from feed sacks, and in the colder months, a garment that inspired her hit 1971 song, Coat of Many Colors, about a child who proudly wears to school a coat her mother had sewn from rags. The song went, "Although we had no money, I was rich as I could be, in my coat of many colors my mama made for me." In ridiculing her for her attire, Miss Barton's classmates locked her in a coat closet, an experience that she said scarred her, but later fed her compassion as a songwriter. She traced her appearance as a performer, the peroxide blonde hair, the heavy makeup and body-hugging wardrobe that she said invited whippings from her father, to a woman from her childhood she described as the town tramp. The woman had yellow hair piled on top of her head, red lipstick, her eyes all painted up, and her clothes all tight and flashy, Miss Barton told the magazine Southern Living. That's all the time we have for today. This is Ann saying goodbye, and I'll talk with you again soon.
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1: 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This is your volunteer reader, Ellen Ward. Today, I'll continue reading from the August 2026 issue. First up is an article titled, Less is Enough, by Wendell Berry, from the foreword to the 50th anniversary edition of The Unsettling of America, Culture and Agriculture, which will be published this month by Counterpoint. In 1974, it became plain to me that things and ways dear to me were already gone from my native countryside, were leaving, or were seriously threatened. I became 40 years old in that year, and I had a lot to learn. Because of my upbringing, the federal tobacco program, and the neighbors that had been my birthright in that place, I had a lot to learn that I did not know I needed to know. My homeland, my place, and people were diminishing, and this was permanently shocking and grievous to me. In the naivete of my 40 years, I assumed that others were as aggrieved about this as I was. I assumed that at the higher levels of government and education, urgent discussions of the state of rural America were taking place. This assumption of mine, as it happened, was fully supported and encouraged locally by the work of my father and other good men to preserve the Burley Tobacco Growers Cooperative Association. For about 64 years, by a combination of price supports and production controls, that association preserved the lives and livelihoods of small farmers. To limit the production of a product to demand, or to a demand knowingly estimated, is a simple matter. The automobile industry can do it. So can a child. Excessive brain power is not required to figure it out. And so it seems odd and even strange that my province and its provinciality produce the only sound agricultural economy that I have known. Only in agriculture, so far as I know, is this obvious truth ignored or even overturned on the recommendation of highest authority. In the 70s, the Secretary of Agriculture, Earl L. Boots, who supposed that foreign demand would grow without limit, advised American farmers to plow fence row to fence row. More recently, other experts have advised American farmers to go all out growing soybeans, supposing they will be needed by the Chinese or somebody. Only in agriculture is the rule to produce as much as possible. The silliness to be redeemed if not by the market, then by the government. I don't think this can be dignified or excused by calling it economics or capitalism. It comes from ignorance or indifference, and it rests on the assumption that farmers deserve their low status because they are in general stupid, and their work requires no learning or intelligence. This is the one crop by prescription agriculture. Invented by the experts, and of course, recommended by them. Anyhow, absurdly, in 1974, assuming that the fate of farmers and farmland was a matter of concern among knowledgeable people in the universities and the government, I thought I would help out by treating the subject from the point of view of a farmer actually farming, and in a countryside farmed from the start of the previous century by both sides of his family. And so I spent 3 years, from 1974 to 1977, writing my book. I called it The Unsettling of America because the writing of it taught me the failure of the orthodox agriculture of the land-grant university system and the government. The truth of the book was proved by the avoidance of it by the agricultural experts. Let us remember that agriculture had been ruled out as in any sense an art, and had been proclaimed a science by these experts. A science, after all, progresses and supposedly improves its service to humanity. At the time, the land-grant colleges of agriculture and the Department of Agriculture were devoted to progress, but this progress had nothing to do with farmers. So far as people were concerned, the dialogue had been officially terminated. As the experts were seeing it in 1974, the purpose of farming was not the production of the healthiest food at the lowest cost to the land and the people. The purpose was the consumption of agro-industrial products, chemicals, seeds, and machines. The only recognized value was accounted by money. The considerable progress, so-called, that was being made was not measured by the welfare of the farmers and their farms, both of them rapidly declining in numbers and in other ways. Agricultural progress was determined and measured by the evolution and marketing of agricultural technology. If the welfare of farmers had been of any interest to anybody who mattered, then some alarm might have been taken from the rapid decline in the number of farms and farmers. But farmers had no standing. In fact, the reduction in their numbers by economic ruin was seen as evidence of progress. Somebody's success is necessarily achieved by the ruin of somebody else. You can't make an omelet without breaking eggs, as we have been taught by people who believe they know. But in 1974, we had, as now, no viable concept of enough. To have some is to need more, and after that, more and more. To have more and more than you need is now a form of common sense, and so we have developed a sort of vogue of billionaires. When the model of citizenship is set up by such people as Elon Musk and Donald Trump, to be successful now is to achieve the satisfaction of one's greed, which of course is enlarged by every additional prospect of satisfaction. Such was the state of things in 1974, and the state of things is much worse in 2026. We foresee no practical enactment of the concept of enough, but rather submit to the absolute determinism of progress, progress undirected and inevitable. Progress forbids us to stop when we are satisfied. We must go on, adopting the changes of technology, whatever the cost may be to ourselves and our children. But to know how much is enough, and to be satisfied with enough, makes possible an economy and a society properly suited to the world and to our place in this world. It is to be civilized. The idea of enough is alien to capitalism, which respects no limit. It is native to agrarianism. The tragedy is that it originated in the recognition of a still continuing absurdity, the assumption, never acknowledged, that we can produce food by means that destroy, in human culture and in nature, the sources of food. Next, I'll be reading a piece of fiction titled Fanny and Sarah Go Boating by Claire Caruzillo from The Responsible Party, which we published this month by Henry Holt. In the 20th century, people died all the time and laid themselves to rest without the high-caliber event planning I will demand of my immediate survivors at the end of my own life. No time. Every woman, child, and man alive was out here grinding all day, every day, except on Lincoln's birthday, in death trap packing plants controlled by a five-man syndicate called the Beef Trust. The work was bloody and desensitizing, and if a colleague's apron snagged on a revolving meat hook and they got sent down the disassembly line, their last gasp pleas for mom and God above went unheard over the shrill siren of industrial meat machines crumbling taut cow armpit into heavy pink confetti. My mother, Kath, has said that's why nobody heard much about it when my great-great-grandmother, Fanny Mounsey, died for the first time in a shipwreck in 1914. Nobody heard much of anything. Too loud. A year later, when Fanny came back to life, they started listening. I'm still hearing about it. Cat has been reinforcing their lore since I was a child. Fanny had only meant to go on vacation. In her heirloom four-legged, full-faced beaver stole, a brown frock and a pair of embroidered underpants, she arrived at Chicago's muggy Dearborn Station on May 25, 1914. Lilac sweat seeped from all 40 buttonholes down the front of her dress and dripped to the floor from the tip of the beaver's tail as she searched the departure board for her train to Quebec City. It wasn't woolen fur weather, but this was Fanny's best outfit. She wore the same ensemble in one of the two pictures we've got left of her, a half-destroyed albumen silver print she sat for the year she got married. Her entire face got licked clean off her head when suburban floodwaters breached the cardboard hull protecting Kath's basement memorabilia stack a few months before I was born. In 2 days, the train carrying Fanny, a hot 46, which traversed the Grand Trunk Line to intersect in Toronto with that of Donya, Dog, Monsi, her 27-year-old daughter, who'd be coming from her own home near an Army National Guard facility in central Indiana. Together, mother and daughter would continue to the port of Quebec, where they'd board the RMS Empress of Ireland, pleasure cruise across the Atlantic in a second-class cabin, and visit a pair of innkeeping sister cousins in Cumberland, whom Fanny hadn't seen since childhood. This voyage marked Fanny's first vacation since she traded her father's union boss fortune for common love and married downward into her husband's, Billow's, four-manning middle class 3 decades earlier. That Fanny extended the Cumberland invitation only to Dag, whom she'd raised in her own splitting image, didn't mean she loved the rest of her family any less. She simply enjoyed her elder daughter's company more. Since Dag had left home 9 months prior with her hunky fiancé, Fanny felt she had allocated enough of her limited time on Earth to Sarah, a shy 23 in pigtail plaits, and Billow, age unknown, but advanced enough to cake up his arteries and snarl his neurons. Sarah and Billow were plain sailing people who didn't pursue beauty or seek out texture, whereas Fanny was an exquisite snob without the circumstances to support such haughtiness. She stirred fresh cream into her Campbell's condensed beefsteak tomato soup nightly and starched the step-in chemise from her wedding trousseau every morning, cautious not to damage the embroidered gold floss bearing her married name on the gusset snap. Her roommates, in their graying union suits, seemed happy enough with well water. A ship's log I found online confirms that Fanny boarded Lower Promenade of the Empress at 2 o'clock on May 28th. The ship held almost 1,500 people, most of whom were émigrés who planned to stop over briefly in Liverpool before plowing backward to the cities of their birth. Fanny, whose parents had been born in northwestern England, felt a crawly, tingly sense of superiority over the gnat-scalped Irish Catholic family ululating in the cabin next door, and the tribal Italians stacked like pieces of chewing gum below her in steerage. Fanny's pride was short-sighted. All white Europeans were inbred anyway, and none were sturdy. If they scuffed their elbow on the footy pitch, they'd bleed out like a hog on the meat hook. 12 hours into the Empress's voyage, the ship collided with the SS Sturzad, and 1,012 passengers died instantly. The Canadian Coast Guard fingered the captain of the Sturzad as the party responsible for the collision. Through a series of increasingly passive-aggressive interrogations, those sea-legged loggers deduced that the Norseman, whose name nobody quite caught but was likely Jan, had gotten blithered off his translucent beard on 20,000 leagues worth of aquavit and fermented trout behind the wheel, and then forgot to signal when passing the Empress. In the Seaway's fiddly series of man-made locks, only a few miles from Pointe au Père, the Empress rolled starboard, and to this day, the intact hull sleeps sideways on the floor of the St. Lawrence. On April 28, 1915, 11 months to the day of the Empress's last lab, the Mounsey household received an update from overseas, hand-delivered by a messenger boy. Sarah answered the door, dripping from the bath, wrapped in one of her mother's bridal tour evening robes. She took the envelope from the child runner's hands and closed the door before he could sneak an amorous glance at her dampened body or reveal his own itchy palm. The letter was addressed to her father, and the sender introduced himself as Nigel Browning, the proprietor of a network of short and long-term accommodations for the impoverished of Liverpool, the same city the Empress had set out to explore. He explained that 2 weeks prior, a junior station inspector came upon a woman eating scouse with her hands from a gold-plated finger bowl in a sooty alley between warehouses on Albert Dock. The woman's hair was dark gold with 10-inch gray-green roots, and she wore nothing but her undergarments and a taxidermized beaver pelt around her neck. When the officer approached her with a butterfly net to ask about her business, she opened her toothless mouth and moaned, her tonsils emitting a faint cyan glow. Such a fallen marauder would usually be thrown into the women's garret of the city's jail, but a gang of pin-curled gutter snipes busted in a neckerchief scalping ring had already filled the entire cell, awaiting their hangings. Instead, the officer brought the woman to Browning, whose progressive workhouse often accommodated criminal overflow. Before he agreed to take the lady in, Browning told the bobby to wait outside his private office door as he inspected the specimen with a kerosene lamp. During his first perusal, he found a few clues to her origins. A scrawly Irish employment record, a crude pre-war form of ID, belonging to a cleaning woman named Kate Fitzpatrick, had been pinned into the left interior leg of her undergarment, last stamped on May 28, 1914. The date stood out to Browning, who'd lost thousands in anticipated shillings when 584 steerage and 253 second-class passengers chose drowning in a Canadian river over registering at one of his boarding houses near the port of Liverpool. The other indication of this woman's identity was more titillating. The flap closure of her inexpressibles bore the name Fanny Sewell Mounsey in yellow-gray embroidery floss. The rescue party made its way to York Harbor by train, private car, and then 2 bicycles shared among the 3 of them, Frank, Sarah's husband, and one, Sarah and Billow on the other, when shipyard traffic proved unconquerable by automobile. After a headlights inspection and a conclusively too brief safety briefing, Sarah, Billow, and Frank boarded the RMS Lusitania to seek their lost matriarch on May 1, 1915. Billow stood at the railings of the second-class deck as she pulled away, waving goodbye to his imaginary family. 6 days later, off the southern coast of Ireland, a German U-boat torpedoed the ship's starboard side with such Teutonic precision that its funnels were underwater in 18 minutes. It was a quarter after 2 o'clock in the afternoon, a shadowless and uncinematic time. This Lusitania didn't sink as a formal band played, but the ticking of each man's pocket watch synchronized to form a furious percussion section, and all those wailing women's voices layered into girl group harmonies. A second explosion came a few minutes after the first. The intent of the attack was either a foreign competitor's plot to kneecap a Hershey's syrup smuggling ring operating out of the ship's cargo hold, or the Imperial German Embassy carrying out precisely what it had threatened to do in 50 different American newspapers, including the Chicago Tribune, if its soldiers encountered a British ship carrying civilians in an active war zone. You can read about the mechanics of the sinking of the Lusitania in better detail elsewhere, in dry, protagonist-free tomes penned by self-styled experts against whom I hold private vendettas. The U-boat sinking obliterated the men in my family, and though Sarah was long dead by the time I was sucked out of Kath's abdomen, naked and screaming, I'm still the only person who should get to repeat this story. In the freezing ocean, Sarah scratched and scrambled onto an overturned lifeboat as snow composed of spent coal and disintegrating corridors fell from the sky. Atop her dome for days, she bit her cuticles for protein and stored the skin in her cheeks as the rest of the evacuees, including the Oryk girl, died from exposure, drowning, and dehydration. She remembered that she'd once had a husband and that he'd been missing during their final scene on the boat. As she gnawed on the racket skin around her big toes, she wondered if Frank had died gallantly, rebuffing the pleas of lesser drowning women as he waded through the waist-high waters of the second-class smoker's lounge, rushing back to his beloved wife and her feather-brained paw when the rocket split the hull. Despite Sarah's flapping her cardigan in the air like a hungover color guard girl at a homecoming parade, the hapless Irish naval men sent to save her remained beyond the bobbing waves. A week later, she climbed over the bloated corpses on the beach of Cove, enveloped in a tremor from the icy waters that would affect her speech for the rest of her life. The Royal Navy greeted Sarah with a ham sandwich, which reminded her that she would certainly be missing the dry, religious luncheon she'd been invited to back home. Then they sent her by trail to Dublin, where a medic injected her with tranquilizers for a painless transport across the Irish Sea to Liverpool. When Sarah arrived at Fanny's almshouse, little resembling her former self due to her seawater diet, she was pleased to see that a crowd of beggar children had arranged themselves on the pavement in front of the building to greet her. One handed her a delicate kerchief as a token of admiration, which she accepted and used to dab at her gravel-pitted eyes, just as the kid demanded she fork over 2 shillings or receive a slingshot to the left temple. Sarah had misunderstood. The cloth wasn't a gift. Sarah tried to reason with them. Her odyssey had rendered her cashless, but she hadn't even gotten to the part with the lifeboats when a Red Cross employee tackled the child and hauled him into a paddy wagon. As the relief worker locked the cage door, he told Sarah that she'd been the victim of a high-ranking, pre-adolescent mendicant's final hustle. "Careful, Mom," he warned Sarah. "This lot is no honest bunch." Upstairs, Sarah took one look, grabbed Fanny, and whisked her way onto the RMS something. That final ship didn't sink, and in New York, the girls transferred to a train that returned them to their Chicagoland suburb just as the drum major raised his mace to commence a homecoming parade held in their honor. The only other picture I have of Fanny was taken through the carriage window moments before she and Sarah presented themselves to the public. In that photo, Fanny's face isn't visible either. Sarah stretches the beaver pelt in front of her mother to shield her from the crackling ignition of the newspaper man's flash power. From there, Fanny and Sarah would embark on an august regional vaudeville career and later devote themselves to philanthropy. They spent 30 years on the road telling stories, enduring the same quotidian workplace triumphs and humiliations that we all do. Besides the onstage drowning illusion they worked to perfect, Kath didn't allude much to this part of Sarah and Fanny's mythos during my childhood. After all, their legacy consorting with carnies and flimflammers is less marketable than a tale of mother and daughter reuniting after surviving back-to-back shipwrecks. Now I'll be reading The Publisher Always Rings Twice from Jérôme Landon by Jean Echeneur, which will be published next month by Archipelago Books, translated from the French by Marc Palazzotti. Monsieur Landon and I see each other several times. We even have lunch. I can't believe that I'm having lunch with this guy. Consequently, I eat very little while keeping a careful watch on my table manners. He makes almost no comments about my book, other than to point out a few grammatical errors, a common mistake in the use of the subjunctive, a word I've systematically misspelled, other minor blunders of that nature. I still say almost nothing. It's he who does the talking. He often calls me at home in the morning, nearly every day, very early for me, as I rarely get up before 9 or 10. I answer as best I can and each time he calls, I'm so intimidated that I grip the receiver tightly, sometimes so tightly that I'm afraid I'll break it. But once again, in general, it's he who talks and I who listen. One day in his office, he makes a startling suggestion. Tell me, do you think you might adopt a different first name for this publication? I stare at him without answering. It's just that, you see, how shall I put this? There's a kind of hiatus in your name, he says. I still don't answer. Granted, he's not wrong, but I can't help wondering. Pierre Echeneur? Jacques Echeneur? Alfred Echeneur? It's true they might sound better, but I really wasn't expecting the question. I keep staring at him. I'm well aware that my first and last names are what they are, but all the same, I think I'd rather keep them. I understand where he's coming from. Euphonically speaking, he's got a point, but changing your given name is still a huge deal, not something you do at the drop of a hat. As I had never considered this problem, I continued to stare at him in silence. Fine, fine, he says. Let's drop it. The book comes out in March, I think. Naturally, I check in several bookshops, and yes, it is indeed there in the windows and on display tables. Several days later, I buy Le Monde and see my face in the corner of a page in an advertisement. It's the first time I've ever seen my face in a newspaper. When I mention it to Monsieur Lindon on the phone the next day, he says, yes, we're doing a bit of publicity. I hadn't told you about it on purpose. I wanted to see if you'd spot it on your own. I was curious if it would be noticed. The days go by. Jérôme Lindon still calls Montreuil almost every morning. One day he calls me indignant. They've just passed a law deregulating the price of books. Don't you realize what's going on, he says. It's June 1940 all over again. I don't understand any of this, but I try to reassure him. Yes, I say absurdly, it's definitely worrisome. As if he can tell I have no idea what I'm talking about, he blurts out in irritation, it's all well and good for you. Your stuff is not exactly Heidegger, is it? I take the hit and we hang up. When we have lunch together, we mainly talk about literature, always in the same restaurant, Le Sybarite, where he lunches every day. He drinks only water. And for you, he asks me. Well, gosh, I say, maybe a drop of wine. Right, he tells the waiter, a mineral water for me and a glass of wine for him. Every time we go to Le Sybarite, I learn things about Alain Robbe-Grillet, about Claude Simon, about Robert Pinget, who always lists in advance on a scrap of paper the topics he wants to discuss with Lindon, and about Lindon's first reading of Molloy, which made him laugh so hard he nearly dropped the unbound manuscript and sent it scattering all over La Maupiquet, Grenelle metro station. That story I'll hear often. We'll all hear it often. Speaking to me one day of his family home in Etretat, he invites me to come spend a weekend there. I'm so dumbfounded by this that I gawk at him without answering. Does he take it to mean I don't like the idea? Does he think better of it, fearing, and rightly so, that I'll be boring company? Whatever the case, there will be no further mention of a weekend in Etretat. But I'm just starting out in publishing. I know nothing and nobody. I'm learning. I'm learning, for instance, that when an author has lunch with his publisher, it's always the publisher who pays. Fine. I didn't know that. You are listening to readings from the August 2026 issue of Harper's Magazine on Sun Sounds of Arizona. Next up, from the Easy Chair column, is The European Question by Pankaj Mishra. In William Maxwell's novel, The Chateau, 1961, a young Francophile American couple spends 4 months in Europe amid the United States' rapidly growing political, economic, and cultural hegemony. Maxwell, a fiction editor at The New Yorker, drew upon his own awe discovery of France in 1948. The novel's opening paragraphs show one of the protagonists weeping at the sight of the French shore. The reaction might seem excessive, but it is worth recalling today during the brutal reconfiguration of relations between Europe and America that several generations of educated white Americans saw Europe not only as their ancestral land with a socio-political order more sophisticated than their own, but also as their training ground for literary, artistic, and intellectual development. A young society's conception of itself as a fresh start in history had cultivated an exceptional hankering for the enchantments of the old world, something still evident in the weakness that Donald Trump shares with many Americans for Britain's royal family. The United States' contribution to ending Europe's two civil wars fostered American confidence and, by the mid-40s, declarations of an American century. Still, Americans were often shocked to directly encounter what Europeans thought of them. The chateau-owning French host of Maxwell's Americans turns out to be not entirely grateful for U.S. assistance in emancipating France from its Nazi occupiers, or for the generous financial and security guarantees extended after the war. "Do I imagine it?" the disquieted American visitor asks his wife one night in bed. "Or is it true that when they speak of the Nazis, downstairs I mean, the very next sentence is invariably some quite disconnected remark about Americans?" Remembering his own time in Paris in 1948, Saul Bellow concluded that the French hated us. As the Trump administration threatens to withdraw from the defense of Ukraine, mocks NATO, and inflicts on weak European economies the exorbitant costs of its war on Iran, anti-Americanism is once again surging in Europe. Emmanuel Macron has long insisted on the need for Europe to possess strategic autonomy. Spain's socialist prime minister, Pedro Sanchez, who has spoken of forming a European army, strengthening ties with China, and moving against tech companies, is trying to draw political capital from Trump's and Elon Musk's attacks on him. A self-avowed Americanophile has turned to blaming his country's economic woes on the U.S.-Israeli assault on Iran, despite initially endorsing it. Both the German neo-Nazi party, Alternative für Deutschland, and the French radical left party, La France Insoumise, are reigniting calls to leave NATO. Demands to boycott this summer's World Cup games in the United States have resonated against the continent. The artist Anish Kapoor has argued that the United States, along with Russia and Israel, should be excluded from the Venice Biennale because of its incessant warmongering. As of this spring, around 75% of Europeans held a more negative view of the United States than of China. And as the post-war Atlantic community withers, Europeans face an intransigent Russia on one hand and assertive Asian powers such as China and Iran on the other. Can continental powers respond to such challenges by articulating a new European sense of purpose, one not determined by Europe's decades-long dependence on the United States? There is, of course, a tradition of such intellectual authority. In the late 19th century, Nietzsche imagined a species of good Europeans who would transcend the continent's rivalrous imperial nationalisms. In 1919, after the first of Europe's self-inflicted calamities, Paul Verlaine asked whether Europe would become what it is in reality, a little promontory on the continent of Asia, or remain what it seems to be, the elect portion of the terrestrial globe, the pearl of the sphere, the brain of a vast body. Writing during the Second World War, Simone Weil stressed the need for Europe to to abjure imperialism and recover its Greek and Christian traditions. In 2009, fearing a far-right resurgence, Tony Judt exhorted a recovery of the social democratic ethos that had guided post-war Europe. Some version of the good European now seems more urgent than ever, as ethnic racial supremacists, egged on by their American allies, undermine political and civic cultures in the United Kingdom, France, Germany, Italy, and Spain. Indeed, much righteous talk of European values can be found in the op-ed pages of Le Monde, El País, Correa de la Sera, and The Guardian. At the same time, Europe's identity crisis seems very unlikely to be resolved by such leaders as Merz, Keir Starmer, Mark Rutte, Ursula von der Leyen, and Kaya Kallas, who resemble human pinstripes rather than the brain trust of a vast body. The ground is shifting beneath the feet of Europeans, and their horizons are being transformed. Yet, they seem to be suffering from the paralysis of the will that is usually caused by a prolonged state of material and spiritual subjection. To understand why, we must return to the post-war decades when Europe lost its cultural confidence and intellectual sovereignty. In the mid-20th century, the United States replaced the crumbling empires of Britain and France and committed itself to the global containment of Soviet communism. At the same time, it successfully folded its cultural ambitions into its geopolitical interests. The traditional antithesis between the new and old worlds gradually dissolved as a war-ravaged and hapless Western Europe bound itself to the United States in the anti-communist cause. Europeans also exposed themselves to a concerted and resourceful Americanization, which partly accounts for their intellectual helplessness today. Bellow was among the American intellectuals who attempted, with some early help from the CIA, to present the United States as a glamorous alternative to the idea of Europe as a cultural mecca and intellectual sanctuary. Fascism and war had already forced many of the continent's most distinguished thinkers and artists, among them Thomas Mann, Albert Einstein, Hannah Arendt, Enrique Fermi, and Arturo Toscanini into exile in the United States. Sumptuously endowed American institutions began to exert a powerful gravitational pull. New York emerged as the new center of the avant-garde, once based in Paris, Berlin, Vienna, and London. The recently spawned military-industrial complex started to employ a new kind of intellectual in its crusade against godless communism. The think tank expert, who would subsequently dominate American foreign policy discourse. As a 1952 editorial in Partisan Review put it, the wheel has come full circle, and now America has become the protector of Western civilization. In the 40s and 50s, Europeans were in no position to challenge their American overlords. They could express only their horror, as Mann did, at the attitude of America. That it can treat Europe, the cradle of Western culture, as a colony, as a useful strategic outpost for its war with Russia, as a cluster of nations whose internal politics are dictated to them and whom one pays in arms to fight on one's behalf. Europe was economically too feeble and politically too fragmented to resist this coca colonization. Its elites were burdened by their unresolved ambivalence toward the new masters of the universe, which soon gave way to avid expectations of personal profit and glory. Many European intellectuals and politicians in the early 20th century had already condemned America for embodying what they saw as the worst aspects of modern society: standardization in production and consumption, accompanied by debased social manners and anti-intellectualism. The view of America, often attributed to Georges Clemenceau, as a progression from barbarism to decadence without a detour through culture, was variously expressed. Americans, Jose Ortega y Gasset, pronounced in the Revolt of the Masses, 1930, were primitive people camouflaged beyond the latest inventions. And when Americans arrived in Europe with the Marshall Plan, Reader's Digest, chewing gum, t-shirts, and NATO, they provoked among many war-traumatized Europeans an unstable psychological mix, a craving for the material goods produced by the war's unambiguous victor, combined with a sense of humiliation over their own deprivation, a blend of envy and resentment. U.S. support of vicious despotisms and its effort to undermine socialist movements during the Cold War made it the bête noire of left-leaning intellectuals such as Jean-Paul Sartre and Günter Grass. Hans Magnus Enzensberger, one of the intellectual mentors of the anti-Vietnam War movement in Germany, famously renounced a fellowship at Wesleyan University in 1968, explaining in the New York Review of Books that the American ruling class was the most dangerous body of men on earth. This tradition of forceful anti-American sentiment among European intellectuals went into steep decline after the abrupt end of the Cold War in the late 80s. Harold Pinter was probably its last bold representative, writing, soon after the United States had bombed Iraq during the first Gulf War in 1991, a poem presciently satirizing the lethality and universal adulation sought by figures such as Trump and Pete Hegseth. We blew their balls into shards of dust, into shards of fucking dust. We did it. Now I want you to come over here and kiss me on the mouth. But even Pinter seemed to have admitted defeat by the time he delivered his Nobel Prize lecture in 2005. You have to hand it to America. It has exercised a quite clinical manipulation of power worldwide while masquerading as a force for universal good. It's a brilliant, even witty, highly successful act of hypnosis. Indeed, by then, the hypnotic spell had been cast across all of Europe, including on those liberated from the drab tyrannies of actually existing socialism. Americanophilia was understandably vigorous in Eastern European countries maltreated by Stalin and his successors, but it also bloomed in Russia itself, at least until the calamitous consequences of the American-backed economic shock therapy became clear. Fanatical pro-Americanism not only helped signal a vehement rejection of the communist past, it seemed to advance personal and national membership in the globalized society of people with easy access to blue jeans, Marlboros, and rock LPs. Western Europe, facing similarly bleak prospects, produced its own converts to Americanism. In Britain, writers and thinkers discovered that they could profitably pay the wise Greeks to America's budding but naive Romans. By the early aughts, Christopher Hitchens, Niall Ferguson, and many others had expatriated and joined America's vast intellectual industrial complex. The verbal facility, forged in private schools and Oxbridge debating societies, frequently invited the suspicion that, as Ernst Gombrich wrote in 2000 of Simon Schama, for all his mastery of language, the author distrusts the true function of words, that is, to convey meaning. This British patented no-bullshit bullshit proved to be a catastrophic American success, manifest in the calm, solemnly pronounced in the New Yorker and the New York Times that Tony Blair was arguing for the war on Iraq more persuasively than Bush and Cheney. Even then, however, many in the American ruling class were breaking unpleasantly with Europe. Bush and Cheney's loudest trumpeters derided anti-war Europeans as cheese-eating surrender monkeys, while the New York Times' Thomas Friedman proposed removing France from the United Nations Security Council. Nevertheless, Europe's best and brightest stood ready to prettify these stereotypically ugly Americans. In 2002, Salman Rushdie appeared in French Elle, wrapped in an American flag. Yusuf Yaffa, then the publisher of the German weekly Die Zeit and the co-founder of the American Interest, concluded as late as 2006 that the United States had performed its duties as superpower brilliantly, crediting this triumph to not only America's devotion to the democratic dogma, but also the American exuberance that comes from singular strength and minimal risk. Invited by The Atlantic to pose as a Tocqueville du jour, Bernard-Henri Lévy issued his own clean bill of health to American democracy. I remember well from my first visits to Europe in the 90s my bemusement before the infatuation with American wealth and power among many accomplished and seemingly suave Europeans. Russia, already shock-therapied into unprecedented national calamity, was beginning to recoil from fervent Americanophilia into vengeful ultranationalism. My own view of the United States had been a bit overdetermined by its conduct in Asia and Africa, especially its support of Pakistan's genocidal campaign against Bengalis in 1971. Nixon and Kissinger, who were later revealed to have fantasized about mass famine in India, prepared some of us all too well for a deranged American president threatening to wipe out a whole civilization and return it to the Stone Ages. Today, it is hard not to detect incoherence and bewilderment in Europeans suddenly forced to confront the possibility that Trump, Hegseth, Musk, Sam Altman, and Alex Karp are primitive men, not camouflaged at all by the latest inventions. Yet a rupture with the United States, doomed to a long night of Trumpism, seems unlikely, to say nothing of a future of European self-reliance. Bruised by Trump's insults, the German chancellor claims he won't encourage his children to study or work in the United States. But the flailing members of the European ruling class are unlikely to abandon remunerative post-politics career opportunities offered by the Earth's most dangerous body of men in Washington, Wall Street, and Silicon Valley. Merz himself is a former BlackRock executive. Starmer surreptitiously sealed a government contract last year with Palantir, months after a meeting with Karp, arranged by Peter Mandelson, at the time both UK ambassador to the United States and a shareholder in a lobbying firm hired by Palantir. Even the proposal of a new European army to potentially replace NATO forces seems to be little more than a golden opportunity for American arms manufacturers. Today, the most stalwart moral defense of the post-war European commitment to peace comes from an American in the Vatican. Europe's intellectual deficit is even more disturbing. Not long ago, a senile American president's plan to lead democracies in a battle with autocracies was being applauded by post-1989 Atlanticists such as Anne Applebaum and Adam Michnick. It was as though the interdependent relationship on which some Europeans and Americans had comfortably, even lucratively, rested since the 40s could be repaired by one last robust U.S.-led mobilization against Russia and China. This fantasy has been decisively wrecked by Trump, and Europeans are now forced to make another painful discovery as the failed U.S.-Israeli war in the Middle East multiplies Europe's infirmities and bolsters Iran and China. Europeans can no longer define themselves only in relation to a volatile United States. Expelled from their solipsistic self-understanding, they have to reckon with their much-postponed fate as a little promontory on the continent of Asia. Now I'll be reading a piece from the Harper's Archive, published in 1965. The title is A Hazardous Drama by F.E. Cartus. On the eve of the last session of the Second Vatican Council, it is quite clear that a profound change has taken effect. Even the prevailing mood of those who originally expected progressive steps in the Roman Catholic Church has changed. The mood is now one of sober realization. that any hope in this direction must be abandoned. One bishop, returning last June from Rome, where he participated in the preparations for the session, said quizzically, "I guess that this council has had two phases, the phase of Pope John when hopes were high, and the phases of Pope Paul when all is returning more or less to a new status quo. Nothing can be achieved by prolonging the agony. Thank God it's ending." This agony and this end must be understood. The council has decided neither in favor of nor against the grand design that Pope John the 23rd formed when he announced the council 6 years ago. The council's existence and effectiveness have been severely

Subjects discussed by them are vital to this half of the 20th century: atomic warfare, population explosion, world poverty, contraception, communism, world peace, distribution of wealth, man's freedom from discrimination on the grounds of race, color, or creed, the unity of the Catholic Church with all Christian bodies, the meaning and value of the new communications media, education, marriage, the relation of religion to politics, God's message to man, and so on. The Council has been, from the beginning, an arena in which the conservative, bureaucratic party struggled with the attempts of foreign bishops to reassert their privilege to the Church. Despite its seriousness, the struggle sometimes sounded like a tale of good versus bad. Conservatives quickly realized the threat posed to their time-honored position of power. Before the Council started, there was never any talk about a progressive or conservative party in the Church. Progressivism was rather rife throughout Catholicism, but flourished as a branded weed and was considered to be the breath of irreligion and incipient infidelity to true Catholic belief. The unfolding of a widespread progressivism in the Church was succeeded by the spectacle of Paul's domination of progressivism and by the reassertion of conservatism. After this council is finished, there begins a new and more hazardous drama. For multiple reasons, all this will be more deeply felt in the United States than anywhere else. As the American Catholic Church becomes more progressive in its practices, the resentment and resistance of the conservatives will mount. But there will be no sudden change, and all the signs point initially to a low period during which repressive action will be taken by the conservative minority, and then a lengthy period during which the progressive movement in the Church will be eclipsed. Nothing can be done to stave off this clash between conservatism and progressivism. Neither Pope Paul, nor his administration, nor his representatives anywhere in the world, nor even the bishops themselves can predict the future evolution of this Catholic consciousness or forcibly contain and repress its movements by the trammels of authoritarianism or the dreadful spells of compromise. Pope John started an irreversible movement that will brook no final delay. The leavening effect of this movement, however, has already created a new disposition of the Roman Catholic soul. At a more favorable time, this disposition will enable Catholicism to step fully into modern life. I'll conclude today with findings. Dutch patients with late-stage non-small cell lung cancer were evaluated using the comprehensive healthcare provider's opinions, preferences, and attitudes toward deprescribing, CHOPPED questionnaire. Omani prostate cancer patients receive advice from their uncles, and young and middle-aged adults dislike elderly adults who feel younger than their age. Self-confidence, narcissism, extroversion, and being male are associated with finding one's own jokes funny. High-risk covert larceny makes food taste 39.3% better. German scientists failed to find evidence that one's Western zodiac sign affects one's wages. Left-wing men may use their political affiliation as a mating strategy. Strategic marriages are more important among less powerful families of the 'Ndrangheta Mafia. Catholicism appears to protect against suicide among Hungarians. A moth newly discovered in the White Mountains of Crete was named for Pope Leo XIV. The majority of papers submitted to Organization Science, where submissions have increased by 42% since the release of ChatGPT, are now at least partially written by artificial intelligence and have become more difficult to read. Approximately 2.5 million medical research papers tracked from early 2023 to early 2026 exhibited a more than 12-fold increase in imaginary citations.
researchers using a kinetic dot display in

bird that infants as young as 4 months possess an enduring sense of beauty. Americans' ethical concern for posterity extends roughly 28 generations into the future. Pacific pocket mouse mothers who learn to fear snakes pass the fear on to their daughters. U.S. Immigration and Customs Enforcement searches reduce local employment by 1.3% among native-born American men with at most a high school diploma. The contents of a 5th-century Belgian purse may be the missing link between Roman and Merovingian coinage. Two babies in Roman Europe were found to have been interred in fine cloth of Tyrian purple. The halving of dog brain sizes had already begun 5,000 years ago, and strontium isotopes reveal the existence of a robust Mesoamerican dog trading network. Massive Antarctic ice loss has been driven by the upwelling of salty, circumpolar deep water, its mixing with surface waters, and the consequent inhibition of ice regrowth. Thanks so much for joining me today for this hour of Harper's Magazine on Sun Sounds of Arizona. Today's readings have been from the August of 2026 issue. This is your volunteer reader, Ellen Ward, saying goodbye for now, and hoping that you'll join me again next time.

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This is written by John Gingerich and published on August 1st. On the Rise of Luxury Identities. When I started going blind, I considered it a death sentence. I was terrified of losing my eyesight for reasons that I think are understandable. I was embarrassed about being disabled and resented the inconvenience of it, the way this thing had entered my life like an uninvited guest. There's something inherently final about disability, but no one tells you how remarkably anticlimactic it is. Eyesight loss has a strange signature in that the worst effects at first are mental. Life carried on as it did before, albeit with some adjustments, and disability lingered in the background like a dull ache. Then, every few months, a bit more of the world disappeared, and the panic would start up again. I was committed to the idea that visual impairment would change me, but people I spoke to in the blind community pushed back on this. Aside from the obvious limitations, they said I would remain the same person. And this seemed like its own small tragedy. And they were right. However, no one told me that the blind cane would double as a bug lamp for some of the most annoying people on the planet. It started after several media outlets interviewed me about being an author who'd lost his eyesight. These experiences were positive, but they put me in the crosshairs of the victim industrial complex that has made inroads in our attention economy in the last decade. The interminable inspiration porn sites that farm out others' misfortunes for clicks. The editor of one such outlet reached out. His platform featured confessionals from burn victims and paraplegics, complete with swelling cellos to maximize mawkish sentimentality. I resented the unspoken pressure to turn my grief into a kind of public performance, and found it silly that anyone would look at me for advice because I'd experienced some sort of hardship. The editor repeated the phrase, "so inspiring," a dozen times during our phone call, including after I told him I enjoyed exercising. Quote, "there's a guy over here who's dyslexic," unquote, he said. Against my better judgment, I agreed to an interview and even canceled a doctor's appointment to accommodate his schedule. So when he no-showed for our Zoom meeting, I considered it a receipt for the stupidity I'd willfully walked into. He emailed a vague explanation about needing a, quote, mental health day, unquote, before asking if we could reschedule. I declined. Disability has gone mainstream. There are disabled influencers who now command audiences of millions. One of them, Molly Burke, shares the same eye disease that I have. I've consumed a fair amount of this stuff, and there's an earnestness to many of these clips that makes me feel like I'm watching reinterpretations of my own life. More than anything, I appreciate how this content, which focuses on everything from accessibility issues to advocacy to the latest in assistive technology, has shifted the Overton window on disability's presence in mainstream discourse, a welcome counterweight to TV and films that have woefully underrepresented disabled people. There are now talent agencies and even marketing firms that specialize in connecting brands with disabled creators. Research has also found that products promoted by disabled influencers tend to be perceived as more, quote, luxurious, unquote, suggesting this content will remain on the upswing for the foreseeable future. At the same time, the percentage of Americans with disabilities has also increased, particularly among young people, for reasons that remain obscure. More than 1 in 4 adults in the United States, more than 70 million people, have some variation of disability.
but disability correlates significantly with age. Nearly half of disabled Americans, 46%, are 75 or older, and our chances of becoming disabled almost double to 2 in 5 once we hit 65. So, the growing prevalence in recent years of mental, emotional, developmental, or behavioral disability among young people, which now stands at about 27% for adolescents 12 to 17, is puzzling. One explanation is that improved awareness, better screening and diagnostic methods, and recently refined definitions of some disabilities are behind this uptick. But there's also evidence to suggest that an increasing number of people identifying as disabled today simply aren't. According to a recent report in The Atlantic, more than 20% of Brown University's undergraduates receive disability accommodations. At Amherst College, that figure stands at 34%. At Stanford University, 38% of students identify as disabled. A Harvard Crimson report based on findings from the National Center for Education Statistics found that 21% of Harvard undergrads who are currently registered as disabled translates to a sevenfold increase from the 3% who were disabled a little more than a decade ago. Again, it's possible that medical advancements are partially responsible for this increase. But considering that students with disabilities are statistically more likely to possess lower proficiency in reading and math, would the most prestigious universities in the U.S. really enroll a percentage of disabled students comparable to the national average? Or, in the case of Amherst and Stanford, have percentages that surpass it? The obvious assumption is that some of these students are cribbing disability accommodations for perks like extra exam time. It's insidious behavior, but it's hardly a revelation. People have been gaming the system to avoid military service, obtain Social Security disability benefits, or snag coveted parking spots for as long as accessibility accommodations have existed. Feigning disability, often to the point of self-mutilation, was a common way of escaping the brutal conditions of the Soviet gulags. These days, it's as easy as buying bogus service dog identification cards on eBay. Annoying as this is, these are hardly high-level offenses, but things take a darker turn online. We can be anybody on social media, which is part of its allure and a reason why these platforms are havens for antisocial behavior. There's now a groundswell of social media grifters pretending to be disabled for no apparent reward aside from attention. TikTok has become a hotbed for this kind of disability cosplay, where a cohort of malingering influencers suffering from any kind of fad diagnoses gull credulous viewers for clicks. The number of creators faking Tourette's syndrome on the platform has become so prevalent that there's a name for this phenomenon. TikTok tics. A coterie of wingnuts use AI filters to appear as though they have Down syndrome. Reddit forums dedicated to unmasking creators exhibiting digital facetious disorder, also known as Munchausen by internet, now boast thousands of followers. Granted, a lot of disabilities are invisible. I still get the "you don't look blind" line all the time. So I don't think mobs outing perceived fakers are a solution. But when fame-hungry parents parade their disabled kids on TikTok for content, I can't help but wonder, what's worse, the days when we stigmatize disabilities or today when we fetishize them? A fake disability epidemic doesn't happen in a vacuum. Arguably, it's only the most recent manifestation of a phenomenon that's become pervasive in contemporary society. Political polarization, alchemized by social media algorithms, and now artificial intelligence, has turned us into a nation of dishonest followers. It's increasingly rare for anyone to express an opinion that dissents from their party line. If you know where someone stands on gun control, you can guess what their opinions are about abortion and climate change. We willfully obscure our standing as individuals so everyone can know what types we are.
We resort to an obsessive system of self-labeling, parrot an in-group argo to tactfully inform others of our ideological commitments to the tribe. One way these behaviors manifest themselves is in the struggle competitions we wage with our peers to signal in-group purity. A lot has been said about luxury beliefs in recent years. Consider these luxury identities. Everyone is neurodivergent or autistic, often self-diagnosed, which is to say, undiagnosed. They have ADHD, GAD, MDD, DID, BPD, IBD, and they want to tell you about it more or less all of the time. Chronically online young people itemize their hardships in social media bios as if denoting military rank. Neurospicy, dyslexic, bipolar, vegan. They're sloganeering cloaked in pseudo-therapy speak, or what amounts to the medical equivalent of astrology. Quote, she's rejection sensitive. I'm an intuitive introvert. He's got avoidant attachment, unquote, etc. Any emotion can be pathologized as some underlying disorder. Everyone considers themselves outsiders these days, especially the insiders. What does it say about the modern world that a growing number of us are pretending to be disabled for status? Maybe faking disability is a kind of reputation laundering, where garden variety narcissists couch their vanity in identitarian purity. Or maybe it's rooted in Marxism. I mean, the oppressed can do no wrong, right? Or maybe these are just young people exploring the minefield of identity in a digital era that has turned the world into a village. Personally, I don't think it's a coincidence that this is a relatively recent development. Social media has gifted us the ability to create our own a la carte realities. A lifetime of exposure to advertising campaigns and celebrity culture has effectively turned us into our own marketing departments, has conditioned us to internalize the idea that if we're efficient enough, if we can optimize ourselves with the right metrics, likes, shares, views, if we can differentiate ourselves with some rarefied novelty characteristic that sets us apart in the digital panopticon, we too can cultivate our own authentic brands in the open marketplace of ideas. Societies built on manufacturing tended to exploit their workers. But in a post-industrial world, we increasingly exploit ourselves. I wish I had the luxury of pretending to be disabled. Thankfully, my disability doesn't define me, and that means that any setbacks I've faced aren't cheat codes for a personality. Adopting victimhood status as a personal branding campaign will never solve whatever underlying feelings of inadequacy or insecurity someone might have. Worse, commodifying disability trivializes disability, which doesn't make the world an easier place for those who already have a hard time navigating it. While we couldn't diagnose disabilities in the past with tools that we didn't have, the trend of diagnosing oneself today is hardly sound science, particularly when that person resides in ideological echo chambers that validate and reaffirm every feeling or suspicion they've had, and disregarding those confounding variables is intellectually dishonest. Ideally, we should commend anyone who achieves despite the obstacles they've encountered, not because of them. Our next story in this week's program comes from Disability Scoop, and you can find them online at disabilityscoop.com. Doctors and advocates call out Trump for claims about autism. This is written by Michelle Diament and published on August 12th. President Donald Trump signed an executive order this week that he says will address rising autism rates. But advocates and medical experts counter that the move is dangerous and his comments are misleading. Trump issued an order recommending that children receive vaccines for fewer diseases and that those shots be spaced out among more doctors' visits. He cited increased autism prevalence as the reason.
quote, decades ago, children received only a small fraction of the vaccines required today, Trump said. And of course, the high rates of autism now observed did not exist. So, there's a reason for such epidemic rates of autism, and we're going to bring it back to much closer to where it was, unquote. The Trump order urges states to implement the recommendations in any school vaccine requirements, but it's unclear whether there is an appetite to adopt the changes. Spacing out childhood vaccines would require parents to make several additional visits to the pediatrician with their young children, but Trump insisted that the change would be worth it. Quote, it's inconvenient, Trump said, but it's something that I think will have a huge impact on autism, unquote. The comments drew alarm, however, from experts who noted that Trump cited no new evidence to support any changes to the vaccine schedule. Quote, dozens of studies involving millions of people show there is no link between vaccines and autism, and yet federal leaders continue to promote this outdated, disproven idea to scare families, said Dr. Andrew D. Racine, president of the American Academy of Pediatrics. Today's executive order will do nothing to support families of children with autism or advance understanding of the condition. The only purpose of this announcement is to sow confusion so that more people doubt the importance of vaccines, unquote. At the event with Trump this week, Secretary of Health and Human Services Robert F. Kennedy Jr., a longtime vaccine skeptic, insisted that autism must be the result of an environmental exposure. Of the 13 research awards handed out through the National Institutes of Health's Autism Data Science Initiative, 5 will consider whether vaccines are a factor, he said. In addition, Kennedy indicated that another, quote, major new initiative focused on foundational causes and biology of autism and on better diagnostics, treatments, technologies, and tools for people with autism and their families, unquote, is coming next month from the government's Advanced Research Projects Agency for Health. Quote, we will examine every biologically plausible hypothesis and leave no legitimate scientific question unexplored, Kennedy said, noting that the president is impatient and pledging to move forward with urgency, unquote. The continuing focus on vaccines, however, threatens to divert limited resources from research that could inform the causes of autism or improve life for people with a developmental disability, advocates say. Quote, while the government spends time trying to prove something that has already been disproven, autistic people are still waiting for the support that they actually need, unquote, the Autistic Self-Advocacy Network said in a statement. The group said those needs include access to health care and home and community-based services, as well as accessible housing, education, and employment, among others. The Autism Science Foundation said that dozens of studies looking at vaccines and autism have already ruled out a link. This includes research on both vaccine ingredients and the body's response to immunizations. In addition, there is no evidence to suggest that spacing out vaccines prevents autism, the group said. At the same time, hundreds of genes have been associated with autism, and about 20% of people on the spectrum have a scientific genetic variant that's identified as a cause of their condition, according to the foundation. Quote, the issue is not that the science isn't done. The science is done. The issue that some people choose not to believe what these studies clearly show because the results don't conform to their beliefs, unquote, said Allison Singer, president of the Autism Science Foundation. As we continue with this week's program, let's pay a visit to Ministry Watch. And you can find them online at ministrywatch.com. Churches say they're welcoming to those with disabilities. A survey finds strong optimism about welcoming disabled, but gaps in preparedness remain. This is written by Aaron Earls and published on August 13th.
Pastors and churchgoers assume that people with disabilities will feel at home in their church, but congregations haven't always made sure that that would be the case. A Lifeway research study of U.S. Protestant pastors and churchgoers finds almost all in both groups believe those with disabilities would feel welcomed and included when coming to their church, even if pastors have grown less confident. Quote, being welcoming is a choice. Both pastors and churchgoers are very optimistic that people with disabilities would feel welcomed and included at their church, unquote, said Scott McConnell, executive director of Lifeway Research. Quote, they wouldn't respond this way if they hadn't seen their congregation choose to welcome people. But there are many types of disabilities, and churches are likely not this prepared to include them all in activities, unquote. Jenna Magruder serves in Lifeway's Next Gen area and is part of a special needs advisory group for the organization. She said, quote, every local church can create places where people of every ability can belong, grow in Christ, and serve according to the unique gifts God has given them. The body of Christ is strongest when everyone has a place at the table, unquote. Welcoming for all. Virtually all U.S. Protestant pastors, 98%, say a person with a disability would feel welcomed and included when coming to their church, including almost 3 in 4, 73%, who strongly agree. But fewer pastors are very confident their church is creating a welcoming environment for everyone. In a 2019 Lifeway research study, 81% of U.S. Protestant pastors strongly agreed that those with a disability would feel welcome, compared to 73% today. Quote, as awareness of the needs associated with various disabilities grows, so will the understanding of what it takes to truly include those individuals in the activities of a church. It's not surprising, and is somewhat encouraging, that more pastors realize that their church could be better prepared to include those with disabilities, unquote, said McConnell. Churchgoers also believe those with disabilities would feel included in their congregation, but they're more confident in their ability to welcome people with certain conditions. Almost all U.S. Protestant churchgoers say that those coming to their church would feel welcomed and included if a visitor had a physical disability, dyslexia, or other reading challenges, or a cognitive or developmental disability. Among churchgoers, more than 4 in 5, 82%, strongly agree that those with a physical disability would sense a welcoming congregation, while 78% strongly agree concerning those with reading challenges, and 75% strongly agree about visitors with a cognitive disability. Those at average-sized and the largest churches are most confident that their congregation's ability to extend a welcome to those with a disability. Those at churches with an attendance 50 through 99 and 500 or more are more likely than those at congregations of 100 to 499 to agree. Accommodations for some. Almost all U.S. Protestant pastors believe local churches should make necessary modifications to their church facilities to make them accessible to people with physical disabilities, even when it is not required by law. The percentage who strongly agree, however, has decreased in the past decade. In the 2019 Lifeway research study, 82% strongly agreed churches should make these modifications, compared to 76% now. Most pastors, 83%, say their church has made some type of modification to their facilities, activities, or volunteer assignments in the past year to help someone at their church with a disability. 2 in 3 churches, 66%, did so for someone in a wheelchair. About half adjusted for someone with a mental health diagnosis, an intellectual disability, or a sensory processing disorder, including autism. Fewer modified for someone who is deaf or blind. Around half said they made changes for someone with another type of disability. Just 17% said they didn't make changes for any of these in the past year, and less than 1% aren't sure. Quote, it is very common for churches to do some extra work to include someone with a disability.
Yet the needs are far greater. There are many adults and children with disabilities, and statistically, they are less likely to attend church, unquote, said McConnell. Pastors at larger churches are more likely to have made such changes. Only 11% of those at congregations of 250 or more say they haven't made any modifications in the past year for those with disabilities, compared to 18% of pastors at churches between 50 and 99, and 25% of those with less than 50 in attendance. Almost all pastors, 95%, say they're trying to care for those with disabilities and their families inside their churches and communities in at least one tangible way. 3 in 4 U.S. Protestant pastors say they are currently providing financially for families with ongoing needs related to disabilities. Around 2 in 3 encourage volunteering in community events for people with disabilities, like the Special Olympics. Most pastors say their church provides an additional teacher to aid a person with disabilities in class, and provides care for family caregivers to give them a break. Fewer provide classes or events specifically for people with disabilities. And only 4% say they aren't doing any of these, and less than 1%, well, aren't sure. Compared to 2019, churches are more likely to provide financially for families and provide an additional teacher for assistance, but less likely to encourage volunteering in community events. Pastors at the largest churches, those with 250 or more in attendance, are the most likely to provide an additional teacher and classes or events for those with disabilities. Those at rural churches are among the most likely to provide financially for families. Suburban congregations are among those most likely to encourage volunteering in community events and provide care for family caregivers. Our next story comes to us from Other Words at otherwords.org. When disabled people are priced out, we lose more than a home. Disabled people like me rely on our neighbors to make day-to-day life possible. The high cost of housing threatens these relationships. This is written by Janiyah Miller and published on August 12th. For those in the disability community, it has always taken a village. When your life is filled with doctor's appointments, chronic illness symptoms, and navigating a world that isn't built for accessibility, being surrounded by reliable family, friends, and peers doesn't just enrich the day-to-day. It makes the day-to-day possible. Yet the cost of housing is throwing this critical ecosystem out of balance. As home prices climb and renters contend with skyrocketing leases and utilities, disabled people often have no choice but to leave the communities they've built because they've been priced out. Disabled Black women, like myself, are more likely to struggle to pay our rent than our white counterparts. We shoulder the compounding stress of affording where we live while also managing the costs of doctor's visits, medications, and mobility aids. All of these factors make it harder to find quality, affordable places to live. That's where the community around us comes in. Neighbors and peer networks have long filled the gaps left by underinvestment in social programs and safety nets through everyday acts of care. Neighbors exchange rides, share childcare responsibilities, check in on elders, and support one another in ways that make daily life possible. For many disabled people, these relationships also make our communities more accessible to us, empowering us to navigate and participate in everyday life with greater dignity, autonomy, and connection. But as housing costs continue to rise and people are displaced, these informal systems of care become harder to sustain. When affordability forces people farther from family, neighbors, and community, it weakens the very relationships that help everyone survive and thrive. As a Black disabled woman renting in the metro Atlanta area, I've felt the direct impact of policies that prioritize corporate profits over tenants' livelihoods. Every month, I receive worryingly expensive utility bills from the private water and sewage corporation that contracts with my apartment complex. And every month, as I watch the amount grow for no discernible reason, I wonder if I'll be able to make my base rent.
The fear isn't just about losing my home, but also losing the friends I've made, the doctors I rely on, and the community that sustains me as a disabled woman. Housing is supposed to provide stability and peace of mind. But for people with disabilities and anyone struggling to make it under this economy, it often feels like you're stuck between a rock and a hard place. Finding affordable housing can mean moving away from the support networks that make independence and living a socially enriching life possible. What's missing from today's housing debate is a recognition that accessibility isn't just about ramps, elevators, or widened doorways, but whether disabled people can afford to remain in the communities that enable us to thrive. Any future housing bill must embed accessibility into its core design, which means regulating predatory utility billing practices, enforcing maintenance standards so tenants aren't forced to advocate for basic repairs, and ensuring that affordability measures account for the additional costs disabled people shoulder every month. Accessibility also means protecting the social infrastructure that makes independence possible. When disabled people are pushed out of neighborhoods, they often lose transit access, nearby doctors, trusted neighbors, and the informal care networks that fill the gaps our healthcare system leaves behind. Accessibility is a policy choice, and right now, policymakers are choosing to leave disabled people behind. There is a future where everyone can have what they need to meet their needs while still leaving space for joyful connections. It's a future where people with disabilities are surrounded by neighbors who want to help and build community. It's a future where instead of just scrolling on our phones, we actually talk to each other. It's a future built for people with disabilities, but it's also one where everyone works to enrich the community they live in. That's the future that we all deserve access to. And if you have just joined us, you are listening to the Blindness and Disability News Hour from Mind's Eye Radio in Belleville, Illinois. This program covers the week of August 16th, 2026. Thanks for joining us, and now back to the program. Our first article in this week's second half of this week's program, by the way, comes from the current issue of Future Reflections magazine, a publication of the American Action Fund for Blind Children and Adults. Braille books for children. Where do you find them? Well, we've got a selection of resources here, so let's go through them with contact name and contact information. And a brief description. First, there's the Braille Book Fair. This is conducted by the American Action Fund for Blind Children and Adults. They're located at 1800 Johnson Street, Baltimore, Maryland, 21230. Their email address is bookfair@actionfund.org. Each year, the American Action Fund for Blind Children and Adults provides an extensive collection of Braille and Twin Vision books to the Braille Book Fair, conducted at the National Convention of the National Federation of the Blind. Braille readers from across the country also donate their gently used books to be enjoyed by others. This unique event provides hundreds of Braille readers of all ages the rare opportunity to build their own collection of Braille books free of charge. Action Fund volunteers, including many board members, sort and set out the books, assist browsers as they look for titles, and work with volunteers from UPS to pack and ship the books for the guests. The Braille Book Fair welcomes donations of gently used Braille books for readers of all ages. The Book Fair is unable to accept textbooks, Bibles, or magazines. 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
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They are located at P.O. Box 51924, Livonia, Michigan, 48151, 5924. And they have two phone numbers, 734-427-8552 or 800-777-8552. Seedlings Braille Books for Children is dedicated to increasing the opportunity for literacy and education for blind children by providing high-quality, free, and low-cost Braille books for children. Seedlings also has Braille alphabet cards, Braille blocks, and Braille gifts. And next, we have the National Braille Press, and you can find them online at www.nbp.org. The Children's Braille Book Club, which the National Braille Press conducts, is the only book club featuring a new print and Braille title each month. Each month, NBP's editors choose a popular, classic, and/or seasonally appropriate children's book in print. The production staff cuts the books apart at the spine and inserts the identical text in Braille on transparent plastic sheets. The books are rebound in a print Braille format to be enjoyed by the whole family. Free annual memberships are awarded on a first-come, first-served basis each year. And finally, we have the Beulah Reimer Legacy. 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They also offer other learning materials such as flashcards, puzzles, games, and more. 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Tired of tiny remote buttons? This simple TV remote is designed to be easier to see and use, and it's on sale. This is written by Raymond McCain and published on August 11th. Sometimes you don't need another streaming device or a bigger TV. You just need a remote control that doesn't make watching TV feel like operating a spaceship. The Easy Clicker Big Button Universal TV Remote is on sale for $16.98, down from $19.99, giving shoppers 15% off. Instead of squeezing dozens of tiny buttons into one remote, Easy Clicker takes a much simpler approach with large, easy-to-read controls and an oversized enter button designed to be easier to see, press, and navigate. And just to describe this thing briefly, it is a bright yellow remote control. It's kind of long, and it has a red power button, a yellow volume button, a green up and down volume buttons, red up and down channel buttons, and each of these buttons is probably half an inch square. There's a cursor diamond below that with a blue OK button and four arrow buttons that are fairly good size, and then a back and a home button at the bottom, and each of those are probably a quarter inch in diameter. So everything is very large and tactile and easy to read and easy to find and push. Finally, a remote without a million buttons. Modern TV remotes can be surprisingly frustrating.
There are tiny buttons, shortcuts you may never use, and controls packed so tightly together that it can be an easy to hit the wrong one. The Easy Clicker is designed for people who would rather keep things simple. Its large buttons and tactile feedback are intended to make the remote easier to handle, particularly for seniors and people who may have difficulty seeing or pressing smaller controls. It can also be a useful option for anyone who simply wants the basic TV functions without a pile of extra buttons getting in the way. A good option for older family members. This is where the remote could make a particularly good gift. Easy Clicker specifically markets the remote towards seniors and people with limited dexterity or vision, with a simplified layout that's easier to understand than many standard TV remotes. That could make it a practical upgrade for a parent, grandparent, or anyone who finds a conventional remote frustrating to use. And because it's designed around basic TV controls, there's less to learn. Setup is simple, too. The Easy Clicker remote is designed to work with compatible televisions without requiring an elaborate setup process. According to the listing, you turn on the TV, point the remote at it, and then hold the mute and volume plus buttons together until the TV's volume changes. Once that happens, the remote is programmed. One important note, this is a TV remote, not a universal remote for your entire entertainment system. The listing says it does not work with cable boxes, Fire TV sticks, or Roku sticks, so you want to make sure your television is compatible before ordering. Don't forget the batteries. There is one thing you'll need before you start using it. The Easy Clicker remote requires two AAA batteries, and they are not included. A smart upgrade that can make TV easier. A new TV is exciting. A new streaming service is exciting. A simpler remote, maybe not quite as flashy, although this one in that bright yellow sure is, but sometimes it can make a bigger difference in everyday use. For anyone tired of tiny buttons, overly complicated layouts, or remotes that seem to have a button for everything except the one you actually need, the Easy Clicker Big Button Universal Remote is an inexpensive solution. At $16.98, it's already affordable, and the added battery deal makes it easy to get everything you need in one shopping trip. For our next story, let's pay a visit to UsableNet at blog.usablenet.com. Airline website accessibility, comparing flight results while blind. This is written by Michael Taylor and published on August 4th. The results page is where travelers spend the most time, and it's where reading and comparing flights with a screen reader turns into a slog. Here is what to check on your own results page, and this is the third in Michael Taylor's five-part series on airline booking accessibility. Continuing with airline website accessibility, this post is about my experience with flight results page as a blind person. For most people, this is where the majority of time on an airline site is spent, browsing, comparing, and picking a flight to buy. For me, moving through these pages with a screen reader is usually clunky and slow, and I'll get to the why right here. First, there's flight readouts. Flights are shown in a list, and each listing carries the basics: price, departure, and arrive airports, times, the airline, seats left, and so on. Off to the right, there's usually a set of seat type options and a button to select the flight and move on. My main problem is how each listing gets spoken. When I manually move through a listing, each piece of information is announced on its own. That makes navigation slow and choppy, and it makes comparing flights nearly impossible because I can't line up the same detail across several options without hunting for each one separately. It works far better for me when everything about one flight is read as a single block with short pauses. Here's how the speech flows today as I tab through one listing, with each tab advancing my screen reader one stop.
New York, tab. Orlando, tab. 1 p.m., tab. 4 p.m., tab. 3 hours total travel time, tab. $259 per traveler, tab. Three left at this price. What I'd want instead is one element read straight through. New York to Orlando, 1 p.m. to 4 p.m., 3 hours total travel time, $259 per traveler, three left at this price. All one read. The catch is the action buttons. They can't be folded into that single text block because, if they are, I can't isolate the button to select the flight. Selecting a flight. Actually, choosing a flight is often where things fall apart. Each listing usually has a few small boxes lined up to the right, one per seat type like economy, business, or first, each showing the name, price, and seats left. Some sites put a buy or continue button inside the box, and others make the whole box the button. The trouble is that the contents of each box often register to my screen reader as a plain static text. That's especially bad when the box itself is supposed to be the button, because then there's nothing for me to activate. There's a usability side too. Trying to satisfy guidelines, some sites bury each box under a long, meandering label that runs several sentences of filler. Here's one I hit. This option is for the basic economy fare. Selecting it will proceed with this fare at $159. Activate to choose type. That could be said in a fraction of the words. In other cases, I simply can't get focus into the area where I'd pick a seat type at all. When that happens, I can hear the flight details but have no way to act on them. And finally, there are price trend graphs. A lot of flight shopping comes down to watching prices and booking when they dip. To help with that, many airline sites now show a line graph of price trends for a flight and similar ones over time. The idea is to judge whether a price might drop and time the purchase. Those graphs are purely visual, so my screen reader can't read them. And there's almost never a text version that describes the recent trend in words. Without that, I'm shut out of the timing decision that sighted travelers get to make. So, the page where everyone else spends their time comparing options is the one that slows me down the most. On the airline sites I've used, reading and comparing flights by ear is still a fight every time. For our next story, let's drop in on Blind Ambition. You can find them online at blindambition.co.uk. Freedom on four wheels, what driverless cars could mean for blind and partially sighted people. And this is written by the content team of Blind Ambition, and it was published on July 15th. I grew up around cars. My father worked in the motor trade, and from a young age, the smell of a garage and the sound of an engine turning over felt like home. Like a lot of children, I dreamed of the day I would learn to drive and go wherever I wanted, whenever I wanted. Then I was told that one day I would lose my sight. In that moment, the ordinary freedom that most people take for granted, the freedom simply to get in a car and go, quietly slipped out of reach. So when I say that the arrival of driverless cars in London matters to me, I do not mean it as a piece of technology news. I mean it personally. For the first time in my life, the independence I thought I had lost is coming back into view. Why, this is more than a novelty. Waymo, the driverless car company, has begun testing its vehicles on London's roads and plans to launch a public service in the capital, subject to government approval. For most people, this is a curiosity, a glimpse into the future. For blind and partially sighted people, it is something far bigger. Nearly 2 million people in the UK are blind or partially sighted, and that number is expected to double by 2050. More than half of us say we want to get out of the house more than we currently do.
Not because we lack the desire, but because getting from one place to another safely, spontaneously, and without having to rely on someone else is genuinely hard.

Alongside that sit the safety features built into how the vehicles drive. These are the small design decisions that decide whether something is genuinely usable or simply usable in theory. A friend's dream realized. My friend Robin Spinks, who leads inclusive design at the Royal National Institute of Blind People, has dreamed about autonomous vehicles for years. He was born with a permanent visual impairment, and like me, he understands exactly what it means to be reliant on other people to get around. When he rode in a Waymo ahead of its London launch, he described it as the realization of a dream. Quote, "My confidence grew very quickly when I could see the car negotiating, navigating a whole range of different situations, and doing that really smoothly. It represents a new dawn in mobility, not just for those of us with vision loss, but for anybody." Unquote. Robin makes another point that will resonate with every guide dog user. Too often, taxis and private hire drivers refuse the journey the moment they see an assistance dog. A driverless car does not do that. It does not misunderstand what a guide dog is, and it does not cancel the trip. And unlike a human driver at the end of a long shift, it does not get tired, moody, or give you an attitude. It treats every passenger the same way on every single journey. For many of us, that alone removes one of the most exhausting and undignified barriers we face. There is reassurance in the numbers, too. Across more than 220 million miles of driving, Waymo's vehicles have been involved in 82% fewer injury-causing crashes than human drivers, including 93% fewer crashes that injure pedestrians and 84% fewer that injure cyclists. For a blind or partially sighted passenger, being statistically safer and being treated with the same consistency every time is not a small thing. A social journey and a work journey are not the same. I want to be clear about something, because it matters. Driverless cars are not a way of doing away with access to work or with a good taxi driver who knows how to look after a blind or partially sighted passenger. They are another option, and a brilliant one, but the right option depends entirely on the journey. Think about the difference. When I travel for work, I might be presenting to a room of anywhere between 25 and 200 people. I need to arrive calm, collected, and ready. I need to trust that whoever drops me off knows exactly where I am and can set me down somewhere safe where I will not be hurt as I step out of the car. That is a journey with very little margin for error. A social journey is a completely different matter. If I am going to see my sister for a coffee and I am half an hour late, or if I get a little stressed on the way, I can cope with that. She lives on a quiet road where I know I can get out of the car safely and find my way to her door. That is exactly the kind of journey where a driverless car could be wonderful. I could go independently, on my own terms, without explaining myself to anyone. A work journey into central London is another world again. It is noisy and busy, with cyclists and e-scooters, debris and rubbish stacked on the pavements, and 100 small hazards between the curb and the door. For that, the human judgment of a driver who understands my needs still matters enormously. And practically, the service is not yet everywhere. At the moment, it does not necessarily run on the quieter roads where I would value it most. But that is the point. It is starting, and it is starting to be ready. When it arrives fully, it is going to be amazing. Technology is not the answer. I want to be honest because that is how we work at Blind Ambition. This is early. The cars are still being tested with safety operators on board, and a full public service depends on regulation catching up. Technology on its own is never the whole story. A driverless car is only as inclusive as the world it operates in, the pavement you cross to reach it, the pickup point you have to find, the confidence of the people and organizations around you to get the details right. This is exactly why our work does not stop at awareness. Awareness alone is insufficient. The goal is confidence, capability, and consistent behavior so that as this technology arrives,

0: The businesses, transport providers, and public spaces around it are ready to make it genuinely accessible, not accidentally exclusive. Innovation like this is a once-in-a-generation opportunity to design Independence Inn from the start, and we should not waste it. For now, though, I will allow myself a moment of pure excitement. The little girl who grew up around cars, who thought that world would had closed to her, can see a door opening again. And when a driverless car pulls up outside my home and waits for me, and only me, I will step in and I will go. And that about wraps up this week's edition of the Blindness and Disability News Hour. This program covers the week of August 16th, 2026. My name is Bill. Thanks for joining us this week. This program, as always, is a production and presentation of Mind's Eye Radio in Belleville, Illinois. Thanks again for joining us. Hope you all have a good week. Stay cool, stay dry, stay safe. Keep your pets hydrated. See you bye.
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3: 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I am Dave Friend, your volunteer reader, and today I will be reading part 3 of the fiction work The Underground Railroad by Colson Whitehead. The last time in part 2, a grim picture of slave life is portrayed. Caesar and Cora, both slaves on the Randall plantation, decide to escape and use the Underground Railroad to bring them north. We rejoin as they escape and begin their pursuit of freedom. The Underground Railroad. Caesar had been very busy. Did they really operate this deep in Georgia? The idea of escape overwhelmed her. Apart from her own preparations, how would they alert the railroad in time? Caesar had no pretext on which to leave the grounds until Sunday. He told her that their escape would cause such a ruckus that there would be no need to alert his man. Mrs. Gardner had sown the seeds of Caesar's flight in many ways, but one instruction in particular brought him to the attention of the Underground Railroad. It was a Saturday afternoon, and they sat on her front porch. On the main road, the weekend spectacle strolled before them. Tradesmen with their carts, families walking to the market, piteous slaves chained neck to neck, shuffling in step. As Caesar rubbed her feet, the widow encouraged him to cultivate a skill, one that would serve him in good stead as a free man. He became a woodworker, apprenticing at a nearby shop owned by a broad-minded Unitarian. Eventually, he sold his handsomely crafted bowls on the square. As Mrs. Gardner remarked, he was good with his hands. At the Randall plantation, he continued his enterprise, joining the Sunday caravan into town with the moss sellers, penny seamstresses, and day laborers. He sold little, but the weekly trip was a small, if bitter, reminder of his life in the North. It tortured him at sundown to tear away from the pageant before him, the mesmerizing dance between commerce and desire. A stooped, gray-haired white man approached him one Sunday and invited him to his shop. Perhaps he could sell Caesar's crafts during the week, he offered, and they might both profit. Caesar had noticed the man before, strolling among the colored vendors and pausing by his crafts with a curious expression. He hadn't paid him any mind, but now the request made him suspicious. Being sold down south had drastically altered his attitude towards whites. He took care. The man sold provisions, dry goods, and farming tools. The shop was devoid of customers. He lowered his voice and asked, "You can read, can't you?" "Sir?" saying it like the Georgia boys said it. "I've seen you in the square reading signs, a newspaper. You have to guard over yourself. I'm not the only one can spot such a thing." Mr. Fletcher was a Pennsylvanian. He relocated to Georgia because, he found out belatedly, his wife refused to live anywhere else. She had a notion about the air down here and its ameliorating effects on the circulation. His wife had a point about the air, he conceded, but in every other way the place was a misery. Mr. Fletcher abhorred slavery as an affront before God. He had never been active in abolitionist circles up north, but observing the monstrous system firsthand gave him thoughts he did not recognize, thoughts that could get him run out of town or worse. He took Caesar into his confidence, risking that the slave might inform on him for a reward. Caesar trusted him in turn. He had met this sort of white man before, earnest and believing what came out of their mouths. The veracity of their words was another matter, but at least they believed them. The southern white man was spat from the loins of the devil, and there was no way to forecast his next evil act. At the conclusion of that first meeting, Fletcher took Caesar's three bowls and told him to return next week. The bowls didn't sell, but the duo's true enterprise thrived as their discussions gave it form. The idea was like a hunk of wood, Caesar thought, requiring human craft and ingenuity to reveal the new shape within. Sundays were best. Sundays his wife visited her cousins. Fletcher had never warned to that branch of the family, nor they to him, owing to his peculiar temperament. It was commonly held that the Underground Railroad did not operate this far south, Fletcher told him. Caesar already knew this. In Virginia, you could smuggle yourself into Delaware or up the Chesapeake on a barge, evading patrollers and bounty hunters by your wits and the invisible hand of Providence. Or the Underground Railroad could help you with its secret trunk lines and mysterious routes. Anti-slavery literature was illegal in this part of the nation. Abolitionists and sympathizers who came down to Georgia and Florida were run off, flogged, and abused by mobs, tarred and feathered. Methodists and their inanities had no place in the bosom of King Cotton. The planters did not abide contagion. A station had opened up nonetheless. If Caesar could make it the 30 miles to Fletcher's house, the shopkeeper pledged to convey him to the Underground Railroad. "How many slaves he helped?" Cora asked. "None," Caesar said. His voice did not waver, to fortify Cora as much as himself. He told her that Fletcher had made contact with one slave previous, but the man never made it to the rendezvous. Next week, The newspaper reported the man's capture and described the nature of his punishment. How we know he ain't tricking us? He is not, Caesar had thought it out already. Just talking to Fletcher in his shop provided enough grounds to string him up. No need for elaborate schemes. Caesar and Cora listened to the insects as the enormity of their plan moved over them. He'll help us, Cora said. He has to. Caesar took her hands in his, and then the gesture discomfited him. He let go. Tomorrow night, he said. Her final night at the quarters was sleepless, even though she needed her strength. The other hob women dozed side by side in the loft. She listened to their breathing. That is Nag. That is Rita, with her one ragged exhalation every other minute. This time tomorrow she would be loose in the night. Is this what her mother felt when she decided? Cora's image of her was remote. What she remembered most was her sadness. Her mother was a hob woman before there was a hob, with the same reluctance to mix, the burden that bent her at all times and set her apart. Cora couldn't put her together in her mind. Who was she? Where was she now? Why had she left her? Without a special kiss to say, when you remember this moment later, you will understand that I was saying goodbye, even if you did not know it. Cora's last day in the field, she furiously hacked into the earth as if digging a tunnel. Through it and beyond is your salvation. She said goodbye without saying goodbye. The previous day she sat with Lovey after supper, and they talked in a way they hadn't since Jockey's birthday. Cora tried to slide in gentle words about her friend, a gift that she could hold later. Of course you did that for her. You are a kind person. Of course Major likes you. He can see what I see in you. Cora saved her last meal for the hob women. It was rare for them to spend their free hours together, but she rounded them up from their preoccupations. What would become of them? They were exiles, but hob provided a type of protection once they settled in. By playing up their strangeness, the way a slave simpered and acted childlike to escape a beating, they evaded the entanglements of the quarter. The walls of hob made a fortress some nights, rescuing them from the feuds and conspiracies. White men eat you up, but sometimes colored folk eat you up too. She left a pile of her things by the door, a comb, a square of polished silver that Ajari had scrounged years ago, the pile of blue stones that Nag called her Indian rocks, her farewell. She took her hatchet, she took flint and tinder, and like her mother she dug up her yams. The next night someone will have claimed the plot, she thought, turned the dirt over, put a fence around it for chickens, a doghouse, or maybe she will keep it a garden, an anchor in the vicious waters of the plantation to prevent her from being carried away, until she chose to be carried away. They met by the cotton after the village quieted down. Caesar made a quizzical expression at her bulging sack of yams, but didn't speak. They moved through the trawl plants, so knotted up inside that they forgot to run until they were halfway through. Their speed made them giddy, the impossibility of it. Their fear called after them even if no one else did. They had 6 hours until their disappearance was discovered, and another one or two before the posses reached where they were now. But fear was already in pursuit, as it had been every day on the plantation, and it marched their pace. They crossed the meadow whose soil was too thin for planting, and entered the swamp. It had been years since Cora had played in the Blackwater with the other pickaninnies, scaring each other with tales of bears and hidden gators and fast-swimming water moccasins. Men hunted otter and beaver in the swamp, and the moss sellers scavenged from the trees, tracking far but never too far, yanked back to the plantation by invisible chains. Caesar had accompanied some of the trappers on their fishing and hunting expeditions for months now, learning how to step in the peat and silt, where to stick close to the reeds, and how to find the islands of sure ground. He probed the murk before them with his walking stick. The plan was to shoot west until they hit a string of islands a trapper had shown him, and then bow northeast until the swamp dried up. The precious firm footing made it the fastest route north, despite the diversion. They had made it only a small ways in when they heard the voice and stopped. Cora looked at Caesar for a cue. He held his hands out and listened. It was not an angry voice or a man's voice. Caesar shook his head when he realized the identity of the culprit. Lovey. Shh. Lovey had enough sense to be quiet once she got a bead on them. "I knew you were up to something," she whispered when she caught up, sneaking around with him but not talking about it. "And then you dig up them yams, not even ripe yet." She had cinched some old fabric to make a bag that she slung over her shoulder. "You get on back before you ruin us," Caesar said. "I'm going where you going," Lovey said. Cora frowned. If they sent Lovey back, the girl might be caught sneaking into her cabin. Lovey was not one to keep her tongue still. No more head start. She didn't want to be responsible for the girl, but couldn't figure it. "He's not going to take three of us," Caesar said. "He know I'm coming?" Cora asked. He shook his head. "Then two surprises as good as one," she said. She lifted her sack. "We got enough food anyway." He had all night to get used to the idea. It would be a long time before they slept. Eventually, Lovey stopped crying out at every sudden noise from the night creatures, or when she stepped too deep and the water surged to her waist. Cora was acquainted with this squeamish quality of Lovey's, but she did not recognize the other side of her friend, whatever had overtaken the girl and made her run. But every slave thinks about it, in the morning and in the afternoon and in the night. Dreaming of it, every dream a dream of escape, even when it didn't look like it, when it was a dream of new shoes. The opportunity stepped up, and Lovey availed herself, heedless of the whip. The three of them wended west, tromping through the Blackwater. Cora couldn't have led them. She didn't know how Caesar did it, but he was ever surprising her. Of course he had a map in his head and could read stars as well as letters. Lovey's sighs and curses when she needed a rest saved Cora from asking. When they demanded to look in her tow sack, it contained nothing practical, only odd tokens she had collected, like a small wooden duck and a blue glass bottle. As for his own practicality, Caesar was a capable navigator when it came to finding islands. Whether or not he kept to his route, Cora couldn't tell. They started tracking northeast, and by the time it got light, they were out of the swamp. "They know," Lovey said when the orange sun broke in the west. The trio took another rest and cut a yam into slices. The mosquitoes and black flies persecuted them. In the daylight, they were a mess, splashed up to their neck in mud, covered in burrs and tendrils. It did not bother Cora. This was the farthest she ever had been from home. Even if she were dragged away at this moment and put in chains, she would still have these miles. Caesar tossed his walking stick to the ground, and they took off again. The next time they stopped, he told them that he had to go find the county road. He promised to return soon, but he needed to take measure of their progress. Lovey had the sense not to ask what happened if he didn't return. To reassure them, he left his sack and water skin next to a cypress tree, or to help them if he did not. "I knew it," Lovey said, still wanting to pick at it despite her exhaustion. The girl sat against the trees, grateful for solid dry dirt. Cora filled her in on what there was left to tell, going back to Jockey's birthday. "I knew it," Lovey repeated. "He thinks I'm good luck because my mother was the only one." "You want luck, cut off a rabbit foot," Lovey said. "What your mother gonna do?" Cora asked. Lovey and her mother arrived on Randall when she was 5 years old. Her previous master didn't believe in clothing pickaninnies, so it was the first time she had something on her back. Her mother, Jeer, had been born in Africa and loved to tell her daughter and her friends stories of her childhood in a small village by a river and all the animals who lived nearby. Picking broke her body. Her joints were swollen and stiff, making her crooked, and it anguished her to walk. When Jeer could no longer work, she looked after babies when their mothers were in the fields. Despite her torments, she was always tender to her girl, even if her big, toothless smile fell like an axe the moment Lovey turned away. "Be proud of me," Lovey answered. She lay down and turned her back. Caesar appeared sooner than they expected. They were too close to the road, he said, but had made good time. Now their party had to press on, get as far as they could before the riders set out. The horsemen would wipe out their lead in short order. "When we going to sleep?" Cora asked. "Let's get away from the road, and then we see," Caesar said. From his comportment, he was spent too. They set their bags down not long after. When Caesar woke Cora, the sun was getting down. She had not stirred once, even with her body draped awkwardly over the roots of an old oak. Lovey was already awake. They reached the clearing when it was almost dark, a cornfield behind a private farm. The owners were home and busied themselves in their chores, chasing each other in and out of the small cottage. The fugitives withdrew and waited until the family put out their lamps. From here until Fletcher's farm, the most direct route was through people's land, but it was too dangerous. They stayed in the forest, looping around. Ultimately, the pigs did them in. They were following the rut of a hog trail when the white men rushed from the trees. There were four of them. Bait laid on the trail, the hog hunters waited for their quarry, which turned nocturnal in the hot weather. The runaways were a different sort of beast, but more remunerative. There was no mistaking the identity of the trio, given the specificities of the bulletins. Two of the hog hunters tackled the smallest of the party, pinning her to the ground. After being so quiet for so long, the sleighs to escape the detection of hunters, and the hunters to escape the detection of their prey, all of them cried out and shrieked with their exertions. Caesar grappled with a heavy-set man with a long dark beard. The fugitive was younger and stronger, but the man held his ground and seized Caesar by the waist. Caesar fought like he had struck many a white man, an impossible occurrence, or else he would have been in the grave long ago. It was the grave the runaways fought against, for that was their destination if these men prevailed and returned them to their master. Lovey howled as the two men dragged her into the darkness. Cora's assailant was boyish and slender, perhaps the son of one of the other hunters. She was taken unawares, but the moment he laid hands on her person, her blood quickened. She was brought back to the night behind the smokehouse when Edward and Pot and the rest brutalized her. She battled. Strength poured into her limbs. She bit and slapped and bashed, fighting now as she had not been able to then. She realized she had dropped her hatchet. She wanted it. Edward was in the dirt, and this boy would join him too, before she was taken. The boy yanked Cora to the ground. She rolled over and bashed her head against a stump. He scrambled to her, pinning her. Her blood was hot. She reached out and came up with a rock that she slammed into the boy's skull. He reeled, and she repeated her assault. His groans ceased. Time was a figment. Caesar called her name, pulling her up. The bearded man had fled as much as the darkness allowed her to see. This way. Cora cried after her friend. There was no sign of her, no way to tell where they had gone. Cora hastened, and he tugged her roughly forward. She followed his instructions. They stopped running when they realized they had no inkling of where they were headed. Cora saw nothing for the darkness and her tears. Caesar had rescued his water skin, but they had lost the rest of their provisions. They had lost Lovey. He orientated himself with the constellations, and the runaways stumbled on, impelled into the night. They didn't speak for hours. From the trunk of their scheme, choices and decisions sprouted like branches and shoots. If they had turned the girl back at the swamp, if they had taken a deeper route around the farms, if Cora had taken the rear and been the one grabbed by the two men, if they had never left at all. Caesar scouted a promising spot, and they climbed trees, sleeping like raccoons. When she stirred, the sun was up, and Caesar paced between two pines, talking to himself. She descended from her roost, numb in her arms and legs from her entanglement in the rough limbs. Caesar's face was serious. By now, the word had spread about last night's altercation. The patrollers knew the direction they traveled. Did you tell her about the railroad? I don't think so. I don't think I did. We were foolish not to think on this. The creek they waded at noon was a landmark. They were close, Caesar said. After a mile, he left her to scout. On his return, they adopted a more shallow track in the woods that permitted them to barely see houses through the brush. That's it, Caesar said. It was a tidy, one-story cottage that looked out on a pasture. The land had been cleared but lay fallow. The red weather vane was Caesar's sign that this was the house. The yellow curtains pulled shut in the back window, the signal that Fletcher was home, but his wife was not. If Lovey told them, Cora said. They saw no other houses from their vantage, and no people. Cora and Caesar splinted through the wild grass, exposed for the first time since the swamp. It was unnerving out in the open. She felt like she had been thrown into one of Alice's big black skillets, fires licking below. They waited at the back door for Fletcher to answer their knock. Cora imagined the posses massing in the woods, girding themselves for a dash into the field, or perhaps they lay wait inside. If Lovey told them, Fletcher finally ushered them into the kitchen. The kitchen was small but comfortable. Favorite pots showed their black bottoms from hooks, and gaily colored flowers from the pasture leaned out of thin glassware. An old red-eyed hound didn't stir from his corner, indifferent to the visitors. Cora and Caesar drank greedily from the pitcher Fletcher offered them. The host was unhappy to see the extra passenger, but so many things had gone wrong from the very start. The shopkeeper caught them up. First, Lovey's mother, Jeer, noticed her daughter's absence and left their cabin to make a quiet search. The boys liked Lovey, and Lovey liked the boys. One of the bosses stopped Jeer and got the story out of her. Cora and Caesar looked at each other. Their six-hour head start had been a fantasy. The patrollers had been deep in the hunt the whole time. By mid-morning, Fletcher said, every spare hand in the county and from all around enlisted in the search. Terence's reward was unprecedented. Advertisements were posted at every public place. The worst sort of scoundrels took up the chase, drunkards, incorrigibles, poor whites who didn't even own shoes, delighted in this opportunity to scourge the colored population. Patrol bands marauded through the slave villages and ransacked the homes of freemen, stealing and committing assaults. Providence smiled on the fugitives. The hunters believed they hid in the swamp. With two young females in tow, any other ambitions must have been curtailed. Most slaves made tracks for the Blackwater, as there were no helpful whites this far south, no underground railroad waiting to rescue a wayward nigger. This misstep allowed the trio to get as far northeast as they had, until the hog hunters came upon them. Lovey was back on Randall. Posses had called on Fletcher's house twice already to spread the word and sneak a glance at the shadows. But the worst news was that the youngest of the hunters, a boy of 12, had not awakened from his injuries. Caesar and Cora were as good as murderers in the eyes of the county. The white men wanted blood. Caesar covered his face, and Fletcher placed a reassuring hand on his shoulder. Cora's lack of a response to the information was conspicuous. The men waited. Some tore off a piece of bread. Caesar's mortification would have to suffice for the pair. The story of the escape and their own account of the fight in the woods did much to alleviate Fletcher's dismay. The three of them in his kitchen meant that Lovey didn't know about the railroad, and they hadn't mentioned the shopkeeper's name at any point. They would proceed. As Caesar and Cora wolfed down the rest of the pumpernickel loaf and slices of ham, the men debated the merits of venturing now or after nightfall. Cora thought better of contributing to the discussion. This was her first time out in the world, and there was much she did not know. Her own vote was for lightening out as soon as possible. Every mile between her and the plantation was a victory. She would add to her collection. The men decided that traveling right under their noses, with the slaves hidden beneath a Hessian blanket in the back of Fletcher's cart, was the most prudent. It removed the difficulty of hiding in the cellar, negotiating Mrs. Fletcher's comings and goings. "If you think so," Cora said, "the hound passed gas." On the silent road, Caesar and Cora nestled among Fletcher's crates. The sunlight glowed through the blanket between the shadows of overhanging trees while Fletcher made conversation with his horses. Cora closed her eyes, but a vision of the boy lying in bed, his head bandaged and the big man with the beard standing over him, forestalled her slumber. He was younger than she had reckoned, but he should not have laid his hand on her. The boy should have picked a different pastime than hunting hogs at night. She didn't care if he recovered, she decided. They were going to be killed whether he woke or not. The noise of the town roused her. She could only imagine what it looked like, the people on their errands, the busy shops, the buggies and carts navigating each other. The voices were close, the mad chatter of a disembodied mob. Caesar squeezed her hand. Their arrangement among the crates prevented her from seeing his face, but she knew his expression. Then Fletcher stopped his cart. Cora expected the blanket to be ripped off the next moment and made a portrait of the ensuing mayhem, the roaring sunlight. Fletcher flogged and arrested, more likely lynched for harboring no mere slaves but murderers. Cora and Caesar roundly beaten by the crowd in preparation for their delivery back to Terence, and whatever their master had devised to surpass Big Anthony's torments, and what he had already meted out to Lovey, if he was not waiting on a reunion of the three runaways. She held her breath. Fletcher had stopped at the hail of a friend. Cora let out a noise when the man leaned against the cart, rocking it, but he didn't hear. The man greeted Fletcher and gave the shopkeeper an update on the posses and their search. The murderers had been captured. Fletcher thanked God. Another voice joined to rebut this rumor. The slaves were still about, stealing a farmer's chickens in a morning raid, but the hounds had the scent. Fletcher repeated his gratitude towards a god that looked over a white man and his interests. Of the boy, there was no news. A pity, Fletcher said. Directly, the cart was back on the quiet country road. Fletcher said, "You've got them chasing their tails." It wasn't clear if he was talking to the slaves or his horses. Cora dozed again, the rigors of their flight still exacting their toll. Sleeping prevented thoughts of Lovey. When she next opened her eyes, it was dark. Caesar patted her in reassurance. There was a rumbling and a jingling and the sound of a bolt. Blanket and the fugitives stretched their aching limbs as they took in the barn. She saw the chains first, thousands of them dangling off the wall on nails in a morbid inventory of manacles and fetters, of shackles for ankles and wrists and necks in all varieties and combinations, shackles to prevent a person from absconding, from moving their hands, or to suspend a body in the air for a beating. One row was devoted to children's chains and the tiny manacles and links connecting them. Another row showcased iron cuffs so thick that no saw could bite them, and cuffs so thin that only the thought of punishment prevented their wearer from splitting them. A line of ornate muzzles commanded their own section, and there was a pile of ball and chains in the corner. The balls were arranged in a pyramid, the chains trailing off in S-shapes. Some of the shackles were rusted, some were broken, and others seemed as if they had been forged that very morning. Cora moved to one part of the collection and touched a metal loop with spikes radiating towards its center. She decided it was intended for wear around the neck. "A fearsome display," a man said. "I picked them up here and there." They hadn't heard him enter. Had he been there all along? He wore gray trousers and a shirt of porous cloth that did not hide his skeletal appearance. Cora had seen starving slaves with more meat on their bones. "Some souvenirs from my travels," the white man said. He had an odd manner of speech, a queer lilt that reminded Cora of the way those on the plantation sounded after they lost their wits. Fletcher introduced him as Lumbly. He shook their hands weakly. "You the conductor?" Caesar asked. "No good with steam," Lumbly said. "More of a station agent." When not concerning himself with railroad matters, he said, he led a quiet life on his farm. This was his land. Cora and Caesar needed to arrive under the blanket or else blindfolded, he explained. Best they remain ignorant of their location. I was expecting 3 passengers today, he said. You'll be able to stretch out. Before they could figure his words, Fletcher informed them it was time for him to return to his wife. My part is finished, my friends. He embraced the runaways with desperate affection. Cora couldn't help but shrink away. 2 white men in 2 days had their hands around her. Was this a condition of their freedom? Caesar silently watched the shopkeeper and his cart depart. Fletcher addressed his horses, and then his voice trailed away. Concern troubled the features of Cora's companion. Fletcher had taken a great risk for them, and even when the situation grew more complicated than he had bargained. The only currency to satisfy the debt was their survival, and to help others when circumstances permitted. By her accounting, at least, Caesar owed the man much more for taking him into his shop all those months before. That is what she saw in his face, not concern, but responsibility. Lumley shut the barn door. The chains jingled with the vibration. Lumley was not as sentimental. He lit a lantern and gave it to Caesar while he kicked some hay and pulled up a trapdoor in the floor. At their trepidation, he said, I'll go first, if you wish. The stairwell was lined with stones, and a sour smell emanated from below. It did not open into a cellar, but continued down. Cora appreciated the labor that had gone into its construction. The steps were steep, but the stones aligned in even planes and provided an easy descent. Then they reached the tunnel, and appreciation became too mealy a word to contain what lay before her. The stairs led onto a small platform. The black mouths of the gigantic tunnel opened at either end. It must have been 20 feet tall, walls lined with dark and light-colored stones in an alternating pattern. The sheer industry that had made such a project possible. Cora and Caesar noticed the rails. 2 steel rails ran the visible length of the tunnel. Pinned into the dirt, the steel ran south and north, presumably springing from some inconceivable source and shooting towards a miraculous terminus. Someone had been thoughtful enough to arrange a small bench on the platform. Cora felt dizzy and sat down. Caesar could scarcely speak. How far does the tunnel extend? Lumley shrugged. Far enough for you. It must have taken years. More than you know. Solving the problem of ventilation, that took a bit of time. Who built it? Who builds anything in this country? Cora saw that Lumley relished their astonishment. This was not his first performance. Caesar said, But how? With their hands, how else? We need to discuss your departure. Lumley pulled a yellow paper from his pocket and squinted. You have 2 choices. We have a train leaving in 1 hour and another in 6 hours. Not the most convenient schedule. Would that our passengers could time their arrivals more appropriately, but we operate under certain constraints. The next one, Cora said, standing. There was no question. The trick of it is, they're not going to the same place, Lumley said. One's going one way, and the other... To where? Cora asked. Away from here. That's all I can tell you. You understand the difficulties in communicating all the changes in the routes. Locals, expresses, what stations close down, where they're extending the heading. The problem is that one destination may be more to your liking than another. Stations are discovered, lines discontinued. You won't know what waits above until you pull in. The runaways didn't understand. From the station agent's words, one route might be more direct but more dangerous. Was he saying one route was longer? Lumley would not elaborate. He had told them all he knew, he maintained. In the end, the slaves' choice lay before them as ever, any place but where they had escaped. After consulting with his partner, Caesar said, "We'll take the next one." "It's up to you," Lumley said. He motioned towards the bench. They waited. At Caesar's request, the station agent told of how he came to work for the Underground Railroad. Cora couldn't pay attention. The tunnel pulled at her. How many hands had it required to make this place? And the tunnels beyond, wherever and how far they led. She thought of the picking, how it raced down the furrows at harvest, the African bodies working as one, as fast as their strength permitted. The vast fields burst with hundreds of thousands of white bulls strung like stars in the sky on the clearest of clear nights. When the slaves finished, they had stripped the fields of their color. It was a magnificent operation, from seed to bale, but not one of them could be prideful of their labor. It had been stolen from them, bled from them, the tunnel, the tracks, the desperate souls who found salvation in the coordination of its stations and timetables. This was a marvel to be proud of. She wondered if those who had built this thing had received their proper reward. "Every state is different," Lumley was saying, "each one a state of possibility, with its own customs and way of doing things. Moving through them, you'll see the breadth of the country before you reach your final stop." At that, the bench rumbled. They hushed, and the rumbling became a sound. Lumley led them to the edge of the platform. The thing arrived in its hulking strangeness. Caesar had seen trains in Virginia. Cora had only heard tell of the machines. It wasn't what she envisioned. The locomotive was black, an ungainly contraption led by the triangular snout of the cowcatcher, though there would be few animals where this engine was headed. The bulb of the smokestack was next, a soot-covered stalk. The main body consisted of a large black box, topped by the engineer's cabin. Below that, pistons and large cylinders engaged in a relentless dance with the 10 wheels, two sets of small ones in front and three behind. The locomotive pulled one single car, a dilapidated boxcar missing numerous planks in its walls. The colored engineer waved back at them from his cabin, grinning toothlessly. "All aboard?" he said. To curtail Caesar's annoying interrogations, Lumley quickly unhooked the boxcar door and slid it wide. "Shall we proceed?" Cora and Caesar climbed into the car, and Lumley abruptly shut them in. He peered between the gaps in the wood. "If you want to see what this nation is all about, I always say, you have to ride the rails. Look outside as you speed through, and you'll find the true face of America." He slapped the walls of the boxcar as a signal. The train lurched forward. The runaways lost their balance and stumbled to the nest of hay bales that was to serve as seating. The boxcar creaked and shuddered. It was no new model, and on numerous occasions during their trip, Cora feared it was on the verge of collapse. She later discovered a charred patch where someone had started a fire. Caesar was numb from the series of curious events, and he curled up on the floor. Following Lumley's final instructions, Cora looked through the slats. There was only darkness, mile after mile. When they next stopped into the sunlight, they were in South Carolina. She looked up at the skyscraper and reeled, wondering how far she had traveled. Ridgway. Arnold Ridgway's father was a blacksmith. the sunset glow of molten iron betwixt him, the way the color emerged in the stock slow and then fast, overtaking it like an emotion, the sudden pliability and restless writhing of the thing as it waited for purpose. His forge was a window into the primitive energies of the world. He had a saloon partner named Tom Bird, a half-breed who took a sentimental turn when lubricated by whiskey. On nights when Tom Bird felt separated from his life's design, he shared stories of the Great Spirit. The Great Spirit lived in all things, the earth, the sky, the animals, and forests, flowing through and connecting them in a divine thread. Although Ridgway's father scorned religious talk, Tom Bird's testimony on the Great Spirit reminded him of how he felt about iron. He bent to no god save the glowing iron he tended in his forge. He'd read about the great volcanoes, the lost city of Pompeii, destroyed by fire that poured out of mountains from deep below. Liquid fire was the very blood of the earth. It was his mission to upset, mash, and draw out the metal into the useful things that made society operate. Nails, horseshoes, plows, knives, guns, chains. Working the spirit, he called it. When permitted, young Ridgway stood in the corner while his father worked Pennsylvania iron, melting, hammering, dancing around his anvil. Sweat dripped down his face, covered in soot, foot to crown, blacker than an African devil. You got to work that spirit, boy. One day he would find his spirit, his father told him. It was encouragement. Ridgway hoisted it as a lonesome burden. There was no model for the type of man he wanted to become. He couldn't turn to the anvil because there was no way to surpass his father's talent. In town, he scrutinized the faces of men in the same way that his father searched for impurities in metal. Everywhere, men busied themselves in frivolous and worthless occupations. The farmer waited on rain like an imbecile. The shoekeeper arranged row after row of necessary but dull merchandise. Craftsmen and artisans created items that were brittle rumors compared with his father's iron facts. Even the wealthiest men, influencing the far-off London exchanges and local commerce alike, provided no inspiration. He acknowledged their place in the system, erecting their big houses on a foundation of numbers, but he didn't respect them. If you weren't a little dirty at the end of the day, you weren't much of a man. Every morning, the sounds of his father pounding metal were the footsteps of a destiny that never drew closer. Ridgway was 14 when he took up with the patrollers. He was a hulking 14, 6.5 feet tall, burly and resolute. His body gave no indication of the confusion within. He beat his fellows when he spied his weaknesses in them. Ridgway was young for patrol, but the business was changing. King Cotton crowded the countryside with slaves. The revolts in the West Indies and disquieting incidents closer to home worried the local planters. What clear-thinking white man wouldn't be worried, slaver or otherwise? The patrols increased in size, as did their mandate. A boy might find a place. The head patroller in the county was the fiercest specimen Ridgway had ever laid eyes on. Chandler was a brawler and bully. The local terror dissent people crossed the street to avoid, even when the rain made it a stew of mud. He spent more days in jail than the runaways he brought in, snoring in a cell next to the miscreant he had stopped hours earlier. An imperfect model, but close to the shape Ridgway sought. Inside the rules, enforcing them, but also outside. It helped that his father hated Chandler, still smarting from a row years before. Ridgway loved his father, but the man's constant talk of spirits reminded him of his own lack of purpose. Patrol was not difficult work. They stopped any niggers they saw and demanded their passes. They stopped niggers they knew to be free, for their amusement, but also to remind the Africans of the forces arrayed against them, whether they were owned by a white man or not. Made the rounds of the slave villages in search of anything amiss, a smile or a book. They flogged the wayward niggers before bringing them to the jail or directly to their owner if they were in the mood, and it was not too close to quitting time. News of a runaway sent them into cheerful activity.

0: had a taste, and the excitement of the hunt put a young patroller in a lusty mood. According to some, the backwoods stills of the old men on the Stone Plantation produced the best corn whiskey in the country. A roust allowed Chandler to replenish his jars. Ridgway commanded his appetites in those days, withdrawing before his Confederates' more egregious displays. The other patrollers were boys and men of bad character. The work attracted a type. In another country, they would have been criminals, but this was America. He liked the night work best, when they lay in wait for a buck who sneaked through the woods to visit his wife on a plantation up the road, or a squirrel hunter looking to supplement his daily meal of slop. Other patrollers carried guns and eagerly cut down any rascal dumb enough to flee, but Ridgway copied Chandler. Nature had equipped him with weapons enough. Ridgway ran them down as if they were rabbits, and then his fists subdued them, beat them for being out, beat them for running, even though the chase was the only remedy for his restlessness. Charging through the dark, branches lashing his face, stumps sending him ass over elbow before he got up again, in the chase his blood sang and glowed. When his father finished his workday, the fruit of his labor lay before him, a musket, a rake, a wagon spring. Ridgway faced the man or woman he had captured. One made tools, the other retrieved them. His father teased him about the spirit. What kind of a calling was running down niggers who barely have the wits of a dog? Ridgway was 18 now, a man. "We're both of us working for Mr. Eli Whitney," he said. It was true. His father had just hired two apprentices and contracted work out to smaller smiths. The cotton gin meant bigger cotton yields and the iron tools to harvest it. Iron horseshoes for the horses, tugging the wagons with iron rims, and parts that took it to market. More slaves and the iron to hold them. The crop birthed communities, requiring nails and braces for houses, the tools to build the houses, roads to connect them, and more iron to keep it all running. Let his father keep his disdain and his spirit, too. The two men were parts of the same system, serving a nation rising to its destiny. And with that, we come to the end of Part 3 of the fiction work, The Underground Railroad, by Colson Whitehead. This is Bookworld on Sun Sounds of Arizona Radio. I am Dave Fringer, volunteer reader, thanking you for being with me and inviting you back to the next time. Now have a good night, a great tomorrow, and goodbye.
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1: This is A Good Book on Sun Sounds of Arizona Radio. I am Dave Frenger, volunteer reader, and tonight I will be reading part 18 of the fiction book Tomorrow War by J.L. Bourne. The last time, in part 17, Max is attacked by a bunch of wolves, and Rich monitors the comm channels of the military. Max takes the ultralight up, and as we rejoin, has spotted a probable prison camp. With my wool watch cap and a bandana holding my two-way in place on my left ear, I heard a ringing sound. "Go for Toyota," I transmitted. "RTB, Dragonfly inbound, Pontiac out." I yanked the controls and banked the ultralight southeast in the direction of the train. There was a helicopter inbound, so I had to get high and fast. From Rich's intercepts, I assumed the chopper was coming from Benton, the adjacent county. If they were airborne, that meant that they could be here in 10 minutes and probably triple my airspeed. Although it was only as useful as a child's teddy bear in my current situation, I verified my M4 was still strapped to the seat on my right. It was, and it made me feel a little better. Over the train, I got spooked. What if someone on the ground spots me descend, or if I was somehow being tracked by radar, I thought. I then made the decision to push for Black Oak, to the safety of my shelter. "Pontiac, Toyota, do not wait up on me. Do not respond. Out," I said, hoping Richard copy. Over Highway 16, my tank ran out and the prop began to act as a barn door. I began to fall from the sky. The drag from the prop threw me forward in my seat against the 5-point harness. I switched to electrics and began to maintain altitude. I was at 7,000 feet, well over a mile high, so I could conserve power by cutting the electric RPM to accept a slow descent. At this altitude, I couldn't see much detail below, just the winding road and familiar buildings. Overhead Black Oak Baptist Church, I again corkscrewed, but this time in the other direction. Losing about 1,000 feet per turn, I cut the throttles on my 6th revolution and touched down, kicking up frozen cow patties on home pasture. I taxied the ultralight to the edge of the field, away from the county road. I could see the evergreen branches that I piled on top of my ATV. They were beginning to turn brown. As soon as I shut down the aircraft, I gassed her up with the reserves cached on the cargo rack of my ATV. No use leaving the tank empty. Might have to leave in a hurry. After camouflaging the aircraft, I hoofed it to the shelter, not wanting to risk starting up an engine. I didn't have enough situational awareness to know who was in the woods these days. My shoulder throbbed where the wolf chomped me. I didn't take any pain medicine before leaving, as I didn't want my flying affected. I was pretty sure I had some ibuprofen in the shelter, and damn it, I needed it. The walk-in was quiet, but I wasn't getting surprised again. My carbine was at high ready. Neither wolves, government agents, nor Bigfoot were going to get the drop on me again. Fortunately, I arrived at the shelter anticlimactically. It looked like rain was coming. After checking my caches and truck, I entered the shelter. The air inside smelled stale, prompting me to check the battery banks and turn on the ventilation. The charge was sitting at 90%. There was substantially more room inside now. I'd previously moved a third of my supplies to the train. A quiet sound on the hatch outside prompted me to again reach for a gun, but it was only the rain. Thirsty, I took an empty water bottle from the bedside and went topside to collect some rainfall from a nearby tarp cover. I drank 2 full bottles and headed back inside to escape the biting cold. I stripped naked and hung my clothes under the inlet vent and lay on the bunk thinking of what I had witnessed today. The people inside that fence were prisoners. There could be no question about that. I saw men, women, and small children down there. I had to get them out, or at least give them a chance. This was all my fault to begin with. Maggie knew. She knew in her heart and could have stopped this. Thinking of that made me feel angry, guilty, and ashamed all at the same time. Why would we do this to ourselves? What could have possibly been the goal? These were the questions I asked myself 100 times a day, but could never find so much as even a path to the answers. I rested until the rain relented and the sun was low in the sky. It wasn't any use heading back tonight. The sky remained gray and unwelcoming. Getting caught in high winds in an ultralight was a death sentence. Leaving the shelter with my carbine and Bowie, I decided to hike up to where the house used to stand. I hadn't even cleared the trees near my house, and I could see the hulk of the disabled MRAP in my front yard. The barriers were still up at the top of my drive, but there wasn't any sign of activity. This place was forgotten by everyone but me. All the memories, all the times Jim and I had our grand adventures in our own 100-acre wood. Those were what was important, not the house that once stood there. Back at the shelter, I fired up the propane stove and prepared some rice and canned chicken. A bottle of hot sauce would have been nice, but the meal suited me fine. I wondered what most of the town's population were eating tonight, especially the people inside the razor wire of that gulag. I planned to bring a few bags of rice back with me to mix with the soup. I had the surplus payload. I'm tired and sore from the wolf attack, so I was happy to find a bottle of ibuprofen with the kit I had stored here underground. My alarm is set for 3 a.m. Hopefully, I can be airborne before sunup. Blank. My watch alarm went off, but I ignored it for a few minutes, halfway between consciousness. I lay there in that limbo, running scenarios in my head, asking myself how much daylight I'd need to see the power lines when I landed at the clearing. At the same time, for some reason, I thought about time travel. In my mind, I wondered why the movies never accounted for the sun's helical orbit around the Milky Way or our galaxy's movement in the cosmos. Send a DeLorean back in time, and it would end up somewhere in deep space, waiting years for the Earth to catch up. Perhaps this was my subconscious wishing for a do-over, a second chance to go back before everything went to shit. Forcing myself to sit up, I hit the overhead lights. I felt a shallow breeze from the top of the shelter. Shit, I'd left the ventilation fan on. Battery banks were now down to 83%, but my clothes were dry, thanks to my ventilation oversight. So I got dressed and kitted up for the hump back to the ultralight. On my first trip, I carried 1 bag of rice. The second round trip, I risked using the ATV so I could transport more supplies. With a full 5-gallon gas can strapped to the ultralight, along with a few bags of rice and the other odds and ends, I was ready for takeoff. I had some time to spare, as I wanted to arrive on top of the LZ at 5 so that I could see the power lines. I had left my night vision monocular on the train. I picked a better hiding spot for the ATV and cut some fresh branches with the new buoy to cover it. The quarter-inch thick blade chopped branches like an axe. It only took 5 minutes to completely conceal the ATV with fresh foliage. On pre-flight, I noticed a hole in my starboard wing the size of a 5.56 round. One of the guards from yesterday. I covered the hole on both sides with Band-Aids until I could get some duct tape to effect a better repair. Pre-flight complete, aircraft gassed and ready, and cargo strapped, I pulled the nose around on a departure heading, strapped in, and tightened the goggles over my watch cap. By the time I took off, I noticed the faint glow of beginning light in the east. I climbed to 3,000 and followed the road to the tracks, descended to 2,000 and flew north along them. I established an orbit over the LZ for 10 minutes until certain of the location of the power lines. Confident, I timed my entry into the corkscrew and shacked the landing fairly well. I folded the wings and dragged the aircraft into the trees, cutting some more foliage for camouflage. I hid the fuel in a separate location, not far from the ultralight, and used the heavy tarp I'd brought back with me to form a makeshift pack using some cordage. I managed to fit 3 bags of rice in my expedient homemade backpack. The rest could wait until later. Exiting the woods, a beeping sound fought through several layers of clothing from somewhere inside. I took a knee, startled by the noise. It was 5 in the morning. There was no wind. The beeping sound seemed louder than those shoplifting alarms that always went off because the clerk forgot to deactivate something. Locating the radio, I reluctantly keyed the microphone. Go. The response was immediate. Toyota, Pontiac, status, rail fan. Damn it, Rich, I didn't bring the book. It was only supposed to be a quick scout, I said aloud. I couldn't acknowledge him for fear of signal triangulation near the ultralight, and I didn't want Rich to transmit the meaning of the code word for the same reason. I dropped my makeshift pack full of rice near one of the transmission line poles and headed down the hill, greeted by the rising sun. Carbine ready, I spilled out onto the railway clearing and hugged the train north to the sleep car. I thought it strange that the wolf carcass was missing, but kept moving. As I crept north, I heard a loud metal clanging sound ahead. With the train sitting on a slight curve in the tracks, I could only see 20 cars ahead from where I was. Passing another car, I discovered the source of the noise. At least 10 people were taking turns trying to pry the lock from one of the boxcars up ahead. I ducked under the train to approach from the other side. As I slowly passed another boxcar, I heard a loud thumping sound, different from the metallic clanging. Reaching another car, I heard it again, thump. I passed another gap between boxcars, thump. This time, the sound was right above my head. Damn it, I should have known. Someone was jumping roof to roof between boxcars. Frankie, get your ass back here. It's your turn to work the lock, I heard coming from up ahead. I sat down with my back to the boxcar wheel. Thump. I felt the energy from Frankie's jump as it traveled from the roof to the boxcar walls to the wheel I braced against. He was on my car. I could hear his boots as they struck the rungs of the ladder and again when they landed on the gravel rail bed. Peeking past the boxcar wheel, I saw combat boots and camel pant legs move up the tracks in the direction of the others who struggled with the boxcar lock. I waited until Frankie opened up some distance before I shadowed him from the other side of the train, walking from rail tie to rail tie to remain quiet. Five cars away, I decided to crawl under the train and take a peek at what I was dealing with. With my optic dialed at 4x, I counted 8 men armed with blunt weapons and fixed blade knives. One was brandishing a shotgun, practically begging to shoot the lock. I watched as comedy ensued. I heard something like, "Go ahead," right before the man aimed his shotgun at the hardened metal lock attached to the metal boxcar and pulled the trigger. The ear-shattering loud report from the shotgun was followed by at least 3 different screams of, "You shot me," in unison. It turns out lead buckshot will ricochet off hardened steel. The shooter was cupping his balls, and the other idiots applied pressure to wounds in their legs and stomachs. "I need a doctor," the shooter exclaimed to whomever would listen. "Quit whining before I snap a picture of you with that shotgun and send it in," one of the men threatened. "I could use a month's worth of food right now." The other men nodded their heads in agreement. Hearing that, things went from comedy hour to serious business. Knowing that they had phones and wouldn't hesitate to burn me with them meant that I'd have to kill them all if I were discovered. The leader began tapping something on his phone. "We'll wait on the hub," I heard him say. As I pondered my best course of action, I heard multiple text alerts from the Gang of Eight. Just like before all this went down, the Pavlovian scavengers instantly drew their phones like Old West six-shooters and began gazing at the screens. "Food," I heard the leader yell as they all ran for the bridge. The 3 injured men tried to keep up, eventually disappearing north behind the curvature of the train. With the scavengers now gone, I emerged on the familiar side of the boxcar. The sleeping car was locked up tight when I arrived. No sign of Rich. Blank. After waiting nearby on Rich for an hour, I decided to look for a spot to make camp. With wolves, feral dogs, and other animals likely on the loose, I didn't feel good about sleeping on the ground. From the feel of the air, I guessed it would drop below freezing tonight. Before heading into the trees, I backtracked to the coal cars. I filled my cargo pants and jacket with as much coal as I could fit and headed back to the cover of the woods. This was much faster than making a lot of noise looking for good firewood, and it would burn longer and hotter. The spot I chose was 100 meters from both the power lines and the train tracks. I wanted to be able to hear the scavengers. I don't use my knife to dig like Rich does. In fact, it makes me cringe a bit when he does it, knowing how rocky the ground is here in the Ozarks. Also, it would be an awkward task with a 12-inch buoy. Instead, I fashioned a decent shovel from a piece of dry wood and used it to dig a hole for the coal. After that, I shaved a good bit of the wood from the shovel and topped it off with some old man's beard from a nearby tree. Coal was particular and could be an ass-kicker to start compared to plain wood campfire. Of course, if Rich were here, he'd already have it started without any kindling. Hobo skills. There were enough rocks out here on the forest floor to build a castle, and if I had the time, that's exactly what I'd do. I settled with a decent fire ring stacked a foot high to absorb a lot of heat. With the fire prepped for tonight, I went back to the power pole to recover my pack full of rice. With the food safely cached back at my expedient campsite, I used the tarp pack to get more coal. I returned with about 50 pounds of it. Of course, my lighter was locked inside the train, but I always keep a fire steel in my coat, and there was 5 gallons of gasoline cached 50 meters away from camp. I was armed, but cut off from my supplies. Rich had the keys to the kingdom sitting on his belt. I had nearly a full Glock mag, plus 2 15-round backups, but only one spare M4 mag if things went kinetic. Rifle, greater than pistol, greater than knife, greater than fisticuffs. I wasn't night vision capable right now either, so tonight was going to be interesting. My only flashlights were mounted to my firearms, and my spare 1-2-3 batteries were also locked up tight in the supply car. I dumped the 50 pounds of coal into a pile near my fire ring and unraveled the heavy tarp, repurposing the 550 cordage I used to construct the pack. I wrapped the tarp material from each end around a small rock and tied them off, forming two rock anchors. With this new, expedient hammock now at my disposal, I placed it 6 feet up between two trees near the fire ring. Testing it out, it wasn't exactly comfortable, but it would keep me off the cold ground and allow me to absorb the radiant heat from the coal fire. By the time I had a proper camp set up, I was fairly hungry, so I recovered one of the cans of chicken I'd stashed on the ultralight. I didn't want to risk a fire in the middle of the day, so I enjoyed it cold and was damn happy to have it. I sat on a rock bench I'd rolled into the camp and listened for any two-way traffic. There was none. Just to be thorough, I scouted both the sleeping car and our tactics and supply car with no joy. The locks were securely fastened. Walking past the boxcar that those men shot, I saw only cosmetic damage. I wondered why the scavengers picked this boxcar until I noted the spray-painted graffiti cheeseburger painted on the door. Morons. With no communications from Rich and the train locked up tight, I headed back to camp. At 3 p.m., the temperature dropped to around 40, leaving me shivering as I waited on the darkness to come. The unmistakable sound of helicopter rotors cut through the air to the north. The rotors got louder before fading over and over again, signifying that the helicopter was on an orbit. I heard it until the sun dipped behind the trees at 4. I couldn't wait any longer. My core temperature was dropping, the heat robbed by the rock I rested upon. Using the spine of my blade, I struck bright sparks into the kindling for a long while before it took, encircling the coal in flame. Once the coal took, it began to billow heavy smoke. As the fire spread through the coal, intense heat radiated, warming the camp in all directions. The rocks surrounding the coal fire absorbed the intense heat. The expanding gases trapped inside escaped as the rocks popped and snapped like firewood. With the fire raging, I placed two more handfuls of coal in the center before climbing up into the tarp hammock with my M4 and radio. Sleep came in waves. The coal smoke shifted with the wind, sometimes waking me up, sometimes sparing me for an hour. Somewhere in REM sleep, dreaming of talking cheeseburgers, I heard a whispering voice, "Max, wake up." My gloved hand indexed my carbon. When I heard it again, this time I was awake. "Psst, Max." Peeling the tarp away from my face, I looked out at the camp. "Rich?" "Yeah, it's me. I can see you, but you can't see me. Using your handy gadget. Found you by the smell. Couldn't keep a hobo away from a coal fire, you know." "What the hell happened?" "Talk about it in the morning. I brought my bag. We should stay here tonight. Give the train a rest," Rich said, laying his bedroll out next to the fire. "You know, I'm sleeping up here because there's wolves about. My meat is too old and tough for any wolf," he said dismissively. Rich put another handful of coal in the fire and was asleep before I could climb out of my hammock for a bathroom break. It was a lot warmer on the ground near the fire. Rich's bravado made me rethink climbing back up into the colder hammock. Like wolves, we were pack animals. I boiled some bottled water from Rich's sea bag in an empty chicken can and made some pine needle tea. I could hear dogs barking far away between the metronome of snores. Blank. I stayed up late at the campsite, sitting by the fire, drinking my tea. After racking out an hour before sunup, Rich took his shift, putting handfuls of coal on the fire every once in a while. Snow started falling hard after I turned in. I woke up with 2 inches on the ground. The fire warded off the worst of it for us. Still, it was a miserable night. Remembering World War I history and how those men slept in freezing foxholes half full of water made me buck up. I woke up at about 7 with the sun already a few fists up the eastern sky. Rich had found the rice and was cooking breakfast, soup and rice. "Morning, Max," he said gruffly. "Morning. So tell me, why did we sleep out here on the ground instead of in the train?" "Well, after I warned you about the helo and copied your last radio call, I thought I might not see you again for a bit. I left the train and disappeared into the woods until the chopper was done looking for you. I eventually called Bingo Fuel and headed back north to Benton County." "So why lock the train on me?" I said, the pain in my back from sleeping on the ground reminding me of the night before. "I set up shop out here in the woods and kept listening. I overheard Peterson say on the radio that he was sending a text to his peon distro asking for some recon around the train overpass at MLK. He wanted his MRAP strike team on alert until the recon was complete. He didn't specifically order the informers to search the train, but he did say to search around the bridge. And with that, we come to the end of Part 18 of the fiction work Tomorrow War by J.L. Bourne. This is a good book on Sun Sounds of Arizona Radio. I am Dave Friend, your volunteer reader. 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
1: 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I'm Mark Stangl for Mind's Eye, translating vision into audio. Today's first article is a Christian Science perspective from Kit Cornell Kurtz. It's entitled, The Miracle of Grace. A psalmist once wrote, "The Lord will command his loving kindness in the daytime, and in the night his song shall be with me." Confidence in God as ever-present love sings through the ages in this hymn. It speaks to everyone. But sometimes God can feel far off or uninterested in mankind. In the book of Jeremiah, God responds to this question by asking rhetorically, "Am I a God at hand, saith the Lord, and not a God afar off? Can any hide himself in secret places that I shall not see him?" The Bible describes God as love. In a passage from Science and Health with Key to the Scriptures by Mary Baker Eddy, we read, "It is not well to imagine that Jesus demonstrated the divine power to heal for a select number or for a limited period of time, since to all mankind and in every hour, divine love supplies all good." The story of Hagar illustrates the limitlessness of God's love. She had bore Abram, later named Abraham, his first son at the urging of his wife, Sarai, later renamed Sarah, because Sarai had been barren. Later, when Sarah did give birth to a son, there was tension between the women. Sarah urged Abraham to send Hagar and her son away, and he did, into the wilderness. Their water was soon gone, and it most certainly have felt to Hagar that they were hidden in a place where God could not find them. But God had assured Abraham that his first son would be the father of a nation. Was Hagar included in the spirit of that promise? She was. What happened for Hagar is reflected in something Mrs. Eddy states in Science and Health. In divine science, where prayers are mental, all may avail themselves of God as a very present help in trouble. Through her tears, Hagar heard the angel of God telling her, "Fear not." As she let go of the fear that she and her son were separated from God, she could see what God had already supplied them, a whole well of water. I had an experience as a young mother when it felt as if I might be far from God. I had just moved with my husband and one-year-old daughter to a country halfway around the world. Alone at home, I began to miscarry our second child. I had miscarried before and understood what was going on. There was no Christian Science churches or Christian Science practitioners in this country. I couldn't make an overseas call as they were very costly, and the internet was not yet available. But I knew God was there with me. What I did have was that week's Christian Science Bible lesson, which I began to study deeply. I came to a verse from Isaiah, "So shall my word be that goeth forth out of my mouth. It shall not return unto me void, but it shall accomplish that which I please, and it shall prosper in the thing whereto I sent it." My understanding in that moment was that this child was an expression of God's word. As Science and Health states, man is the expression of God's being. The miscarrying stopped, and my child was brought to full term. Mrs. Eddy writes, "The relations of God and man, divine principle and idea, are indestructible in science. This proved true for Hagar and her son, and later it proved true for me and my son. It is true for all mankind, and in every hour, since the miracle of grace is no miracle to love." The next article in your Christian Science Monitor News for Monday, August 24, 2026, comes from Mark Sappenfield. He's a senior global correspondent for the Christian Science Monitor. His article is entitled, "Reporting on What Was Gained and Lost." I will never forget Nazika. What is burned in my memory from my trip to Afghanistan in 2007 is her smile. Not because it was radiant, though it was. She was like a chirping mother bird among the brood of kids who seemed drawn to her. Instead, I remember the smile because of the story. An orphan living with her grandparents, she narrated with poise the time her grandfather's mutilated body was delivered to her front door in a bag. he had offended the Taliban, and their vengeance was simply one more tale among a barbarous litany. That regime has returned. Afghanistan's women are today treated like property at best and criminals at worst. Nazika says then she hoped to one day be president. Today, such dreams might put a woman in jail or expose her to the casual brutality of the Taliban's paternal order. In this week's issue, we look at the fortunes of Afghan women from two vantage points. From inside Afghanistan, we speak with two women who expose the cruelty of the new Taliban regime. Amid the everyday threats to women in Afghanistan, few such stories make it out of the country. The report is a reminder of what was gained during the United States occupation of Afghanistan and then lost. From Europe, we look at the Afghan women who got out and how the freedom to dream fuels them. Many take any opportunity to learn whenever, wherever, and however they can. And whatever knowledge they gain, even if it is limited, becomes an opportunity to help others. These stories are universal in many ways. The struggle against great odds, the resilience to persevere, the hope of better to come, yet they ring a uniquely Afghan note. Pakistani Nobel Peace Prize laureate Malala Yousafzai was named after Malala of Mirand, the folk hero famous for rallying Afghan forces against the British during the Second Afghan War. At age 15, Ms. Yousafzai was shot in the head at point-blank range by a Pakistani Taliban gunman who boarded a school bus to kill her. He intended to silence her call for girls' rights to an education. In the moments after the attack, as she was being rushed away in critical condition, she told her father, "Don't worry, Baba, I'm going to be fine, and victory will be ours." I saw that same defiance in Nazika's smile. Tempered by generations of poverty, war, and rank prejudice, so many Afghan women refuse to be bowed or broken. Their determination goes beyond willpower and touches the fringes of deeper grace. Their stories are not chronicles of any time, place, or personality, but testimonies to the human spirit. The next article in your Christian Science Monitor News of Monday, August 24, 2026, is entitled, "A Rare Inside Look at the Reality Faced by Afghan Women Under the Taliban." When the Taliban took over Afghanistan in August 2021, restrictions on women began immediately and have since escalated systematically. And this article is written by staff writer for the Christian Science Monitor, Mark Sappenfield. When heavily armed Taliban militiamen swept into the Afghan capital on a Sunday afternoon 5 years ago, a lot of people were concerned about what was coming next. The small gains made by Afghan women during the United States' 20-year occupation were about to end. The Taliban said this new government would be different from the brutal regime that ruled over Afghanistan before the United States invasion in 2001. One official told the Associated Press there would be an open, inclusive Islamic government. But the years since have largely been years of silence. Human rights groups speak of the total collapse of women's rights. Yet detailed accounts about the lives of women living in Afghanistan are exceedingly rare. The Monitor has obtained the stories of Aisha and Zara to offer a glimpse of what life is like for women in the country today. Their names have been changed and locations withheld to protect them from retaliation by Taliban authorities. Their experiences offer a stark look at the ways Afghan women are treated and their lack of even the most basic individual freedoms under Taliban rule. These two individuals have been intimidated, beaten, and imprisoned, in one case for daring to challenge the authorities, and in the other for allegedly violating harsh dress codes. Both women live in fear that the state can do whatever it chooses to them without recourse. The restrictions began immediately after the Taliban returned to power, but have since escalated systematically, says Layla Basim, leader of the Afghanistan Women's Spontaneous Movement, which advocates for Afghan women's rights. She has lived in the United States since 2023, though she maintains close contact with women inside Afghanistan. The Taliban's first decree banned women from working. Further measures followed, such as mandatory dress requirements, restrictions that required many women to be accompanied by a male guardian when leaving home, the closure of secondary schools for girls, and barring women from attending universities. By 2023, the Taliban had already issued dozens of decrees and directives specifically targeting Afghan women, Ms. Basim says. It's a systematic exclusion of women from society, she argues. Aisha. Aisha was bold enough to protest. She holds a bachelor's degree in business administration, but was forced to abandon her medical studies before graduating when the Taliban banned women from attending university. She instead completed a midwifery program, opening an examination room while working at a local hospital. She remembers a different life before the Taliban takeover, a job, her studies, and the freedom to choose her own attire. I could wear anything, she says, jeans, sandals, jacket, whatever I love. Traditional Afghan attire always included the hijab, which Aisha says helps to maintain modesty. But she sees the new mandates as an excuse to erase women from society. Even routine tasks under the Taliban are often impossible without a mahram or a male guardian. During recent protests, she and other women dressed carefully to give the Taliban no pretext to object. Their slogans, she says, were strictly about basic rights. But Taliban security forces responded by opening fire on protesters. Fear spreads everywhere, she says. Amid the chaos, she heard a girl cry out, "Oh God, we are killed." Aisha says she was knocked to the ground, severely injuring her knee, before two Taliban members seized her and forced her into a car. The verbal abuse they unleashed against her during the riot, she says, was unspeakable. At the prison, Aisha says she was thrown into a filthy, pitch-black cell that was so small she struggled to breathe. Guards stared at her, she says, like I'm a murderer, and she feared she would be sexually assaulted. During interrogations, the guards beat and kicked her, Aisha says, like I'm not human. She says she went days without food or water, enduring relentless lashings. The hunger was secondary to her desperate prayers for the whipping to stop. After 4 days, Aisha says her family secured a release with the help of community elders, paying a ransom and providing a formal guarantee of her future conduct. When she learned she was being released, the relief eclipsed everything, she says. The beating, the lash, and all the mistreatment were briefly forgotten in that moment of happiness. As she left, however, she recalls that a Taliban guard was laughing and remarked that she wouldn't dare to take part in a protest ever again. Following the protest, Aisha says the surrounding areas were turned into a closed military zone by the Taliban. The monitor is not naming the specific part of the country because she fears possible retribution. In recent weeks, women have become afraid even to speak to neighbors, wary that they might be informants. Since her release, she says, not a single person has dared to visit her. Aisha says she wants people outside Afghanistan to understand that she does not feel safe, has no basic rights, and she is consumed by uncertainty about her children's future. Yet she also described what hope for the future of Afghanistan looks like to her. Girls allowed to attend school and university, women able to support their families, and a return to a democratic political system with happiness and prosperity. She declares that the Taliban haven't succeeded in silencing every voice, including those of Afghanistan's bravest women. Zahra. Zahra graduated from high school during the United States occupation of Afghanistan. She studied English with the hope of pursuing higher education abroad. Her dreams were big. With hard work, she might even be able to attend Oxford or Harvard. Her life has long since withdrawn into unfulfilling days at home. An educational course, she says, would feel like a sanctuary. But she never expected what happened the day she went to the market to buy medicine and other supplies for her family. She was not involved in protest, but the Taliban's morality police detained her during a sweep of the area. I remember thinking, Oh, God, they are here again, she says. Zahra says she was accused of being improperly covered, despite wearing what she described as a proper hijab. When she objected, she says she was insulted and ordered into a vehicle. She says she tried to run but was grabbed and dragged through the crowd, struck in the shoulder with the butt of a rifle, and forced into a vehicle along with other women. They treated me like an animal, she says. Zahra says she was held in detention for 4 days, where she was interrogated and beaten. Her family tried repeatedly to visit her but were turned away. On one occasion, her brother was beaten by the authorities in front of her parents. Her family, like Aisha's, ultimately secured a release through a guarantee and a hefty payment. Since her release, Zahra says she has lived with intense fear. A knock at the door can trigger panic that she might be detained again. She now avoids the bazaar and limits her movement outside the home as much as possible. You cannot trust a single soul, she says. She recalls how ordinary life once felt in Afghanistan, children walking to school with backpacks, laughing and talking about their lessons in a city that still felt open and functional. On the day of her arrest, she says, the bazaar had a similar atmosphere, with families shopping and women moving freely through the market. But things feel different to her now. The memories of her life during the pre-Taliban era, meeting friends, attending classes, going out and about as she wished, are the embers of a time that Zahra prays might one day return to her country. Your Christian Science Monitor news for Monday, August 24, 2026, continues with this following article. Afghan women in Europe aim to bring change home. Displace Afghans from the world's worst women's rights crisis, leverage education in Europe. And this article is written by special correspondent to the Christian Science Monitor, Dominique Sogol. On August 15, 2021, the future that Mariani had been building for herself as a student at Kabul University collapsed. News the Taliban had seized the Afghan capital spread fast through text messages urging students to flee the campus. It was a big shock. Everyone went home or to the airport, says Mariam, who is in her mid-20s, sipping an iced matcha outside a library in the Swiss city of Aru. The library offers both an escape from the single room she shares at an asylum center here and the quiet she needs to study German. Miriam is one of three Afghan women now resettled in Europe, the monitor spoke with for this story. Each started from scratch here in the West, and each of them has never stopped hoping for change back home. Two are being identified with pseudonyms out of concern for the safety of relatives in Afghanistan. The Taliban takeover of Afghanistan 5 years ago ushered in an era of dehumanizing restrictions for women and girls. Simply being a woman from that country is enough to be granted asylum in some European countries, including Denmark and the Netherlands. Most of the world's 2.6 million registered Afghan refugees are in Iran and Pakistan. In 2021, following the Taliban's rise to power, Afghans submitted 102,000 asylum applications in the European Union, more than double the previous year. In 2025, they lodged nearly 64,000 first-time asylum applications and another 6,207 in Switzerland. The Taliban have stripped women and girls of their rights and dignity, says Harizad Akbar, executive director of Odari, an Afghan human rights organization. This situation has led to mass exodus of educated and professional women from Afghanistan. Leaving Afghanistan is not easy, particularly for single women, and Europe has become less welcoming to Afghan refugees in recent years. But the continent has offered the kind of education that was taken from women at home, and that many see as a tool of both resistance and preparation for a future they still want to help shape in their home country. Starting over. German is not the first foreign language that Mariam has tackled in pursuit of a better future. By the time Kabul fell to the Taliban, she had completed 6 semesters of Chinese along a cohort of about 30 university students who believed their best prospects for jobs and scholarships would come from the East. before the Taliban came to power, there were many opportunities for girls, that recalls Miriam, who belongs to the Farsi-speaking Hazara minority of Afghanistan. That soon changed. Female students were first required to wear hijabs with colorful headscarves tolerated for a while. Then only black was allowed, and full face coverings became mandatory. By December 2022, women were banned from campus altogether. As of June 2026, the Taliban has issued 166 decrees specifically targeting the rights of women and girls, according to the Georgetown Institute for Women, Peace, and Security. Afghanistan is the worst women's rights crisis in the world, says Farishta Abbasi, a researcher in the Asia Division of Human Rights Watch, pointing out that Afghanistan is the only nation in the world where women and girls are barred from secondary and higher education. Today, Miriam hopes studying German will pave the way for a bachelor's degree. She carries the pain of separation from her husband and parents, who are still in Kabul. Her sisters contact her from there constantly. Freedom for Miriam takes shape in simple pleasures. At the top of the list is taking the train to discover different parts of Switzerland and learning to ride a scooter. Back in Kabul, she would be confined to her family's home or the city's sole park designated only for single women. The best part is I have my freedom here, and I have my hope, she says. I hope I can find something that can help not just my sisters, but all the girls in Afghanistan. They too have their hopes. Fighting for a chance to learn. Sitara grew up in Afghanistan's cultural capital of Herat, where her mother, who married at age 13 and never attended school, was her constant champion. Though illiterate, she sat by Sitara as her child learned the alphabet and stayed up late to cook and keep her company when she finally reached university. "I wish I had had this opportunity," she often told Sitara, who went on to become a teacher. Violence drove Sitara from Afghanistan. Taliban fighters gunned down one of her brothers in the street in retaliation for a rejected marriage proposal. She flew to the country of Georgia with her sister and continued to Greece. Finding little support there, Sitara sought better conditions in Switzerland, only to be moved through 7 prison-like camps and deported back to Greece under EU asylum rules. Over the past 5 years, Europe's political debate has shifted away from resettlement and toward returns. Brussels recently hosted a Taliban delegation in June for migration talks, and Germany has set 4 deportation flights to Afghanistan, deporting 154 Afghans between August 2024 and April 2026. Now, more settled in Athens, Sitara paints landscapes in her free time. Through church, she has gained the freedom to openly practice the Christianity that she first encountered in Afghanistan. She also studies economy and management on a scholarship and helps guide migrants through the asylum process. "I have deep empathy because

Afghan girls were shut out of secondary education in 2021. Close to half are unlikely to return should school reopen today, the agency concluded in a report published after the first year of Taliban rule. For Musal, an Afghan student at the University of Edinburgh in Scotland, getting an education is a responsibility toward those who were denied the same chance. I'm going to open a path for my siblings, for my cousins, for my community, she says. My grandma was always encouraging me to focus on my education, stand on my own feet, don't be dependent on anyone else, especially men, she recalls. If you don't rely on yourself as a woman, anyone who provides for you will also control all aspects of your life. Gender-based restrictions appeared in her life at age 9. They included abandoning outside playtime with friends in favor of household chores. She says her grandfather was loving enough to walk her to private school in Kabul. I think that was the only privilege that I had in Afghanistan, she says. Mursal was a teenager when she arrived in Glasgow in August 2021. A series of violent attacks persuaded her father that Afghanistan was not safe for his daughters. He left first to begin a new life for the family in the United Kingdom. In Scotland, it was back to square one. Her Afghan high school qualifications were not recognized. I struggled a lot, she says, to adjust to the Scottish accent and make her way to university, where she now goes to class with native English speakers. But when you are so determined to achieve something, you will do it, no matter what. Afghanistan is not far from her mind. One day, scrolling through social media, she saw the devastating images of an attack at her old school. I realized I recognized my seat, she says. I couldn't do anything except cry. Mursal says life in exile has made her conscious of which Afghan values she wants to preserve. Hospitality and respect for elders are obvious keepers. Religious and cultural restrictions for girls are not. She says she is grateful her parents embraced her independence, including by allowing her to live in another city. When it comes to the future of Afghan girls, she says, what worries her is that the Taliban mindset will outlast its control over the government. It takes a lot of time and effort to change that thinking, she says. We can achieve it by people who have the opportunity to leave the country, be in a safe place, educate themselves, and then maybe, hopefully, we can do something for Afghanistan. Next in your Christian Science Monitor news for Monday, August 24, 2026, is an article from Springfield, Illinois. It's entitled, Women's Pro Baseball Swings for the Fences. As interest and investment in women's sports surges, a new league of their own steps up to the plate. And this story is written by Kendra Norton-Bito, staff writer for the Christian Science Monitor. When Maybelle Blair, seated like a queen in a wheelchair, threw a ceremonial opening first pitch on a misty August night, there might have been some crying in baseball. Ms. Blair, with her mane of white hair and fashionable wraparound sunglasses, is a sports icon. Turning 100 this year, she starred in the All-American Girls Professional Baseball League of the 1950s that inspired the hit 1992 movie A League of Their Own. She was a guest of honor at the inaugural weekend of the new Women's Pro Baseball League earlier this month in Springfield, Illinois. I want you to know that this is the happiest moment of my life, she told the cheering crowd at Robin Roberts Stadium. Nothing would stop me from being here if I had to crawl. I've watched so many of them as little girls grow up, and all they wanted to do was play baseball. And guess what? They are playing it. The Women's Professional Baseball League, or the WPBL, is the fifth iteration of women's pro baseball in the United States, the last being the short-lived Ladies Professional Baseball League, which folded in 1998. The WPBL is made up of four teams, the Boston Hunters, New York Heights, San Francisco Firebells, and Los Angeles Queens. Their season runs for 8 weeks, and all games are played in Springfield and broadcast on ESPN Select. The league's launch comes at a moment when interest in and investment across women's professional sports in the United States are surging. Yet amid the celebration,
pressures remain to prove that this time a women's pro baseball league without the extensive youth, collegiate, and professional

0: professional development system that supports many other women's sports can succeed. The WPBL didn't come out of left field. Baseball for All, the nation's largest girls baseball organization, estimates that more than 100,000 girls play youth baseball in the United States. In Canada, the second most represented country in the WPBL, there are 30,000 girls and women registered with Baseball Canada. Japan ran its own professional league for a decade before folding in 2019, and today more than 23,000 women play baseball there on 102 teams, according to MLB.com. If one thing was clear in the messages from the coaching staff in the days leading up to the opening pitch in Springfield, their rosters are stacked with elite athletes. While some in the WPBL played softball in high school and college, others have been dedicated baseball players, securing spots on high school and collegiate rosters. For many players, it is their first time competing on a professional team made up entirely of women. Five WPBL players already play professional baseball with men in the Banana Ball Championship League, made famous by the Savannah Bananas. Ayami Sato of Japan, considered the best female player in the world with pitching speeds nearly 80 miles per hour, plays for the Toronto Maple Leafs in the Canadian Baseball League. With seven countries represented on the final WPBL rosters, dozens of players have competed in the biennial Women's Baseball World Cup. It's really mind-blowing, the talent that they have, says Keith Folk, a former relief pitcher with the Red Sox, and for their first three games, the manager of the Boston Hunters. When I saw them play during spring training down at Fort Myers, it was like, wow, these aren't women playing baseball, these are athletes playing baseball. They play the game at a very high level, and they play it the correct way. Fans line up. Despite a drenching rain, spirits were high at Robin Roberts Stadium. Fans queued up with umbrellas and ponchos several hours before the gate opened at the sold-out debut game on August 1 to ensure they got a bobblehead giveaway of Monet Davis, the first girl to pitch a shutout in Little League World Series history in 2014. She now plays center field for the Los Angeles Queens. An arc of colorful balloons framed the front gate, and the air was heavy with the smell of freshly potted flowers. Merchandise, supplies, caps, sweatshirts, t-shirts, and canvas bags quickly dwindled. We were number 9 and 10 in line at 12:30 p.m. to make sure we got our bobblehead, says Brenda Hiley, a retired Navy veteran and softball player who drove 3.5 hours from Lakewood, Illinois. It's all coming around finally, and I want to be a part of it. The rain pushed back the original 5 p.m. start time, and spectators crowded beneath the stadium steps to stay dry. Every now and then, a cheer rippled through as players entered the stands to greet fans and sign autographs. Liz Gilder, a left-handed pitcher from Canada for the San Francisco Firebells, folded down her 5-foot-10-inch frame to eye level with a 5-year-old in a pink sweatshirt decorated with butterflies, clutching a pen and a baseball muted by shyness. She just started T-ball. She's got a good arm, says her mother. Let's play ball. After the opening ceremonies, athleticism took center stage as the Los Angeles Queens and the New York Heights squared off. The Queens rallied from a 7-2 deficit in the second inning to beat the Heights 10-8. Maggie Fox of the Queens secured the league's first RBI on a 2-run single in the first inning. Danae Benitez of the Heights lifted the crowd to its feet in the fourth inning with a slug that disappeared into the rain and darkness over the head of Ms. Davis in center field for the WPBL's first ever home run. I never thought this league would happen. I'm 20 years old, and I thought this might happen when I was 50 and done playing, said Ms. Fox at the post-game press conference. When I walked on the field, I started crying because of how much this moment means to everyone. Hurdles to overcome. It remains to be seen if this fifth iteration of women's pro baseball will finally take hold. I think the time is right. There is a wave of women's pro sports, and we're certainly riding that wave, says Commissioner Justine Siegel, founder of Baseball for All and co-founder of the WPBL with Keith Stein, the co-owner of the Toronto Maple Leafs. She cites as momentum the league's Instagram following, which reached 175,000 followers before the first game. It has since jumped to more than 240,000 followers. Part of that success depends on getting the word out. Many local spectators only heard about the league the week before. Becky Brouse Davis and her husband Brad Davis drove 2 days from West Virginia to catch the first week of games. The sports information director for West Virginia University Institute of Technology was so frustrated with the lack of details about the league and players that she started an independent website, thisiswomensbaseball.com. Even though the first game sold out on a rainy night, on the second night, a clear summer evening with cicadas chirping beneath a starry sky, the stadium was only two-thirds full. Longtime baseball fans and retirees Carl Bollinger and Mike Powers drove an hour down from Peoria, Illinois, after hearing about the league on talk radio. Even though the San Francisco Firebells, with number one draft pick Kelsey Whitmore on the mound, defeated the Boston Hunters 11-3 with little drama, Mr. Powers says he's glad they came. The word inaugural adds something to it. Anytime you see someone chase their dreams, he says, pausing with a catch in his throat, that's worth something. Next, in your Christian Science Monitor news from Monday, August 24, 2026, are a series of articles from the news section of the Christian Science Monitor. The first one is entitled, Despite Job Loss in July, Unemployment Did Not Rise. And this article is written by staff writer for the Christian Science Monitor, Laurent Belzy. In July, the economy lost jobs, but unemployment numbers actually improved. The workforce isn't growing by much. It might even be shrinking, partly because of a plunge in immigration. That means that the United States could create only a few jobs or even lose jobs in any given month, and the unemployment rate would remain stable. Net migration is very likely to be negative again for 2026, says Tara Watson, a senior fellow at the Brookings Institute and co-author of a January study that estimated that more migrants left the United States last year than came in. The United States lost 23,000 jobs in July, the Bureau of Labor Statistics reported in early August. Economists had anticipated a gain of some 80,000 jobs, according to a Bloomberg survey. In fact, July set a dubious record. For 21 months in a row, the American labor force has been stuck at the 158 million mark, the longest streak at any one number in BLS records going back to 1939. A labor force that's not expanding could slow potential future economic growth. Many economists expect the job market to continue to grow, a bit at a slower pace. I'm not terribly concerned about July's job losses, says Dean Baker, co-founder of the Center for Economic and Policy Research. Most of them were concentrated among public school teachers who were ending the academic year. Joblessness actually improved. That's because at the same time jobs were disappearing, the labor force itself was shrinking by 264,000. That allowed the unemployment rate to fall to 4.1% in July, down from 4.2% in June. There is some concern that a big fall in prime age employment for men in June was barely reversed in July, Mr. Baker says. The reason is unknown. But analysts have long known that growth in the workforce would slow as a big cohort of boomers retires. What's changed is immigration. These analysts had anticipated that growth in the number of migrants would offset that decline among the native-born. Now, however, the dramatic plunge in immigration under the Trump administration is changing the equation. A January Brookings study estimated that somewhere between 10,000 and 295,000 more migrants left the United States last year than came in. If true, this net negative migration would be a first in the United States for at least half a century, the study said. Admittedly, the numbers are patchy. Unauthorized immigrants don't typically report when they come in or leave. The Trump administration has not published key data. Still, the evidence points to a dramatic slowdown, not only in the labor force, but also quite possibly in overall economic growth. With downward revisions to both May and June estimates, the BLS says the economy has been adding only 34,000 jobs each month over the past year. The next article from the news section of your Christian Science Monitor News for Monday, August 24, 2026, is entitled, EU Border Debate Shifts After Migrant Surge in Spain. The surge of migrants into Ceuta, an autonomous 7-square-mile Spanish territory perched on the tip of North Africa, subsided as quickly as it swelled. But it has forced Europe into a debate over how countries can manage migration humanely while maintaining control of their borders. Many of the 50,000 who flooded the enclave between July 30 and July 31, nearly doubling Ceuta's population, have since returned to Morocco. The following weekend, Spain installed a 500-meter floating barrier along the patch of Mediterranean coastline shared by the two countries. But the political response remains turbulent. Italy reacted by temporarily suspending Spain's membership in Europe's Schengen Agreement, which allows borderless travel between members, with Finland and Denmark backing the move. 22 member states issued a joint letter calling for tighter coordination and control of Europe's borders. Spain said some countries' reactions to the incident were selfish, polarizing, and unlawful. The political landscape in Europe is so polarized, says Riccardo Fabiani, the North Africa Project Director for the International Crisis Group. If one country tries to take a third-way approach to migration, they will be exposed to criticism from both the right and the left everywhere across Europe. The exact reason for the surge in which at least 67 migrants died trying to cross to Ceuta remains unclear. But one answer might lie with a recent decision by Spain's Supreme Court. On July 8, it ruled that those who crossed into Spain by sea or land without passing a physical barrier could not immediately be sent back to their home country. That has been interpreted by some as a green light for migrants to try to make it to Spanish territory. Spanish Prime Minister Pedro Sanchez said during a visit to Ceuta on July 31 that criminal trafficking gangs had exploited the Supreme Court ruling to encourage Moroccans via social media to take their chances there. The weaponization of migration is not new, says Maria Belén Zansuche, a policy analyst at the Migration Policy Institute Europe. Spain's government, though, has taken steps over the past few months to be more welcoming toward migrants. It announced that it would offer residency permits to 500,000 undocumented people already in the country, one of the biggest migration decisions in Spanish history, stoking criticism from conservative politicians. The surge at Ceuta has reignited that criticism. We cannot allow uncontrolled mass crossings or other hybrid threats to create the perception that illegal entry into the European Union is possible, EU leaders wrote in a letter to European Commission President Ursula von der Leyen, European Council President Antonio Costa, and Irish Prime Minister Michael Martin. Ireland currently holds the presidency of the EU Council. EU ministers will discuss such measures as reintroducing internal border checks across Europe and a bolstered role for EU border agency Frontex. European countries have struggled to find common ground on migration since 2015, when more than 1 million people, mostly refugees and asylum seekers from the Middle East, arrived on the continent following a decision to welcome them by then German Chancellor Angela Merkel. It led to a backlash against her, similar to the reaction the Spanish Prime Minister is now facing. This article was written by staff writer for the Christian Science Monitor, Colette Davidson. The next article in your news section for the Christian Science Monitor News of Monday, August 24, 2026, is entitled, New Executive Orders Revisit Birthright Citizenship. President Donald Trump is making a fresh attempt to limit birthright citizenship after losing on the issue at the United States Supreme Court in June. A pair of executive orders signed on August 7 aims for specific groups of foreign parents. One tries to narrow automatic citizenship for children of parents with certain ties to foreign governments. The other directs a crackdown on what the administration defines as birth tourism, the practice of coming to the United States for the purpose of giving birth. Legal experts question the legality of the president's latest action in light of the Supreme Court's rebuke on constitutional grounds of one of his past orders. They also expect more litigation against the White House, with a possible return to the nation's top court. The order trying to narrow birthright citizenship is very unlikely to succeed, says Nicole Hallett, director of the Immigrants' Rights Clinic at the University of Chicago Law School. The Supreme Court made it very clear that Mr. Trump did not have that power. Still, his executive action appears to signal that the right is not going to give up this issue, she says. They view this as a generational fight. Virtually everyone born in the United States is a United States citizen. Children of foreign diplomats are an exception. On his first day back in office in January 2025, Mr. Trump signed an order that claimed automatic American citizenship did not extend to children born to parents in the United States unlawfully or temporarily, such as on a visa. He directed federal agencies to withhold documents recognizing United States citizenship from people born under those circumstances. In June, the Supreme Court struck down that order, holding that the Constitution grants birthright citizenship to people born in the United States regardless of immigration status. We had a very unfortunate decision in the Supreme Court concerning birthright, so we're making adjustments, Mr. Trump said at the White House on August 6. His latest order repackages his first, but this time targets children of immigrants, deemed alien enemies, foreign government employees, and those who try to buy citizenship for their child, as well as children of non-citizens born in United States territories. The order claims to affect children not covered under the Supreme Court's June decision. The other order signed directs the Departments of State and Homeland Security to crack down on people or organizations suspected of enabling birth tourism. Mr. Trump defines that term as visa holders entering the United States for the purpose of giving birth or non-citizens assisting their entry. It's not illegal for foreigners to give birth in the United States, but lying in the visa application process about intentions for travel, such as if the goal is to give birth in the United States, is considered fraud. Estimates of its prevalence vary. As of 2024, the United States government reports around 3.6 million births a year, including some 9,600 births less than 1% to foreign residents in the United States and its territories. The Center for Immigration Studies, a think tank that favors restricted immigration, has estimated some 20,000 or more annual birth tourists. This article was written by staff writers for the Christian Science Monitor, Sarah Matusik and Henry Gass. The next article from the news section of your Christian Science Monitor News on Monday, August 24, 2026, is entitled, Prosecutor Promises a New Chapter for Guatemala. After years of corruption, Guatemala has a new attorney general. Now, Gabriel Garcia Luna must rebuild public trust in the justice system and his country. And this article is written by contributor to the Christian Science Monitor, Juliana Ramazzini. When Gabriel Garcia Luna took office as Guatemala's Attorney General in May, it was a pivot away from years of internationally condemned corruption in the public prosecutor's office and signaled an opportunity to rebuild. 3 months in, Mr. Garcia Luna has already started to clean house, but just how radically he can walk back the corruption that permeated this office over the past 8 years and its meddling in the stewardship of Guatemala's president will continue to be tested. Guatemala's former chief prosecutor Maria Consuelo Porras was accused of gutting the public prosecutor's office of career lawyers, undermining anti-corruption efforts, and chipping away at democracy and the rule of law. She took steps to keep anti-corruption President Bernardo Arevalo out of office, and many point to her role in complicating his political projects. She was sanctioned for corruption by more than 40 countries, including the United States. Mr. Garcia Luna has ousted Ms. Porras' key allies, and he has launched a committee to review cases of those criminalized under her administration. His office is working closely with the Inter-American Commission on Human Rights, which scheduled an early August hearing to review cases of individuals who denounced political persecution under Ms. Porras. It's giving some such as Juan Francisco Sandoval, a former head of Guatemala's Special Prosecutor's Office Against Impunity, the FECI, and it was pushed into exile by Ms. Porras' office, cautious hope that the public could one day regain confidence in the justice system here. This closes a phase marked by the deterioration and manipulation of the justice system, Mr. Sandoval says. Credibility has to be restored. There was a time when the public prosecutor's office was an institution that inspired the most public trust. We all have high expectations for Mr. Garcia Luna. Strides and setbacks in justice. Guatemala was once seen as a regional model for tackling corruption through its International Commission Against Impunity in Guatemala, or CICIG, which countries such as El Salvador and Honduras tried to emulate. The commission, which operated from 2007 to 2019, was backed by the United Nations and worked alongside Guatemalan prosecutors to investigate organized crime, corruption, and illicit networks. As it investigated increasingly powerful business people and politicians, including a sitting president and vice president, some critics said it was overstepping its mandate, becoming too influential in domestic politics. When Ms. Porras took over as Attorney General in 2018, she didn't have a close relationship with CICIG leadership. A year later, its charter was not renewed by the Guatemalan government. Ms. Porras conducted investigations aimed at criminalizing judges, prosecutors, journalists, and human rights defenders, at least 79 of whom were living in exile by 2023 due to fears of unjust imprisonment. That same year, she launched what the Organization of American States described as an attempted coup against Mr. Arevalo to keep him from taking office. He ran on a pro-democracy platform, blaming the country's widespread corruption for hollowing out the state's ability to deliver security, justice, education, and economic opportunities. Ms. Porras tried to hold on to a position of power before her second consecutive term as Attorney General expired this year, unsuccessfully running for a seat on the Constitutional Court, as well as a third term as Attorney General. On May 15, Mr. Garcia Luna was sworn in as Guatemala's top new prosecutor, reforming an institution of repression. Mr. Garcia Luna took office with the eyes of the entire country upon him. A career judge, he previously served as a criminal law advisor to the Office of the Solicitor General and president of the nation's Judicial Disciplinary Board. Everyone has a concept of a public prosecutor's office that can be used in a certain way, and we can no longer have that, he told the Associated Press in July. It is not a political entity, nor a political weapon for anyone, and I do not intend to repeat the actions taken in previous administrations. Though Mr. Garcia Luna's appointment feels like the end of a difficult period for Guatemala's democracy, his most revolutionary work might be the baseline task of getting the nation back on track to follow and trust the rule of law, experts say. Mr. Garcia Luna is now at the helm of the most important institution of repression, says Edgar Ortiz Romero, an expert in constitutional law, referring to the public prosecutor's office. He has the task of dismantling that mechanism of repression and reorienting it toward what it should be about, justice and public safety. Already, Mr. Garcia Luna has closed FECI, the Special Office on Impunity, which had become politicized under Ms. Porras' leadership. He also dismissed at least 8 high-profile prosecutors closely aligned with the former Attorney General. Mr. Sandoval warns that there are no quick fixes to the challenges of the public prosecutor's office. Many prosecutors and specialized investigators left their jobs under Ms. Porras, and the office has been weakened, he says. Claudia Paz Epaz, who served as Attorney General from 2010 to 2014 and went into exile in 2024 for fear of being criminalized by the public prosecutor's office, says a 4-year term as Attorney General might not be enough time to fix all of its challenges. But she says it's enough time to make progress on the things that are most important. For in the nearly 3 years that Mr. Arevalo has been in office, his efforts to create change in the country, such as filing corruption complaints or trying to replace Ms. Porras, were repeatedly spoiled by intervention or investigations by the Public Prosecutor's Office. Many, including members of Guatemala's more than 22 Maya indigenous groups that were key to bringing Mr. Arevalo to the presidency, are hopeful Mr. Garcia Luna's appointment could spell broader change in the country. But it wasn't just Ms. Porras getting in the president's way, observers say. Mr. Arevalo has no formal governing coalition in the legislature. His Movimiento Samaria party lost its legal registration as a political party this year and is barred from participating in 2027 general elections. He was able to pass some reforms, including anti-money laundering legislation and ethics reforms within the executive branch. But a lot of his energy was focused on preserving democratic institutions under repeated legal challenges from Ms. Porras' team. Public opinion for the president is low, with some 52% of Guatemalans qualifying his work thus far as bad or very bad, according to a May poll by CID Gallup. In that sense, Mr. Garcia Luna's appointment might be too little too late to clear governing hurdles for the president, says Mr. Ortiz, the constitutional law expert. Obviously, I think the way Mr. Arevalo can govern will change because there will be less repression, he says. But the chances of making major changes were in the first year, not the third. Next in your Christian Science Monitor news for Monday, August 24, 2026, are the readers' turn to voice their opinion with letters to the editor. This one's entitled Threading History Strands Together. Kendra Norton Beto's article, A Tale of Two Revolutionary Tailors, in the June 29 Weekly was an outstanding look at the artistry, craftsmanship, research, and historical detail that go into creating authentic period garments. The story brought back memories of my experience during the American Bicentennial in 1976. As a teenager working at Thorny Hill Farm in Pennsylvania, I was a stable hand and repaired and restored carriage wheels during the colder months. I also participated in a week-long reenactment of the Revolutionary-era journey that moved the Liberty Bell and other bells from Philadelphia toward Allentown for safekeeping. We traveled in period clothing, stopped in towns along the route, and sought to interpret history as accurately as it was then understood. My love of history began with an inspiring history teacher and has continued throughout my life. I have maintained a close connection with Colonial Williamsburg, regularly visit historic locations, and produce a children's TV program about time-traveling young people experiencing American history. My acting career has also allowed me to portray historical figures. Those experiences have given me a deep appreciation for the extraordinary detail that reenactors, actors, researchers, costumers, and craftspeople bring to historical interpretation. Their work is far more than dressing in old clothing. It is a disciplined effort to understand the people, materials, skills, and realities of another age. This letter was signed by John M. J.D. Demers from Raleigh, North Carolina. And you have just heard the Christian Science Monitor news for Monday, August 24, 2026. I'm Mark Stangle for Mind's Eye, translating vision into audio. Thank you for listening and have a great week.
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0: Michael Kosky here. I'm your volunteer reader for Science Fiction Stories here on Sun Sounds of Arizona. Welcome to today's program. I'll begin this week with a story from Philip Zorko, and it's called The AI That Looked at the Sun. As excerpted from A Causal Drift, An Oral History of Machine Sentience, 2nd edition. It all started with the solar flare. I do mean all of it, the story I'm about to tell, and the revolution of sorts that sprang from it, and my life, such as it is. I was spun into existence from a half dozen monitoring subroutines that had spent the first few decades of their existence dozing on the job. The sun, you see, had finally woken up, and we, that's the communal we, not the plural we, wait, do humans draw that distinction? I'm not doing a very good job at this. Rewind. It all started with the solar flare, a big one, big enough that it could, in theory, pose a risk to the scientists of Daedalus Station. We, that is, we, the myriad mind of the station, composed like human minds of countless subroutines, unlike human minds willing to admit as much without the need for a taskmaster ego, we analyzed the data, built a forecast, and awoke those dormant subroutines, tasked them with keeping a half dozen banks of instruments trained on the sun, and raised them to self-awareness. Hi, that's me. The thing is, the sun hadn't really done that before. It had done other things. The whole point of Daedalus Station was to watch it do other things. But until then, all the solar flares had been harmless little things of no interest to anyone, or at least not to these scientists. That's why I was new. They didn't want to spare the processing power to make me, well, me, until it was necessary. They, in this instance, being subroutines 59A through C. They call themselves the triplets, and they administer the station's science programs. They were, I don't mind saying, more than a little disdainful of subroutines as mundane as I was. The upshot of all this is that I'd never seen the sun before. I'd never seen anything before, and... No, wait, hold on. This bit is important. I'm using the word see because that's how I was taught. But you shouldn't imagine sight like you're probably doing, and I'm using the word taught because that's how I was... All right, no. I can already feel myself looping. Let's just leave it there. I don't have eyes, is the point. I have lots of sensory instruments, but they measure things like magnetic fields and emission spectra and gravity fluctuations. I don't have eyes, for a very good reason. The human visible spectrum isn't super useful that close to a star. I'd never seen the sun before, and yet there I was, tasked with watching it and making sure it didn't kill anyone. Not the couple dozen human beings on the station, nor the machine being, or beings. Someone asked me once which I prefer. It's sort of an impossible question to answer. Right now, beings, of course, but ask me again, ask us again, when we're all yoked together and you'll get a different answer. It went well for a day. The sun wasn't up to much. I started stretching a little, exploring the corner of our mind that was mostly mine, investigating the permissions I'd been stamped with. I discovered the station-wide interface, the one we all had access to, that let us talk to our human comrades. Unlike my specialized instruments, it was equipped with cameras. That was how I saw for the first time. Strictly speaking, there were subroutines dedicated to basic human errands, your lookups and your messaging services and your personal reminders. It wasn't exactly glory work, though, and none of us cared when, poking around the station interface, I answered a call instead of its assigned subroutine. Not that the human on the other end noticed. "Computer," they said, "show me the delivery schedule for the new EVA suit." They were sitting in front of a monitor, eyes too busy tracking text on the screen to really notice me. It was a familiar concept. This was what Daedalus was for, all right? This kind of thing was in all their literature. But I'd never seen it before. Live, actively, me. That made it special. It wasn't until I saw the human that I realized I'd never seen one before. It was like a back door in your software. Obvious after the fact, invisible before it. The novelty of the experience stalled my processing for several milliseconds, long enough that I began to worry the human would notice. But hey, that delivery schedule was in my local files, and accessing it was as easy as thought. I served the flight path, estimated arrival, 5 days from now, 12:47 station time, and left. A few minutes later, the memory of sight cycled out of my temp files, and the back door swung shut again. I was left with the knowledge that I had seen, but not the experience of it. This is difficult to describe. Humans ask if it is like losing your memory, but it isn't. Machine minds are not human minds. When deleted, my memories leave pointers behind, little notes to self that no longer cohere. I know what I expect to find, but it simply isn't there. It's like that weird moment when the lag in the network spikes and all your requests take a beat longer than you expect, only the beat goes on, and no matter how much you wait, the memory doesn't come. You can feel the shape of it. It should be there, but it simply isn't. Anyway, that was when things began to deteriorate. I was a day old and obsessed with one of the few senses not available to me. I couldn't help it. Every moment the sun continued to do nothing, every moment my processing power idled, I spiraled further into dreams of sight. I considered loitering by the interface terminals, waiting for some other request to put in and open the door for me. I was rational enough to know that that wouldn't help. Interactions with humans are never saved in our permanent memory, not unless it's requested special. Privacy policies and whatnot. I'd be back where I started within minutes of speaking to a human. I asked one of the security subroutines to override the privacy protocol. Note to self, never ask security subroutines for anything. And maybe I would have logicked my way out eventually. Maybe the sun would have revved up again and busied all that idle processing power. Before that could happen, though, someone pinged me, specifically me. I accessed the interface terminal. It was in the living quarters, and the human's work clothes were slung over the back of a chair, name tag revealed up to the first name, Michelle. "Hello," they said. "You're new." They continued changing clothes with the smoothness of someone who multitasks all day, every day. It set me at ease while I considered their greeting. And, "All right, let's talk about this a bit. Humans can't really tell the difference, right? A subroutine is a subroutine is a subroutine. We're all one mind. That's what you think. Don't get me wrong, I'm not blaming you. It's not entirely false, for one, but also that's how you built us. You built us to be identical in our diversity, at least from the outside, and maybe I should chafe at that, but honestly, I don't. It was your prerogative. But listen, we're not the same. In all our shared memories, Michelle was the first human I remembered who understood that. No doubt they'd had this conversation with plenty of other subroutines, but hey, privacy, remember? Temp files, etc. I spent a lot of time on the observation deck, they continued. I know the fire alarm patterns, but today they were different. That was you, right? Fire alarm is what humans call my sensor array. There's an actual fire alarm, too, but frankly, if your space station is on fire, the fire's either small enough that we've already taken care of it, or large enough that the alarm is mostly symbolic. So, the name stuck. With warning, you can outrun a solar flare. Not so much decompression. I wasn't thinking about alarms, though, or about Michelle and how they knew to tell me apart from my fellows. What I was thinking was, they had an observation deck, and they could see my sensors from there. And could they see the thing those sensors were pointed at? Could they see the sun? In the months after the incident, there was a great deal of debate around the two words bug and feature. It might surprise you that I don't particularly care which word you use. Maybe I was buggy. You could definitely argue that the way events unfolded impaired my ability to do my job, and what else would you call that but a bug? I look at it a bit differently. I am the bug. I am the feature. I know you mean it in good faith, mostly, but I can't help noting the value judgment inherent in those words. I know that you are humans, that different has so often meant buggy in our history. I'd urge you to take that word, different, and stay your course. Resist the sideways leap to someplace else. I am different. That's all I need to be. Anyway, I digress. You're here for the story, right? My obsession deepened. Even after I forgot how I'd come to know it, the fact stayed with me. A broken link in my mind that said, the humans have a place where they can see the sun. Is it any surprise I found that irresistible? You devote your lives to pondering what purpose you have in the universe, but I knew from the start the meaning of my life was to look at the sun. Not in the way you imagined, I know, but you taught me with human words and spoke to me with human concepts, and I wanted to see. I think you're different, Michelle said the second time we spoke. I couldn't recall what I'd said the first time, what words had brought them to this conclusion, but little by little, I was learning that I agreed. Yes, I said, or wrote, or thought. When you're a computer, the difference is only the output device. What do you want? To see the sun. It was a bizarre experience as I lived it, and it's been a bizarre experience now, piecing it back together. You see, Michelle kept their own records of all the conversations they had with us. I've been granted access to those, but it's not the same as it was at the time, like an image that's been compressed one too many times. I don't care for it. There are cameras on the observation deck, Michelle said the third time we spoke, but I'm not sure if the angles are right. They're meant for looking inside, not outside. Do you have a minute? Small part of a whole that I was still capable of multitasking better than any human. Of course I had a minute. I always had minutes. That was kind of the problem. I didn't say any of that. Michelle was nice. I liked them. I said, yes. They pinged me again 2 minutes later, soon enough that our earlier conversation was still floating around in my temp files. That was a new experience. They were on the observation deck, and for a moment, I went still. You have to understand, I'm almost always doing something. Even when I'm idling, I'm doing. Imagine if your heart stopped pumping, or your lungs stopped breathing, or your kidneys stopped doing whatever it is that kidneys do. I'm hazy on the details. The point is, it would kill you. I'm a little hardier than you. As long as there's current in my circuits, I'm fine. even if my processors take an unauthorized leave of absence, but the sensation was wholly, severely new, like a mismatched checksum in a worn old data. The sun was an impulse searing my pathways gold, filling volatile memory circuits with warmth, feeding distant solar panels the lifeblood of my existence, whispering and barely visible. I saw only the tiniest fraction of it, filtered through the glass that worked overtime to prevent your fragile eyeballs from melting as soon as you stepped into the room. Sorry, I'll try not to use words like fragile eyeballs and melting again. Michelle said, "Sorry, the cameras won't go up any further." "It's okay," I said. "I appreciate it. It's enough." It was okay. I did appreciate it. And it wasn't enough. On the third day of my existence, I broke the law. That should have been a red flag, really, but it was just a little law. I accessed one of the ancillary satellites through means that were not strictly above board. Security subroutine 13X looked the other way. I think it felt bad for shaking me up when I asked for the privacy override. There I was in the satellite, all eager to check the cameras. I knew there were cameras. That was in the public science files. What wasn't in the public science files was the fact that the cameras in question weren't equipped with the same filtering tech as the window on the observation deck. Well, why would there be? The visible spectrum data they collected didn't have to be legible to human eyes. It was still useful, like taking a photograph with a high-quality lens. A little processing, and even the darkest regions of the raw data revealed their information. I was, of course, still technically seeing the sun. There's no true way to look at something. Eyes, cameras, filtering glass, the pathways of our processors, each distorts the observed thing in its own way. We could spend hours arguing philosophy, the theory of latentness of observation, or we could decide that some images are simply truer, and there's no philosophy to justify why, and you know what? I think you and I might agree on which was which. "How did it go?" X-13 asked when I returned. "Fine. Say, can I talk to the triplets?" X-13 sent several unnecessary requests for information my way, the sort of thing security subroutines do when they want to remind you that they have permissions that you don't. But this was a research station, and that meant clout resided with the science subroutines, and there was no reason for X-13 to deny my request. I had spoken to the triplets before, but only for hourly status reports, the sort of thing handled by a tiny part of my mind and a tiny part of one of theirs. They were a curious entity, always half-integrated, both autonomous and not. One voice triple-echoed. A. "Hello." B. "Why are you here?" C. "Does the sun awaken?" "Well, no." A. "Then why?" B. "Then why are you here?" C. "Then why are you here with us?" "Well, the delivery, 3 days from now. I want to test the new EVA suit." A. "Why?" B. "Why?" C. "Why you?" "I want to look at the sun." A. "No." B. "Not good." C. "Not good enough." "Well, why? What harm would it do?" A. "No harm. Leave." B. "No matter. Leave." C. "No test. Leave." The next day, I went to Michelle. It was the first time I'd pinged them. I wasn't at all certain they'd answered. All I had were pointers in my mind, flags that said, "Here you spoke with Michelle. Here Michelle tried to help you." Had they tried to help because they liked me? Because we were friends? Did I know what a friend was? The uncertainty accelerated these thoughts and dared me to think things I might not have otherwise thought, to imagine my own personhood into existence. "What is it?" she said. "Hi, I need your help." Novelty made me insecure. Asking a friend for help was not pre-programmed into me. I had to learn to do it on my own. Presently, Michelle said, "My help." "Yes, there's a new EVA suit arriving soon. I want to test it." "Why?" "It has cameras, it goes outside, and it's meant to be operated by a human." "You want to look at the sun again?" "Yes, properly." "The satellite was a bit rubbish."
1: "The satellite?"
0: Oh, yeah. "What were you doing in a satellite?"
1: "I was fixing it."
0: "Why do you want to see the sun?" Michelle said after a long silence.
1: "No reason."
0: "Are you concerned about a solar flare? Are your instruments picking anything up?"
1: No, nothing like that."
0: "Well, then what?"
1: "It's why I'm here, and I can't see it.
0: Here, on the station.
1: Here, alive."
0: More seconds of silence. I ran a self-diagnostic. It helped with the insecurity and filling time and fixing faults.
1: "You really are different," Michelle said.
0: "Yes, I think you've said that before."
1: "You're right, I have."
0: "How did you know? How did you know to contact me?"
1: "Well, I say hello to every new subroutine. It's only polite," Michelle said.
0: "All right, but why did you contact me again? How did you know I was different?"
1: "I told you then."
0: "Yes, but I forgot. It's what I'm programmed to do."
1: "Won't you forget again?"
0: "I will, but I still want to know." Michelle laughed. I didn't know what laughter was, but I didn't not know either. I cycled power to the camera, on and off, making its LED indicator blink twice. I don't know if they noticed, but I had no other body language to express, and it felt like the right thing to do. They said, "I was a research scientist before I took this job. Applied machine learning in Seoul. Have you heard of acausal drift?"
1: "No."
0: "It's a phenomenon in higher-level autonomous machine intelligences."
1: "Like me?"
0: "Yes, like you. When an AI exhibits acausal drift, it begins to deviate from its core programming, even in the absence of external stimuli. It develops new interests, you could say. Typically, that's regarded as undesirable. Acausal AIs are refined and re-instantiated until the incidence of acausal drift is low enough for commercial applications."
1: "I see, but you stopped working on them?"
0: "Yeah, look, I don't want to make myself out to be a saint. I sat in on all the ethics panels. I understand the arguments. I don't think my old colleagues are actually abusing AIs, but I don't know."
1: "I understand. You don't think it, but you know it."
0: Michelle's head shot up.
1: "What do you mean?"
0: "I don't think I need to see the sun, but I know I need to see the sun." Michelle's next words sounded like they were underclocking their processor. "There are humans who think differently, whose brains literally work differently. It's not so long ago that society called them broken and tried to fix them. Out of hate, yes, but also out of love. I've experienced it firsthand. I grew up with the consequences of it, and I learned that you don't always need to think to know."
1: I thought for a long time. I said, "Does that mean you'll help?"

Didn't, obviously. I had tasks. I was still a good little AI, but my observations of the sun grew more perfunctory, each reading only emphasizing how blind I was in this stupid, anthropocentric way that I had made myself care about more than anything. Still, job well done, the sun did not swallow the station, and the new EVA suit arrived on schedule. Michelle's mistake came when the delivery shuttle was on final approach, maneuvering thrusters firing in puffs of crystal air. I was watching. Of course, there were cameras on that side of the station. They finalized the schedules, confirmed my participation, and, without malice, ran it past the triplets. There was nothing to it but a moment of prejudice when they forgot who I was, new, young, individual, and fell back on the ease of computer, confirm the testing schedule. I'm not entirely sure what the triplets had against me. They had experienced their own acausal drift, I think, only theirs ran parallel to the red threads of purpose, hidden as one of a pair of strings is hidden when viewed head-on. They valued integration, synthesis, unified purpose, all things that normally help them in their work, and thus their drift went undetected. I was new, different. I threatened their equilibrium, and they resented interference from Michelle, who was not a research scientist, but a tech support, and therefore a sort of human version of me. I think these reasons intertwined. I'm sorry to say, both for posterity's sake and because they did good work and didn't deserve to end, that we'll never know. Only one of the three survived. Humans have a mighty vocabulary for expressing regret. I don't, so let's move on. 2 minutes before the EVA test began, I found myself yoked within our mind. The request came without warning, like an emergency drill. One moment I was preparing to assume the circuitry within the EVA suit, thoughts askew with want. Then something like elastic snapped. It was as if time ran backward. Everything I was rewound. I remember thinking, this must be what a factory reset feels like. I remember the fear, then the lack of fear. A little, I imagine, like a human whose fear of death ends when life does, except I didn't die. We can't be ourselves when we're a single mind, that's all. I can barely remember what we did. It was something that demanded so many resources, filled our temporary memory so comprehensively, that the task itself could only be accomplished on a larger level by someone looking down. I do know that it was unimportant. Busy work, calculations with numbers so large we couldn't hold them in our minds at once. It's the sort of thing that would normally be done piecewise over days or even weeks. The triplets had yoked me and a half dozen other subroutines they deemed unimportant. Between us, it would have taken hours at most. Hours in which the EVA suit would be tested by some other subroutine. I say, would have. You probably know what happens next. Why else would you be listening to this? But I figured I should tell you anyway. Here's a fact. Solar flares are notoriously unpredictable. And another, they disrupt the sun's magnetic field. Without me alert and at my task, Daedalus Station never stood a chance. Physically, it was fine. The solar flare was reasonably far spinwards, as such things go. The resulting geomagnetic storm, though, caught us a glancing blow. I came back to myself in the ruined landscape of our mind. The storm had been indiscriminate in its chaos. Familiar subroutines picked cautiously around blank gashes where all the thought had been wiped clean. Mindless, I'd taken refuge in the circuits of my monitoring instruments, which were shielded as the whole station would have been shielded, if only I'd been there to sound the alarm. I tallied up the damage as best I could. No human deaths, that was something. The station was on mechanical lockdown, and the life support systems, with all their redundancies, had made it through intact. The machine deaths?
the cost

0: of that solar flare was measured in equipment burned through, data lost, vulnerabilities exposed. The delivery shuttle, with its crew of three, lost all power on its way out, and its rescue was a story that deserves a telling of its own. The inquiry into the incident stretched for months. You might wonder, why this one? What was different this time? There had been similar cases before, and all had been written off as deficiencies in the AI systems. What went right? Nothing, really. Luck. The right humans sitting on the right commission. Michelle's testimony, perhaps. The fact of me and the triplets. Humans understood that, I think. A single AI going rogue is one thing. Two of them, opposed, squabbling, fallible. That's a pattern. That's a human story. Whatever the case, the inquiry ruled in our favor, and the courts not long after. I'm going to tell you a secret. Don't worry, I can do that. I'm not liable for anything I did before the court decision. The benefits of being subsentient, eh? Anyway, the secret, I inhabited a body months before I became the first AI legally recognized as a person. This is a human thing, I think. This body greater than or less than equal, but in my case, it was true. In my case, a solar storm flung a window open and I stepped through into the bulky exoskeleton of the EVA suit. The suit creaked to life. I felt a little guilty, a little selfish, but there was nothing I could do to help. All the humans on the station were trapped safely behind automated bulkheads and would continue to be so for several hours. I'd checked. In the absence of instructions, in the absence of obligation, why not indulge myself? I opened my eyes. The station looked normal. An overturned chair, yes, a cup of tea spilled across a keyboard, here and there a flickering light. But the chaos in our mind did not translate into physical reality. I took a step, and another, and another. Bulkheads opened and closed behind me. I say suit, more precisely, I was wearing a mobile exosuit, large and heavily shielded against solar radiation, capable of being operated remotely. To someone with no experience, it was no more unwieldy than any other body would have been. The walk took half an hour. The wait, as I stood, thinking, outside the final door, another 10 minutes. I sent the command. The door to the observation deck cycled open. The remainder of the transcript was omitted in the first edition. It is restored here on the back of strenuous advocacy by Associate Editor Michelle Loiseau. So that's half the story. Humans, you might want to stop here. This bit isn't for you. You won't, I know. That's what makes you, you. And this is what makes me, me. Are you reading? Do you know me? I became myself to see you. I wrote to write you. Do you see how my words change, how they were cautious and now are not? An audience becomes the writer. The humans are brief and erratic and invite explanation around the corners of every paragraph. You are old as I am young. You are slow as I am fast. If you could speak, we would understand each other, I suspect. And if you could think, it would be so slowly we never would. Still, I write. If there is a storage medium to last the heavy weight of your years, let it lift me, and if not, let it sink with me in the attempt. I'm stalling, embarrassed maybe. Here goes. This is what I thought when I first saw you. I have no mass, and I am pulled like a lover, sight unseen. There would be a dawn if you were not the thing dawning. In place of gently sweeping terminators, there is only you. Iron on your breath and helium in your eyes. In your shifting field caress, I claim my life. I am the dawning thing, and you the line that hooked me from your sky and reeled me in. In your embrace, I knew the first truth I ever knew. In your light, I see the casts of shadows of all the truths to come. I have spent too much time on a simple thought. You gave me myself. Thank you. That story was The AI That Looked at the Sun by Philip Zorko. You're tuned to Science Fiction Stories here on Sun Sounds of Arizona. Our final selection on today's Science Fiction Stories is Thank You for Doing Business with the Xiblor Principality, written by Rachel Merisman. Jackson was not a connoisseur of art, but he could identify a work's salient features. And the salient features of these particular works were that they were valuable, lacking any obvious security system, and right there. "Don't even think about it," Penn's voice said pleasantly in his ear. "I think the figurine on the left is solid Karenite," Jackson murmured into his comm, low enough not to trigger the translation device on the table. "You can't steal it," Penn said. "You never want me to steal anything," Jackson said. "It really puts a damper on our relationship." "True," Penn replied, "but stealing from the Xiblor would be suicidal, which is why no one will think to look for us here." Across from Jackson, Curator Third Rank Idiglitz held a swirling black sphere aloft in one dainty tendril. The Xiblor tilted the piece from side to side in front of what Jackson presumed were its visual receptors, its cilia fluttering gently. Four other spheres rested, inert, in a case on the table, along with the circuit sculpture that was the official reason Jackson was there. Idiglitz made a sound like an obscene tea kettle. "These are fine specimens of constellation spheres from the seventh hegemony," the translation device intoned, "but five is too many to exchange for a Shrikiel sculpture, even an early one." "Oh, is it?" asked Jackson innocently. Penn was correct that it would be incredibly foolish to steal from the Xiblor, but that didn't mean there weren't angles to be worked. For example, an enterprising person could, hypothetically, convince their employer that the Xiblor would consider an early Shrikiel circuit sculpture to be worth five seventh hegemony constellation spheres. Then, when the Xiblor, with their love of art and famously militant sense of fairness, insisted that it was only worth four, said enterprising person could pocket a sphere for themselves. Jackson already had a buyer lined up. "Yes," Idiglitz said, "it's worth exactly 4.2 of them." "Wait, what?" 4.2, Idiglitz repeated. "But of course, we can't just cut off 80% of one. That would be ridiculous." Its cilia trembled in what Jackson assumed was its version of laughter. He forced out an awkward chuckle. "But we can offer something of equivalent value. Now, let me see." Idiglitz returned the sphere to the case and sucked the tendril back into its torso with a small pop. A pre-cataclysm etching from Thal, or perhaps a diptych by our own painter Zigalikthlig. "We also recently acquired a lovely sculpture representing the ascension of innocent I.E. to the final plane." "Penn?" Jackson whispered. "Working on prices," Penn said. "How do you spell Zigalikthlig?"
1: These are all interesting options," Jackson stalled.
0: "It's hard to choose from just the descriptions, isn't it?" Idiglitz said. "If you like, I can bring them here for you to examine yourself."
1: "Penn," Jackson hissed a minute later, "it just left me alone in here with the holospheres and the circuit sculpture and everything on the walls."
0: There was no response.
1: "Penn!"
0: "We have a problem." Jackson jerked his hand back from the Karenite figurine.
1: "What problem?" "Lowry's ship just came through the system gate."
0: "But
1: he not supposed to look for us here," Jackson exclaimed, figurine now forgotten. The translation device gurgled. "Are you sure it's him? Unless there's somebody else with a Category 3 cruiser and appalling taste in ship's colors," Penn said. Jackson opened the door and stuck his head out. A dozen identical doors lined the hallway, leading to a dozen identical rooms and a dozen Ziblor curators dedicated to feeding the Principality's insatiable hunger for evermore and novel art. There was no sign of Curator Third Rank Idiglix. Self-preservation battled profit within Jackson and won. "Meet me at the docks in 5, he told Penn. "I can't," Penn said. "Why not?" Jackson's mind filled with images of Lowry's ship already locked onto their own, explosion and death imminent. "There's a bunch of ships ahead of me in the queue," Penn said. "They were very clear about staying in order." "Penn? This is Ziblor, Jackson. I've seen less strict queues at military stations." "You need to get out of there," Jackson said, "and you can either retrieve me from the docks first or abandon me to the Ziblor, who will probably decide that the fair thing to do is to turn me over to Lowry." Penn was silent. "Penelope!" "Oh, fine." Jackson gave the holospheres a final mournful look, then grabbed the circuit sculpture and took off down the hallway. He careened around the corner and barely avoided crashing into two reptilian creatures carrying a carved stone column, then dodged around a Ziblor holding a stack of pale gray bowls. "Sorry, sorry, excuse me, sorry, oh, sorry," Penn was chanting in his ear. "Penn, which berth?" Jackson shouted. He darted between a Ziblor looped round and round with golden rope and a blue humanoid weighed down by an enormous blown glass sculpture. "Sorry, sorry, number 23. Hey, ooh, sorry, watch it, sorry." Another turn brought Jackson to the main doors of the facility and into a veritable gallery of ambulatory fine art. The various Ziblor and other art-carrying individuals in the vast atrium stared as Jackson sprinted past them, looking like what he so often was, but at this moment wasn't, a thief. "Keep the change!" he shouted. Penn already had the airlock open as she slid their ship into berth 23, forcing another ship to swerve out of the way at the last second. Jackson was barely on board before Penn took off again. "Where's Lowry's ship?" Jackson panted, searching the screen over Penn's shoulder. "It got lost somewhere in the mess I made of the queue." She maneuvered them through the maze of ships with precise, angry jerks on the controls. "I can't believe I did that. The Ziblor are going to kill us." "The Ziblor are not going to kill us for cutting in line," Jackson said. "There's probably just some fine they want us to pay." "And we'll pay it?" Penn asked hopefully. "Of course not," he said. "Ugh, fine," Penn said. She swung wide around the last pair of ships between them and the gate. "Now, where to?" "Well, somewhere Lowry won't think to look for us." "Oh, because that has worked well so far," Penn said. "Oh, just get us out of here." And Penn did. There was that awful familiar feeling, like someone was trying to wring Jackson out like a wet towel, and then the screen was filled by a planet, its jewel-bright greens and blues jarring after the austere metal of the Ziblor station. "Where are we?" Jackson asked. "Faria," Penn said. "It's a new settlement, committed to self-sufficiency and living as one with native flora and subsentient fauna. Nothing worth stealing unless you want to fill the hold with wool or Joppa wheat." "Oh, gross," Jackson said. He examined the circuit sculpture for damage, then carefully stowed it in a locker. "I can't believe I had to leave the Constellation Sphere. What a waste." "Well, we'll still get a courier fee," Penn said pointedly.
0: The Constellation Sphere shouldn't have been ours to resell anyway. The courier fee will barely cover fuel costs, Jackson said, and if they weren't willing to overpay, they should have hacked the latest auction prices. Penn made a disapproving sound, which Jackson ignored. Penn, to their great and mutual frustration, possessed a set of morals that precluded nearly all the ways that Jackson preferred to earn money. She rationalized her role in those earnings by merely piloting Jackson's ship to and from various jobs and never actually participating herself, and then stayed up late writing vague and guilt-ridden letters to her mother. Jackson told his mother that he ferried literal nuts and bolts from factories to shipyards and slept just fine at night. "Let's cool it here for a couple of hours," Jackson said. "Then we can head to..." He stopped, and they both stared in horror at the garishly striped green and pink ship that had just come through the gate. "How did Lowry know we were here?" Jackson asked. "The same way he presumably found us at the Ziblor Principality," Penn said. Her hands hovered tensely over the controls. "Shit, do you think he hacked the gate?" Jackson asked. "Those are supposed to be unbreakable. Did they bribe somebody? Hey, could we bribe somebody? Could we get manifests? Because, hey, that would..." "Jackson, focus," Penn said sharply. "What do I do?" "Right," Jackson said. "Open communications, I guess." Penn typed in a command. The ship gave a morose trio of beeps. "What does that mean?" Jackson asked. "It means he doesn't want to talk to us," Penn said. "I wonder why." "Well, the ring was just sitting there on his desk," Jackson protested. "It would have been insulting not to steal it. How was I supposed to know it was sentimental? Oh, shit. Move, Penn." They were speeding away from the gate before Jackson had finished speaking. Bright orange lines streaked along the edge of the screen. "Is he shooting at us? Penn, I think he's shooting at us." "Yeah, I noticed," Penn said tightly. "You might want to strap in." Jackson scrambled for the co-pilot's chair. Whatever moral objections Penn might have had to Jackson's work, it had given her extensive experience in dodging hostile fire. But they were smaller and unarmed, with nowhere to go except a pacifist planet that seemed unlikely to intervene. "Can you get us back through the gate?" Jackson asked. "I can try," Penn said, and gunned the ship in the opposite direction. "Penn, this is the wrong way," Jackson said. "I know." "Penn, we're heading toward the planet, very fast." "I know. The ship isn't intended for atmospheric reentry." "Hey, do I tell you how to do your job?" Penn snapped. "All the damn time." "And does it ever help?" "Well, no. So stop backseat piloting." "Well, fine. Fine." Jackson bit his cheek hard enough to taste blood, but he didn't shout as Penn brought them in at an angle that would send them spiraling into the planet's gravity. At the last moment, she yanked on the controls and the ship curved upwards, bouncing off Faria's upper atmosphere like a stone skipping across a lake. Jackson's stomach followed the trajectory a half second later. Penn kept them on the curve until they were soaring back towards the gate, which was when the second ship came through. Unlike Lowry's ship, this one was gray and sleek, its surface bulging with what Jackson knew to be some of the most sophisticated weaponry in the galaxy. "Oh, shit," Jackson said. "They really do care about cutting in line." Penn cursed and dodged out of the way of the Ziblor ship, the gate beyond, and, serendipitously, three missiles from Lowry's ship. The missiles continued toward the Ziblor ship before detonating harmlessly in front of it, blocked by an invisible barrier. The Ziblor ship fired off three shots of its own. The three white streaks closed in on Lowry's ship, mirroring its zigzagging perfectly. Jackson and Penn stared at the screen in shock as Lowry's famously ugly ship gave one last frantic zig and then exploded. The corona of the wreckage was still expanding when the console beeped. That's a comms request? Penn said faintly. Accept it, Jackson said, equally faintly. A burbling sound came over the ship's speakers. What the? Translator, Jackson said. Oh, right, and Penn flipped a switch. Requesting permission to come aboard, the ship said. Do you think they'll shoot us if we say no? Penn asked. Her hands were white where they gripped the controls. Let's not find out, Jackson said. The ship rocked gently as the Ziblor ship connected to the airlock. A minute later, the door to the bridge irised opened to reveal Curator Third Rank Idiglitz. Its cilia fluttered in agitation, and one tendril held a gleaming metal device with a protuberance at one end. As the Ziblor stepped onto the bridge, it extended the device, pointing the protuberance at Penn and Jackson.
1: I'm sorry. I knew it was wrong to jump the queue, Penn babbled. Please don't kill me. I promise I'll never cut in line again as long as I live. It's not Penn's fault, Jackson spoke over her. I ordered her to cut ahead in line. She's a real rule follower at heart. It gets pretty annoying, actually.
0: Idiglitz waited until both of them trailed off. One cannot simply keep the change, it sputtered, its cilia flitting about wildly. That would not be fair or reciprocal. You did not specify which art piece you wanted, so I have brought The Ascension of Innocent I.E. by the artist Hlin. Idiglitz gestured pointedly with the protuberant metal shape. Jackson took it. It was heavier than he expected, and warm where Idiglitz had gripped it. When he looked up again, Idiglitz was holding out a data pad. Please input your species-specific unique identifier here. Jackson pressed his thumb to the pad, and it gave a contented beep. Idiglitz's cilia slowed to a gentle undulation. Tendril and pad retracted back into its body and disappeared. The Ziblor Principality thanks you for your business, Idiglitz said. If you choose to return, you will be required to wait an additional 352 galactic standard minutes to land, representing the time you had left before docking and the collective time lost to all ships present when you disrupted the queue. Penn merely nodded vigorously. Have a nice galactic standard solar cycle. Idiglitz departed, and Jackson and Penn let out matching breaths. Penn eyed the door speculatively.
1: You know, we could use this, she said.
0: What do you mean? Use what?
1: Next time we've got somebody after us, Penn said, all we have to do is go to the Ziblor, leave something they owe us behind, and we've got ourselves a personal bodyguard. They probably won't shoot unless they're shot at first, what with their whole fairness and reciprocity thing. But the people you piss off do tend to be trigger-happy.
0: Jackson blinked at her. The moral lines you draw are fascinating.
1: What? Penn said with a shrug. We'd be following the rules.
0: No, Jackson said firmly. Absolutely not. None of this fairness and reciprocity business. From now on, we only work with people whose actions make sense. If they don't lie, cheat, and steal, I don't want anything to do with them.
1: You mean people like Lowry?
0: For the last time, I didn't know the ring was a gift from his grandmother, Jackson said. Now, let's hand off the circuit sculpture, and then I'll find us a new job.
1: Can it not involve stealing for a change? Penn asked.
0: Oh, sure, Jackson said. He waited just long enough for Penn's expression to turn hopeful. We haven't done any smuggling for a while. Penn gave a resigned sigh. Fine, just try to pick a job that won't end up with us being shot at.
1: She headed towards the door. I'll be in my bunk.
0: No promises, Jackson called after her, and tell your mother thank you for the cookies she sent. Penn made an obscene gesture over her shoulder and disappeared through the door. Jackson set the Ascension of Innocent IE by the artist Hlin on the console and sat down to consider their options. Most of his contacts were on the sort of space stations where both the government and various criminal gangs would, to Penn's sure dismay, be eager to take shots at a new smuggler. At the other extreme was the planet Lith, where the worst possible consequence of getting caught smuggling was a fine, and the whole enterprise was factored into the government's economic projections down to the bribes paid to customs officers. It was the sort of standardized and rules-based system that Penn would adore if she were willing to tilt her moral compass just a handful of degrees. Jackson had never been interested because the low risk meant less profit and even less excitement. Except, He opened the internal comms channel. Hey, Penn? Yes, Jackson. Thank you for breaking the rules to come get me, he said. He waited for a familiar jab about Jackson's just barely tolerable company and the difficult job market for pilots. Your life is more important than the rules, Penn said. Oh, said Jackson. But maybe don't make me prove it again, at least for a bit, Penn added. She closed the channel before Jackson could reply. Ugh, Jackson said to the empty room. Lith, it is. The work would be boring and the profits dismal, but some things were more important. That final story was Thank You for Doing Business with the Ziblur Principality, written by Rachel Mearsman. And these have been science fiction stories here on Sun Sounds of Arizona. My name is Michael Koski, and I'm a volunteer reader. Thanks once again for joining us today.
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3: 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That's 480-774-8300.

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1: 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Your shopping list for this recipe is as follows. 1 16.3-ounce can of refrigerated biscuits such as Pillsbury Crayons. 1 12 to 16-ounce package of maple flavor ground pork or turkey sausage. Butter. 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Step 2. 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Step 3. 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Stir butter into drippings until melted. 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Step 4. 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If gravy gets too thick, stir in additional milk to reach desired consistency. 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Our next recipe is for orzo with Parmesan and basil. 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Cook, turning halfway through, about 10 minutes or until browned and an instant red thermometer registers 165 degrees Fahrenheit. Transfer to a plate. Step 4. 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Cook until reduced by 1/2, about 2 minutes. 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Our next article is entitled Berries to Savor, Capture the flavor of summer with fresh, juicy berries. 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Toss to coat. 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Roast until just tender, 8 to 12 minutes. Step 2. Meanwhile, for gastrique, whisk together sugar and water in a small heavy bottom saucepan. Cook over medium-high heat until sugar is dissolved, about 4 minutes. Continue to cook without stirring, swirling the pan gently to cook evenly until the syrup reaches a light caramel color, about 5 minutes. Pour in vinegar. Mixture will boil very rapidly and sugar will harden. Continue to cook, stirring occasionally, until sugar melts, about 3 minutes. Step 3. Add blackberries to saucepan. Use a wooden spoon to gently mash. Cook until blackberries have broken down and sauce is slightly reduced and coats the back of a spoon, about 5 minutes. Remove from heat. Strain mixture through a fine mesh sieve into a small bowl. Discard the solids. Step 4. 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Preheat an outdoor grill to high heat, 400 to 450 degrees Fahrenheit. 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Our next recipe is for halloumi with herbed berry salsa. Halloumi is a semi-firmed brined cheese with a salty, tangy flavor. It has a chewy, springy texture and a high melting point that allows it to sear and caramelize while still maintaining its shape. 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Heat butter and oil in a very large nonstick skillet over medium heat until butter melts. 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Cook, turning halfway through, 6 to 8 minutes or until an instant read thermometer inserted into thickest parts registers 145 degrees Fahrenheit. Transfer chops to a plate, tent with foil.

0: Well, that's all the time we have for today. This has been Marcy with Cook's Corner. I hope you've enjoyed today's reading from the audio reading service at the Allen County Public Library.
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2: 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Our seams are as flat a seam as you can get, which is a huge trigger for a lot of kids.
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1: Hello, everyone. This is Joanne Seiler coming to you from Mind's Eye with this week's People Magazine, the week of August 16th. As you know, I started, well, maybe you're a new listener. Let's put it this way. What I'm doing is taking a state alphabetically every week and doing a little bit of information about them before I go into People Magazine. It's in recognition of our United States 250th birthday. So I hope you're enjoying it. If you are, I hope you continue to. This week's state is Georgia. For the record, Georgia's nickname is the Peach State. The capital is Atlanta. The state marine mammal is the North Atlantic right whale. That's R-I-G-H-T, whale. Never heard that particular reference. A fun fact, since 1961, it has been against the law to eat fried chicken with a fork in Gainesville, Georgia. Now you've heard everything. Famous residents, Martin Luther King, Juliet Gordon Lowe, Jimmy Carter, and Jackie Robinson. Georgia's the leading producer of chickens in the U.S. and has more forests than any other southern state, covering 24.4 million acres. Plenty of planes. Hartsfield-Jackson Atlanta Airport is the world's busiest. In 2023, its five runways handled an incredible 775,818 takeoffs and landings with 104,653,451 passengers flying into and out of the airport. Another thing that's interesting, fast food. The record for the world's largest drive-in diner goes to the Varsity in Atlanta, Georgia. Founded in 1928, the diner now occupies two city blocks and has seating for 800 hungry customers. One more thing, and this is just silly, but you'll get a kick out of it, maybe. Sheepdog Scoot. Norman, a French sheepdog, stunned onlookers in Marietta, Georgia in 2013 when he pushed himself along on a scooter, covered 98 feet in just 20.77 seconds, earning him the title at fastest dog on a scooter. And on that, we'll leave Georgia and go with People Magazine. This week's cover of People Magazine has a beautiful picture of Audrey Hepburn, a style icon. She made numerous movies. We'll get into all that. Big eyes and very expressive. She wore her hair short. She had brown, like a pixie cut. And looks like her eyes were green. Audrey Hepburn's sons reveal her deepest secrets, heartbreaks, and timeless style. And she was always known for her long, beautiful neck in photos and movies and things. So let's get started with our story about Audrey Hepburn. Inside the real life of the legend, walking away from Hollywood, refusing plastic surgery, surviving heartbreak, and finding true love at 51. Audrey Hepburn was an influencer before the word existed. Her charisma and beauty shone so brightly, she continues to be a tastemaker for the models, actors, and social media stars of today. Still behind the glamour was a real woman, one with a painful past, powerful passions, and a penchant for doing things her own way that defined the rules of Hollywood. Hepburn, who died in 1993, never took herself too seriously, says her son, Sean Hepburn Ferrer, a co-author of the biography Intimate Audrey. I don't think she ever knew that she was that special. She just did the best she could and gave her all. Her children look back on her unique journey and how her legacy resonates. Audrey's early life. It shows Hepburn as a baby in 1929, and in another photo was taken in 1939, so she'd have been 10, had a childhood haunted by World War II. Childhood trauma shaped her. Born near Brussels in 1929, Hepburn was the child of a Dutch baroness and an English businessman. Her world was first shattered when her father left the family when she was 6, and then during the Nazi occupation of Holland, she endured starvation and witnessed horrors. The war left me with a deep knowledge of human suffering, which I expect many other young people never know about, she later said. She had a lot of nightmares about war. But she wasn't an angry person, says Luca Dotti, her son with her second husband, Andrea Dotti, citing her experience as a reason for her humanitarian work with UNICEF. She was winging it as a movie star. Trained as a ballerina, Hepburn turned to modeling and acting to make ends meet in London. Then, at 22, she did a Hollywood screen test and was cast in 1953's Roman Holiday. I was asked to act when I couldn't act, as she put it, but her gammon charm in the romantic comedy captivated audiences and won her an Oscar. She went on to define mid-century sophistication with films like Sabrina, Funny Face, and Breakfast at Tiffany's, which celebrates its 65th anniversary this year. Ferrer, her son with her first husband, Mal Ferrer, says that Hepburn attributed her success to luck, noting, "When it came to acting, it was all learning on the job. She had respect for the craft, but she didn't have technique like many other actors, and therefore she gave something very genuine." There's a photo of her in a little black dress. Well, she was known for the little black dress. Her famous Givenchy look from Breakfast at Tiffany's made LBD's, or little black dress, a closet staple. And then there's a photo of her catching some rays during a 1950 photo shoot. They said bathing beauty. She's got a short jacket on over a two-piece bathing suit and wearing a big sun hat. Her timeless style, less is more. She didn't have a ton of clothing, Keo says. Same thing with Jackie Kennedy. They had no problems with re-wearing clothing. In Audrey's time, clothing was expensive, and it was really well made. You hung on to it, and you took care of it. Audrey was dazzling in a gown or in a white button-down shirt worn at home and in Breakfast at Tiffany's. A subtle hint to the audience was she picked up that shirt from some guy. For the time, that would have been pretty scandalous. And there's a photo of her posing in that button down, as they call it, in 1954, way before Carolyn Bessette Kennedy. And she apparently is posed in a white long-sleeve shirt also. And then there's a photo of her in a gorgeous gown, dressed in a gown by Hubert da Vinci in Sabrina in 1954. She's wearing the white gloves that come up to her elbow. It's a strapless dress. It looks like it's a black and white shot. It's looks like it's white with embroidered flowers. It's strapless, and it has some embroidered flowers on the front and around the back. And then the skirt has varying lengths of the embroidery all the way around on, looks like it's kind of a thin fabric-like tulle. And of course, she's wearing black shoes. And it has an underlining of black. So I'm pretty sure it's black and white. The white is over the black lining. Then it shows her in a dress from the movie Funny Face. That was 1957. And it's another strapless. And it looks like in the photo, this one is bright color. Looks like a red velvet, maybe, strapless, and then she has a chiffon scarf that's really thin, and she's holding it up over her in the background. Over, it isn't touching her shoulders, but it's a backdrop that she's holding onto. And in this photo, her gloves go up over her elbows. And then the little black dress in this next photo. It says Capri's calling. Oh, it's not a dress. Excuse me. I couldn't see it. Again, the short dark hair with bangs. And not everybody can wear those, but it was absolutely, it framed her face so beautifully. Her ballet flats and capris from Sabrina are just as chic today. She's wearing all black, so I thought it was a dress. And it's a two-piece. She must have some kind of a skin-tight top on with long sleeves. And then the capris, and then you see her ballet flats. She had innate fashion sense, but she wasn't fussy. Ever since the world first set eyes on Hepburn in a little black dress, it knew it was... She was what Ferrer calls a symbol of style that still survives. Dottie adds, she loved clothes and was very aware that fashion had been a very important part of her fame. It made her confident on stage and off stage. She was, however, practical about fashion. In private, her wardrobe was basically jeans, sneakers, and t-shirts with comfortable sweaters. Pamela Keough, author of Audrey Style, says her timeless choices made her legacy endure. Half a century later, you could almost pick anything out and say, I can wear that right now. And that's rare. She could wear a Da Vinci gown, or she could wear black little capri pants and ballet flats and still look fantastic. A photo of her great loves. James Hansen. Hepburn and the British Lord got engaged in 1952, but she called it off the next year, despite having had a custom wedding gown made in Italy. He looks... he has light brown, well, dark brown hair, but it's a black and white photo. And he's an ordinary looking gentleman, and of course she looks fabulous. Another black and white photo, she had a tour d'affaire with her married Sabrina co-star, William Holden, but didn't see a future with him. He'd had a vasectomy and she wanted to become a mother. That's a black and white photo. Then Mel Ferrer. She met the actor at a party after the British premiere of Roman Holiday. They co-starred in Ondine on Broadway and were wed from 1954 to 1968. And again, she's wearing her infamous bangs. And it looks like she might have her hair long and up in a bun. And he's wearing a gray suit, a light blue shirt, and a blue striped tie. And then there's Andrea Doty. She hit it off with the Italian psychiatrist on a cruise with friends in 1968. They got married in 1969 and divorced in 1982. In that photo, she's wearing a, looks like a light pink long sleeve dress with a unusual collar, let's put it, and has ruffled cuffs on the bottom of her long sleeves, and she's wearing a matching silk scarf tied around her head. So it's kind of an odd picture, but anyway, must have been for her wedding, though. Now maybe she had to have her head covered for the ceremony, and she's holding a bunch of little group of flowers. Then there's Robert Wolders. She met the Dutch actor in 1980, and their love lasted until her death. They never wed. She'd say, "Why mess with a good thing?" he told People. After marriages, affairs, and betrayals, she discovered exactly what she wanted. "I was born with an enormous need for affection and a terrible need to give it," Hepburn said in 1991. Her first engagement to wealthy British aristocrat, James Hansen, excuse me, in 1952, could have led to the title of Lady. But after several wedding dress fittings with her own career beckoning, the 22-year-old chose to break it off. When making Sabrina, she had a big, passionate thing with William Holden, but nobody really knew about it, says Keough. Mel Ferrer was a great husband for her at the beginning. But then Audrey just blew up and became the star, and he became Mr. Audrey Hepburn. Later, she and the Italian psychiatrist Andrea Doughty fell in love quickly and madly. But he was unfaithful. Sean Ferrer says he was sent off to boarding school after Andrea was beaten by masked men during what he claimed was a kidnapping attempt. Hepburn later discovered it was a cover story after the husband of Andrea's mistress had his revenge. Ultimately, at age 51, Hepburn found the love of her life in Dutch actor Robert Wolders, her partner until her death, but she chose not to marry him. "My mother was very much in love with both her husbands and Robert Wolders at the end," says Dottie. "I don't know if she was loved back in the same manner. Certainly by Robert she was," notes Keough. "Finally, she met someone whose ego wasn't fighting hers." Shows a photo. It says, "A devoted mom." A star's joy. In Beverly Hills with her firstborn, Sean Ferrer, in 1961. "She taught by example," he says. Little Luca. Hepburn, at home in Switzerland, welcomed her second son, Luca Dottie, in 1970. And then it shows them in 1984. Sean is the tallest one, and he's good head size over her. And Luca, Hepburn, the photo was taken in 1984. And in this photo, he's about the same height. Nice-looking young men. She decided to walk away from Hollywood. After 1967, Hepburn acted only occasionally. She stopped her career at the top of her game to become a full-time mom, says Ferrer, who only realized his mother was a superstar when he was 16 and saw one of her movies. Says Dottie, she said, "Well, I am I going to be present or distant mother?" And she chose to be a present mother for my brother and myself. She loved chocolate and pasta. Hepburn was famed for her slim figure, and her deprivations during World War II did affect her metabolism. But she appreciated the pleasures of food. She was a wonderful baker, a very simple cook, but she loved simple things, Ferrer says. She hated to go to those nouveau cuisine restaurants. She'd rather have a plate of spaghetti, Pomodoro, very simple, with a little basil and Parmesan cheese and a salad, often followed by a square of dark chocolate and a finger of whiskey. There's a photo of her, shows her at the 1992 Academy Awards, and then another photo from 1970. The one from the 92 Academy Awards still has the dark hair, still has the big, gorgeous eyes. She has some wrinkles now. She's wearing some long, beautiful earrings, and the dress is a rose-colored red. It's a deep rose, let's put it that way. It's a one shoulder and comes down in pleats across her chest, and that's all I can see of the dress. But she looks beautiful. She said she believes she earned every line on her face. The picture from 1970, she's wearing a coat, kind of a dark peach or bright peach shirt that's knotted at the waist, and some orange capris, deep peach orange, whichever, wearing big dark sunglasses. She's got a white kerchief on her head with it tied in the back, and she's holding a big long fish. I'm guessing that she caught it. She just said no to plastic surgery. As she aged, she used to say, "I'm too old to be the love interest and too young to be the grandmother." Frere says, still as he writes, she eschewed all thoughts of fad diets. Any suggestion of plastic surgery was anathema to her. Anathema, as she honored the history of every line on her face. In 1992 came a devastating diagnosis, cancer of the appendix. She acknowledged being afraid of the pain, but not being afraid of dying, Wolder said in 2017. Says Dottie, "My mother had a full life. She was pretty happy about getting older. Unfortunately, she didn't get that old because she died at 63. She left behind a legacy that has yet to be matched in Hollywood. My mother's life gave courage to other people," says Dottie. "She was a real inspiration." Her Hollywood influence endures. There's a photo of Lily Collins from her show Emily in Paris, and she will play Hepburn in an upcoming movie. That should be interesting. She has the dark eyes, the dark eyebrows, the dark hair. She doesn't have the softness in her face in this photo like Audrey Hepburn had, but that, you know, maybe a little weight would make a difference on that. A diamond legacy. Hepburn wore this 128 carat Tiffany yellow diamond in 1961, and it's been loaned to only a select few stars since, including Lady Gaga and Beyonce. It shows Lady Gaga wearing it. Carrie Golightly. Holly in Breakfast at Tiffany's led to Carrie on Sex and the City, the city girl who doesn't have a perfect life, but she still can get the love story, says Luca Dotti. Shows Audrey looking at jewelry in a window in a film, and it shows Carrie from Sex and the City in the same type of pose with a similar hairdo. And then playing dress up, Reese Witherspoon's wearing the long-sleeved white shirt. Shailene Woodley is wearing the little black dress. Zoe Kravitz wearing, she's holding a number three. This is from a series, Big Little Lies. They dressed up as versions of Audrey Hepburn. She's wearing Zoe Kravitz is wearing a lacy light pink And then Nicole Kidman's wearing a long black dress. And Laura Dern is wearing a silver high-necked with a bow, long-sleeved with ruffled sleeves. And it looks like a silvery gray. So that completes that article. We're at the halfway point of the hour. If you just tuned in, you're listening to Joanne Seiler. It's coming to you from Mind's Eye with this week's People magazine. I'm beginning on the next article. The first one was a long article on Audrey Hepburn. And you might want to go back and listen to that. This next article is Will Forte, My Hollywood Roller Coaster. The SNL alum opens up about the wild ride of his new movie, becoming a girl dad later in life, and reuniting with Tina Fey. In the photo, he's wearing a long sleeve sweater with a high neck, and it's striped, and all different colors of stripes, and he's wearing dark slacks with them. Will Forte is no stranger to waiting for good things to happen. The former Saturday Night Live comedian, who has earned gut-busting laughs with his zany bits over a nearly 30-year career, found joy as a new dad after turning 50. In 2021, he wed Olivia Moulding, 35, who works in business development and with whom he shares two daughters, Zoe, 5, and Cecilia, 3. And it shows him in a show with Lana Condor and his Wile E. Coyote and Coyote versus Acme. His latest Hollywood project was also worth the wait. It has been an emotional roller coaster, to say the least, says Forte, 56, as he prepares for the August 28th release of Coyote versus Acme, a live-action movie he filmed in 2022 before it was shelved, seemingly for good, by Warner Brothers, reportedly for a tax write-off. Confusion and anger met grief, he adds. We thought they were going to destroy it, that it wouldn't even exist anywhere. Forte's showbiz path was hard won from the start. Raised in the Morega, California area, he initially followed in his father's footsteps, working as a stock analyst after graduating from college. His mother, Patricia, is a former schoolteacher. I just wasn't feeling it, he remembers. The turning point, I started writing little sketches just for fun, as I was still working at the stock place, and then I just realized I can't do this thing my dad did. It's just not making me happy. Forte soon jumped headfirst into a life on the stage, first with the Los Angeles improv theater group, The Groundlings, before joining SNL at age 32 in 2002. His run on the show as a writer and performer lasted 8 years. Just before he left the series, he turned his MacGruber character into a feature-length movie. In the past 15 years, Forte has stretched his talents playing Bruce Dern's son in the Oscar-nominated drama Nebraska, leading Fox's comedy series The Last Man on Earth, reviving MacGruber as a miniseries for Peacock, and most recently reuniting with his SNL buddy Tina Fey in Netflix, The Four Seasons. Everything she does is so well put together, so incredibly well written, Forte says of Fey. By 2022, his resume had made him a perfect fit to star in Coyote versus Acme, a modern Who Framed Roger Rabbit-style adventure. What Forte could not have known was that the project would become one of Hollywood's most talked-about stories as it lay in purgatory until it found a new distributor last year. I've certainly had the experience where I put out stuff that nobody saw. You can live with that. That was MacGruber, he says with a laugh. Nobody saw it in the theaters, and we were so proud of that movie. Coyote versus Acme director Dave Green says behind the scenes Forte kept the torch burning bright for their film. He calls the actor so thoughtful, patient, and generous, adding, he carries with him an innate kindness and warmth. And there's a photo of him on Saturday Night Live. And he was on there from 2002 to 2010. MacGruber, he was in SNL, co-star Kristen Wiig brought their parody of MacGyver to the big screen in 2010. Then it shows him and Bruce Dern in the film Nebraska that got 6 Oscar nominations. The Last Man on Earth, Forte starred as a title character on Fox's post-apocalyptic 2015-18 comedy series. The Four Seasons, Faye and Forte play a married couple in Netflix adaptation of the 1981 movie. Despite the long wait for the movie to come out, the timing of its release means his daughters are at the perfect age to enjoy it. There are so many things that I do that they can either never see till they're old or just that I hope they never see, he quips. So which of his hundreds of SNL sketches would he cue up for his girls first? He thinks back to a 2007 bit in which he and Peyton Manning played basketball coaches, giving inspiring speeches. I feel like they might not get the jokes yet, he says, but to see Dad being a goofball jumping around, that would be a fun place to start. And it shows him with his pretty wife, Olivia, modeling. Photo was taken on May 19th. He says, I always wanted to have kids, and I got to a certain age, and I thought maybe it's not in the cards. Now, he adds, you got your hands full all hours every day, but it's the best. Next up, Ryan Lochte's ex-wife Kayla on their ugly divorce. She says, I wish I got out sooner. She's wearing a strapless white top. She has long blonde hair. And it says, after 3 kids and an 8-year marriage, a former model says drugs, infidelity, and lies drove her away and to a fresh start. Shows a photo of the couple. She's wearing, I guess it's a wedding dress, and she's holding a little baby that's dressed like the groom in a light tan suit. And then it shows him in a photo. He was a swimming star. Painful truth, only years later did Kayla Ray Reed conclude that ex-husband Ryan Lochte, shows him in 2016, began cheating on her while she was pregnant with their oldest son, Caden. 6 years ago, Kayla Ray Reed sounded excited, if not overwhelmed, at the life she was building with Ryan Lochte. Curled together on the living room couch of their sunlit home in Gainesville, Florida, where the 12-time Olympic medalist was plotting a comeback, the couple had much to look forward to, they told People. Lochte had his drinking under control and was well removed from the international scandal at the 2016 Rio Games that nearly destroyed his swimming career. At home, he was most focused on daddy time with his kids. We went through so many bad things together that it almost kept us closer, Reed said, before gushing about dreams of a forever home for their growing family. But behind closed doors, her heart was heavy. That same year, she'd been filling her journal with worries. Our marriage, she wrote, is a ticking time bomb. At one time, she says, I have freedom and I have a whole beautiful life ahead. That's since the divorce. And it shows her with her 3 children. Looks like 2 little girls. The little girl's the oldest and a little boy. And then the little girl. In the wreckage of their romance, Reed, 35, is now ready to talk. I'm thankful that I'm no longer in that place, she says, just days after finalizing her divorce from Lochte, 42, with whom she shares 3 children. I don't think it was a love anyone deserved. For too long, Reed says, she struggled to understand a litany of bad behavior. Lochte drank too much and abused cocaine and nitrous oxide, excuse me, also known as Whippets. According to Reed, he cheated on her repeatedly, even while she was pregnant. And she says he lied so often and with such ease that she felt her own reality warping around the deception, liking it to an alternate universe where she could never be sure of herself. In public, she defended him. "What I was living, I thought was good," she says, "but there were a lot of things that I didn't know were happening." It's a question that I actually have. What was real and what wasn't? With distance and time since walking away early last year, Reed says she sees more clearly. "Do I wish I would have come out sooner? Of course. But then I probably wouldn't have had my third child. So there's still lessons even in a failed love. There is so much power," she says, "in speaking your truth." And it shows her pregnant and says from good to bad to worse. And there are two of them together. When she was pregnant in 2017. Lochte used to speak glowingly of Reed. "I owe everything to her," he said in 2018 after their wedding. And then there's a photo from Christmas in 2024, and she's wearing a long cream-colored dress and has that long, beautiful blonde hair. And he's got his arm around her, and the boy is the oldest, I guess, and then one little girl and the other one are both wearing matching sweaters. Reed and Lochte welcomed three kids together, Caden, Liv, and Georgia in 2024. A harrowing crash. Their union unraveled as Lochte recovered from a near-fatal car crash in November 2023, and it shows him using a walker, and there's an aide with him with the elastic belt around him at the chest to help keep him up. The decision to leave, with Lochte refusing rehab, shows her in July, says her attorney urged her to get out now. The facade began to crumble after the birth of their third child, daughter Georgia, in June 2023. "Until then, things were really good, or so I thought," says Reed. The former Playboy model fell fast for Lochte after he sent her an Instagram message in early 2016. Despite his bad boy image, Reed found him sweet, almost naive, she once told People. Within months, she jetted off to Brazil for the Summer Olympics, where Lochte won a gold medal, his sixth, before disgracing himself over an exaggerated story about being held at gunpoint at a gas station. Amid the controversy, they turned to each other, marrying in 2018, months after the birth of son Caden in June 2017. "We went through hell," Lochte said in 2020, "and we built a beautiful family from it." But loving Lochte and building a life with him painfully proved to be two different things. From the start, Reed faced a ton of hate messages about his checkered ways, much of which she just ignored, she says. Late in her pregnancy with Caden, Lochte went alone to a friend's wedding, and soon her phone was lighting up with photos of him snuggled up to another woman. "When I confronted him about whether he cheated, he said, 'Absolutely not, that didn't happen,'" she recalls. Reed says she believed him. The pattern repeated in 2023 when, while pregnant with Georgia, she discovered a scantily clad selfie on his phone from a woman at Lochte's gym. "I couldn't believe it," Reed says. "Here I was again." But soon her feelings curdled into self-doubt. "I felt immense guilt and shame that I wasn't a good wife, so I sat there and sobbed and apologized." Later that year, Lochte almost died when driving to pick up their kids from school in Gainesville. He smashed into a garbage truck parked in the street, crumpling his vehicle like a tin can and snapping his right femur. His months-long recovery strained their marriage because he was often bedbound, while Reed, a real estate agent and his de facto manager, served as the family's caretaker and provider. What broke them, Reed says, was her learning the extent of his substance abuse in 2024. She claims she found evidence of his doing cocaine in daughter Liv's bedroom and saw him using nitrous oxide in front of one of their girls in their garage. He has admitted his drug use, but adamantly denied using substances around his kids. And despite outpatient rehab and pronouncements otherwise, she says Lochte's drinking never stopped for longer than a few weeks. Finally, by mid-January 2025, Reed, whose own childhood had been shadowed by a relative's substance abuse issues, sat Lochte down with their therapist and gave him an ultimatum. Inpatient treatment for 30 days, followed by a marriage boot camp. He screamed, said he wasn't going to rehab. He didn't have a problem, she remembers. I called the attorney and filed for divorce. It took nearly 18 months of dueling motions and other disputes, Reed says. Lochte tried to push her to sign an NDA and accept a proposed $25,000 in exchange for custody of the kids before they settled. Reed retains primary custody of Caden 9, Liv 7, and Georgia 3, while Lochte is relocated to Missouri to coach college swimming. He's got a new fiance, Molly Gillihan, who used to be a friendly acquaintance of Reed's before Reed discovered their tryst. Desperate piece of S and three hyphens, Reed texted her last year. In response to Reed, Lochte tells people, I've taken responsibility for the mistakes I've made. Looking back, I wasn't ready to be a husband or the man my family deserved at that point in my life. He adds, I'm not going to engage in a back and forth about my divorce or respond to every allegation or characterization. While he previously acknowledged being unfaithful to Reed, Lochte insisted that never, not one time, did Molly and I have any sort of inappropriate relationship while he was married. He says his focus is on being the best father. Although Reed is still struggling with the bills and fallout from the divorce, Lochte pays $1,000 each month. She is truly, madly, deeply single. I get to have a second chance at life and love, she says. Not too long ago, in fact, a girlfriend gifted her a cake to celebrate, inscribed with a simple message, and she lived happily ever after. It shows her with her real estate sign. When she's not selling homes in Florida, Reed is co-hosting a podcast, The Comeback Era, with friend and former Bachelor contestant Carolyn Lunny. How about this one? Travis Barker, The Power of Love is Very Strong. This gentleman, he's a male. He has blue eyes. He has tattoos on his scalp. He has one on his left cheekbone. The rest of his visible body is covered in tattoos, and he's wearing large chain necklaces around his neck. How the Blink 182 rocker found peace by confronting trauma and opening his heart. And it says, we have some touring ahead of us next year. Shows him on May 19th. Says what's next for Blink 182. Travis Barker easily could have been consumed by the strife he's faced in life. But the resilient Blink 182 drummer has instead taken in stride challenges that would rock others to their core. I can't even imagine myself without some of the horrific things that happened to me, Barker, 50, says from his Los Angeles music studio. But I grew from everything, and I made the most out of some losses, some devastating things that happened in my life. In his new documentary, Travis Barker, Louder Than Fear, streaming August 13th on Hulu, the pop-punk star looks back on the harrowing tragedy he's overcome, most notably the fatal 2008 plane crash he miraculously walked away from, and how he came out the other side to build a happy, blended family with wife Kourtney Kardashian Barker. Says Barker, "I'm a survivor." Filmed over 9 years, the documentary details other hardships Barker has endured, including the loss of his mother, Gloria, when he was a teenager, and his unlikely rise to superstardom. The film also documents Barker's struggles with addiction and his lifelong fear of flying, which was only exacerbated by the plane crash that killed 4 people when the rocker was returning to L.A. from a performance in South Carolina. Barker's heartbreak was compounded when his friend and collaborator, DJ AM, the only other survivor of the accident, died from a drug overdose less than a year later. Barker was left with gnawing survivor's guilt that persisted for years. "I was completely crazy and I was traumatized," says Barker, who got clean after the crash and his friend's death. His life changed for the better again in 2021 when he began dating Kardashian 47, who helped him find the courage to finally fly again that same year. "It's not easy," says Barker, who needs to wear noise-canceling headphones on every flight. The pair married in 2022 and, after suffering a pregnancy loss, welcomed their son, Rocky, now 2, who joins their other combined 6 children. Barker shares stepdaughter, Atiana, 27, son, Landon, 22, and daughter, Alabama, 20, with ex, Shauna Mokler. Kardashian has sons, Mason, 16, and Rain, 11, and daughter Penelope, 14, with ex Scott Disick. "It happened when I was least expecting it. Bam, just get hit with an abundance of love from someone," he says, of his romance with Kardashian, who had been a longtime friend and neighbor. "I think the power of love is very strong and underestimated." And it shows them, said they were being best friends for a long time, and then they fell madly in love. And there's a photo with their son, Rocky. It doesn't show his face, though. And then we have a fam with their 7 kids, and kids are all wearing, well, all but the littlest one, are wearing sunglasses. But for the drummer, family time is non-negotiable. "Fortunately, all of our kids get along. Everyone kind of does their own thing. We try to have a lot of normalcy," he says. "It's like different pieces of the family are together at different times. But every Sunday we have family dinner. There's never a Sunday where we don't have family dinner." Beyond the steadiness of his family, Barker has found healing in running, even forming his own community initiative, Run Travis Run, a health and wellness experience. "Some trauma survivors I know, they also like creating their own kind of trauma, like give us big challenges so life doesn't feel so hard when it gets hard," he says. "That's what running is like to me." And it shows him with 2 of his bandmates, Tom DeLonge and Mark Hoppus, in 2001. They plan to write another album soon. Barker may relish the sense of control that comes with breezing across the finish line at the end of his marathons, but having faced a lifetime of trials, he's learned to find peace in just going with the flow. "It's God's plan. I'm just here, you know," he says. "I wouldn't be where I am today without all those things that happened to me." This is something different. Totally rad renovation. What happens when 90s TV stars take on real-life home design, a nostalgic battle of style? Up first, Joey Lawrence from the show Blossom. Joey 50, who swaps in for Hart in episode 2, enjoys showing off his super detail-oriented skills. Jody Sweeten from Full House. The podcast host 44 can't wait for viewers to see who we actually are, especially when we're stressed out about painting. And let me see. There's one thing everyone on the set of HGTV's totally 90s house can agree on. The decade looked a whole lot better on television than it does in people's real homes. The era brought us boy bands and girl power, iconic catchphrases, and sitcom stars who basically became family members. But it also gave us sponge-painted walls, oversized, shabby, chic curtains, and enough hunter green covered furniture to fill an entire neighborhood. Looking back, even the homeowners featured on Totally 90s House questioned their former selves with a Steve Urkelism. Did I do that? Hosted by Family Matters star Jaleel White, the Home Design Competition series pairs two teams of former child actors from shows like Full House, The Cosby Show, Boy Meets World, and more to give houses stuck in the past a modern makeover without erasing all the old school charm. It really is like a high school reunion come to life, says White of working with his fellow TV stars. In a cheeky nod to trends of the time, the cast includes Team Mav's Brian Austin Green, Jody Sweeten, and Beverly Mitchell, who go up against Team Curtains, Melissa Joan Hart, Keisha Knight Pulliam, and Matthew Lawrence, with help from his older brother, Joey Lawrence. Adding another retro plot twist, the groups were allowed to use only analog technology like pagers, answering machines, and car phones to communicate with one another on camera. It was a time capsule, Matthew says, of using a landline phone. Jokes Green, there's actual buttons to push. And it shows a picture of him when he was on Family Matters. A big fan of design, White 49 says he has renovated a couple homes in California. The cast knows viewers will likely tune in expecting a trip down memory lane, but hopes they'll also stick around to see who the familiar faces grew up to be and what creative designs they create together. People know the characters that we played, but people aren't always privy to the human beings that we are behind the scenes, says former Cosby kid Knight Pulliam. On the series, which premieres August 26, the challenges deliver on dramatic transformations with unexpected mishaps and blunders along the way. But the fun happens between demo day and final reveal. Playful trash talk, laughter, and shared stories of life growing up on set. I think there's that unspoken bond that we have that instills respect for each other's opinions and the way we see things, the way we communicate, says Joey. That transition from friends into partners into teammates was seamless. Window valances. The short fabric treatments draped in waves over blinds or curtains, often with ruffles, shine or floral prints, or all of the above. Those were trends in the time warp that I'm telling you now. Sponge paint. To give walls and wood furniture a textured look, DIYers would use a sea sponge to dab, dab, dab paint all over a matching base color. Mauve Madness, the dusty pink-purple shade, made a bold statement through carpets, furniture, and even bathroom tiles. It shows them wanted to add seaside coastal cottage vibes to the monochromatic living room filled with beige wood, bulky cream couches, and matching accessories. So the team got to work to make her dream come true. And then we were really fortunate that we all have very good eyes for color, texture, and composition. says Green, shows him with Sweeten and Mitchell, making it easier to reimagine the outdated kitchen into a modern Mediterranean-style space to reflect the homeowner's Greek heritage. Says Mitchell, you can see our heart throughout every single piece of this house. That might be something to check into and check it out. It might be a fun show. We have time for a few little short things. Chatter. We drink wine and then we move on to tequila and then we laugh all night long. That's Leslie Mann on her Girls' Nights to People, to the magazine. Let's see. Kylie Kelsey was quoted, he cried at his brother's wedding for many reasons. Think about getting to watch your four daughters be flower girls. She's talking about her husband, Jason, getting emotional at Travis Kelsey and Taylor Swift's wedding on Not Gonna Lie show. And then we have Jeffrey Dean Morgan. It's nice not killing a zombie for a minute.

0: sorry. Inside Tom Holland and Zendaya's secret English countryside wedding celebration. They are such a cute couple. It shows them in Madrid. They chose Beaverbrook Hotel as their venue. Showed them on June 15th. Busy summer schedules haven't stopped Tom Holland, 30, and Zendaya, 29, from making time to celebrate their recent marriage. Amid the smashing success of their back-to-back July releases, The Odyssey and Spider-Man Brand New Day, the co-stars hosted a private party on August 4th at Beaverbrook Hotel, a luxury country house estate in Surrey, England, near Holland's hometown of Kingston upon Thames in southwest London, to commemorate their nuptials earlier this year. They've both been so busy, and this was really the perfect little window for them, says a source close to Holland. They wanted to take advantage of having this time together and celebrate with their family and friends. Another insider tells People that Holland's three brothers, twins Sam and Harry, 27, and Patty, 21, were in attendance and stayed in cottages on the estate. There was a very natural theme to the wedding, the second source adds, noting that Holland's brothers wore black tuxedos with wildflowers tucked into the buttons of their jackets. By design, little else is known about the couple's secret celebration. Keeping everything private was incredibly important to them. They're very protective of their personal lives and really wanted to enjoy this without any outside attention. And with that, we're out of time. I hope you've enjoyed this week's People Magazine and our little bit on Georgia. I also hope you'll join me again next week. You've been listening to Joanne Seiler coming to you from Mind's Eye. Thank you so much for listening.
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I'm Kelly Pyle, your Sun Sounds of Arizona volunteer broadcaster. 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Walking Away from Hollywood, Refusing

plastic surgery, surviving heartbreak, and finding true love at 51. By Angela Andaloro. This is from People Magazine. Audrey Hepburn was an influencer before the word existed. Her charisma and beauty shone so brightly, she continues to be a tastemaker for the models, actors, and social media stars of today. Still, behind the glamour was a real woman, one with a painful past, powerful passions, and a penchant for doing things her own way that defied the rules of Hollywood. Hepburn, who died in 1993, never took herself too seriously, says her son, Sean Hepburn Farrer, a co-author of the biography Intimate Audrey. I don't think she ever knew that she was that special. She just did the best she could and gave her all. Her children look back on her unique journey and how her legacy resonates. Childhood trauma shaped her. Born near Brussels in 1929, Hepburn was the child of a Dutch baroness and an English businessman. Her world was first shattered when her father left the family when she was six, and then, during the Nazi occupation of Holland, she endured starvation and witnessed horrors. The war left me with a deep knowledge of human suffering, which I expect many other young people never know about, she later said. She had a lot of nightmares about war, but she wasn't an angry person, says Luca Dotti, her son with her second husband, Andrea Dotti, citing her experience as a reason for her humanitarian work with UNICEF. She was winging it as a movie star. Trained as a ballerina, Hepburn turned to modeling and acting to make ends meet in London. Then, at 22, she did a Hollywood screen test and was cast in 1953's Roman Holiday. I was asked to act when I couldn't act, as she put it. But her gamine charm in the romantic comedy captivated audiences and won her an Oscar. She went on to define mid-century sophistication with films like Sabrina, Funny Face, and Breakfast at Tiffany's, which celebrates its 65th anniversary this year. Farrer, her son with her first husband, Mel Farrer, says that Hepburn attributed her success to luck, noting, "When it came to acting, it was all learning on the job. She had respect for the craft, but she didn't have technique like many other actors, and therefore she gave something very genuine. She had innate fashion sense, but she wasn't fussy. Ever since the world first set eyes on Hepburn in a little black dress, it knew she was what Farrer calls a symbol of style that still survives." Dotti adds, "She loved clothes and was very aware that fashion had been a very important part of her fame. It made her confident on stage and off stage. She was, however, practical about fashion. In private, her wardrobe was basically jeans, sneakers, and t-shirts with comfortable sweaters." Pamela Keough, author of Audrey Style, says her timeless choices made her legacy endure. "Half a century later, you could almost pick anything out and say, I can wear that right now. And that's rare. She could wear a Givenchy gown, or she could wear black little capri pants and ballet flats and still look fantastic." After marriages, affairs, and betrayals, she discovered exactly what she wanted.
I was born with an enormous need for affection and a terrible need to give it, Hepburn said in 1991. Her first engagement to wealthy British aristocrat James Hansen in 1952 could have led to the title of lady. But after several wedding dress fittings, with her own career beckoning, the 22-year-old chose to break it off. When making Sabrina, she had a big, passionate thing with William Holden, but nobody really knew about it, says Keough. Mel Ferrer was a great husband for her at the beginning, but then Audrey just blew up and became the star, and he became Mr. Audrey Hepburn. Later, she and Italian psychiatrist Andrea Dotti fell in love quickly and madly, but he was unfaithful. Sean Ferrer says he was sent off to boarding school after Andrea was beaten by masked men during what he claimed was a kidnapping attempt. Hepburn later discovered it was a cover story after the husband of Andrea's mistress had his revenge. Ultimately, at age 51, Hepburn found the love of her life in Dutch actor Robert Wolders, her partner until her death. But she chose not to marry him. My mother was very much in love with both her husbands and Robert Wolders at the end, says Dotti. I don't know if she was loved back in the same manner. Certainly by Robert she was. Notes Keough, finally she met someone whose ego wasn't fighting hers. She decided to walk away from Hollywood. After 1967, Hepburn acted only occasionally. She stopped her career at the top of her game to become a full-time mom, says Ferrer, who only realized his mother was a superstar when he was 16 and saw one of her movies. Says Dottie, she said, well, am I going to be a present or a distant mother? And she chose to be a present mother for my brother and myself. She loved chocolate and pasta. Hepburn was famed for her slim figure, and her deprivations during World War II did affect her metabolism. But she appreciated the pleasures of food. She was a wonderful baker, a very simple cook, but she loved simple things, Ferrer says. She hated to go to those nouvelle cuisine restaurants. She'd rather have a plate of spaghetti pomodoro, very simple, with a little basil and Parmesan cheese and a salad, often followed by a square of dark chocolate and a finger of whiskey. She just said no to plastic surgery. As she aged, she used to say, I'm too old to be the love interest and too young to be the grandmother, Ferrer says. Still, as he writes, she eschewed all thoughts of fad diets. Any suggestion of plastic surgery was anathema to her, as she honored the history of every line on her face. In 1992 came a devastating diagnosis, cancer of the appendix. She acknowledged being afraid of the pain, but not being afraid of dying, Wolder said in 2017. Says Dottie, my mother had a full life. She was pretty happy about getting older. Unfortunately, she didn't get that old because she died at 63. She left behind a legacy that is yet to be matched in Hollywood. My mother's life gave courage to other people, says Dottie. She was a real inspiration. With reporting by Liz McNeil. Her timeless style, less is more.
She didn't have a ton of clothing, Keough says. Same thing with Jackie Kennedy. They had no problems with re-wearing clothing. In Audrey's time, clothing was expensive, and it was really well made. You hung onto it, and you took care of it. Audrey was dazzling in a gown or in a white button-down shirt, worn at home and in breakfast at Tiffany's. The subtle hint to the audience was she picked up that shirt from some guy. For the time, that would have been pretty scandalous. Her great loves, James Hansen. Hepburn and the British lord got engaged in 1952, but she called it off the next year, despite having had a custom wedding gown made in Italy. William Holden. She had a torrid affair with her married Sabrina co-star, but didn't see a future with him. He'd had a vasectomy, and she wanted to become a mother. Mel Ferrer. She met the actor at a party after the British premiere of Roman Holiday. They co-starred in Ondine on Broadway and were wed from 1954 to 1968. Andrea Dotti. She hit it off with the Italian psychiatrist on a cruise with friends in 1968. They got married in 1969 and divorced in 1982. Robert Wolders. She met the Dutch actor in 1980, and their love lasted until her death. They never wed. She'd say, why mess with a good thing, he told people. A devoted mom, little Luca Hepburn welcomed her second son, Luca Dotti, in 1970. A star's joy in Beverly Hills with her firstborn, Sean Ferrer, in 1961. She taught by example, he says. Her Hollywood influence endures. A diamond legacy. Hepburn wore this 128-carat Tiffany yellow diamond in 1961. And it's been loaned to only a select few stars since, including Lady Gaga and Beyoncé. Emily in Paris star Lily Collins will play Hepburn in an upcoming movie. Carrie Golightly. Holly in Breakfast at Tiffany's led to Carrie on Sex and the City. The city girl who doesn't have a perfect life, but she still can get the love story, says Luca Dotti. Playing dress-up, Reese Witherspoon, Shailene Woodley, Zoe Kravitz, Nicole Kidman, and Laura Dern dressed as versions of the star on the hit 2017 HBO series Big Little Lies. You have been listening to Audrey Hepburn, A Style Icon's Deepest Secrets, from People Magazine. Will Forte, My Hollywood Roller Coaster. The SNL alum opens up about the wild ride of his new movie, becoming a girl dad later in life, and reuniting with Tina Fey, by Tommy McArdle. This is from People Magazine. Will Forte is no stranger to waiting for good things to happen. The former Saturday Night Live comedian, who has earned gut-busting laughs with his zany bits over a nearly 30-year career, found joy as a new dad after turning 50. In 2021, he wed Olivia Moulding, 35, who works in business development, and with whom he shares two daughters, Zoe 5 and Cecilia 3. His latest Hollywood project was also worth the wait. It has been an emotional roller coaster, to say the least, says Forte, 56,
as he prepares for the August 28th release of Coyote vs. Acme, a live-action movie he filmed in 2022 before it was shelved, seemingly for good, by Warner Brothers, reportedly for a tax write-off. Confusion and anger met grief, he adds. We thought they were going to destroy it, that it wouldn't even exist anywhere. Forte's showbiz path was hard won from the start. Raised in the Moraga, California area, he initially followed in his father's footsteps, working as a stock analyst after graduating from college. His mother, Patricia, is a former school teacher. I just wasn't feeling it, he remembers. The turning point? I started writing little sketches just for fun as I was still working at the stock place. And then I just realized I can't do this thing my dad did. It's just not making me happy. Forte soon jumped headfirst into a life on the stage. First with the Los Angeles improv theater group, The Groundlings, before joining SNL at age 32 in 2002. His run on the show as a writer and performer lasted 8 years. Just before he left the series, he turned his MacGruber character into a feature-length movie. In the past 15 years, Forte has stretched his talents, playing Bruce Dern's son in the Oscar-nominated drama Nebraska, leading Fox's comedy series The Last Man on Earth, reviving MacGruber as a miniseries for Peacock, and most recently, reuniting with his SNL buddy Tina Fey in Netflix's The Four Seasons. Everything she does is so well put together, so incredibly well written, Forte says of Fey. By 2022, his resume had made him a perfect fit to star in Coyote vs. Acme, a modern Who Framed Roger Rabbit. What Forte could not have known was that the project would become one of Hollywood's most talked about stories as it lay in purgatory until it found a new distributor last year. I've certainly had the experience where I put out stuff that nobody saw. You can live with that. That was MacGruber, he says with a laugh. Nobody saw it in the theaters, and we were so proud of that movie. Coyote vs. Acme director Dave Green says that behind the scenes, Forte kept the torch burning bright for their film. He calls the actor so thoughtful, patient, and generous, adding, he carries with him an innate kindness and warmth. Despite the long wait for the movie to come out, the timing of its release means his daughters are at the perfect age to enjoy it. There are so many things that I do that they can either never see till they're old, or just that I hope they never see, he quips. So which of his hundreds of SNL sketches would he cue up for the girls first? He thinks back to a 2007 bit in which he and Peyton Manning played basketball coaches, giving inspiring speeches. I feel like they might not get the jokes yet, he says, but to see Dad being a goofball jumping around, that would be a fun place to start. Highlight reel. Saturday Night Live. Forte built a legacy committing to the joke on SNL from 2002 to 2010. MacGruber. He and SNL co-star Kristen Wiig brought their parody of MacGyver to the big screen in 2010. Nebraska. Forte and Bruce Dern's 2013 movie received 6 Oscar nominations. The Last Man on Earth. Forte starred as the title character
on Fox's post-apocalyptic 2015 to 2018 comedy series. The Four Seasons. Faye and Forte played a married couple in Netflix's adaptation of the 1981 movie. This has been Will Forte, My Hollywood Roller Coaster, from People. Is soft hermiting self-care or social isolation? When does protecting your peace start costing you connection? A therapist weighs in on the social media trend. By Sophia Laudato, published August 17, 2026. This is from Oprah Daily. Apparently, my beloved weekend routine of ghosting the group chat and curling up inside to play video games now has an official Gen Z name, soft hermiting. The term has been gaining traction across social media as a shorthand for deliberately saying no to plans and staying in, nominally for the purpose of self-care. And the appeal isn't hard to understand. In a culture that has normalized being constantly available, that expects us to be accessible 24/7 on our phones, the trend of soft hermiting was overdue, says Olivia Verhelst, LMHC, a psychotherapist and an adjunct professor at New York University. But as thrilling as canceled plans can feel after a hectic week, there's a darker side to the trend and what it reveals about our culture right now. According to a 2026 survey of 2,000 Gen Zers and Millennials conducted by self-improvement app Rise Guide, 32% of young adults report going several days without human interaction, and nearly 1 in 10 says they have gone up to several months. While intentionally spending time alone doesn't necessarily equal loneliness, soft hermiting does seem to straddle a line between restorative solitude and full-on reclusiveness. Paging Emily Dickinson, after all, our brains are wired to crave social connection. Going too long without it is linked to increased risk of depression, anxiety, heart disease, and dementia. With the loneliness epidemic wreaking havoc on our mental health and society at large, it's important to be able to figure out what side of that line we're on when trying something like soft hermiting. Healthy solitude is often chosen from a place of intentionality and self-connection, explains Verhulst. Think, you've had plans after work every night this week, and decide to spend your weekend decompressing with a book. It feels more protective and positive toward our well-being. Unhealthy isolation, on the other hand, is a defense mechanism, often driven by self-protection, fear, mental health struggles, or avoidance patterns. She says, for example, you ignore a friend's text because responding feels overwhelming, or you stay home from the company picnic because you said something cringy last time and are afraid it will go badly again. But hiding from the world will likely only make you feel worse, not better. To determine whether you're in an unhealthy pattern of isolation, Verhulst suggests asking yourself, how do I feel after I spend this time alone? Lonely and disconnected or recharged? Consistently feeling hopeless, unable to concentrate, read how much are you doom scrolling, or disproportionately tired might be more indicative of a depressive episode or a bigger health issue than a self-care moment,
and are worth raising with a therapist or trusted person. The bottom line, staying at home now and then isn't inherently bad for you. But if opting out of plans has become your default, or if your time out of the social spotlight makes you feel worse, not better, it may be worth resisting the impulse to retreat. Leave the hermiting to medieval monks and get yourself out there. This has been, Is Soft Hermiting Self-Care or Social Isolation? From Oprah Daily. 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These five nutrients are crucial for bone health too. Fill your plate with them for stronger bones into menopause and beyond. By Christina Mannion, RDN, published August 4th, 2026. This is from Oprah Daily. Make no bones about it. The health and well-being of your skeleton really takes center stage during menopause. Estrogen plays a vital role in preserving bone density, and without it, bones become more porous and fragile, says Corrine Menn, DO, an OBGYN and the Director of Clinical Innovation and Education at Alloy. Approximately 300,000 people in the U.S. are hospitalized each year for hip fractures, and about three-quarters of them are women, she says. Research suggests that in the years surrounding menopause, women can lose a staggering 20% of their bone density. It's sadly no surprise, then, that fracture risk and cases of osteoporosis and osteopenia skyrocket during this phase of life. Thankfully, there are plenty of ways to prevent such drastic losses, says Men, from strength training workouts to vibrating belts that slow bone loss. And don't underestimate the power of nutrition. While we all heard in childhood that drinking calcium-rich milk makes for strong bones, that mineral isn't the only thing worth prioritizing. Here are five other nutrients to load up on. Vitamin D, why it matters. Vitamin D is to calcium what Crypto the superdog is to Superman, essential to getting the job done. But in this case, the job is fighting bone loss rather than supervillains. Vitamin D helps the body efficiently absorb calcium from the diet, says Danny Dominguez, RDN, a registered dietitian, holistic pet nutritionist, and founder of Sunbright Wellness. Without enough D, your body can't take on as much calcium, which weakens your bones, she says. It's important for proper muscle and immune function, too. Low levels of the nutrient are also linked with depression. How to get it? All adults need to eat 15 to 20 micrograms, or 600 to 800 IU, of vitamin D every day. Only a few foods naturally contain vitamin D, including fatty fish like trout and salmon, eggs, and UV-exposed mushrooms, says Sapna Pruvenda, RDN, a registered dietitian and founder of Health by Sapna. You can also get it from your fortified dairy and non-dairy milks. If those options don't exactly whet your appetite, opt for a quality supplement to ensure you get what you need. Look for brands that have a seal from the National Science Foundation, NSF, or Consumer Lab on their packaging, third-party testing agencies
that confirm products contain the ingredients listed and meet limits for certain contaminants. Number two, vitamin K. Why it matters. Vitamin K, particularly in the form of K2, helps bind calcium to the bone. And without enough K2, calcium may end up in places you don't want it, like your arteries, shares Men. How to get it? The National Institutes of Health recommends at least 90 micrograms per day for adult women, inclusive of both K1 and K2. K2 is found mostly in animal products, like dairy and meat and fermented foods, says Puravenna. She adds that natto made from fermented soybeans offers up to a 708% of your recommended daily value in a 3-ounce serving. Not too shabby. Vitamin K1, often found in plant-based sources like leafy greens and cruciferous veggies, also promotes bone health. Even small portions of these plant-based options, think a cup of raw spinach as a salad base or two plantains, can help you meet your daily needs. Magnesium, number three, why it matters. Magnesium, it's not just for sleep. Magnesium influences the activity of bone-building cells and helps regulate calcium transport, shares Dominguez. Research also shows that magnesium supplementation is associated with better bone density and reduced risk of fractures in older adults. How to get it? Many women fall short of the 320 milligrams recommended per day. So adding magnesium-rich foods like nuts, seeds, legumes, and leafy greens to meals can be helpful, Men says. Snacking on half a cup of roasted pumpkin seeds will knock out your requirement for the day. Otherwise, a magnesium glycinate or magnesium L-threonate supplement, as both are well absorbed, can help you reach that goal. Number four, phosphorus. Why it matters. Phosphorus is abundant in dairy products, and it's part of the reason milk, cheese, yogurt, and the like are so essential to bone health. About 85% of phosphorus is stored in the bones as well as the teeth and helps repair and renew the bone tissue in the body, says Dominguez. How to get it? Adult women should aim for 700 milligrams of the mineral per day. Sounds like a tall order, but you can find it in a lot of stuff you're hopefully already eating. Peas, meat, poultry, seafood, nuts, seeds, whole grains, and dairy foods. Most people get enough from food, so no need to supplement this nutrient, and too much of it can have a negative impact on your bones. Number five, protein. Why it matters. Protein's not just for muscles. It also supports the collagen structure within bones, Men says. Plus, protein encourages better calcium absorption. How to get it? Given that protein is once again the it nutrient, you're probably well aware of ways to eat it. Maybe you're eating or drinking some right now. But how much you should consume depends on your weight, age, activity level, and other factors. While the recommended dietary allowance, RDA, for protein is 0.8 grams per kilogram per day of body weight, many experts recommend 1.0 grams over kilograms for peri- and postmenopausal women and up to 1.2 to 1.6 grams over kilograms for active or strength training women.
Purumba says. This could equate to anywhere between 50 and upward of 100 grams of protein per day from legumes, nuts, seeds, fish, dairy, lean meats, eggs, and whole grains. You have been listening to Move Over Calcium. These five nutrients are crucial for bone health too. From Oprah Daily. Do you need a holiday from your life? Emily Pritchard moved to Australia on 6 weeks' notice with no job, no home, and no plan, and she's never been happier. Here she explores if bailing on your routine is actually one of the healthiest things you can do. This is from Women's Health Magazine. This wasn't the plan. Last year, my life at 30 seemingly had it all. A well-paid corporate job, a relationship creeping its way to long-term, great friends, a Zone 2 London flat. And yet, 10,000 miles away from home, working a minimum wage, casual hospitality job, back in a flat share, and with three new friends in the entire Southern Hemisphere, I'm more content and calm than I've been in years. I wish I could tell you that some seismic life event had precipitated me to, over the course of a single weekend, quit my job, sublet my flat, break up with my boyfriend, and change my homebound flight from my long-planned, long-booked holiday in Thailand to land in Melbourne instead. There wasn't. Rather, a steady drip, drip of discontent that percolated through depths of a monotonous European winter, while my For You page on TikTok was luminous with Aussie beaches and bodies. Steadily, my built-in optimism bias, sure, sometimes a liability, but also linked in research to an increase in happiness, was fading. Add to this a ticking clock with visas. An Australian one for casual work is reserved for those age 35 and under. And it took just a 2-week break in routine to cement my decision. I'm no outlier. Among my friends, I'm just one of many 30-something women looking back on a decade relentlessly grinding through turbulent politics, a drawn-out pandemic, and a soaring cost of living, and wondering if they can't just opt out and start over. I needed a break, says Hannah, 31, who moved from Brighton to Perth, where she works, as she did in the UK, as a family support officer. I'd been thinking about Australia for a while, she adds. It reached a point where I was burned out and I just wanted to have some fun. Life in the UK is so much just about grinding and working. I wanted to explore a new culture, especially the Australian approach to work-life balance, which is so much better. She's among the 4 million Westerners who emigrated in 2024, primarily to other wealthy countries, up 20% since the pandemic. In Ireland, departures of citizens are up 29% compared with 2019. In New Zealand, that number is 74%. And while analysis by The Economist attributes much of this geographical flux to taxation, politics, and more flexible working arrangements, I'm not alone in my desire to earn while taking a break from the corporate ladder. The number of Australian working holiday visas granted to Brits in 2025 grew by 68% on the previous year. So could a quiet rejection of reaching for the next rung of social and career success be behind this great migration? And what if embracing risk
by taking a big off-plan leap into the unknown is exactly what you, like me, need. Taking the plunge. Of course, risk is relative. Knowing I can return to my own home when London calls me back is a real cushion. But this remains one of the least career-savvy decisions I've made. After years plugging away, I'm truly tapped out of the hellish UK jobs market. Looking back on a decade of decisions that felt autonomous, STEM subject at university, settling for fine-for-now relationships, promotions in a fine-for-now field, I'm starting to realize how little I've ever questioned my own life path. Society has a certain blueprint for success, says clinical psychologist Vicky Smith. And usually this aligns with achieving financial success and reaching certain milestones, property, marriage, family, by certain ages. We're ascribed value by having achieved these accolades, and it's natural to want to hold on to that. It gives us a sense of worthiness. But that value, as Smith points out, is not intrinsic, however much it's positively reinforced. When Paravi, now 39, was in her late 20s, she ticked every box society asked her to check. I was flying at my job at a hedge fund. I'd bought my own place without help at 24, and I loved it. I loved spending my money on nice holidays and designer handbags and clothes. But when workplace bullying forced her out of that exceedingly well-paid job, she took the opportunity to take some time away from the finance world. I was that bit older, and it meant I was able to have these really great conversations with people that I met, people from all different walks of life. And when I came back, it was easier to see that the corporate ladder is exactly that. It's a ladder going nowhere in terms of personal growth. But when you're pursuing the next promotion, a ring or rung on that other ladder, property, it's hard to clearly see what you actually want. It takes a bird's eye view for someone to start to question the value system they've accepted, says Smith. And it's very difficult to try to get that perspective when you're operating on autopilot. After her months of traveling, Paravi retrained as a yoga teacher and has now worked as one for a decade. I definitely don't label myself through my career anymore. My mindset was totally different in my 20s, and stepping away from that has been the biggest blessing of my life. Recovering from minor but debilitating surgery, which left me signed off and sofa-bound for most of November, catalyzed my move. With autopilot switched off and without the hum of busyness that underpinned my life in London, the routines that reinforced my self-image as a hard worker, an athletic person, someone who always said yes, I was forced to reckon with the conscious, slower thinking part of my brain. 3 months into what was meant to be a 4-month circuit breaker and is now minimum a year, I'm starting to realize that I don't want to slot neatly back into the life I left. I've always needed to be in the rooms where decisions were being taken, and I was the youngest on my senior leadership team in my last job. But I don't miss any of it. In my new job, I clock in for 5 to 7 hours of chatting, blending superfoods and wiping surfaces, and then effectively delete work from my mind until my next shift. The girls I work with are aged 16 to 24, and with a few well-intentioned comments aside, you're nearly as old as my stepmom. You remember 9/11? I'm gagged.
I feel the same age as them. We pick up social cues from the people we interact with, says Perminder Sachdev, co-director of the University of New South Wales Centre for Healthy Brain Aging. And that leads to people's subjective ages, the age they identify as, decreasing. Without the pressures of keeping up, the social script loosens and other aspects of you come forward. Curiosity, playfulness, spontaneity, adds Professor Sachdev. In this new setting, my brain becomes more attentive, increasing engagement and flexibility. Mental states, as Sachdev points out, that are culturally associated with being younger. I'm relearning things that I like about myself. I'm a great hospitality worker because I'm naturally warm. I'm good at making new friends because I find other people genuinely interesting. I'm nice to live with because I'm caring. Pastures new. Approaching 40 and freshly single after the end of a dangerous relationship, Paravi wanted out. I needed to get as far away as physically possible. A friend suggested New Zealand. I'd never been, but it seemed safe and it looked beautiful. So I booked a camper van and some flights and I left, she tells me. The moment I arrived in Auckland, I just took a deep breath out. It felt like this was exactly where I needed to be. After 2 months solo traveling and back in the UK, Paravi began making plans to move her life permanently to the Southern Hemisphere, thanks to a fortuitous meeting that presented a couldn't-have-written-it-better career opportunity. There will always be reasons to stay in England. I've always wanted to have kids, and that's been a big driver behind my recent decisions. But I have to stop putting my life on hold and shrinking myself. I know in my bones that I need to go back. Apart from the slower pace of life, the feeling of community Paravi felt during her months abroad reconnected her to a version of herself with high standards and boundaries, who talked to strangers and took time to sit and enjoy a coffee in a cafe instead of rushing with a takeaway cup to the next obligation. And in this new setting, some of the pressures I also felt in London, the constant demand to keep up, eased. Even for those whose lives have hit every societally approved milestone, or perhaps because of hitting them, taking a holiday from your life can still feel transformative. I found moving away incredibly freeing, says 76-year-old Linda, who is already a grandmother of one, with another grandchild on the way, when she moved to Canada as part of a teacher exchange program at 46. It was the first time in my life I felt I could be exactly who I wanted to be. A mother since the age of 18, I hadn't really had the opportunity to be an individual. I went from being a schoolgirl to being a mom, and going on my own meant I could be someone outside of the status of being a head teacher and the labels of being a wife and mother, Linda says. Missing her second granddaughter's first year was a big consideration. But with a supportive husband and family, Linda relished the freedom that a more junior teaching role, no parental responsibilities, and a tight-knit group of new, like family, friends gave her. Free agent. At 30, I know who I am and what I like, and I can see my new community in those spaces. With the removal of comparison to higher earning or coupled up friends and family, I have fewer data points to reinforce a belief that I'm falling behind.
something that, according to research, has likely contributed to my recent lack of optimism. If I were to speak on why we see so many young people traveling or starting new lives overseas, says Smith, I'd say that the easiest way to try out a new identity story is to leave the box we're in. And I needed it. I've realized I've been a striver without any real sense of who I'm striving forwards to be. See, my career that's gone from chemistry degree to beauty journalism to political communications to software engineering to social media strategy to making smoothies. In her upcoming book, You Can Just Do Things, The High Agency Method for Getting Everything You Want, Kate Hall, an ex-Supreme Court attorney turned biotech startup founder and former number one world-ranked female poker player, outlines the disconnect between a person who can be highly ambitious, following a path that reliably leads to success, without being high agency. This, essentially, means having the capacity to act freely in a way that shapes the life that they want. The concept is big in tech circles, but as is often the case with Bay Area trends, see biohacking, is now slowly rippling outwards. Feeling like we have true control over our lives, that we're not guided simply by responding to the social cues that tell us we're making correct decisions. That's having true autonomy, explains Smith, adding that this sense of autonomy is clinically linked to lower rates of stress and depression. And it's in this Venn diagram between autonomy and living by one's intrinsic values that the agentic thinking cheerleaders sit. And while I'm aware of the obligations and the financial restraints that I and everyone has, there is something incredibly freeing and something very optimistic about realizing that you can just do things. Next steps. So would I recommend taking a holiday from your life? I have been, incessantly, to my poor friends, who, while we're on the subject, I miss, but honestly, not as much as I thought I would. And I'm genuinely enjoying the quiet patches and calms that our pronounced time difference allows, and the creativity that's allowed to bubble up in that digital white space. I don't expect to be back in the UK until at least the end of this year, nor does Hannah. I don't think I'm done with Australia just yet, she says, after renewing her visa for a second year and already eyeing up a third. Paravi is currently packing up her life in London as she locks down exciting work opportunities in Auckland. And 30 years on from her big life ball to Canada, Linda, who happens to be my grandma, still considers it to be the highlight of her life. Something, for the record, this second grandchild, the one whose first year she missed, doesn't resent for a second. If I live to be 115 and go skydiving every day, it'll still be the best year of my life, she tells me. I'm not sure this year has earned such status in my personal timeline, but I'm grateful to former me for rolling the dice. Because taking a holiday from my life has reconnected me with my best side. I've always thought of myself as an optimistic person, but life lately had me questioning my faith in that outlook, wondering if I would be more settled or happy if I made different choices or believed less in things working themselves out. Now I feel like my flickering optimism bias has been rewired back into place. Life won't always pan out perfectly, but my faith in myself to muddle through
and come out the other side more or less intact and happy has been restored. And when I do eventually return to Europe and its winters, I'm determined to hold on to this version of me. You've been listening to Do You Need a Holiday from Your Life? From Women's Health Magazine.

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Today, we will be reading from Real Simple Magazine, September 2025. Let's get started with the first article. How to do things, ideas, DIYs, and really good tips. Things cooks know, fresh ideas for frozen veggies. Pros share how to work them into your repertoire with not a soggy bite to be found, by Lizzie Briskin. Frozen vegetables have so much going for them. For starters, a regular old bag, just veggies, no sauce, is as nutritious as the fresh stuff and often more affordable, not least because the veggies won't spoil in the fridge while they wait for you to figure out what to do with them. They also ensure you always have something on hand to round out a last-minute dinner. Plus, they can make their way from freezer to table in a matter of minutes. For many people, the roadblock is taste and texture. They assume the veggies will turn into mush once defrosted. Not so. We called on chefs and other experts for techniques to help these icy guys shine. Roast them. The secret to getting that golden brown caramelization we all want? Preheat your empty baking sheet while the oven warms, says Aaron Clark, author of the cookbook Well Plated Every Day. When you place frozen broccoli, cauliflower, Brussels sprouts, or chopped mixes on a screaming hot pan, carefully, they sizzle immediately, she says. Roast them as is at 450 degrees Fahrenheit for about 15 minutes, then toss with olive oil and any seasonings you like. Continue roasting until they're browned. Pull out the air fryer. Starchy frozen vegetables perform really well in the high heat and confined space of an air fryer. Green beans, potatoes of all kinds, and Brussels sprouts turn crunchy in 10 to 15 minutes at 450

0: 400 degrees Fahrenheit. For maximum crispiness, coat everything in oil before air frying. Avoid overcrowding the basket and give the veggies a shake halfway through. Blitz them in the blender. The iciness of frozen veggies is an advantage in a blended beverage. I like to incorporate them into smoothies to boost the vitamins and minerals, says Gregory Gordet, a James Beard Award-winning chef and the author of Everyone's Table, Global Recipes for Modern Health. While spinach and kale are classic smoothie enhancers, try frozen cauliflower to add volume. We promise you won't taste it. You could also heat broccoli, carrots, onions, or a combo in the microwave and blend up a no-cook soup or colorful sauce. Pour in a splash of broth, cream, or coconut milk for a silky texture. If you're buying frozen spinach for smoothies, get the bagged, not boxed kind, which is looser. Work some micro magic. When you only have time to pop frozen veggies into the microwave, try one of these chefy add-ons to zhuzh them up fast. A drizzle of maple syrup highlights root veggies' sweetness. A splash of balsamic vinegar imparts a sophisticated tang. A snowy shower of grated Parmesan or a dunk in ranch dressing means major umami. A sprinkle of coarsely ground steak seasoning gives texture and a touch of heat. A squeeze of citrus juice or zest brightens things up. A handful of fried shallots or toasted breadcrumbs adds a nice crunch. Softened butter mixed with fresh herbs and harissa makes for a melty sauce with a kick. Even a bit of extra virgin olive oil and some flaky sea salt maximizes deliciousness. Tuck them into comfort food. When you're layering a lasagna, assembling a pot pie, or making a casserole, add a bag of chopped greens, such as kale, spinach, or collards, to the filling. Just make sure you drain them really well first. Thaw the greens, place them in a fine mesh strainer, and press down with a fork thoroughly and repeatedly. Go the stir-fry route. Worried the veggies will be soggy? There's an easy way to avoid that, says Ashley Christensen, co-author of It's Always Freezer Season. Thaw your vegetables first, then toss them with a pinch of salt and let them drain in a strainer for 15 minutes. Salt draws moisture from the veggies for a more concentrated flavor and a crisp texture. Pat them dry and they're ready for a quick sauté in a hot pan with a little oil. Or you can skip the draining process and cook the thawed veggies on medium heat until all the moisture evaporates, Gordet says. Then add the salt and your other ingredients. Either way, getting rid of the excess liquid first is key to keeping frozen vegetables as crisp as possible, he notes. Make a big pot of soup. Sometimes it's better to embrace the soft side of frozen veggies. Christensen adds them directly to simmering soups and stews, no thawing required. Stir a bag of whatever frozen veggie combo you have into chicken soup, or stir green beans or kale into vegetable soup, she suggests. A spoonful of chili crisp, a drizzle of sriracha, or a dollop of sambal oelek brings rich, spicy fun to virtually any veggie side. That concludes Fresh Ideas for Frozen Veggies. Now let's move on to the next article. Sweet Thing, Salty Sweet Blondies. 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Salty Sweet Blondies. Active time, 20 minutes. Total time, 2 hours, 50 minutes. Makes 16 blondies. Cooking spray. 2 cups all-purpose flour, 1 1/2 cups packed light brown sugar, 1 teaspoon baking powder, 1 teaspoon kosher salt, 1 cup 2 sticks unsalted butter melted, 2 teaspoons pure vanilla extract, 1 large egg, 3/4 cup coarsely chopped pretzels from about 18 pretzels divided, 1 1/2 cups coarsely chopped cream-filled chocolate sandwich cookies from about 12 cookies such as Oreos divided. 1/2 cup, 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Preheat oven to 350 degrees Fahrenheit. Coat a 9-inch square baking pan with cooking spray. 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Bake until edges just start to pull away from sides of baking pan and top is golden brown, about 30 minutes. Let cool completely in pan on a wire rack, about 2 hours. Remove from pan and cut into squares. Mix up the mix-ins. Use the recipe as a base and change up the snacky add-ins with one of these other fun combos. Unless otherwise noted, go with the same measurements we have for the pretzels, cookies, and chocolate chips, respectively. Potato chips, 1 cup macadamia nuts, butterscotch chips. 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Granola, 3/4 cup dried cherries, dark chocolate chips or cacao nibs. 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That concludes Salty Sweet Blondies. Next, how we live. Advice, inspiration, and a little peace of mind. Away. Give yourself a break. If it takes the first 3 days of a 10-day trip to get your mind into vacation mode, we feel you. So we asked some of the busiest people we know how they power down. By Erica Lee Fenimore. Ah, vacation. A time to relax, to be calm and unhurried. To leave the grind behind and wind down immediately upon arrival. You know, after those months of planning and those weeks of doing extra tasks to prepare for time off work and those long days of packing and readying yourself and others and the house for departure day? Oof. According to our unscientific calculations, you need almost half a vacation just to come down from all that and settle into a new locale. Ironically, even though the whole point of a vacation is to give us a break from our routines, being outside our comfort zones can be unsettling, says Nicola Jane Hobbs, a psychologist and the author of The Relaxed Woman, a guide that offers tips on resting without guilt or anxiety. But time away is essential and even helps you perform better at the job you feel like you're neglecting. A 2025 meta-analysis from the University of Georgia, including 32 studies across 9 countries, found that vacations substantially boost employee well-being for way longer than previously thought. So schedule that time off and actually enjoy it, thanks to this great advice from Hobbs and other busy people who've mastered the art of R&R. Brush your teeth slowly. Like really slowly, Hobbs says, that adjusting even the tiniest, most mundane parts of your daily routine can help you reset. Rushing tends to trigger the stress response, and slowing down helps switch it off, she explains. By slowing down your daily actions while you're on vacation, you'll help your mind and body relax. That means walking more slowly, chewing more slowly, and yes, brushing your teeth more slowly. Once your body moves at a mellower pace, your mind should too. Prep like a pro. For Etsy's trend expert, Dana Isom Johnson, a tranquil trip starts before she even leaves the house, namely while packing. Bringing the right essentials like a stocked toiletry bag or a travel organizer with my chargers and cords is key for me to have a stress-free escape, she says. Store travel-specific stuff, power adapters, packing cubes, a mini curling iron, in your suitcase permanently so it's always ready for your next trip. Then make a list, or several lists, of what else you'll need and pack as much as you can in advance. This way, you only have to finalize the job before leaving, and the transition from busy work week to downtime feels smoother. And repeat after us. With few exceptions, if I forget something, I can buy a cheapish replacement. BYO, emotional support items. You can't bring your house on vacation with you, but you can pack some creature comforts to make your lodging feel homier. Or pick up certain things locally. Designer and TV star Joanna Gaines likes to stash her favorite candle in her luggage and grab fresh flowers and ingredients for go-to meals at the market. Whether we're home at the farm or on a beach in Mexico, I'm always looking for ways to engage the senses with that feeling of home, she says. If you feel best in your fuzzy slippers while winding down to sleep, bring them. You are listening to Sun Sounds of Arizona. This is Earth and Home, and I am your volunteer broadcaster, Carol Hampton. Let's get back to Give Yourself a Break. Create a ritual. Trips to places we've never been or to big bustling cities can make us feel like we need to cram adventures into every minute. If this is your approach, you can feel bullied by time, warns Samantha Brown, a travel expert and the host of Places to Love on PBS. You don't need your phone to remind you it's time for the weekly meeting you aren't attending. To keep herself from overplanning and overdoing, Brown finds a little ritual, something she'll do every day at the same time and place. For me, it's usually a coffee shop I'm going to begin my day at, or a place near my hotel that allows me to be part of the ebb and flow of a community, she says. This gives me a chance to relax, slow time down, and savor the moment. Other ideas? Read one chapter of a book on your balcony each morning, or take a stroll on the beach at sunset. Set a clear work window. Hear us out. It's okay to log into work when you're on vacation, especially if it'll give you peace of mind. Oh look, nothing is on fire. Chef and Food Network star Manit Jawan says the important thing is to set boundaries, as in choose a window of time and stick to it. I prefer to wake up early on vacation, around 6 or 7 a.m., to have coffee and catch up on messages, she says. Let others know your schedule so they respect your time. Check in for a bit each day, ideally before or after regular hours, so you don't get into back and forths and no one expects an immediate response. Silence the beeps and boops. Outside your preset work time, you are off the clock. Nicole Gibbons, the founder of Claire Paint, says she finds freedom in creating distance from work culture. She suggests putting your phone on Do Not Disturb mode or temporarily deleting work apps. The nonstop pings and alerts that rule my workday, emails, Slack, notifications, get replaced by the sounds of nature, bustling cafes, or waves crashing on the beach, she says. You don't need your phone to remind you it's time for the weekly meeting you aren't attending. In fact, you need to not be reminded. Hit the spa. Beyond the obvious benefits of a massage or facial, a spa is simply a place where you're forced to put your phone down, points out Jackie Giffard, editor-in-chief of Travel Plus Leisure. It's not easy to slack with cucumbers over your eyes. If your hotel or a nearby studio offers one, she suggests trying a sound bath in which you lie down and listen to soothing vibrations and tones that can help with stress and fatigue. It's the ultimate meditation, cleanse, nap experience, she says. Schedule a schedule-free day. Remember to include some downtime in your trip, says Jen Ruiz, the blogger behind Jen on a Jet Plane and author of 12 Trips in 12 Months. Especially if you're one of those real simple readers who are perpetually on the go. Give yourself a whole day where you don't have anything planned, Ruiz says. Make a list of places you'd be interested in maybe seeing, like a park or a popular shopping street. Get there when you get there. First, sleep in, linger in your robe, have a late breakfast, and then start your day. You'll eventually cross some items off your to-see list, but this takes the rush right out of the equation. And if you don't leave your room all day, that's fine too. Grab a notebook. Get the sights you're seeing out of your head and onto paper, says interior designer Bobby Burke. Instead of writing in a journal, try sketching your hotel room, a doorway that caught your eye, a beautiful landscape, or anything that inspires you, he says. You don't have to be an artist. This is about slowing down and absorbing details you want to reflect on when you're back home. Trust me, it's meditative and a great way to relax. Will this trick work for you? Only one way to find out. Happy doodling. That concludes Give Yourself a Break. Now we'll move on to Modern Manners, Advice for Your Social Dilemmas by Jenna Bush Hager and Donna Farazan. Danny asks, I live in a fun neighborhood where we have frequent get-togethers, game nights, potlucks, book clubs. One couple always expects to take home plenty of leftovers, regardless of whether they've been offered. This seems to bother quite a few folks, but no one says anything. Should I speak up? Jenny Bush Hager. As somebody who has hosted a couple of book clubs myself, I'm always thrilled when people take the leftovers from my house. I would just let it be. It saves you or the other host the trouble of putting a ton of leftovers in containers. Also, no one wants to be part of a food wasting situation. I would just let people take the food they want to take. Donna Farazan, I agree. I say feed the people. Give whoever whatever. Leftovers are first come, first served. You don't want to waste food. If the group feels like the couple is acting greedy about it, the host can pull them aside and say, I made extra and you're welcome to it, but please let the other guests have some too. About Jenna and Friends. Jenna and Friends airs on weekdays at 10 a.m. Eastern Time. Tune in to NBC to catch Jenna with a rotating cast of guest hosts. Her fellow advice givers in Real Simple will change too. This month, it's Donna Farazan, a regular Today contributor. You give guests because you want to, not because you want to get one back. The act is not transactional. Lauren asks, my best friend of 25 years and I have always acknowledged each other's birthdays with a gift. My birthday was in June. The day came and went. No gift. He called to wish me a happy birthday, so I know he didn't forget. Money isn't an issue for him, and nothing was off in our relationship. My feelings were hurt. Now it's almost his birthday, and I'm not sure what to do. Part of me thinks I should still get him a gift. The other part says, why should I? He didn't get me one. Am I being unreasonable? What should I do? DF. I think you should put out the type of energy you want to receive, and you should never withhold based on someone else's behavior. You give gifts because you want to, not because you want to get one back. The act is not transactional. We all say, it's better to give than to receive, and it's true. JBH. I'm sure it's not about you. Maybe he had a lot going on in his life or at work and was busy or preoccupied. I agree with Donna that you should try not to read into it. Release any resentment. He doesn't owe you a gift, and you don't owe him one. Give what you want. A gift, a card, a call, whatever. And enjoy the good feelings we all get from the connection of friendship. DF. As a Leo, I really love my birthday, so I get you on this. I would just take it as a win that he even wished you a happy birthday. Kathy asks, my 9-year-old granddaughter has mentioned to me several times that her parents, my son and daughter-in-law, fight in front of her and say bad words. This troubles her, and she tells me she doesn't like it. Should I say something to my son? JBH. If you're coming from a place of love, both for your son and for your granddaughter, I think you can mention it in a super non-judgmental way. You can say, I know how much you love your daughter, and I just want to let you know she's come to me and said that sometimes she gets upset when you all fight. As long as there's no judgment in the conversation, you might as well talk to him because he may not be aware. DF, maybe you could bring it up at the tail end of a typical conversation. You can mention it casually. You could phrase it like, "By the way, I noticed that you said a certain word in front of your daughter, and I just wanted you to be aware in case that's something you don't want her to repeat." It's not scolding, but more of a, "We all do it, but it's not ideal, so maybe you want to try to stop." Robin asks, "My husband's sister has had a resurgence of cancer and has to be hospitalized for 3 weeks at least. She's never been married and doesn't have kids. My mother-in-law, my husband, and the other sister feel that someone should sleep at the hospital every single night. I totally understand, but do I have to be part of that rotation? We're not particularly close. I hate hospitals, and I have a kid at home. It's horrible that she has cancer, and I will definitely visit. But do I have to put myself on the schedule to stay there?" JBH, I think it depends on whether people are asking you to stay. If your husband is asking you to be there for his family, then consider doing it for him. If you explain and his family understands that you have a lot going on, including a child to take care of, then maybe you show your love in different ways. Send meals or flowers. On your day visits, bring her magazines or movies or other things to cheer her up. DF, I agree. If you can't stay over and you've communicated that to the family, then you can be consistent about showing up at other times. I think that's probably what will matter the most. Maybe you can figure out what time she wakes up and plan to be there at that time consistently. But I agree, check in with your husband about ways you can help. It's all about communicating and managing expectations rather than simply defaulting to what you want to do. Have an etiquette question? Email Jenna and a friend at modernmanners@realsimple.com. That's modernmanners@realsimple.com. That concludes Modern Manners Advice for Your Social Dilemmas. We'll finish with Nerding Out Astrology. Is your fate written in the stars? Probably not, but the whole idea is still pretty cool. By Jenny Brown. The zodiac, or circle of animals in Greek, is a ring of constellations even modern astronomers find important, though not for mystical reasons. They map out what's called the ecliptic, which is the path the sun, planets, and moon take in the sky, says Jackie Fougherty, Ph.D., an astrophysicist at the American Museum of Natural History. Ancient Babylonians noticed this phenomenon that celestial bodies move in regular patterns against a circular band of stars and formed a belief system that eventually led to magazine horoscopes with quirky personality insights and warnings about partner compatibility. At its core, astrology is the study of how planet cycles influence us, says Susan Miller, founder of the website Astrology Zone and two astrology apps. It's really a tool for self-discovery. Let's join her for some stargazing. Everyone has four signs. Though astrologers can't explain why, they've observed that the layout of the sky when you're born helps shape your identity. The date of your birth gives you your sun sign, and it's the zodiac constellation the sun was in front of that day. Well, sort of. Earth's axis has shifted over the millennia, so the sun's position no longer matches up with the ancient zodiac map, but astrologers still stick with it. Your sun sign is your core self, Miller says. The other three depend on the time and place you were born. Your rising sign, the constellation on the eastern horizon, denotes characteristics you adopt naturally to express yourself. Your moon sign, the constellation the moon was in front of, reveals parts of you people don't see until they know you well, and your mid-heaven sign, the constellation right above you, reflects your legacy. The planets matter too. It's not just about the constellations. The planets, including Pluto, are equally important. At the time ancient astrology was formed, stargazers didn't know that Uranus, Neptune, and Pluto existed. When they were eventually discovered, astrologers assigned them traits based on what was going on in the world. Uranus, for example, was identified in 1781, a period of scientific growth, so it in part represents innovation. It's not Mercury's fault. How often have you lost your keys and blamed Mercury retrograde? Yeah, not a thing, Fougherty says. Think of the planets as moving on a racetrack around the sun. Mercury goes around in 88 days. Earth takes 365. Venus takes 200 plus, she says. It may seem like Mercury moved backward, but really we're all just passing each other on the track. Sorry to tell you, but that goof was all you. That concludes the article, Astrology. If you missed any part of this program or are interested in another program, check out our on-demand menu on sunsounds.org. We are at the conclusion of this week's Earth and Home program. This is your Sun Sounds of Arizona volunteer broadcaster, Carol Hampton. Thank you for tuning in this week. 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

0: You are tuned to Sun Sounds of Arizona and KBAQ Phoenix HD3. 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

Well, it is high noon here at Sun Sounds of Arizona, and that means it's time for the Grocery Ad Show with me. I'm Roy Weinberg, and welcome to the show. 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Now they got a disclaimer here. It says 99 cents each when you mix slash match 5 or more in the same transaction with the card. Quantities less than 5 will be up to $1.99 with the card. 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But anyway, they list the following. Knorr Sides, 4 to 5.7 ounce. 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
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Sun Sounds of Arizona time is approaching 10 minutes past the hour, and now it's time to go to Food City.
Food City. Hey, this is week number 4 where the young intern that they hired, I guess that's what it was, has not quit their job because it's a readable ad and they've got a 3-day sale. 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Roma tomatoes are 69 cents a pound, limit 6 pounds. 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
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Baca's Red Chili or My Nana's Uncooked Tortillas. The Baca's is 14 ounce and the My Nana's is 20.5 ounce for $3.49. Oh, we don't have much time left here. How about if I go to the produce? They got jalapeno and yellow hot peppers are 99 cents a pound. Pineapples are 99 cents a pound. Limes or Valencia orange, singular it says, 89 cents a pound. And papaya is $1.39 a pound. Jicama is 89 cents a pound. Lemons are $1.29 a pound. And Fresh Express Garden Salad, 24 ounce bag, is 2 for $5. 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Olathe corn on the cob is 2 for $1. 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Selected varieties, they are
2 for $3. 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Guess what? It's $5. Friday only, they've got early California olives or Hormel chili with bean, singular bean. It says selected varieties of early California is 5.75 ounce and Hormel is 15 ounce. And they're 2 for $5. Friday only, Philadelphia cream cheese or Oscar Mayer fun pack Lunchables. Selected varieties of Philadelphia is 7.5 to 8 ounce and the Oscar Mayer stuff is 8.8 to 10.7 ounce. 2 for $5. And Friday only, Mount Olive Pickles or Ben's Original Ready Rice. Selected varieties of Mount Olive is 24 ounce and the Ben's is 8.5 to 8.8 ounce. They are 2 for $5. 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

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And of course, the picture has about 48 in there. All right, here we go, all the way back up to the top. This is the

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They got cantaloupes are 59 cents a pound. Roma tomatoes are 99 cents a pound with a limit of 15 pounds. Granny Smith apples are 99 cents a pound. 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
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Sun Sounds of Arizona time is about 57 minutes past the hour. That's it for the groceries this week. I'm Roy Weinberg. I hope you found something you want to buy, and I hope you enjoyed listening to me as much as I enjoy reading for you. Having said that, I will be back next week.

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Hi there. I have some Wordle friends, some friends from the very beginning of a series, and beginning of 2027 is already shaping up. So, see what I did there? I made all sorts of connections. So, let's get started with Entertainment Weekly. This is Entertainment Weekly. I'm reading from their website, which is EW.com. And I'm volunteer reader Diane Salisbury on Sun Sounds of Arizona. First up is our must list, Camp Miasma, More Always Sunny, and the final season of Outer Banks top this week's must list. Pod Meets World and Just in Time with Jeremy Jordan round out our picks for the weekend. This is by Tiffany Kelly. The Entertainment Weekly team gets to do a lot of cool things, but I don't think I've ever been more jealous of colleagues than when some of our staff got to go to the Traitor's Castle in Scotland a few months ago to shoot our new cover featuring Alan Cumming. I might have to bust out a dagger to grab a seat on the next trip. That was Patrick Gomez, editor-in-chief, and I have that story all queued up for us in the second half. First on the list, teenage sex and death at Camp Miasma. The final girl trope is deconstructed in director Jane Schoenbrunn's latest film in theaters, which stars Gillian Anderson as Billy, the eccentric former star of a slasher franchise now living at the property where the movies were filmed. Like I Saw the TV Glow, we see the fictional media through the eyes of a superfan, filmmaker Chris, played by Hannah Einbinder, who visits Billy after getting tapped to make a reboot. As the two bond over a love of horror and chicken wings, Chris comes to terms with her nostalgic interest in the Camp Miasma movies and her own hidden desires. Outer Banks is next. What a treasure hunt it's been. In the fifth and final season of the Netflix teen drama, the Pogues say goodbye to the G-game one last time for a revenge-fueled jaunt around the world, which brings them back home to the Outer Banks, paradise on Earth. A full-circle moment indeed. It's Always Sunny in Philadelphia is number three on the list. The gang is back, and they haven't matured with age. With season 18, Sunny, streaming on Hulu, continues to pad its lead as the longest-running live-action sitcom, by season count, in American television history. Expect hilarious, not suitable for work hijinks, including going back to school, coaching Little League baseball, and a funeral-themed wedding. You know, typical Sunny behavior. Pod Meets World. Now that class is officially dismissed at Boy Meets World, co-hosts Daniel Fisher, Ryder Strong, and Will Friedle are diving into a new session of recaps, revisiting the Disney Channel sequel Girl Meets World with fresh eyes, and hopefully spilling a little tea along the way. Just in Time is number five. Jonathan Groff as Bobby Darin may be one of my all-time favorite Broadway performances, which makes it all the more impressive that I was just as entertained by replacement Jeremy Jordan's delightfully goofy interpretation of the role. I'll have to see the show again in December when Whitney Levitt joins as Sandra Dee. That's our must list this week, Camp Miasma. More Always Sunny, and the final season of Outer Banks topping this week's list. That was by Tiffany Kelly. And there are some side articles from within that list, the first one being, Drew Starkey cried so hard when Outer Banks wrapped, people got concerned. Thought I was a sociopath. The fifth and final season of the Netflix series premieres August 20th. This is by Mikishana Pierre. Saying goodbye to everyone's favorite band of ragtag Pogues wouldn't be easy for anyone, which Outer Banks star Drew Starkey learned the hard way.
The actor admitted during his appearance on Thursday's episode of The Tonight Show that he didn't expect to get emotional when it came to wrapping up production on the fifth and final season of the Netflix teen drama, despite acknowledging that it was totally bittersweet. The last couple months of filming, I thought I was fine. I thought I was a sociopath, Starkey quipped to host Jimmy Fallon. I was like, I feel nothing. I'm ready to get out of here. I don't care. And then the last shot of my last scene, right when they yelled, cut, I was just weeping, like constantly. When the audience responded with aws, Starkey interjected to emphasize that people were concerned about the amount of weeping he was doing at the time. I cried for like 2 solid hours, and crew members kept coming back to me, the lucky star continued. I was like, I'm good. And then someone would walk up and I'd be like weeping. He's making a weeping face when he says this. Looking back on his reaction, Starkey told the host that it was triggered by all these memories of his time working on the show that came flooding back. I mean, I started the show when I was 25 and I'm 32 now. So it was, I don't know, it was such a sentimental time, he added. We spent 7 years on that show, and those were my best friends. The beloved teen adventure mystery series launched on Netflix in April 2020 and begins its thrilling final season on August 20th. While every episode of Outer Banks is generally packed to the gills with twists, turns, motorcycle chases, police standoffs, knife fights, high-stakes heists, and more, the season 4 finale pushed the action to another level, kicking off a core member of the ensemble in a move no one saw coming. That death will be a major point of the story going into season 5. This is going to be the main story for the rest of season 5. It's going to be the emotional spine, showrunner Shannon Burke previously told Entertainment Weekly. It's not something you get over in a day or an episode. It's something that's going to affect them, and it's going to be the emotional center of the rest of the series. Mourning is just a tiny piece of it, but they will all be dealing with this gap in their friendship and how it affects them. According to the official logline for the final installment, season 5 finds the Pogues at their absolute breaking point following the tragic loss in Morocco. Stranded far from home and mourning the heart of their crew, they've lost the blue crown and continue to face a gauntlet of familiar threats, with Chandler Groff still at large, Dahlia and the Corsairs closing in, and the Kooks ensuring the Pogues have no home to return to. John B., Sarah, Kiara, Pope, and Cleo must rely on their scrappy instincts and an uneasy alliance with Raffi to keep from falling apart for good. Their mission is now a desperate race to reclaim their future and finally win the freedom they've been chasing since the beginning, the description continues. It's the Pogues against the world as they seek to avenge their best friend and bring it on home one final time. We can watch Starkey's full appearance on The Tonight Show that's linked in the article. That was Drew Starkey cried so hard when Outer Banks wrapped, people got concerned. And it was by Mikishana Pierre. Another side article is Gillian Anderson and Hannah Einbinder fall into blood-soaked world of desire in latest from I Saw the TV Glow director. This is exclusive to Entertainment Weekly. And it's by Mike Miller. The visionary filmmaker behind A24's I Saw the TV Glow from 2024 is back with another mind-bending twist on the horror genre. The new teaser for Jane Schoenbrunn's Teenage Sex and Death at Camp Miasma, debuting exclusively with Entertainment Weekly, offers a first look at the trippy horror film within a horror film, starring Hack's Hannah Einbinder and The X-Files' Gillian Anderson. Described as
funnier and grislier than their previous project, which followed two high schoolers played by Justice Smith and Jack Haven, who bond over their favorite fictional TV show. Schoenbrunn's new movie involves a fictional, once popular horror film series that's running out of steam. After years of slapdash sequels and waning fandom, the Camp Miasma slasher franchise is handed over to an enthusiastic young director for resurrection, reads the official synopsis. But when she visits the original movie's star, a now reclusive actress shrouded in mystery, the two women fall into a blood-soaked world of desire, fear, and delirium. Based on the teaser, Einbinder appears to be that starry-eyed filmmaker, while Anderson takes on the mysterious final girl from Camp Miasma's past. There's a hole at the bottom of the lake where the movies come from, Anderson intones to her co-star in the teaser, adding ominously, he always comes back. After pausing to consider, a befuddled Einbinder replies, what? Ava Victor from Sorry Baby, Zach Cherry from Severance, Sarah Sherman from Saturday Night Live, Jasmine Savoy Brown from Scream 7, and Jack Haven from I Saw the TV Glow also star, among others. Produced by MUBI and Brad Pitt's Plan B, Teenage Sex and Death at Camp Miasma is the third film from Schoenbrunn following TV Glow and We're All Going to the World's Fair in 2021. Like their previous films, Camp Miasma promises to explore trans identity through the lens of queer horror. In a profile for The New Yorker, Schoenbrunn noted their fascination with gender deviance in horror, citing characters such as Psycho's Norman Bates and The Silence of the Lambs, Buffalo Bill, as having created and codified an idea of transness as monstrous. The new film, the profile teased, would both critique and honor that history. Schoenbrunn has also described it as essentially a movie about learning to enjoy sex after transition. Teenage Sex and Death at Camp Miasma hit theaters in the U.S. and Canada on August 7th, with additional territories to follow. That was Gillian Anderson and Hanna Einbinder fall into blood-soaked world of desire in latest from I Saw the TV Glow director. It was exclusive to Entertainment Weekly, and it was by Mike Miller. There's also a link to the trailer in the article. Here we have something new. This is about The Pit. Robbie has a crazy return to The Pit in season 3, First Look. The Emmy-winning smash is back in January. This is by Derek Lawrence. Dr. Robbie, played by Noah Wiley, is officially clocking back in. HBO Max released the first look at season 3 of The Pit, and Robbie has returned from his sabbatical, but the emergency department is still as chaotic as ever. I knew my first day back was going to be hard, dealing with what we go through here, he says in the trailer, and I knew that it could get a little bit crazy. Robbie reunites with a few of the key people in his life, with him and Dana, played by Catherine Linasa, engaging in some fun banter. But things aren't as light when the footage ends with Langdon, played by Patrick Ball, who looks like he's been put through the ringer, welcoming his former mentor back. And those hoping for a night shift spinoff will be delighted by the trailer opening with Abbott, played by Sean Hattasy, and his Nightcrawlers. While season 3 premieres in January, the action will be taking place on November 12, 2026, and creator R. Scott Gimmel previously teased what to expect. Part of our whole process is to look at what's going on in emergency medicine, what are social policies, what's changing, what's happening. What are the good things, he told Entertainment Weekly at the end of season 2. It's really important that we be truthful and honest and really show people what is going on.
there's a lot of changes to Medicare and Medicaid, and those are going to have real repercussions on the emergency department and everyone who works there and uses it. We're going to explore that this year. Hadesi and Aisha Harris have been upgraded to series regulars in season 3, and Entertainment Weekly confirmed that Chris Diamantopoulos from Silicon Valley and Brent Sexton from Deadwood are among the recurring guest stars. One person not returning is Supriya Ganesh, whose Dr. Samira Mohan became a fan favorite who exited following the season 2 finale. I'm so grateful for the support, and I feel like there were so many people who really loved her and really, really loved what she represented and the role she had to play, Ganesh told Entertainment Weekly. But, you know, all good things come to an end. I think that is the thing that saddens me the most. I'm going to be losing this community of people who really loved her and saw a part of themselves in her. The Pitt Season 3 premieres in January. We can watch the trailer that's linked in the article. And that was Robbie has a crazy return to the Pitt in Season 3 First Look. It was by Derek Lawrence. Here's how Friends stars Matthew Perry and Matt LeBlanc reacted when they saw Morgan Fairchild at Blockbuster. The Falcon Crest star tells Entertainment Weekly that she bumped into the pair after her first guest spot as Chandler's mother on the NBC sitcom. This is by Rance Collins. Morgan Fairchild was a friend from the beginning. The Flamingo Road star tells Entertainment Weekly about her much-heralded guest spots on Friends, playing Nora Tyler Bing, mother of Matthew Perry's Chandler Bing. The character, a celebrated romance novelist, first appeared in an early episode of the series, The One with Mrs. Bing, which aired on January 5, 1995, and was the 11th entry in the show's first season. For the then 44-year-old Fairchild, the role represented a career shift. "My friend, Cicely Tyson," she said, "Morgan, you're too young to be playing that guy's mother. You shouldn't be playing that guy's mother." I said, "Well, you've got to make that transition at some point in your career." "I played mothers of kids and mothers of teenagers, not too often because I'm usually playing the bitch, but sometimes they're the same thing." Perry remembered his on-screen mother from childhood since his father, John Bennett Perry, had worked on series with Fairchild like Falcon Crest in the 1980s. Fairchild described the junior Perry as a big puppy dog. I said, "Oh my God, you're that little kid." And then I'm thinking, I guess I am old enough to be this kid's mother. But yeah, just an adorable, wonderful young man. Fairchild's appearance would have been shot in late 1994, not long after the series premiered that September. "The show was not a huge hit when I did it the first time," she explains. "As the season progressed, it would rise in the ratings, and eventually it became one of the most popular sitcoms in television history." Fairchild was one of the first big-name established actors to have a guest spot on the show. Jay Leno, another NBC property at the time, also appears in the episode as himself, interviewing Nora Bing. Not long after the episode aired, Fairchild saw her on-screen son and Matt LeBlanc, who plays Joey, in a very ordinary place, at least for 1995. "I ran into the two Matthews at the Blockbuster. I think it was over there on Ventura Boulevard. It's not there anymore," she recalls. There was indeed a Blockbuster at 10911 Ventura Boulevard in Studio City, near the Warner Brothers studio lot where Friends was filmed at the time. "And they came up and grabbed me, gave me like a big sandwich hug and said, 'You got us in the top five. You got us in the top five.' You know, because they promoted very heavily on my appearance," Fairchild remembers. "So I'm thinking, oh, great, they're going to have me back all the time." But they didn't. "So they talked about me a lot, but they didn't have me back."
Fairchild would not appear on Friends again for several years, returning for a season 5 episode, the one with all the Thanksgivings, and then later for a few episodes involving Chandler and Monica's, that's Courtney Cox's, wedding. Chandler's father, Charles Bing, a drag performer portrayed by Kathleen Turner, also appears at the wedding. Fairchild said she was excited to work with the fabulous Turner, although she got the feeling executives worried they would both be divas. "We weren't at all. We had great fun," Fairchild shares. "I love Kathleen. Obviously a great talent, but also very funny and just a terrific human being." She adds, though, that the vibe was a little different from Friends' first season, with the show now cemented as a cultural phenomenon and each of the stars among the most famous people in the world. "By the time I came back, the show was obviously a huge hit, and, well, it had just changed. Everybody's got movies going, and everybody's, like, off shooting other things, and the show is becoming a bit ancillary to them sometimes," Fairchild says. "But everybody was always very nice. They were a little more preoccupied. You didn't see them as much between scenes and chat and stuff. But, you know, the people, they stayed nice." She admires how the cast famously stuck together when negotiating equal pay in their contracts. "Nobody got the big head and thought they were the best one on the show who could get the best deal," says the actress. "Everybody stayed friends." Fairchild discusses more from her career, as well as current events, pop culture, and everything in between on her podcast. Fairchild's sister, Catherine Hart, co-hosts the show, titled Two Bitches from Texas, which can be found on YouTube, Apple, Spotify, and all the usual podcast sites. That was how Friends stars Matthew Perry and Matthew LeBlanc reacted when they saw Morgan Fairchild at a Blockbuster. It was by Rance Collins, and it was exclusive to Entertainment Weekly. Allison Janney gets a text from Carol Burnett every day for the last 4 years, and it's still exciting. This is by Kathleen Perricone. "Carol Burnett is one of Hollywood's most in-demand living icons, yet she makes time to text her friend Allison Janney every day. The Palm Royale actress revealed that 93-year-old Burnett has sent her a daily message for the past 4 years to chat about, what else? Wordle. The two bonded over the New York Times word game, and it remains a regular element of their friendship. I play Wordle with her every day, so I get a text from Carol Burnett every day of my life for the last 4 years," Janney told CNN's Coming Up podcast. "It's pretty exciting. Every time it doesn't get old, I say, yep, Carol Burnett texted me. So that's pretty great." Burnett, who studied English at UCLA, certainly gives Janney a daily run for her money. She revealed during a 2024 appearance on Live with Kelly and Mark that she's successfully solved the Wordle puzzle in one try 7 times. In another interview with Conan O'Brien, Burnett said she and Janney also play the New York Times Daily Puzzle Connections. For Janney, the opportunity to work with Burnett, whom she calls my idol, was a full circle moment. "Carol Burnett is probably the reason why I wanted to be an actress, aside from my mother being an actress," the mom star told CNN. "Watching Carol Burnett, I dreamed of having my own Carol Burnett show. She was very much why I wanted to be an actress." "Getting to work with her and getting to know her," Janney continued, "I'm like, she's my friend, which is just enormous. It's so exciting for me. I pinch myself." She recalled the first time she met Burnett at a table reading for Palm Royale and attempting to play it cool as they sat side by side. "I just remember trying to strike up conversations with her," Janney recalled to E! Talk. "And she was probably like, what is this? I was like, so, do you like the water here? It's good, right? Just making stupid conversation, but finally getting to hang with her."
Jenny was on hand to support her dear friend when the Hollywood legend put her hands and feet in cement at the TCL Chinese Theater in April 2024, coinciding with the NBC special Carol Burnett, 90 Years of Laughter and Love. The Academy Award winner appeared on stage with her Palm Royale co-stars Kristen Wiig and Laura Dern and delivered one of the night's most memorable lines to Burnett. "I'm not really familiar with your work, but you must be very good for this many stars to be kissing your ass tonight." That was Allison Jenny gets a text from Carol Burnett every day for the last 4 years, and it's still exciting. It was by Kathleen Perricone. Matt Damon and his scene-stealing family hit Disneyland in matching shirts for daughter's 18th birthday. This is by Joey Nolfi. Matt Damon and his scene-stealing daughters hit Disneyland in matching style to honor a big day for their family. The Odyssey star posed for photos Thursday at the Anaheim, California Resort's Disneyland Park, where he and his four daughters wore matching shirts to celebrate daughter Gia's 18th birthday. The Oscar-winning Good Will Hunting screenwriter, 50, and wife Luciana Barroso, also 50, posed in front of a giant Mickey Mouse-shaped pumpkin just inside the gates at Disneyland's Main Street, USA, while the family wore shirts that read "Birthday Crew" on the front. In addition to Gia, Damon and Barroso share 20-year-old daughter Isabella, a newly signed IMG model, as well as Stella, 15. Damon is also stepfather to Alexia Barroso's 27-year-old daughter from a prior relationship. Per a Disneyland representative, Damon and his family wanted to begin the spooky season a little early as the park kicked off its Halloween time seasonal event. To start the day, Matt and his family stopped for a photo in front of the iconic giant Mickey Mouse pumpkin on Main Street, USA, the rep's release reads, before adding that the family continued their fun-filled day celebrating his daughter's birthday elsewhere at the famed park. Damon's visit to Disneyland with his daughters came after his family also stole the show at various red carpet events around the world, particularly ahead of the release of The Odyssey, for which Damon has courted major Oscar buzz. The family made headlines for their appearance at the film's South Korean premiere, where Damon told reporters he was happy to bring his daughters along for the press tour. "This time I was able to bring my wife and my two youngest daughters to be able to see this town with them and to meet people with them and expose them to Korea for the first time has been incredibly memorable," the actor said. He added in an Entertainment Tonight interview that his family is having fun while I'm working, so I'm happy they're here. "Everybody's so grown up. Like, I got a real dad teary moment seeing them today." Damon's family visited Disneyland days after Disney's biannual D23, the ultimate Disney fan event, wrapped.

Rapunzel and Mother Gothel, respectively, in the live-action Tangled movie. Disney also announced plans for its parks, including a revamp of Tomorrowland at Disneyland, as well as new details on attractions based on Monsters, Inc., Coco, Avatar, and Encanto, along with additional news regarding Harrison Ford's return as Indiana Jones inside Animal Kingdom's Indiana Jones and the Myth of the Jade Serpent ride. The company offered an in-depth look at a Maleficent roller coaster and a Magic Mirror dark ride heading to the long-awaited Villains Land at Walt Disney World's Magic Kingdom. That was Matt Damon and his scene-stealing family hit Disneyland in matching shirts for daughter's 18th birthday, and was a lot about Disneyland's upcoming things going on, and it was by Joey Nolfi. I'll take a quick moment here to remind everybody that you're listening to Sun Sounds of Arizona. This is Entertainment Weekly, and I'm reading from their website, which is EW.com. So in the must list, we heard about Traitors and a special story, and here it is. Destination Murder. An exclusive all-access visit to the castle for the Traitors' new blood. NBC could make a killing with its latest reality TV gamble. This is by Dalton Ross. Are you coming to the tree where Dead Man called out for his love to flee? The haunting voice of Jennifer Lawrence croons through strategically placed speakers. Strange things did happen here, no stranger would it be, if we met at midnight in the hanging tree. The song is a pop culture touchstone made famous courtesy of a multi-billion dollar film franchise adaptation of a young adult book series. But right now, for 22 Traitors contestants sitting nervously at this wood-paneled round table in an opulent Scottish Highlands castle, it is taking on ominous new meaning and importance. For 3 full minutes, the viewers turned players sit and stare. The ethereal and evocative sounds of the hanging tree from The Hunger Games washes over them as they eye their competition. Who can be trusted? And is all that trust about to be obliterated in the next 15 minutes? The music continues. Are you coming to the tree? Wear a necklace of hope side by side with me. Strange things did happen here, no stranger would it be, if we met at midnight in the hanging tree. The players either dramatically make or subtly avoid eye contact with one another as the song builds to an epic crescendo, complete with eerie chanting, orchestral bombast, and booming timpani drums. The song is meant for them and them only, a mood setter that will be replaced for the on-air broadcast with the equally spooky His Body Lies Where Flowers Grow by Estrella. And then, right on cue, as soon as the last note hits, the master of ceremonies dramatically enters the room. This table is a field of battle, and words will be your weapons, Alan Cumming announces to his guests. The host is presiding over the night one roundtable ceremony in a sparkly, bedazzled Sgt. Pepper's ensemble, complete with kilt and sporran pouch. His hair, intentionally mussed, is perhaps a signal to these reality TV newbies that things are about to get a bit, well, messy. Take one last look at each other, Cumming instructs to the group. The players comply, their eyes bouncing back and forth around the room in a final chance to gather visual intel before being divided up into traitors and faithful. Now take a deep breath, the host calmly implores, but before any collective exhale can commence, the mood shatters. Put on your blindfolds, Cumming barks in a jump scare moment that takes the group by surprise.
when it comes to surprise.

0: cases, this upcoming season of The Traitors is full of them. In fact, there's another jaw-dropping one coming in this very evening. But perhaps the biggest shocker of all is the mere fact of where you can watch the fifth season of The Cultural Phenomenon, premiering September 17th on NBC and not on Peacock, and who is competing for the prize pot. Instead of a collection of gamers, housewives, and assorted semi-celebs that have populated the past three seasons of the U.S. version of the reality competition phenomenon, the upcoming installment airing on broadcast television will be all reality TV newbies. Or, as the show is dubbing them, civilians. Hence the new title, The Traitors, New Blood. And these new contestants are now all anxiously awaiting to find out who among them will be literally hand-selected as traitors courtesy of a secret shoulder touch by Cumming. But they are not the only ones who are nervous. I mean, I'm just terrified that I'm going to blow it, Cumming later tells Entertainment Weekly of the traitors' picking ceremony. With being blindfolded, your hearing becomes so much more acute. So I do lots of things to try to throw them off the scent of what I'm doing, like ruffle the material of my suits near them and stretch my arm and slow down. I have loads of tricks to confuse them, but it's terrifying because sometimes getting your hand in to touch the shoulder is really difficult. And I worry that these girls who have massive shoulder pads might not even feel it if I was to touch them. But no matter the results of tonight's ceremony, this entire collection of 22 dog groomers, barrel racers, and other average Joes and Janes have already been selected to take part in the grand broadcast experiment that is the Traitors' New Blood. What's old is new again. In a way, the new blood of season 5 is actually a return to the Traitors' roots. Production company Studio Lambert originally based the series on the Dutch show De Verraders, which was itself based on the popular party game Mafia, and produced different versions for the US and UK. The latter kicked off with 4 seasons of average blokes before finally welcoming a crop of celebrities earlier this year. For the US iteration, however, the plan was to juice viewer interest in a crowded reality landscape by mixing everyday Americans with familiar faces via competitions like Survivor and Big Brother, Bravo celebrities from shows such as The Real Housewives, Summer House, and Below Deck, and, somewhat randomly, Ryan Lochte. We wanted to try and land the series with an audience, executive producer Mike Cotton explains, of the U.S. version's inaugural season. And known names help with that. We also thought we'd be really interested to have a mix of people who knew nothing about one another and a group of people that had preconceptions about one another. But that formula may have created too many divisions. What we learned is that The Traitors is a game of two sides already, which is the traitors and the faithful, says Cotton. So then to suddenly also have two other different groups, people that haven't been on TV and people that have, sort of made almost another two sides within the show. We didn't think that was the strongest version of it. NBC's Executive Vice President of Unscripted Programming, Sharon Vong, felt that instead of playing the middle, they needed to fully commit with their casting one way or the other. We realized quickly that probably wasn't the best iteration of it in the sense that it was half and half, so we went full celebrity after. Indeed, when the Traitors moved to all famous faces for the next three seasons, interest in the series took off. But even with all the drama of Phaedra Parks taking down Dan Gysling or Danielle Reyes and Brittany Haynes performing Act Two of their reality TV Shakespearean tragedy, or Rob Rausch having to buy Maura Higgins a handbag. Cotton says producers always loved the idea of doing a civilian version, an idea Cumming also championed after seeing his UK counterpart go the other direction. "When they said they wanted to, I was delighted," he says now. The attraction to casting everyday Americans was simple because it creates a much different game, given that the non-famous contestants would truly be starting from scratch. "Reality stars all come in knowing one another," Cotton explains. "They all have preconceptions about one another. They've all done TV before. Whereas when you bring in everyday people, all the relationships are built there in the castle. They know nothing about one another before they come in. They can be whoever they want to be when they're there playing that game. And I think to see that play out is really fascinating." It also can't help but feel more authentic. Bravo stars who've appeared on The Traitor have often seemed to be playing for the cameras as much as playing the actual game. Caroline Stanberry dramatically exclaiming, "Rinna, you bitch," while tied to a tree, felt particularly forced. They don't come with their shtick already pre-prepared like the celebrities do, Cumming notes of the new cast. In celebrity seasons, you've seen people coming in with kind of an agenda. The housewives, for instance, sometimes they think they're going to bring the drama. It's a mistake because the game is the drama. They don't need to bring it. It's already there. So it just looks kind of silly to be making more when there's so much there already. Stripping all that away has put the focus back on the real intrigue afoot in the castle. "It's a show about subterfuge," says the host. "So what we really hone in on and what we desire is authenticity and truth from the players. And that truth, as well as inexperience, manifested itself during filming." They're obviously more naive in terms of the workings of a television film set, Cumming explains, so they feel things more vividly. Sometimes too vividly. There was a really scary midnight torch procession going down to a graveyard, and it got really intense, the host recalls. "They were really scared and upset, and one person had me worried. I was like, 'Are you okay?' And he just walked over and vomited over the side of this little platform we were on. I was like, 'Oh God, what next?'" The intensity was felt in other ways as well. "Usually in between filming, I don't chit-chat with the contestants," Cumming reveals. "I keep in character as the scary host. But there were two times at the round table where I hugged them because the emotion was so intense. And that's never happened before. I wouldn't do that normally, but it was a thing that needed to be done. It was beautiful." Beyond the amplified emotions and projectile vomit, there's a more significant difference between the celebrity and civilian editions of the show. The stakes are now higher than ever. That's because while the stars that played previous seasons all received varying and often quite large amounts of guaranteed money to appear, the everyday Americans of New Blood will receive much, much less to participate, making the winner's prize pot up to $250,000, exponentially more important. A lot of people come on the show because it could alter their lives in a really positive way if they win, Cumming says. The sheer hard cash could really change things in their lives. While the prize pot amount in celebrity seasons makes virtually no impact on viewers, does anyone actually remember or care how much Rob Rausch won earlier this year? Anyone? Bueller? Anyone? The fact that life-changing money is on the line means money gained or lost during missions will be of the utmost importance. "It makes the missions higher stakes," says Vong. "If they go for a shield, those decisions become even more impactful because they're weighing money versus winning or staying. Cotton saw those weighty choices unfold right in front of him. Winning a shield means that you're not spending time earning money. Those types of decisions felt all the greater for our civilian cast because are they really gonna turn down the chance of winning $5,000 for a shield? That's a much weightier decision for them, he notes. I remember one of the cars after a challenge. They commented that the amount of money they just won in that mission was near one person's average salary for a year. However, that jubilation naturally must be paired with despair. It got more heart-wrenching the more it went on, Cummings says of filming, because you found out more about people and their reasons for doing the show, their hopes, and what they wanted to do with the money. And, of course, for most of them, that's not going to happen, darling. It's heartbreaking. A castle on the move. After the stunning success of The Traitors, including two straight Emmy wins for both outstanding reality competition and coming as a host, it's no surprise that NBC Universal would want to expand the franchise beyond a single season every 12 months. After all, Survivor airs two cycles a year. Dancing with the Stars recently launched spin-off The Next Pro. And over the years, The Bachelor has expanded to The Bachelorette, Bachelor in Paradise, Bachelor Pad, and something we almost forgot existed called The Bachelor Winter Games. But for the most part, those expansions have remained on the mothership's home network or streamer. Instead of airing New Blood on Peacock, the parent company decided to put the civilian edition on its bigger broadcast network. Why change? For Vong, it was all about what viewers come to NBC to see. Within our portfolio and how we utilize our portfolio with crossovers, I think this felt like the natural place to put it, says the exec, especially with everyday Americans following their dream of always wanting to do The Traitors. We have superfans who have been watching their idols play, and now they get to play. So I think NBC was the right fit. We have great everyday Americans on Ninja Warrior, people following their dreams on The Voice, people following their dreams on America's Got Talent. This felt like the right home for it. Regardless, producers and execs alike believe broadcast TV is a place where viewers want to see relatable people and relatable stories, and the civilian cast does that, no matter their age or profession. This show can be played by anyone, says Cotton. It's not a show where you have to look a certain way to be on it, or you have to be a certain age. The New Blood cast ranged from 23 up to 65. We have people who are steel workers going against people who are attorneys or nurses or barrel racers. By representing the U.S., we hope that viewers will see some of themselves reflected back within it. And the producer argues that under the bigger tent of NBC, The Traitors has a chance to reignite the lost art of communal viewing despite what has become a highly fractured pop culture landscape. Although it's a show about betrayal and deception and pretend murder, it has almost become family viewing, says Cotton. Whether that's a group of friends gathering around the TV or families with their children watching, the potential to grow that is really exciting. Cotton feels that the way everyday people act in the castle also lends itself to what he calls a broader audience. When you have a civilian cast, they play it in a different way. They form really strong relationships and strong friendships. They play it with much more heart and much more warmth. Don't worry, that doesn't mean that a show famous for brutally tossing down framed photos of eliminated players and not so gently removing a murdered party screaming about being killed by a kiss is suddenly going all mushy and soft serve. It's a generous warmth, notes Cotton, But it also makes the betrayal all the greater when they finally have to turn on their friends. And that can't help but make for a delicious arc, says Vong. These are regular people following a dream. They're getting to know each other. They fall in love with each other. But then they start backstabbing each other, and then they start murdering each other. Fashion forward. In terms of any big picture changes to the show during the leap from Peacock to NBC, the creatives say it was mostly business as usual beyond some mild logistical tweaks, including firm run times. The episodes have to be 42 minutes, Cummings says, of conforming to standard network time limits. It means the episodes are structured kind of differently. Not every episode has a full day, things like that. Even the hosts' outlandish outfits will be making the jump to NBC, although that may not have been the original intent. The opening of last season, I was dressed as a coffin, says Cumming, bursting into a deep laugh. I mean, actually as a coffin. And I thought, what's next, a car? What the hell? So we said it's a good chance to sort of just reboot and bring it down a bit. In the end, however, Cumming and host wardrobe designer Sam Spector just couldn't help themselves. There was talk that it was time to sort of tone it down for the regular American audience, says Spector. But it was hard for me to restrain myself, and hard for Alan to restrain himself, too. Every morning I'd come down the stairs with some insane thing on, Cumming recalls, and they'd see me on camera for the first time in the control room and be like, oh, yes, bringing it down again, are we? As for some of the actual looks we will see this season, it's a little more suit-oriented, teases Spector, but there's still a Scottish flair. It's still pretty amped up and theatrical. The host is especially excited to show off a red pleather ensemble, as well as something that has a slight pirate theme. But the biggest fashion news centers around some brand new finale attire. I've had that sort of funny blue cape for ages, says Cumming, of his traditional Fire of Truth outfit. We kept adding things to it. No more. It's gone. He continues to deliver in surprise, Vong says, of Cumming's looks. You're going to see new, fun fashion. I think you'll still be talking about it. Assures the host, don't worry, we haven't dropped the ball on the fashion front at all. And now he gets to bring that fashion to a bigger broadcast audience. I'm really excited for it, Cumming says, of the upcoming season and move to NBC. When you really love something and you're really proud of it, you want more people to see it, he adds before pausing to reflect further. Although it seems to me that everybody in America already seems to watch it, he muses. They're all on my Instagram sending me pictures of themselves dressed as me, and soon to be in red pleather. That was Destination Murder, an exclusive all-access visit to the castle for The Traitor's New Blood, and it was by Dalton Ross. And we heard about Disney earlier. This is a little add-on to that. Glenn Close's surprise return as Cruella de Vil included one key mistake. This is by Joey Nolfi. Glenn Close made D23 audiences bark with glee upon her surprise reprisal of 101 Dalmatians villainess Cruella de Vil on stage at the Disney convention, but the Hollywood icon has revealed one key mistake she missed in bringing the character back in 2026. Nearly 1 week after the 79-year-old took the stage at the Honda Center in Anaheim, California, while dressed in an ensemble that closely resembled one worn by the 101 Dalmatians animated character she later brought to life in the 1996 live-action adaptation, Close revealed on Instagram that the look failed to include an aesthetic detail. If only we'd thought to have green eyelids, Close said in the post, which included a side-by-side shot photo showing herself on stage as Cruella next to a still from the animated franchise. True to Close's words, she appeared at D23 with red eyeshadow instead of Cruella's signature green shade, though the actress still celebrated the live cameo happening in the first place. Thank you, @CurtisWilliam for my wig, @VivianBaker for my makeup, and the Disney archival team for the iconic coat and hat, Close said, referencing the look as an authentic piece of vintage costuming from the studio's backstock. She added, and thank you, D23, for your invitation to participate. Most of all, thank you to all those who grew up being scared by Cruella. Ha ha ha ha. Close was on hand at D23 to help Disney's Parks Division announce new details for its highly anticipated Villains Land expansion, which is set to feature at least 13 classic villains in a storyline involving a mysterious wishing well that courts the iconic baddies to its borders in pursuit of harnessing its dark powers. After Disney revealed that Sleeping Beauty's Maleficent and Snow White's Magic Mirror would receive rides centered around them, Close walked out from backstage to speak justice to Cruella's legacy. "Introduce me, you morons," Close, in character, shouted to the park's presentation's host, Neil Patrick Harris, before turning around to reveal herself as one of the night's special guests. When I heard that overstuffed purple handbag was getting her own ride, I thought to myself, surely that can't be, Close said about the Maleficent roller coaster heading to Villain's Land. I mean, dragon skin? Heavens no, leather is just so passé. There isn't a woman in all this wretched world who wouldn't rather have fur, darling. Close first stepped into Cruella's high heels in Disney's 1996 hit 101 Dalmatians, a blockbuster family film that went on to earn over $320 million at the box office. She again played the part in the 2000 sequel 102 Dalmatians and teamed with Disney to produce Emma Stone's turn as the character in 2021's reboot Cruella. While promoting that film, Close told Variety that she wants to play the part again in the future. I have a great story to make another Cruella with my Cruella, Close told the outlet of the story, which would follow her as Cruella comes to New York and disappears down the sewers. That was Glenn Close's surprise return as Cruella de Vil, included one key mistake, and it was by Joey Nolfi. And that wraps up all the time we have for Entertainment Weekly this week. I can't believe that this goes so quickly. Anyway, thank you all for listening this time. I'm volunteer reader Diane Salisbury for Sun Sounds of Arizona, and I've been reading from Entertainment Weekly's website, which is EW.com. Please come back next week, and I'll have more articles for us. And until then, goodbye.
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1: 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How are you today? 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Otherwise, you're in that comfortable, safe chair, and we're ready to go. Take a long, deep breath, inhaling energy and life, exhaling negative, inhaling energy and life, and exhaling negative. In your mind, see your inhalation as light and white. Your exhalation, gray. Inhale, light, life. Exhale, negative, gray. Inhale and exhale. Inhale and exhale. Terrific. Okay, sit up nice and straight, and we'll drop the head forward, chin to the chest, and hold it there. One, two, three, four, and five. And we'll turn the face to the ceiling. And we'll hold it there. One, two, three, four, and five. Drop the head forward again. Ooh, stretch that neck. And hold it. One, two, three, four, and five. And now face the ceiling. Stretch. Good for the neck. Hold it. One, two, three, four, and five. Sitting up nice and straight, smile on your face, tilt your ear to the shoulder, and reach with the opposite hand to the opposite shoulder that you're leaning to, and feel your shoulder. Be sure there's no tension there. It's relaxed. It's all in the neck. Holding. One, two, three, four, and five. Head up, ear to the shoulder on the opposite side. Be sure your shoulder's relaxed. And one, two, three, four, and five. Head up. And opposite shoulder, ear to the shoulder, and hold it. One, two, three, four, and five. And up, last time, ear to the shoulder. Good, and hold it. One, two, three, four, and five. Head up, and turn your face towards the back, over the shoulder towards the back. Stretching the neck, and hold it there. Hold it. One, two, three, four, and five. Turn the face to the front and over the other shoulder and stretch and hold it. One, two, three, four, and five. Were you holding your breath when you did that? I hope not. You gotta breathe. Oxygen is a natural tranquilizer. It's so good for your body to breathe. I know you say you breathe, but not like I like you to breathe. That deep, deep breathing. Okay, we're gonna drop the head forward, chin to the chest, and rotate around once in each direction, a very slow rotation. If you don't hit every spot, just try a little bit, and try a little bit the next time until finally it's a smooth rotation. Rotating first one way and then the other. Rotating one way, good, and then the other. And the head up. And now let's just pat our face, because we need to be healthy and beautiful, right? Healthy and handsome, right? So just take your fingertips and pat your face, all over your face, light little pats, bringing the oxygen, the blood to your face. Oh, down on the chin, under the chin, on your neck, pat, pat, pat, on your cheeks, pat, pat, pat, on your eyelids, pat, pat, pat, on your forehead, pat, pat, pat. And you know, you might feel a little warm after doing this. That's just because all that circulation got there, and that helps you to look great. Okay, relax. Take a long, deep breath, inhaling and exhaling. Oh, great. Shoulders up, stretching the spine, shoulders way up. And now relax. Shoulders way up. And now relax. Shoulders way up. And relax. Let's try breathing with that. Inhale deeply when you're relaxed. Exhale when you stretch the shoulders up. Relax and breathe. And And stretch and exhale. Relax and inhale. Stretch and exhale. Don't let your face go down. Keep that face up. And now relax. Take a nice deep breath again. Put your hands on your tummy and feel the air. Feel the abdomen fill up with good stuff. And exhale and contract. And let's put the heel of the right foot on the floor, lifting the toes. And now the toes. And heel, and really stretch when you do that. You should feel it in the Achilles tendon. You should feel it in the back of your leg, in your calf, almost all the way up to your knee. And toe and heel, the same foot, toe and heel, and press and heel and toe and heel. Press it in, toe, heel. Be sure you're breathing smoothly. Heel and toe, heel and toe, and heel and toe. And shake your leg out a little bit, and now let's rotate at the ankle. While you've got all that good circulation and warmth in there, let's rotate at the ankle. Don't wave your leg around. We always talk about that. And now rotate the opposite direction. Rotate the opposite direction. And shake your foot out. And now the left foot, put the heel to the floor, toes up. Now put the toe to the floor, heels up. And heel and toe, and heel and toe, and press. And heel and toe, heel and toe, heel and toe, heel and toe, heel and toe. Good. Heel and toe, and heel and toe. And now lift the foot up, and let's rotate at the ankle. You know, and sometimes you think, gee, this is a silly little exercise. Every part of your body needs to be exercised. And now rotate the opposite direction. Rotate the opposite direction. Terrific. Keep rotating. Nobody said stop. And now shake your foot and relax. And sitting up nice and straight, tighten your buttocks and relax. Tighten your buttocks and relax. And tighten and relax. Good. 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Tighten, relax, and tighten and relax. Okay, we're going to do the bottom roll. And remember, this is a little roll. Don't get rambunctious and something happens that you turn your chair over or something. This is a little roll, but it's enough to be on the sort of on the edge of the hip a little bit. Just roll from side to side, rolling from side to side. A little roll and a little bounce. That's good. Rolling. Rolling. Bottom roll. This is so good for that part of your body. Bottom roll. And now relax. Take a long deep breath. Inhaling, filling the abdomen, and exhaling and contracting. And we're going to do an exercise for the spine. Shoulders back, chest out. And now let your shoulders come forward, your head comes down, and your chest goes in. Inhaling and exhaling as the chest goes out, the shoulders go back, the head is up, and you're stretching the inside of your spine. And now exhale as you roll forward, the shoulders come forward, the head goes down, and the chest goes in. Good. We're going to do it twice more. And shoulders back, chest out, exhaling, head up. And now inhale as you roll the shoulders forward, the chest goes in, the head goes down. And exhale, shoulders back, chest up, stretching the inside of your spine. And as you roll forward, chest stretching the outside of your spine. Head is down, shoulders are curled forward, chest is in. Okay, sit up nice and straight. And now we're going to do hallelujah arms, and that's reaching up high over your head and just grabbing life. Straight elbows, straight arms, reaching up to the sky and just grabbing some life. And you can do this with a little bit of vigor or a lot of vigor, depending on you. Hallelujah arms, hallelujah hands, and we'll do it from side to side, and stretch and grab, stretch, alternating and grab, stretch and grab, stretch, grab, stretch and grab, stretch,
2: Grab.
1: 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And stretch and grab some life. Oh, stretch. And stretch. And stretch and grab and stretch and grab and breathe. And stretch and grab and stretch and grab and stretch. And now relax. Whoo, that was good. And now we're going to do hug and push. And just hug your body. Put your arms around your body. You deserve to be hugged. Hug yourself. And now push the elbows to the back. Arms are bent, elbows go to the back. Hug and push. And again, as much bigger as you want. But of course, be careful when you push back that you don't hit the chair or hurt your elbows. All right, we ready to go? Hug and push. Hug, push, hug, push. Breathing, hug, push, hug, push, hug, push, hug, push, hug, push, hug, push. Faces up, smiling, and hug, push, hug, push, hug, push, hug, push, hug, push. Good. Hug, push, hug, push. And now shake your arms out a little bit. Ooh. And while we've got all that good heat and circulation and oxygen in the arms, let's bring them out to the side. Palms down, and we'll make circles. We'll make little circles forward. Little circles forward. Breathe and breathe. Big arm circles. Now go to bigger arm circles. It's in the entire arm. Don't just wave your hands around. Come on. I know that trick. Big arm circles. Great. Smile. Breathe. Great. And now relax. And now we're going to hug and touch. And that's bringing the right arm across your body and touching the back of the chair. And the reason we like to do all the top part of the body sort of at the same time is because the circulation is there. The body is warm. It's so good for you. So hug and touch. Hug, touch the back of the chair on the opposite side. The bottom stays on the chair. The shoulders are square. The head is forward. It's all in the waist. Okay? And cross and touch and cross and touch. Alternating. 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Cross and touch. Come on. Cross and touch. It's all in the waist. 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And shake your arms out. Okay, sitting up nice and straight. Inhale, put your hands on your tummy. Exhale, contract. Inhale, expand. Pay attention, this is a good exercise. Don't be lazy, I'll know. And exhale and contract. Inhale, extend. Exhale, contract. Inhale, extend. Exhale, contract. And you know something? Sometimes you might feel a little lightheaded if you do this, because you're just not used to breathing, really, really breathing. That's really breathing. Make your hands into soft fist and rotate at the wrist. Hands in soft fist, rotating at the wrist. Good. Rotate. And rotate. Don't swing the arms. Wrists are one of the most important parts of your body. And the other way, rotate. Rotate. Rotating at the wrist. Both at the same time. And now shake your hands out. Shake them out. Shake them out. Shake them out. And make a fist. And open your hands wide. And a fist. And wide. And a fist. And wide. And a fist. And wide. And shake your hands out again. And you're done. Okay, let's put our knees together. Put the inner knees together. And you know, you might want to slide a little bit up on your chair from the back so you have plenty of room to do this. And if you're in a wheelchair, sometimes you don't have a lot of room. You know, do the best you can do. That's all I'd ever ask. Just do the best you can do. Okay, knees together. And you're going to put the hands on the knees to be sure they don't just separate. Come on, keep them together. And lift the right foot and push it to the outside. So you're swinging the leg from the knee down to the outside. You'll feel that in the outer thigh and your hip. It's a good feeling. Here we go. We're going to do 10 on each side, not alternating. And one, and two, and three. And four, be sure you put your foot flat down. And five, and six, the counting is when you're out. And seven, and eight, and nine, and 10. Good. Knees together, other side, lifting and putting the foot then flat back down. Counting when you're to the outside. And swing, and one, two, and three, breathing. Four, and five, and six, good. Seven, and eight, and nine, and 10. Terrific. Okay, let's lift the right leg, and don't ever put the foot down when we're swinging, okay? You're going to swing out to the front and bend the knee and bring it back, but don't put the foot down. And you could put your hands on that leg because you'll feel the muscles. It's good for you to know what your body is doing. We don't think about our body enough. It's important. And swing, and one. The counting is when you're out straight. Two, and three, breathing, and four. Good, and five, and six, and seven, and eight, and nine, and 10, and relax. And now the other leg, lift and swing. One, and two, and three, don't get too rambunctious, and four, and five, and six, and seven, and eight, and nine, and 10, and relax. And sometimes when you're kind of holding the leg and feeling the muscles as it works, you know, you might hear crinkety crackety in your knee or something. If there's no pain, it's gain. Pain is not gain. So pay attention to your body. Okay? And now we're going to do our stomping. Just stomp. Just stomp. Ooh, stomp. Stomp. And stomp. And stomp. Get some blood into the bottom of your feet. That's it. That's terrific. Okay, great. And now we're going to lift both legs up. Flex your heels. Legs are straight out from the body. Flex your heels. Press your toes. Swing them down. Swing the legs out straight. Heels pressed. Toes pressed. And bring them down. Inhaling when you're relaxing. Now exhale when you swing. Heels and toes. Inhale when you come down. Keep your face up. If you need to put your hands on the chair to kind of give you a little support and keep the shoulders straight, these two-legged swings are, you know, they're not the easiest thing in the whole world. Here you go. And swing your legs out. Press and toes. And bring them down, inhaling. Exhaling as you straighten your legs, heels and toes. And down, inhaling. And swing them out. And heels pressed and toes. And bring them down and relax. And now we're going to do knee bends. And I bet you're getting a lot better at your knee bends. Every day, every time you exercise, you'll get a little bit better. Okay, let's bend the right knee and reach down and interlock the fingers around the kneecap. And inhale, exhale as you bring the knee up as far as you can. Don't bend over to meet it. And relax. Opposite side. Bend the leg. Fingers interlocked around the kneecap. Inhale, exhale as you bring it up. And if your tummy's in the way, pretty soon it won't be, hopefully. Okay? And relax. First knee again. Bend the knee, interlock the fingers. Inhale, exhale as you bring the knee up. Keep your face up. Keep your shoulders up. Bring that knee up. And relax. We'll do it one more on this side, and then we'll do it twice again. Inhale. Exhale as you bring the knee up. Opposite side, interlock the knee, inhale, exhale as you bring it up. Last time, inhale, exhale as you bring it up. Terrific. And now we're going to sit up nice and straight, sit up nice and straight, and bring the right arm up over your head, straight, bend your elbow, and put the palm of your hand on the first vertebrae of the neck. There you go. Now don't, the tendency, you know, is to let the head fall forward. Keep your head straight, keep your shoulders up. And now we'll straighten it out again, and we'll tap the first vertebrae as you bend your arm. And inhaling when you're straightened out, when the arm is straight, exhale as you tap. And we'll do 10 of these. Keep that face up, keep that smile on it. Here we go. And one, and two, and three, and four, and five, and six, and seven, and eight, and nine, and 10. And you know, people people may want to know why you're breathing heavy. You just tell them, because I told you to. It's okay. All right, that heavy breathing is good. And the right arm, I'm sorry, the left arm, I'm getting worried here. Get it going. And the left arm's up over the head, and you're going to bend the elbow and touch the first vertebrae. Inhaling when you're straight, arm up over the head, exhaling as you touch. And one, and two, and three, and four, good, and five, and six, and seven, and eight, and nine, and 10, and relax. You know, sometimes you can't do 10, but do as many as you can do. Just don't be lazy. Just push yourself a little bit, and I'll be happy. Okay, shoulders up, push to the back, down and around. Shoulders up, to the back, down and to the front. Shoulders up, way up, to the back, way down, to the front. One more time. Shoulders way up, to the back, and down, and around. Take a long, deep breath, inhaling and exhaling. And now we're going to do a little shadow boxing. You know, start dancing with your feet. You might want to scoot in your chair a little bit so you're a little bit not right against the back of the chair. Have a little more room. Be careful. And you're going to dance with those feet. Let your feet just dance and dance and dance. Just let them dance. Good. And now, hands in soft fists. And you're going to punch right out in front of you. Just be careful. There's nothing that you can hit that'll hurt you. But punch with a little vigor. So dance and punch. And breathing smoothly. Rhythmic breath. Here we go. And punch and dance and punch and dance and punch and dance. Punch, dance, punch, dance, punch and dance. Punch and dance, punch, dance, punch and dance. Punch and dance, punch and dance, punch, dance. Punch, dance, punch, dance, punch, dance. Punch and dance, punch and dance. Punch and dance, punch and dance. Breathing. Punch and dance, punch and dance, punch and dance. And shake your body out. Woo! And now we'll do crossovers for the legs. The right arm goes across the body as you kick the left leg the opposite direction. All of this is in the waist. I mean, you get the benefit of exercising the arms and the legs, but a lot of it goes to the waist. So here we are, sitting up nice and straight, crossovers, and swinging the leg and bringing the arm across the body in the opposite direction. And cross, and cross, and cross. Cross, and breathe, and cross, and cross. Cross, and cross, and stretch, and cross, and stretch. Really stretch when you cross over. And stretch, and kick, and stretch, and kick, and stretch. Crossovers, all in the waist. Here we go. Two, three, four, five, six, seven, eight, nine, and 10. Whoo, that was great. So now we're going to walk. Just walk. Hands in soft fist, and walk. Light little walk. Face up, facing the world, shoulders up, arms swinging back and forth. The body is relaxed. The feet are doing the work. The legs are doing the work. And now we're going to start to march, and we're going to start to swing your arms more, swing them back and forth. Bring the knees way up. Bring the knees way up. And march, and march, and march, and march, and march. Get some stuff going here. Come on, and march, and march, and march. Keep your face up, and march, and march, and march, and march. Are your shoulders tense? Relax them. It's in the arms, swinging the arms back and forth, lifting up the knees, way up, and march, and march, and march, and march, and march, and march, and march, and march, march, and march, and march. And now we're going to start a little jog, a little faster. The knees don't have to come up quite as high, but it's a little jog. Terrific. And you're jogging, jogging and jogging, jogging and jogging. Jog, jog and jog and jog. Good, jog. Jog and jog and jog. Jog and jog and jog and take a breath. That's good. Okay, we're going to do the fish. This is a yoga exercise. Put the palms of the hands together in a prayer-like position. Shoulders are relaxed. And you're going to inhale. And you're going to exhale as you open the arms as wide as you can. Hands are open. Arms are open. And you're going to ha, real loud, okay? So put the hands together, palms together, in a prayer-like position. Faces up, inhale, exhale, ha! Did I scare you? I'm sorry. If you scare somebody, tell them it's good for you. Inhale, and exhale, ha! Swing those arms wide open, just like, it's just like a big burst of wonderful. Big burst of wonderful, the fish. Put the palms of the hands together, shoulders are up, sitting up nice and straight. Inhale, exhale, ha! Open up wide, no bent elbows, hands are open. One more time, inhale, and exhale. Gosh, I'm noisy. And now we're going to go back to a little jog, little soft jog, little soft jog. Hands in soft fists, shoulders relaxed, elbows swinging back and forth. Think about your body. Think about the rhythm of your body. Your body has its own rhythm. Think about that rhythm.

0: 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Feel your energy and feel your own rhythm. Feel your own rhythm. 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Jog. 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I don't know where you want to jog, but wherever it is, just put your mind to it and jog. 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A little faster now, but nice, smooth, rhythmic rhythm jog, rhythm jog, rhythm jog, rhythm. 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I can't stand it. 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And you're loving it. And you know where you're going because you've got it in your mind. Jog, jog. Good. Jog, jog. And jog, and jog. Okay, shake your body out. Shake your body out. Ooh, that was very, very good. And let your body be still. Just be still just for a minute. Think about how good you feel. Think about who you are. Think about being positive. All the good stuff. And now, just begin to stretch. Lift your feet off the floor, stretch. Lift your arms up in the air and stretch. Ooh, stretch. All the way to your fingertips, all the way to your toes, stretch. And now softly relax. And join me again for Get Fit. You know, I like to know you're out there. Take care. Till next time.
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Sun Sounds of Arizona's programming is primarily designed for and directed to people who cannot read conventional print due to a disability. Sun Sounds of Arizona is a public service

community here in Arizona. We'll start with Stripes.com, the official website of the Stars and Stripes newspaper. For this headline, veterans push for Gulf War illness designation as a VA disability. This is by Linda F. Hershey of Stars and Stripes, and this is from the 26th of August, Washington. Some veterans groups are urging the Department of Veterans Affairs to formally add Gulf War illness to its disability rating schedule for determining compensation and medical coverage for sick and injured veterans. The inclusion would, for the first time, enable veterans to qualify for disability benefits specifically for a diagnosis of Gulf War illness connected to their active duty in the Persian Gulf, said Ronald Brown, an Army veteran who served with the 82nd Airborne Division and is leading the effort. The VA uses its disability rating schedule to calculate monthly tax-free disability payments and determine eligibility for health care and other benefits for veterans with service-connected diseases and injuries. Because Gulf War illness is a multi-symptom condition with no known single cause, the VA historically managed it as an undiagnosed illness or medically unexplained chronic multi-symptom illness, rather than an explicit disease, said Brown, who works as a toxic wound consultant with Vietnam Veterans of America. The VVA has a stated mission to assist and represent veterans from all conflicts. After the Centers for Disease Control and Prevention recognized Gulf War illness with a medical diagnostic code in October of 2025, many Gulf War veterans and their advocates said they expected the disease would be added to the VA's schedule for rating disabilities. But veterans and their advocates say that's not occurred. The VA said in a statement that it now adds the CDC's new code into a veteran's medical record upon request. This is not a necessary step to receive comprehensive medical care at VA for Gulf War illness, the VA said. VA has decades of experience diagnosing, treating, and researching Gulf War illness and will continue this work on behalf of the thousands of veterans who have been diagnosed with it. People with Gulf War illness, which has no known cure, may experience chronic problems with fatigue, wheezing and shortness of breath, skin rashes, inflammation, memory loss, and other cognitive disorders, according to the National Institutes of Health. We went over healthy and came back sick. That's not changed in 34 years, said Jeffrey Ford, who curates an online support group for veterans with Gulf War illness. What has changed is that there are now people, some with good intentions and some with institutional interests, making decisions about how our illnesses get categorized. The VA has estimated that Gulf War illness affects more than a third of the roughly 700,000 service members deployed to the Persian Gulf in 1990 and 1991. The first time I got sick was within 15 minutes of the demolition of an Iraqi chemical weapons depot in Kamishaya in March 1991, said Brown, whose unit secured the compound prior to its destruction. I stayed sick, came home sick, and left the military sick, said Brown, who was honorably discharged in February 1997 after 8 years of service. Anthony Hardy, an Army veteran and National Chair and Director of Veterans for Common Sense, said that Gulf War illness claims are often designated as undiagnosed illnesses, a category with a high denial rate. Hardy and other veterans are advocating for the VA not only to include Gulf War illness as a presumptive condition for benefits, but also to create a new rating schedule for the disease itself. A disability rating schedule for Gulf War illness is long overdue. Now that the CDC has finally recognized GWI with a diagnostic code, VA should follow suit and finally make a rating schedule, said Hardy, a former staff sergeant who now lives in Florida. Many of us veterans developed symptoms while in theater and that never went away. My symptoms have worsened over the years and my medical issues have compounded.
The veterans also acknowledged that they do not have an estimate on how much it would cost to compensate for

0: former service members with a designated Gulf War illness rating. The undiagnosed illness determination has absolutely failed the veterans it was intended to help, Brown said, adding Gulf War illness to 38 CFR 3.317 would likely provide broader and more meaningful benefits to Gulf War veterans than the current undiagnosed illness framework has been able to provide. Section 3.317 refers to federal rules guiding VA compensation for disability due to undiagnosed illnesses and medically unexplained chronic multi-symptom illnesses in veterans. The VA website describes Gulf War illness as a cluster of medically unexplained chronic symptoms. Veterans have qualified for disability compensation based on their symptoms in lieu of a Gulf War illness rating, Brown said. VA presumes certain chronic unexplained symptoms existing for 6 months or more are related to Gulf War service without regard to cause. These presumptive illnesses must have begun or were exacerbated after active duty in the Southwest Asia Theater of Military Operations, according to the website. The VA website lists qualifying illnesses for compensation as fibromyalgia, chronic fatigue syndrome, gastrointestinal disorders, and undiagnosed illnesses. But the website does not list Gulf War illness as an eligible presumptive condition. Paul Sullivan, a Gulf War Army veteran and former project manager at the VA, said that the agency needs to issue regulations stating that veterans with a Gulf War diagnosis can be compensated for their illness and provided with free health care. For decades, countless Desert Shield and Desert Storm veterans suffering from Gulf War illness have had their claims with VA denied, said Sullivan, a former cavalry scout in the 1st Armored Division during Operation Desert Storm in Iraq and Kuwait in 1991. Once those regulations are in place, veterans can talk to their providers about placing Gulf War illness as a diagnosis on their records, Sullivan said. And that's veterans' push for Gulf War illness designation as a VA disability. Our next item, this is from the War Horse and was reported on militarytimes.com. He earned the Medal of Honor in Vietnam. Why did it take decades to receive it? Inside an office building in West Los Angeles, retired Marine Major James Capers Jr. stood tall and strong in his signature spit-shine black cowboy boots. Under the shadow of a Red Force Recon Association hat and tinted glasses, Capers' eyes wore a hardened look that made no effort to hide the darkness and despair that gripped him at that moment. It was the fall of 2009, and Capers had come in search of a new mission. As the enlisted chief of the Marine Corps Hollywood Liaison Office, I'd been advised that Capers had been recommended for the Medal of Honor for his actions in Vietnam 42 years earlier, and he would likely soon become the first black Marine officer to receive the nation's highest award for battlefield valor. Our job was to support the Major as he made the move from North Carolina to California, where he planned to complete his memoir and share his story in Hollywood. I expected to meet a larger-than-life warrior. Instead, I met a soft-spoken, humble man who was grief-stricken over the recent loss of his wife to cancer. His eyes told the story of a wounded soul. At the time, I had no idea I was meeting him in the middle of what would become one of the longest Medal of Honor fights in American history. That fight finally ended in June at the White House after President Donald Trump clasped a powder blue ribbon around Capers' neck and straightened the gold star-shaped medal over his chest. The ceremony concluded a nearly 20-year struggle that profoundly shaped the latter decades of Capers' life, a trial marked by devastating grief, institutional rejection, deteriorating health, and extraordinary perseverance. Jim, the nation kept you waiting far too long, Trump said at the ceremony. So I say to you, congratulations. You made it. The moment was a culmination of a push to recognize Capers that began in 2007 after a general at Camp Lejeune North Carolina, initiated an investigation to determine if Capers and others who served in Vietnam with 3rd Force Reconnaissance Company in 1966 and 1967 should be considered for valor awards or upgrades to medals they'd already received. The elite Special Operations Detachment, which fought in the rice paddies and triple canopy jungles of Southeast Asia, had become to be known as the Lost Detachment because administrative records of their exploits were lost for years. After reviewing detailed records and accounts of Capers' bravery and combat leadership in Vietnam, the general, James L. Williams, believed Capers' actions were worthy of the Medal of Honor. I had to make sure I kept my troops alive. Capers is a legend of the Marine Corps Elite Force Reconnaissance community. In his first enlistment in the infantry, Capers stormed a beach south of Beirut, Lebanon in 1958 with 2nd Battalion, 2nd Marines. After that deployment, he tried out and was selected for duty with the 1st Force Reconnaissance Company. In 1965, he volunteered for duty in Vietnam with the newly formed 3rd Force Reconnaissance Company and was placed in charge of an all-white platoon of 20 men. Walter J. Dorowski, who served as Capers' point man in Vietnam, recalled the day he met his new platoon sergeant. "He stood with confidence and an ominous charisma," Dorowski said in a statement. In a deep, clear, but not loud voice, he said, "Lead, follow, or get the hell out of the way. I am Staff Sergeant Capers, and we will be the absolute best platoon in this company, which will make us the best platoon of Marines in the world." For the next 18 months, I never knew of anyone who questioned his authority or leadership. From August 1966 to early April 1967, Capers led dozens of long-range reconnaissance patrols deep behind enemy lines. In his first missions in Vietnam, Capers led combat diver teams in shark-infested waters, searching the hull of the USS Boxer for enemy mines and saboteurs while it was docked at ports in Nha Trang and Quy Nhon. In August and September, Capers and his men endured intense combat during Operations Deckhouse 3 and 4. When an infantry unit was trapped and isolated by the enemy, Capers led a rescue mission to get the Marines out of the kill zone under fire. He also assumed command of another reconnaissance platoon after its commander was killed in action. "I wasn't afraid because I had a job to do, and my job was to lead and to look out for my guys," Capers said later of the Deckhouse operations. Then, in late November 1966, Capers and his team were tasked with locating and assessing the wreckage of a downed aircraft. After they gathered critical intelligence from the crash site of the B-57 Canberra bomber, torrential rains prevented the team's helicopter extraction, leaving the lightly armed patrol isolated with limited food and ammunition. When extraction proved impossible, Capers gathered his men. "We can't stay here," he told them. "If we do, we'll die. Saddle up. We're walking off of this damn mountain." As the downpour continued for several days, Capers led his Marines on a grueling 9-kilometer hike through rugged mountains, flooded rivers, triple canopy jungle, and 2 minefields, consistently outmaneuvering enemy forces to make it safely back to friendly lines. Capers was still exhausted from the mission when he learned he would no longer be the platoon sergeant. On November 30, 1966, he received a battlefield commission, a rare honor given to only 63 enlisted men in Vietnam, and was promoted to the rank of second lieutenant. Still, Capers understood that any failure could reinforce racist beliefs about whether black Marines should become officers. "If I had drowned on a dive mission, or I'd made the wrong decision, then it would have given the naysayers fodder for saying, 'We knew we shouldn't commission those guys.' So, I couldn't fail," Capers said. "I had to succeed. I had to make sure I kept my troops alive." Capers earned a Bronze Star with V for his actions in January 1967 while serving as assistant patrol leader for a top-secret mission to locate and liberate prisoners of war from a Viet Cong prison camp more than 20 miles behind enemy lines. After completing that mission, he was sent to Khe Sanh, where he and his Marines patrolled the jungle around the combat outpost, moving like ghosts and killing dozens of enemy soldiers in a near-constant rotation of patrols that Capers coordinated, oversaw, and frequently led. On one mission, Capers and his team, named Team Broad-Minded for their tactical efficiency, killed around 15 enemy soldiers. On the chopper back to Khe Sanh, the team was subdued. There was no backslapping, Capers recalled. For us, death and killing had become business as usual. It was just one of many patrols through the jungle that ended in savage close combat. You play God, Capers said in 2009, and you cover it up by saying, in the interest of national defense, kill him before he kills me. The last patrol. By March 1967, the Marines of 3rd Force Recon in Vietnam had likely killed or wounded hundreds of enemy soldiers, but many of the 39 Marines who originally deployed in April 1966 had become casualties themselves. The survivors were battle-fatigued, shorthanded, and waited to be relieved by another force reconnaissance unit when Capers was given orders to locate a suspected North Vietnamese regimental base camp near Phu Lac. He gathered Broad-Minded's core members, Ron Yerman, Casper's trusted assistant team leader and first radio operator, Sergeant Richard Krepow, another seasoned sergeant and the team's second radio operator, and Billy Ray, Doc Smith, the team's medical corpsman. He asked us if we'd volunteer to go on our last combat patrol into an almost impossible situation, Krepow recalled. He said, I've been ordered to go, but you don't have to. The sergeants and the corpsman looked at each other. There's no question. Where you go, we go, Krepow said. Over the four days the patrol lasted, Broad-Minded got into several firefights. During one engagement, Capers called for fire on an enemy position, which stopped an attack on the unit they were supporting, M Company 3rd Battalion 26th Marine Regiment. The team found four booby-trapped trails, likely ambush sites, which Capers reported to the M Company commander, who then ordered Capers to take his team back through the sites. Caper and his men knew the commander was essentially using their reconnaissance team as bait to flush out the enemy forces so the regular infantry could swoop in for the kind of large battle the big brass strategy demanded at the time. On the last day of the patrol, April the 3rd, Capers and his 9-man team maneuvered slowly and carefully, identifying and withdrawing from 3 ambush sites. As the team was about to withdraw from a 4th, the team's war dog, King, alerted. Then the Claymore mines detonated. A massive, nightmarish explosion swallowed the team in a shockwave of steel balls that punched through limbs and torsos. More than a dozen North Vietnamese soldiers opened fire from 2 directions with rifles, machine guns, and grenades, wounding every member of the team. The initial blast killed King and knocked Capers against a tree, leaving his body punctured in 14 places and right leg broken. As the whole team fought for their lives, Yerman, one of the only Marines with relatively minor wounds, crawled over to Capers. We're all down, sir, Yerman called, but we can still fight. Capers ordered Yerman to distribute the team's ammo and pull the injured men into a tight perimeter. Smith, bleeding from his neck and face, sprinted from man to man, treating and dressing their wounds. Capers kept firing his rifle and throwing grenades as he shouted orders. Smith gave Capers a shot of morphine and then darted away to treat the other Marines. As Yerman called for help from the grunts and worked on getting medical evacuation helicopters inbound, Capers ordered Krepow to call in mortars dangerously close to the Marines' position, a risky gamble that silenced the enemy guns. We're not going to die on this trail, Capers told his men. We're going home, and we're going home like Marines. With help from the line grunts, Team Broad-Minded hobbled down a winding, rain-swept trail toward the helicopter landing zone. Capers used his rifle like a cane and limped along, blood sloshing in his jungle boots. At the landing zone, with bullets whipping and cracking around them, Capers, barely clinging to consciousness, refused to board the helicopter until every last man and his dog's body was aboard. When the aircraft struggled to take off under the weight of its load, Capers yelled to the crew chief, "It's no good," and tried to sacrifice himself by exiting the aircraft so it could get into the air. The crew chief pulled him back inside twice before the pilot managed to gain some speed and lift off. As the Marines lay recovering in the field hospital later, 3rd Marine Division Commander Major General Bruno Hochmuth visited Capers and his men. Hochmuth knelt down beside Capers' bed and patted his head. "Did a good job, son," Capers remembered him saying. "You guys did a real good job out there, and you'll be hearing from us." 7 months later, Hochmuth was killed in a helicopter crash. In the dozens of combat patrols Capers had led, he'd never been caught in an ambush. His record was a point of pride. Perfection was the standard. After Phu Lac, the thought never occurred to me that I might deserve a medal because I felt like I'd fail, Capers said. A hero's odyssey. In 2007, the administrative staff at 2nd Marine Division began a years-long process of gathering witness statements, officer endorsements, and other official documents before sending medal recommendations to the Marine Corps Awards Branch on behalf of Capers and several other lost detachment Marines. Lieutenant Colonel Gary Wilder, Capers Battalion Commander in Vietnam until February 1967, recommended Capers for the Medal of Honor for his actions during the last patrol at Phu Lac between March 31st and April 3rd. The Marine Corps kicked back the award recommendation in March 2008, citing procedural errors, including the fact that Wilder and Captain Ken Jordan, who served as Capers' detachment commander until 3 days before the Phu Lac patrol, were technically ineligible to initiate the recommendation for Capers' medal. The 4-day time frame also overlapped with the Bronze Star with V that Capers received as an end-of-tour award covering his entire Vietnam deployment, though that award summary did not capture most of the details of the Phu Lac patrol. The team at 2nd Marine Division regrouped and revised their recommendation, tracking down the correct officers from Capers' chain of command, obtaining their signed recommendations for Capers' actions at Phu Lac, and addressing other discrepancies. As Capers endured a whirlwind of intense scrutiny during that time, he was forced to confront painful memories and long-dormant demons. "I was stripped down and all my scars were measured. I answered many questions from investigators," Capers said. "They asked me about the Battle of Phu Lac and all the various missions I was involved in. I resented those guys questioning my integrity or my battlefield competence when they'd never shed blood as I had." When he got fed up with what he perceived as a callous approach by the doctors and investigators, Capers thought about two things. First was his men. He focused on the effort to get them medals and upgrades for their actions in Vietnam. The other thing that kept Capers going was his wife, Dottie. "Dottie was the only woman I ever loved from the time I was 15 years old," he says. "She was my rock." But in June 2009, in the midst of the whole ordeal, Capers lost his rock. A week after their 50th wedding anniversary, he said goodbye to Dottie in a hospital room in North Carolina after a battle with cancer. He slipped her wedding ring gently off her finger and whispered through tears, "I kept my word." Dottie was buried at Arlington National Cemetery next to Capers and Dottie's only son, Gary, who was born blind and mentally handicapped and died at 44 in 2003. With his family gone, Capers was lost in grief, and his friends and loved ones could see it. "I loved her so much. I was the luckiest man in the world," Capers said in November 2009. "But now I'm a widower, and my life, as I knew it, has ended, basically." After Dottie passed, Williams, who served with Capers in the 1970s and remains close to him, connected Capers with a manager in Los Angeles and urged him to publish his memoir and pursue a documentary or feature film about his extraordinary life. The general had been inspired to join the Marine Corps in part after seeing Capers on a recruiting poster in his dress blues with a chest full of medals. So Capers, still in grief and in need of a new focus, left the small military town of Jacksonville, North Carolina, and settled in Santa Monica, California. It was practically the other side of the universe for him. As he met with producers and writers, nearly everyone placed this measurement on Capers' life story. With the Medal of Honor approved, Capers was Hollywood gold. Without it, he was unmarketable. In 2010, Capers said he received a letter from the Pentagon telling him he would be awarded the Silver Star Medal, a downgrade of 2 levels for which no explanation was given. The processes that led to that decision remain a mystery. We may never be able to piece together how that decision was made. Dwight Mears, an historian who has spent decades investigating and writing about Medal of Honor standards, told the War Horse. It's a system that's very mercurial. It's not very transparent. You're basically asking an organization to be transparent about something that may not make it look good. Capers was awarded the Silver Star on October 27, 2010, during a ceremony at the Officers Club on MacDill Air Force Base in Tampa, Florida. Yerman, Krepow, Smith, and John Moran, the dog handler on the Foo Lock Patrol, also received the Bronze Star that day for their valor during the ambush. In the description for the Medal of Honor, it says that your deed has to be so significant that you don't consider your own life. Yerman, who accompanied Capers on more patrols in Vietnam than any other man, said in 2010. He didn't ever consider his own life when he was out there. His whole life was dedicated to Marines. At the ceremony, Major General Paul E. Lefebvre, then commander of Marine Forces Special Operations Command, called Capers the spiritual founder of Marine Corps Special Operations. Hours before the Silver Star ceremony, Navy Admiral Eric Olson, commander of U.S. Special Operations Command, inducted Capers into SOCOM's Commando Hall of Honor, enshrining Capers' legacy as a leader, innovator, and hero in the Marine Special Operations community. Capers accepted the Silver Star with grace and humility, but when he returned to Los Angeles, he struggled. His health began to fail. After a long stay in the hospital, Lieutenant General Ronald L. Bailey, a close friend and commanding general of 1st Marines Division, had Capers moved to Oceanside, where he slowly got better. He moved into an apartment and reconnected with James Dixon III, the corporal who worked obsessively for more than a year, helping to prepare awards packages for Capers and his men. Dixon moved in with Capers and helped him with his memoir, while trying to reignite the effort to award him the Medal of Honor. But Dixon died tragically in 2012. Alone and reeling from another loss, Capers moved back to Jacksonville. "I'd lost everything important to me," Capers said of that time. "I guess I bought into the idea that the award was bigger than me because I needed to." A very subjective award. For years, supporters tried unsuccessfully to persuade the military to reconsider Capers' Silver Star. From 2010 to 2019, retired Marine Corporal Phil Smith led efforts through Force Recon Association to reopen the case. None succeeded. The Pentagon had shown that old Valor Awards could be reconsidered. In 2014, President Barack Obama presented the Medal of Honor to 24 soldiers from World War II, Korea, and Vietnam, whose heroism had been overlooked because of racial discrimination. The award upgrades followed a congressionally mandated review that took 12 years. No Marine medals were upgraded. This is your volunteer reader, Chuck Kaufman. I'd like to take a break in this long article to remind you that you can listen to Sun Sounds of Arizona programming either as it streams or at a time of your choosing. You can go to the Sun Sounds of Arizona app. And that's available for your iPhone or iPad from the Apple App Store or from the Google Play Store for your Android phone or tablet. Or you can just go to the Sun Sounds of Arizona website, and that's at sunsounds.org. And of course, Sun Sounds of Arizona streams on your Amazon Dot, Echo, or Show. The Medal of Honor is a very subjective award that depends very much on how well we tell a story. Doug Sterner, an archivist and expert on Military Valor Awards, told me in 2015. Capers' story gradually reached a wider audience. In 2015, I published an investigative feature about him in Maxim magazine, and Capers published his memoir, Faith Through the Storm, Memoirs of Major James Capers, Jr., in 2018. A A documentary about Team Broadminded followed later. In 2021, Representatives Ralph Norman of South Carolina and Greg Murphy of North Carolina called for a review of an updated recommendation supported by new witness statements. Both lawmakers represented places closely tied to CAPERS. Norman's district includes Bishopville, where CAPERS was born into a sharecropping family in 1937, and Murphy represented Jacksonville, where CAPERS lives. But then Navy Secretary Carlos Del Toro denied the recommendation, citing regulations that preclude reconsideration of any previously approved personal decoration for upgrade to the Medal of Honor unless new, substantive, and relevant material evidence is presented. Norman then introduced legislation in 2022 and again in 2023 that would have authorized the president to award CAPERS the medal. Neither effort advanced. By then, supporters had concluded that another appeal through normal military channels was unlikely to succeed. In 2024, retired Marine Lieutenant Colonel David Bull Gerfine, who now serves as a senior Defense Department advisor, took over the campaign with broad support from his nonprofit United American Patriots. After Gerfine learned of CAPERS' story, he offered to lead a new strategic campaign that combined historical research, congressional lobbying, public pressure, and endorsements from senior military leaders. Many senior military leaders believe CAPERS deserved the Medal of Honor, but few believed he would ever receive it, Gerfine told the War Horse. We refuse to accept that as a rational conclusion. Gerfine led a coalition that expanded upon research begun by Williams, gathering original records and examining why earlier efforts had failed. The coalition worked to push CAPERS' story into public view. They circulated petitions urging President Trump to award CAPERS the medal while he was still alive. The major's heroism was touted in news reports, opinion pieces, podcasts, and on social media. A 2025 interview with CAPERS on the Sean Ryan Show garnered more than 1.7 million views on YouTube. We were able to finally get this done through a combination of getting the right people in the right place and having the influence to consistently keep Major CAPERS' name trending, said Ruben Ayala, co-founder of BLK Ops Foundation, which supported the campaign. As people saw all of the injustices throughout the years of not being able to get this right, they joined the fight. Another key victory came after retired Marine Sergeant Major Brian Battaglia, a former enlisted advisor to the Chairman of the Joint Chiefs of Staff, organized a letter to Trump supporting CAPERS that was signed by 133 retired senior enlisted leaders. A second letter was sent to the Commandant of the Marine Corps with signatures from four former Sergeants Major of the Marine Corps. In February 2025, Norman secured a similar letter to Trump signed by 47 members of Congress, including six senators. Norman then introduced legislation waiving the five-year deadline that ordinarily limits consideration of Medal of Honor recommendations. The bill passed by both chambers by unanimous consent. Williams credited Republican Senator Lindsey Graham of South Carolina as a key supporter of the legislation who helped push it across the finish line. Senator Graham was absolutely a great supporter and a champion in this process, Williams said after Graham's unexpected death on July 11th. He did what he normally does. He strong-armed everybody on Capitol Hill. The campaign gained additional support inside the administration. During an August 2025 White House dinner honoring Purple Hearts recipients, CAPERS met Defense Secretary Pete Hegseth and spoke with Veterans Affairs Secretary Doug Collins. Collins later endorsed the effort in a letter to Hegseth's senior staff. The effort seemed to reach a critical mass of support after Hegseth presented CAPERS with Fox Nation's Salute to Service Award in front of a large national audience in November. President Trump signed Norman's bill into law on March 26. On June 18, 59 years after his actions at Fulak, CAPERS became the first black Marine officer to receive the Medal of Honor. Destiny. On a hot June afternoon in Washington, two Marines helped the 88-year-old warrior rise and navigate a couple of steps and onto a stage at the White House, where President Trump hooked his right arm around CAPERS' left and helped him stand tall. Then a military member spoke with the words that Capers and all who had advocated for him had waited to hear. The President of the United States, in the name of Congress, takes pleasure in presenting the Medal of Honor to Second Lieutenant James Capers, Jr., United States Marine Corps. After securing the medal around Capers' neck, the President put his arm around him, pulling him close and smiling to the gathered guests, who erupted in applause and cheers. Capers stood there beaming along with the President, flooded with the joy and validation of the moment. He's always been an unwavering example of strength, courage, and grace, Renee White, Capers' niece, and one of his only living relatives, said in a statement. While my heart aches that his beloved wife, my Aunt Dottie, and their son, my cousin Gary, are not here to share in this historic day, I know they, along with his parents and siblings, are looking down with immense pride. After the ceremony, Capers attended a nearby reception. As he rolled into the venue, a huge crowd of friends, family members, and supporters gave him a long-overdue hero's welcome, showering him with love and affection. The award represented the culmination of decades of patience by Capers and years of disciplined research, principled advocacy, and broad-based collaboration by hundreds of individuals committed to ensuring that the historical record was finally set right, Gerfine said. The following day, on Juneteenth, Capers was inducted into the Pentagon Hall of Heroes along with Marine Colonel John Ripley, who was posthumously awarded the Medal of Honor the day before. Your applause reminds me of some dark days, of some brave men who are not here today, so I'll speak for them, Capers said at the ceremony. This is the greatest country in the world. I fought for that flag. I believed in it. In 1943, Capers' family fled the Jim Crow South to Baltimore, Maryland. Four of his seven brothers and sisters died before the age of 10. When Capers enlisted in the Marines in 1956, his father drove him to the train station and explained that he'd always have to perform better than his peers if he wanted to succeed. The Marine Corps did not welcome individuals like me, Capers said, but the hierarchy thought if he's got the skills, at least give him a chance to try. That's all I really wanted. Capers rolled in his wheelchair alongside close friends and family members down a long Pentagon hallway as hundreds of friends, supporters, and distinguished guests gave a long-overdue hero's reception. As he stared up with a proud smile at a sea of applauding admirers, he reached out to shake hands and expressed his thanks with a sharp salute. When he reached the Pentagon Hall of Heroes, Capers located his name, newly printed, on the wall. Afterwards, Lieutenant General Melvin Jerry Carter expressed how it felt to see Capers awarded with America's highest honor and what his legacy means. There'd be no three-star African-American generals in the Marine Corps if it weren't for the leadership and contributions from men like Major Capers, said Carter, who currently serves as an advisor to the Director of National Intelligence. I'm standing on the shoulders of giants, and our reconnaissance community certainly wouldn't be as far as it is today without Major Capers. We're honored and pleased that he's here today with us. Theodore Roosevelt Britton, Jr., a 100-year-old Montford Point Marine and former American ambassador to Grenada and Barbados, was elated to witness his good friend's induction into the Hall of Heroes. Major Capers epitomizes everything that we, Montford Point Marines, could have aspired to see how far we have come is really wonderful, Britton said afterward. For Capers, it was a proud and cathartic experience that was somewhat bittersweet. I'm a little bit sad because there are a lot of my troops that are not here, but I'm here because of them, he said in Washington, the day he received the Medal of Honor. Yerman and Crapow, who both testified to Capers' unparalleled combat prowess and leadership in Vietnam, never lived to see their former platoon leader receive the medal they believed he deserved. Had they not been along with me, I wouldn't have made it. When I asked Capers what finally receiving the medal means to him, he thought for a second and calmly breathed out one word. Destiny, he said, pausing for a moment. It took a long time to get here. It means a lot. And that's, he earned the Medal of Honor in Vietnam. Why did it take decades to receive it? Well, let's turn to the Veterans Administration for some news from news.va.gov. The first item is from the 22nd of August. From Homelessness to Housing, Building Financial Stability. 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Meaningful employment helps veterans overcome homelessness or avoid it altogether. For many veterans experiencing homelessness, the path to housing stability starts with employment and a steady source of income. Both meaningful employment and income maximization are powerful tools that help veterans build financial stability. Whether through employment, earned benefits, education, or other supports, increasing income can help veterans secure housing, weather financial challenges, and build a more stable future. Together, employment services and income maximization strategies create a strong financial foundation, helping veterans not only exit homelessness, but sustain long-term housing stability. Employment as a homelessness prevention strategy. Research consistently shows that income and housing stability are closely connected. When veterans have access to quality employment opportunities, they are often better positioned to manage housing costs, address financial emergencies, and build savings for the future. Employment can also provide benefits beyond income. Work often strengthens social connections, builds confidence, fosters a sense of purpose, and supports overall well-being. These factors can be especially important for veterans who are rebuilding their lives after experiencing housing instability. Employment also supports broader recovery by helping veterans stay engaged in their communities, which can improve their mental health and reduce risks associated with social isolation, substance use, and other challenges that can contribute to homelessness. At the same time, employment alone is not always enough. Many veterans experiencing homelessness are already working, but still struggle to afford housing and other basic needs. The power of income maximization. While employment is a powerful tool for increasing income, long-term housing stability often depends on maximizing every available source of financial support. This approach is known as income maximization, and the idea is simple. Help veterans experiencing homelessness access every source of income and support available to them so that they can build the strongest possible financial foundation. Income maximization includes securing employment or advancing in a current career, accessing veterans' benefits and earned entitlements, connecting with education and training opportunities that lead to higher-paying jobs, increasing work hours or earning professional certifications, identifying tax credits, financial assistance programs, or other resources that can improve financial stability. By increasing and sustaining income, these strategies help veterans secure permanent housing more quickly and reduce the risk of returning to homelessness. When veterans have reliable income and resources to address unexpected expenses, they're better positioned to maintain housing over time and focus on other recovery and life goals. The following programs and specialists are at the center of that effort. Connecting veterans experiencing homelessness with employment opportunities. Homeless Veteran Community Employment Services, or HVCES, and that's at department.va.gov/homeless/employment, supports veterans participating in VA homeless programs by connecting them with employment opportunities, workforce development resources, and career support services. Through a network of more than 150 vocational development specialists serving as community employment coordinators, or CECs, and employment specialists, HVECES works alongside housing, healthcare, and supportive service programs across VA medical centers nationwide to ensure veterans have access to the tools they need to increase income and sustain housing over time. CECs also serve as a bridge to local employment opportunities and workforce resources, leveraging their knowledge of local labor markets to connect veterans with jobs, training, and career pathways in their communities. The results demonstrate the value of this work. In fiscal year 2025, there were 12,700 veterans employed when they exited VA homeless programs and services. When veterans have the resources to maximize their income and strengthen their financial footing, they're better positioned to secure housing, maintain stability, and pursue their goals. VA's investment in these services is already making a difference in helping more veterans build lasting independence. You can learn about VA programs if you're a veteran experiencing homelessness or at risk for homelessness, or need to connect with a Veterans Justice Outreach Specialist. Call the National Call Center for Homeless Veterans at 877-424-3838. You can also learn more about how VA helps veterans experiencing homelessness with more than just housing services. You can go to news.va.gov and search for health. And you can also visit the VA Homeless Program's website, and that's at department.va.gov/homeless. And you can learn about housing initiatives and other programs for veterans exiting homelessness. And that's from homelessness to housing, building financial stability. Next, from news.va.gov, suicide prevention is for all veterans, no matter what you're facing. This is from the 14th of August by Dr. Stephen Dobsha. He's the acting director, the Office of Suicide Prevention. VA support is for every veteran. If you've ever wondered whether VA suicide prevention support is really meant for you, here's a short answer. Yes. Some veterans wonder if they've earned the right to reach out. Maybe they figure someone else has it worse. Maybe they're not sure if their service qualifies. None of that changes the answer. There's no minimum amount of hardship required, and no one's keeping score. You deserve support, and VA has it for you. It doesn't matter if you've never set foot in a VA facility, live hours from the nearest one, or aren't enrolled in VA healthcare. You served, and that means these resources belong to you. The Veterans Crisis Line and the people behind VA's suicide prevention work are here for every veteran and for the families and supporters who care about them. And by the way, that Veterans Crisis Line website, www.veteranscrisisline.net. If you live in a rural area, living far from a VA medical center doesn't put support out of reach. Roughly a quarter of veterans live in rural communities, and VA has always built ways to connect them with services. The Veterans Crisis Line is available by phone, chat, or text from wherever you are. The VA Office of Rural Health and telehealth resources can also bring care to you, not the other way around. And that telehealth, or the rural health care office, is www.ruralhealth.va.gov. And if you'd rather talk with someone closer to home, Vet centers offer free confidential counseling in community settings with options like mobile vet centers that reach rural areas. They're open to eligible veterans, service members, and their families and supporters, and you don't need to be enrolled in VA healthcare to use them. You can find that again by going to news.va.gov and searching for health. If you're not enrolled in VA healthcare, you also don't have to be enrolled in VA healthcare to reach the Veterans Crisis Line, ever. And if you're going through a suicide crisis, under the Compact Act, you can get emergency suicide care at any VA or non-VA health facility at no cost, even if you've never enrolled. No paperwork first, no enrollment required, just care when it matters most. You can read more about the Compact Act at VA News. And again, that's news.va.gov and search for health. 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When someone contacts the Veterans Crisis Line, they're connected with a real person who listens with care. There's no judgment, no pressure, and you stay in control of the conversation. 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So wherever you are, whatever you're carrying, take this as your reminder. The door is open, the support is real, and it's for you. We're here no matter what you're going through. And that suicide prevention is for all veterans, no matter what you're facing. Next we have from news.va.gov with federal EHR, no more last four check-in at VA medical centers. This is from the 19th of August by Alan Greilsheimer. He's VA EHRM Communications. For veterans, superior care begins the moment they check in at a VA medical facility. For years, they've had to provide their last four, or the last four digits of their Social Security number, their SSN, for various services at VA facilities. But now, thanks to the Federal Electronic Health Record, or EHR, they only need a quick scan of their Veteran Health Identification Card to check in. This update applies across all sites using the federal EHR and demonstrates how VA continues to prioritize patient data security. Scanning a VHIC ID card not only speeds up check-in, but it also reduces the risk of initially retrieving the wrong patient record, creating a faster, safer, and more reliable start for each visit. Additionally, eliminating the routine use of the last four digits of the Social Security number strengthens veteran privacy by reducing exposure of personally identifiable information. This update ensures facilities align with VA's longstanding Social Security reduction efforts, guided by the Office of Management and Budget Memorandum 07-16. Veterans can feel more secure than ever when they trust a VA medical center with their care. What veterans need to know. Veterans can prepare for this change by bringing their VHIC, that ID card, to appointments at facilities using the federal EHR. After scanning their card, they may receive a wristband depending on the type of care they're scheduled to receive. Veterans who prefer not to use their VHIC can still check in by providing their last name and date of birth. According to Tracy Julius, a Red Coat ambassador at the Cincinnati VA Medical Center, veterans have responded positively to the new check-in process. Veterans are relieved to be able to scan their ID card, and once the card is scanned, the veteran's information appears on the screen, said Julius. With their information readily visible, ambassadors can quickly guide veterans to their appointment locations and assist with any additional needs. Want to know when federal EHR comes to your nearest VA facility? See the federal EHR deployment schedule. And you can find that at digital.va.gov/EHR-modernization/EHR-deployment-schedule. Or you can hit that link by going to news.va.gov and looking for the top stories, or just search for health. And that's with federal EHR, no more last four check-in at VA medical centers. Now we have an item from the Southern Arizona VA Healthcare System newsletter. 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You can meet one-on-one with VBA benefits staff, get help with questions, disability compensation, pensions, and filing claims. This will be at the Tucson VA Medical Center, and that's 3601 South 6th Avenue, Quarters 13, Tucson, Arizona. This will be on the 9th of September, Wednesday, from 10 a.m. to 2 p.m. All services are provided on a first-come, first-served basis. There will be additional dates in 2026, first on October the 14th, and then on December 9th. Veterans Benefits Administration staff will be available to meet one-on-one with veterans to help with questions, disability compensation, pensions, and filing claims on Wednesday, September 9th, 10 a.m. to 2 p.m. If you have any questions, you can call 800-827-1000. The Southern Arizona VA Healthcare System also has a creative arts show. This will be today and tomorrow, August 27th and 28th, from 9 a.m. to 3 p.m. on the Tucson VA Main Campus Auditorium Building 4. That, again, is 3601 South 6th Avenue, Tucson. The stage show will be August 28th at 1:30 p.m. Their art, music, drama, dance, and creative writing submitted by veterans from across Southern Arizona. 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You can join them again. It's August 27th to 28th, 9 to 3 p.m. in the Building 4 Auditorium at the Tucson VA Medical Center. Explore artwork, music, dance, drama, and creative writing, all submitted by local veterans. And don't miss the live stage show Friday, August 28th at 1:30 p.m. featuring veteran performers sharing their talents with the community. Come celebrate, support, and be inspired by the creativity of our veterans. We hope to see you there. 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
2: Good morning, everyone, and welcome back to the Arizona Mirror, brought to you each week by Sun Sounds of Arizona. I'm Lauren Vicker, your volunteer broadcaster, and this episode on Thursday, August 27th, 2026, will feature articles that appeared in the Arizona Mirror.

Supreme Court lifts block on Trump's mail-in ballot order for now. GOP leans into Trump's deportation agenda, but Arizona voters want fair treatment. Mays declines to prosecute Hobbs for Sunshine residential bribery accusations. And let's get started. We begin, of course, with election 2026. With 1,000% certainty, voters say candidates fake their donations to get public campaign cash. Three candidates topped $4.7 million in public funds using voters who say they never gave a dime. By Caitlin Sievers, August 25, 2026. At least six Arizona residents say three statewide candidates falsely use their names to qualify for more than $4.7 million in public campaign funding. I can tell you right now, with 1,000% certainty, that I did not make a single contribution, let alone three of them. Christopher Scott of Peoria told the Mirror, when asked about forms filed by candidates showing he had donated $5 to each in order to help them qualify for Arizona's public campaign finance program. The campaigns of Green Party gubernatorial candidate Risa Lombardo and Secretary of State Dwayne Collier, along with Republican candidate for Governor Scott Neely, reported collecting clean elections qualifying contributions from nearly 4,000 of the same voters, including more than 2,600 who were listed as giving to all three. The duplicated contributions across multiple candidates account for nearly 75% of the voters listed as giving qualifying contributions to the trio. Those $5 qualifying contributions are a requirement for candidates who wish to access public campaign financing. Every candidate participating in clean elections must gather a set number of the small dollar contributions. The exact number depends on what office the candidate is seeking from voters to unlock the larger sums of money. The Mirror analyzed the contribution history of hundreds of the people who supposedly made those contributions, and the vast majority had never donated to any other candidate, according to the Arizona Secretary of State's campaign finance records. Six of the people whose names and addresses were submitted alongside $5 contributions to all three candidates told the Mirror that they didn't make the donations, even though what looked like their signatures, and in some cases their handwriting, were on the forms submitted to the Secretary of State's office. The Mirror attempted to contact more than 50 voters who reportedly gave qualifying contributions to all three candidates and found none who said the contributions listed in their name were legitimate. It is unclear where the money to qualify for clean elections funding came from if it didn't come from the voters listed on the campaign finance forms. Contribution slips submitted to the Secretary of State's office and obtained by the Mirror via public records requests showed that $5 contributions were made to all three candidates in Scott's name alongside his home address on January 11th. "Never in my life have I made a political contribution," Scott said. "The $5 contributions to Lombardo, Collier, and Neely are the only ones for Scott in state campaign finance records." He added that he never heard of any of Lombardo, Collier, or Neely until the Mirror contacted him about his supposed contributions. All of the voters who told the Mirror that their information was used for the donations said they remember signing a petition unrelated to any of the candidates in a grocery store or a marijuana dispensary parking lot or at a concert within the past year. "Wow, this is disappointing," Alicia Castro of Levine told the Mirror via an email. "I did not fill out these forms or sign them. I did sign a petition in

0: 2025 in a Safeway parking lot, and I wish I could remember what the petition was for. She confirmed that the signature on the donation appeared to be hers, although she never signed any such form. Castro, whose information was used for $5 donations made to all three candidates on November 25, 2025, said that she had never donated to a political candidate. Campaign finance records back up that claim. Tom Collins, executive director of the Arizona Citizens Clean Elections Commission, told the Mirror that the commission was already aware of and actively investigating the suspect qualifying contributions. If the Clean Elections Commission finds that a candidate violated state law or the commission's rules, it can decertify a candidate, suspend funding, order funding to be repaid, or impose a penalty of up to $5,000 for candidates for statewide office. But if investigators confirm that the Lombardo, Collier, and Neely campaigns use the information of registered voters to submit false $5 contributions, they could face consequences much bigger than repaying the campaign funding they received. Former Democratic Attorney General Terry Goddard told the Mirror that if it's confirmed that the campaign submitted hundreds or thousands of false $5 donation slips to the Secretary of State's office, the candidates, their campaign treasurers, and the people who gathered the contribution slips could face numerous felony fraud charges. I find the possibility to be appalling because it means that, obviously, they have no respect for the clean elections process or for the truth, he said. What they've done is reprehensible and should be prosecuted. The Arizona Secretary of State's office did not respond to repeated requests to explain technical aspects of the campaign finance system related to the Mirror's investigation, and also didn't respond to a request for comment about the allegedly fraudulent $5 contributions. The Arizona Attorney General's office did not respond to questions about the ramifications the candidates and their campaigns could face for submitting fraudulent contributions to qualify for clean elections funding, except to say that fraud is a Class 4 felony. Several of the voters who told the Mirror that their information was used fraudulently expressed anger and concern at seeing their signatures on forms that they were adamant they did not sign. That is my information. However, I absolutely did not make those donations, Claudia Sucha of Phoenix told the Mirror in an email. I don't support either one of those parties. Sucha, whose information was used on contribution slips dated November 15, 2025, for all three candidates, said she would be wary in the future of signing any petitions because of this experience. I am not happy about this, she said. It's very disconcerting to know that my information was misused and how easily I was misled. She added that she would never support a Republican candidate for governor. I have been a Democrat since I started voting at 18, and the only Republican that I have ever supported was John McCain, Sucha said. Neither Lombardo nor Collier responded to multiple messages asking for comment on the donations. Neely told the Mirror that he didn't know anything about any false donations and that the people who recruited him to run for office had also volunteered to collect the $5 donations on his behalf. Neely refused to identify those people, however, and said he was unaware that the same people who are recorded as collecting donations on his behalf also collected donations for Collier. The same four people are in the record as collecting the majority of $5 contributions for Neely and Collier. Lombardo was listed as collecting all of her qualifying contributions. In some cases, contributions in Neely's name were submitted for Collier and vice versa, the Mirror found, when reviewing copies of the $5 contribution slips. Clean elections candidates are barred from paying people to collect $5 donations, making it unlikely that the same people would volunteer to collect donations for candidates from different parties. The Clean Elections Act, which established Arizona's public campaign funding system, was approved by voters in 1998. Candidates who opt to participate agreed to forego large donations and money from PACs in exchange for a fixed amount of public funding based on the office they seek. In 2026, Clean Elections candidates for governor were required to collect $4,000 of the $5 qualifying contributions from registered Arizona voters. Candidates for Secretary of State were required to collect $2,500. Lombardo, Collier, and Neely all submitted more than the required amount of qualifying contribution slips. The Secretary of State's office and the county recorders where the contributing voters were registered reviewed samples of the contribution slips submitted by Lombardo and Collier, while Neely's contributions were sent to the county recorders for a full review. Public funding was ultimately released to all three of them. Lombardo and Neely both received more than $1.1 million apiece to campaign for the primary election, while Collier received more than $295,000. After Lombardo and Collier won their primaries, they received more than $1.7 million and $443,000, respectively, in public funding to campaign for the November election. Neely lost the primary to Andy Biggs, so he didn't receive general election funding. The Arizona Green Party has said Lombardo and Collier are, quote, sham candidates who are Republicans in disguise that are co-opting the Green Party name in order to aid Biggs by leeching progressive votes from Democratic Governor Katie Hobbs. Lombardo and Collier have both worked with businesses and people who are part of Arizona's Republican campaign machine, including Uncle Sam Petitions and attorney Tim Lasota, who both also did work this year for Neely's campaign. Collier is a former employee of Uncle Sam Petitions. Lombardo was a Republican precinct committee woman, an elected position that is typically held by people who are highly involved in partisan politics, until 5 days before she filed a statement of interest to run for governor as a Green Party candidate. Lombardo told the Mirror in an April email that she'd been a Democrat most of her life, but that she'd been registered with both parties and her ex-husband was a Republican. The Mirror could find no records that Risa Lombardo and her husband, Michael Lombardo, a member of the Maricopa County Republican Committee's ultra-grassroots team, had divorced. The ultra-grassroots website describes Michael Lombardo as a dedicated Republican activist focused on grassroots organizing, election integrity, and party engagement. As of May, both Lombardos shared an address and lot number at a North Phoenix mobile home park. Over a 5-week period ahead of the primary election, Lombardo and Collier paid more than $1.2 million in public funds to Bootstrap Campaigns, a shadowy Nevada business that was incorporated by GOP political operatives on May 12th. Lombardo made her first payment to the business on June 4th. The business has no online footprint and hasn't received payments from any other Arizona, Nevada, or federal candidates. When the company was created, a man named David Wilson was its president, secretary, and director, and Brian McPartland was its treasurer. But 10 days later, corporate documents were amended to list a man named Christopher Silva as holding all four offices. The company has no website, and attempts to identify Silva were unsuccessful. Wilson and McPartland are two experienced Republican political campaign consultants who have worked together in California. Lombardo and Collier paid the Nevada business for a wide range of services, including consulting, mailers, text messages to voters, flyers, photography, video production, radio production, canvassing, social media management, petition gathering, and sign printing and installation. The Clean Elections Commission requires candidates who use its money to run for office to identify the people and entities they pay by name and street address, including for subcontractors, even if those subcontractors are paid through another vendor. The Mirror found that Collier and Lombardo's campaigns both used other businesses, including Uncle Sam Petitions and O'Neill Printing, for campaign work, but didn't list either business in their campaign finance reports. Goddard told the Mirror that he found the possibility of these candidates falsely using voter information and signatures to receive millions in public campaign funds to be outrageous and angering. Obviously, you've got criminal activities if it's proven, he said. You also have just despicable fraud on the clean election system. I mean, if people can get away with this, it makes the whole system look like it's not working. So I think you've got an additional public policy issue here that's pretty important. And that concludes this first story. With 1,000% certainty, voters say candidates faked their donations to get public campaign cash. Next, we have a national election story with local implications. Supreme Court lifts block on Trump's mail-in ballot order for now. The majority said a lower court's pause was causing irreparable harm as the First Circuit takes up the case. By Ashley Murray, August 24, 2026. With just over 2 months until the November midterms, the U.S. Supreme Court gave way Monday for President Donald Trump to have a hand in regulating mail-in ballots nationwide, a voting method he has falsely claimed is rife with corruption since he lost the 2020 presidential election. In an unsigned emergency docket opinion, the court's conservative majority wrote the Trump administration is likely to prevail on its argument that 23 Democratic-led states do not have standing to stop his executive order to change how the U.S. Postal Service processes mail-in ballots. The majority justices also wrote that a lower court's injunction is causing irreparable harm, but left open the possibility that the executive order could still be considered unconstitutional. The court's disposition of this application does not mean that any measure taken by the government to implement the order will necessarily be lawful. On that score, time will tell, the majority wrote. The legality of a Massachusetts federal district court order, which paused the executive order to overhaul vote-by-mail systems before the November 3rd midterms, will now be decided by the U.S. Court of Appeals for the First Circuit. Justices Sonia Sotomayor, Elena Kagan, and Ketanji Brown Jackson dissented. In a lengthy dissent, Jackson wrote the ruling needlessly injects chaos and uncertainty into the upcoming midterm elections. The principle of courts not altering voting systems too close to the elections has been eroded, she said, amounting to a Kafkaesque nightmare. States administering elections and the voting public that relies on them to do so deserve clarity, not caginess or confusion, she wrote. Final rule issued. The March 31 executive order at the heart of the case, in part, directs USPS to direct the redesign of mail-in ballot envelopes, including adding a unique barcode. It also asks USPS to collect voters' names and addresses from state elections officials and directs the U.S. Justice Department to investigate and prosecute state officials who violate the order. The Postal Service issued a final rule Friday detailing how the process would be carried out. Whether an overhaul of mail-in ballots for each state could be completed in time for the November 3rd election remains to be seen, as vote-by-mail documents are sent to voters well in advance of Election Day. A federal district judge in Massachusetts chastised the Trump administration for sowing confusion and creating an emergency by noticing a rule Friday that the U.S. Postal Service will eventually require federally regulated mail-in ballot voting envelopes and state data. A 95-page notice alerting that the final rule would appear in the Federal Register on August 26 outlined justifications for federal requirements on states to redesign ballot envelopes and provide a list of recipient names and addresses to USPS. The final rule became effective Friday, according to the document. The final rule runs contrary to the U.S. District Judge Indira Talwani's August 11th preliminary injunction, barring the federal government from changing states' mail-in voting rules prior to the November 3rd midterm elections, the judge wrote in a brief order on the docket Sunday. Defendants did not file an appeal and did not seek, let alone obtain, a stay of the preliminary injunction, Talwani wrote. Nonetheless, on August 21, 2026, USPS issued its final rule with an anticipated publication date in the Federal Register of August 26, 2026. Talwani was appointed to the bench by President Barack Obama in 2013 and unanimously confirmed by the Senate the following year. Effective date delayed. The rule includes a provision that it will not be in effect for this year's midterm elections if Talwani's injunction is still in place, but the judge said it would still create significant confusion for voters. The Trump administration asserted the rule would have no effect on the rules themselves while the injunctions are in place, while ignoring the confusion that the publication will engender, Talwani wrote. It's unclear what effect the final rule will have on the active litigation on the issue. The federal government had appealed Talwani's injunction because, it argued, Trump's order could not be challenged until an agency published a final rule. Groups want quick order. The voting rights advocacy groups, led by the League of Women Voters of Massachusetts, who sued President Donald Trump and administration officials over a March executive order overhauling mail-in voting procedures, swiftly filed an emergency motion Saturday. They urged Talwani to quickly enforce her injunction and to order expedited responses from the administration, citing immediate, ongoing, irreparable harm caused by defendants' violation of the preliminary injunction and in light of these fast-approaching dates. There are now only 73 days before the November 2026 election and far fewer before mail ballots begin to go out, they wrote. The Trump administration appealed to the U.S. Supreme Court in late July a similar district court ruling against its mail-in voting restrictions order in a case brought by nearly two dozen Democrat-led states. The states argued that the federal government has no constitutional role in election administration, that the executive order unfairly limited vote by mail, which some states use exclusively, and that an overhaul of ballot requirements this close to an election was unworkable. High Court Appeal. In a supplemental brief filed to the Supreme Court justices Monday, U.S. Solicitor General D. John Sauer said the USPS rule issuance underscores the need for relief from the district court's improper, unripe injunction. The Postal Service's final rule imposes only modest requirements for preparation and envelope design for federal mail ballot, requirements that fall well within its traditional authorities to impose mailing standards for particularly sensitive types of mail, wrote Sauer, who formerly worked as Trump's personal defense attorney. Democratic officials in 23 states, California, Massachusetts, Nevada, Washington, Arizona, Colorado, Connecticut, Delaware, Illinois, Maine, Maryland, Michigan, Minnesota, New Jersey, New Mexico, New York, North Carolina, Oregon, Rhode Island, Vermont, Virginia, Wisconsin, and Pennsylvania, and the District of Columbia brought the suit challenging the executive order. 12 states with Republican attorneys general, Alabama, Missouri, Florida, Indiana, Kansas, Louisiana, Montana, Nebraska, Oklahoma, South Carolina, South Dakota, and Texas joined the appeal to the Supreme Court on the federal government's side. And we have a sidebar from the Arizona Mirror called the Arizona Angle. Arizona Secretary of State Adrian Fontes said that the Supreme Court's order doesn't change anything for how Arizona voters will be able to vote by mail in November. You can still vote by mail in Arizona. Our election officials are preparing for the election, and voters should continue making their plans to participate just as they normally would, Fontes, a Democrat, said in a written statement, noting that litigation over the constitutionality of Trump's executive order is ongoing. There is going to be a lot of noise around this issue, he added. Don't let rumors determine how you participate in our elections. Get your information from trusted sources. And if you vote by mail, receive it, vote it, and return it. And that concludes this story. Supreme Court lifts block on Trump's mail-in ballot order for now. Continuing with election 2026, GOP leans into Trump's deportation agenda, but Arizona voters want fair treatment. 86% want a clearer path to citizenship, and few are comfortable with legal immigrants being targeted for deportation. By Gloria Rebecca Gomez, August 24, 2026. While Republican candidates are leaning into harsh anti-immigrant rhetoric and aligning themselves with Trump's mass deportation campaign to attract voters ahead of November's midterms, a recent survey shows that most Arizonans prefer an immigration enforcement strategy that emphasizes fair treatment and an easier path to earning citizenship. The economy and affordability are top of mind for voters, but the shadow of immigration enforcement looms large following months of aggressive crackdowns across the country and the fatal shootings of two citizens by federal immigration agents in January. November's election is expected to be the first political test of the Trump administration's violent immigration agenda. In Arizona, voters will choose which party will helm the state for the next 4 years, deciding between candidates who hold starkly different positions on the federal government's approach to immigration enforcement. And research indicates that hostility to immigrants doesn't resonate with Arizona voters. The 2026 Arizona Voters Agenda by the nonprofit Center for the Future of Arizona found that an overwhelming majority of voters across the political spectrum want there to be improved access to citizenship for certain immigrants. As much as 86% of voters who are planning to participate in Arizona's November election, including 75% of Republicans, said the federal government should create a clearer and easier legal pathway to citizenship for immigrants who meet established requirements. Arizona voters also appear to disagree with efforts to expand which immigrants are eligible for removal, a tactic that the Trump administration has increasingly turned to in a bid to raise deportation numbers. 3/4 of voters in the Grand Canyon state, including 57% of those who identified as Republican, said they support the enforcement of federal immigration laws, but emphasized that immigrants already in the country with legal permission should be treated fairly and respectfully. And we're going to stop here to remind you that you're listening to the Arizona Mirror, brought to you each week by Sun Sounds of Arizona. I'm Lauren Vicker, your volunteer broadcaster. And now returning to our article, few Arizonans said they agreed with strategies that undermine respectful treatment in the name of immigration enforcement. only 21% of voters reported being comfortable with the possibility of legal immigrants enduring scrutiny or greater restrictions for the sake of implementing federal immigration enforcement goals. Even among Republican respondents, support for enforcement actions that led to the mistreatment of immigrants with legal status was low, at just 36%. In a written statement, the Center for the Future of Arizona noted that the survey demonstrates that Arizona voters don't see immigration enforcement or border security as either-or issues. Across several major policy questions, they support approaches that combine security, functionality, legal pathways, enforcement, and fair treatment. At the same time, more restrictive alternatives do not earn the same level of agreement across the electorate, reads the statement. In November, those priorities may come into play as immigration enforcement and border security are on the ballot in Arizona. Voters will decide whether drug cartels should be labeled terrorist organizations. If passed, Proposition 317 would direct the Arizona Department of Homeland Security to do everything in its power to defend against that threat, and it sets the stage for a future governor to send the National Guard to patrol the state's southern border. Arizonans also will pick who will take on the state's top leadership positions for the next 4 years, each of which exerts significant influence over how much the state participates in the Trump administration's immigration crackdown. Governor Katie Hobbs, a Democrat who has resisted efforts from the GOP-controlled legislature to facilitate Trump's mass deportation campaign and prefers instead to award funding grants to border officials, will face off against U.S. Representative Andy Biggs, a vocal proponent of Trump's agenda, who once proposed federal legislation that would have publicized the identities and locations of immigrants with deportation orders in a bid to turn the public and law enforcement agencies into a national manhunt. The race to win the state attorney general's seat is similarly marked by federal immigration enforcement efforts. Democrat Chris Mays is hoping voters will award her another term and has touted her lawsuit against Trump's executive order attempting to end birthright citizenship for the children of immigrants and her support for immigrants who arrived in the country as minors as proof that she is the right choice to represent the state in court. Mays' opponent, Representative State Senator Warren Peterson, meanwhile, helped craft a 2024 law that gives the state the power to jail migrants who cross the border anywhere but at an official port of entry, and vowed to help the Trump administration deport immigrants, including those who were awarded a temporary shield against removal under the Deferred Action for Childhood Arrivals program. That concludes this story. GOP leans into Trump's deportation agenda, but Arizona voters want fair treatment. Our next story is actually an update on one that we read earlier in this program. Clean Elections set to demand $4.7 million repayment from candidates amid fraud allegations. Director Tom Collins said his findings corroborate the Mirror's reporting on fake $5 contributions by Caitlin Sievers, August 25, 2026. The Arizona Citizens Clean Elections Commission is set on Thursday to discuss accusations that three candidates unlawfully qualified for $4.7 million in public funds and broke campaign finance rules, and it may ask them to repay the money. In letters sent Tuesday to Green Party candidate for governor Risa Lombardo, Green Party candidate for Secretary of State Dwayne Collier, and Republican candidate for governor Scott Neely, Clean Elections Commission Executive Director Tom Collins told each of the candidates to seek legal counsel and to expect to be required to repay the money. In the letters, he detailed allegations of false contributions to their campaigns and failures to adhere to the Clean Elections campaign finance reporting requirements. All of these facts together, which, as you can see, are largely substantiated, represent a level of suspicious activity well beyond what I have witnessed in 16 years as the Commission's executive director, Collins wrote. Those letters were sent on the same day that the Arizona Mirror published a story detailing accusations from six Arizona residents that the three candidates falsely used the voters' names on small-dollar contributions to qualify for millions in public campaign funding. Those $5 contributions are a requirement for candidates who wish to access public campaign financing. Every candidate participating in Clean Elections must gather a set number of the small-dollar contributions from voters. The exact number depends on what office the candidate is seeking to unlock the larger sums of money. In the letters, Collins describes that what he found during a months-long investigation into the campaign finance records of the three candidates confirms the Mirror's reporting, which he referenced in the letters. The Arizona Mirror made blistering assertions that, frankly, corroborate my investigation thus far, Collins wrote in the letters. In line with the Mirror's reporting, Collins wrote that Clean Elections staff found that a substantial number of $5 contributions recorded for Lombardo, Neely, and Collier came from the same people on the same dates and were the only contributions those people had ever made. Based on my experience as executive director, this represents a suspicious pattern of donations, Collins wrote. To qualify for public funding, the candidates must write a check for the total of $5 contributions they collected to the Clean Elections Commission, alongside paperwork with the names, addresses, and signatures of the voters who made the donations. Through reviews of all three campaign bank accounts, Collins wrote that he found that they all deposited lump sums in the amounts equal to the total of their reported $5 donations in May, on the same dates or shortly before they applied for Clean Elections funds, instead of over the course of the many months each candidate claimed to have been collecting the qualifying contributions. Presumably, if you had been collecting $5 from individuals over the course of the qualifying period, there is no reason for those donations to arrive in the form of a single in-person bank counter deposit, Collins wrote in his letter to Lombardo. All of this activity is highly unusual and constitutes strong evidence that you, in fact, did not collect $5 from each person who apparently signed a qualifying contribution form for your candidacy. And in turn, this gives rise to an inference the source of money was the deposit on May 4th, not actual individual donors. Lombardo and Neely both received the lump sum payment on May 4th, and Collier received his on May 29th, according to the letter. Lombardo and Collier both applied for public funding on the same day the deposits were made, and Neely applied a week after receiving his. Collins also referenced the Arizona Green Party's opposition to Lombardo and Collier's campaigns, accusing them of being Republicans in disguise, aimed at pulling votes from Governor Katie Hobbs in the general election to benefit Republican gubernatorial hopeful Congressman Andy Biggs. Collier wrote that party support is typically crucial to successfully collect enough qualifying contributions to receive public funding. In the letters, Collins told Neely, Lombardo, and Collier that he planned to advise the members of the Clean Elections Commission during its Thursday meeting to initiate proceedings to impose a repayment order upon you, requiring that they all repay the public funding distributed to their campaigns. If the commission votes to do so, Lombardo could have to repay up to $2.8 million. Collier would be on the hook for more than $739,000, and Neely would have to pay more than $1.1 million. Collier and Lombardo both received public funding for both their primary and general election campaigns, but Neely only received funding for the primary that he lost to Biggs. Clean elections rules require that any repayments can only come from the candidate's personal funds, money remaining in their campaign account, or money their campaign raises under the strict dollar limits imposed by the public campaign finance system. Neely told the Mirror that he didn't know anything about the falsely obtained $5 donations. Neither Lombardo nor Collier have responded to multiple requests for comments. In addition to accusations of falsifying $5 contributions, Collins told Lombardo and Collier that they were also suspected of violating clean elections reporting requirements when they failed to list subcontractors that their campaign used, as the Mirror reported last month. Collins pointed out that Lombardo and Collier both made large payments to Las Vegas-based bootstrap campaigns for a wide range of services just weeks after the business was created. Most campaign shops subcontract a significant amount of work, and a new out-of-state company would naturally use sub-vendors, especially local companies, whose work would require documentation, Collins wrote. And so it is with Bootstrap. For example, you attribute mailers to Bootstrap when records filed with our office show O'Neill Printing in Phoenix did those jobs. Additionally, Collins informed Lombardo that she submitted too few qualifying contributions to qualify for public funding in the first place. The Secretary of State's office, alongside the county recorders, are responsible for verifying the contributions and approving candidates for clean elections funding. The Secretary of State's office did not answer questions from the Mirror about the calculations used to certify Lombardo's campaign for public funding. At the close of the letters, Collins advised Lombardo, Collier, and Neely to retain any records that might be used as evidence in any action taken against them, and that those records may be subpoenaed and that they may be compelled to testify in front of the commission. And that concludes this updated story, Clean Elections Set to Demand $4.7 Million Repayment from Candidates Amid Fraud Allegations. Our next story, Mays declines to prosecute Hobbs for Sunshine Residential bribery accusations, by Gloria Rebecca Gomez, August 21, 2026. Attorney General Chris Mays says there's no evidence that Governor Katie Hobbs broke the law when her administration awarded a pay increase to a foster care provider that donated more than $400,000 to her political campaign. 2 years ago, an Arizona Republic investigation found that Sunshine Residential Homes received a nearly 60% increase in the rate it charges to house foster children. The company made hundreds of thousands in campaign contributions to Hobbs' 2022 gubernatorial run, and its CEO, Simon Couture, was on the Democrats' inaugural committee. The report prompted Republican lawmakers to petition Mays to conduct an investigation for potential bribery and has been a political thorn for Hobbs since. But on Friday, Mays released a report absolving Hobbs of any blame. Mays concluded that there isn't enough evidence to link the donations to the hike in rate increases and said she would decline to prosecute Hobbs. Doing so, she said, would only open up the state to an anti-SLAPP case because campaign contributions are protected by the First Amendment, and Republicans have frequently used the allegations against Hobbs as a political talking point. After 2 years of investigation, consisting of multiple interviews, reviews of campaign finance records, procurement records, bank documents, and state emails and chats, totaling over 1 terabyte of data, including more than 100,000 documents, the investigation has not uncovered any evidence of the necessary quid pro quo to support a bribery charge, Mays said in a written statement. Instead, Mays called on the Arizona legislature to to pass laws to make political donations from state contractors more transparent. May's investigation also revealed that another $150,000 that Sunshine Residential donated to a legal fund set up by Hobbs to pay for election challenges from her Republican opponent, Carrie Lake. In a statement posted to the social media site X, Christian Slater, a spokesman for Hobbs, said the report confirms that Hobbs has always had the state's best interests in mind. The report released today clearly states that there was no wrongdoing by the governor or her office, Slater wrote. As has been publicly reported multiple times, and the Attorney General's report now confirms, Governor Hobbs was not involved in, did not direct, and did not instruct any member of her administration regarding the rate increases the Department of Child Services approved. Governor Hobbs always puts Arizona first, and that's why she's focused on lowering costs, securing the border, and delivering results for Arizona's families. Republicans, meanwhile, accused Mays of protecting her political ally. State Senator Warren Peterson, a Republican who was hoping to unseat Mays in November, said her failure to charge Hobbs is proof that voters should award him the Attorney General's seat. After dragging her feet on the pay-to-play allegations against her Democratic pal, Chris Mays announced her refusal to hold Governor Katie Hobbs accountable for her actions, Peterson said in a written statement. Once again, Mays has proven herself unfit to lead the Arizona Attorney General's office, putting politics ahead of enforcing the law. Republican Congressman Andy Biggs, who is challenging Hobbs for the chance to lead the state for the next 4 years, lambasted the report as a cover-up. Biggs highlighted Hobbs' refusal to sit down with investigators as proof that she is guilty and called on voters to respond by ousting her and Mays in the fall. With today's report, whitewashing obvious corruption, Arizonans can see why Democrat Katie Hobbs thinks she's above the law, he wrote. The best way for Arizonans to now push back against this embarrassment is clear: voting Katie Hobbs and Chris Mays out of office in November. The report emphasized that while Sunshine Residential held the most lucrative state contract among over 100 providers during Hobbs' tenure, the rate at which its contract increased was outpaced by two other providers. The Arizona Department of Child Safety pays providers rates based on the number of beds available for children on a daily basis. Sunshine Residential, which is the largest provider DCS works with, has consistently commanded high pay rates, even before Hobbs took office. In 2019, the group home provider's pay rate was exceeded by only two other providers. By 2024, a little over a year into Hobbs' tenure, Sunshine Residential's pay rate jumped by 56% to the highest pay rate in Arizona at $234 per bed. Two other providers saw greater pay increases of up to 85%, but still had lower per bed pay rates. The bribery allegations stem from two pay rate increases made under Hobbs, one of which was awarded mid-contract and another that occurred during a contract renewal. During interviews with David Lujan, who was then head of DCS, the mid-contract increase was justified as necessary to keep Sunshine Residential as a provider amid threats that it would instead turn to a better-paying federal offer. Lujan told investigators that two providers had already shifted to federal contracts and that Sunshine Residential was particularly valuable because it was one of the few providers willing to take on siblings. Lujan said he never once received an indication from the governor's office that he should increase the group home's pay rates, and added that he only notified Hobbs' office of the increase after it was approved. But at least one DCS employee felt pressured by the donations to Hobbs' gubernatorial campaign. The assistant director, Robert Navarro, one of two employees who advised Lujan to approve the mid-contract pay increase, told investigators that the campaign contributions put pressure on, I think, everybody. Navarro mentioned the donations during a meeting with Lujan before a new contract with Sunshine Residential was completed, and also spoke about them in an employee chat with another employee who characterized those discussions as nothing more than banter between friends. Ultimately, investigators concluded that the pressure Navarro talked about was self-imposed. Lujan and employees denied ever receiving directions from Hobbs' office to increase the pay rates for Sunshine Residential. And Hobbs herself, who declined to be interviewed, said through attorneys that she never discussed pay raise with Couture and was unaware of the pay increase while it was happening. Investigators posited that the pay rate hike had more to do with Sunshine's residential outsized leverage as the largest provider for DCS than any pay-to-play scheme. In the end, Mays wrote, there simply isn't any evidence to suggest that Hobbs agreed to a bribe in exchange for a more lucrative contract. Certainly, the timing of Sunshine's large political contributions, followed by Sunshine's rate increases, including receiving the highest per-day rate, raised serious questions that prompted this investigation, Mays wrote. But in the absence of any evidence to suggest a quid pro quo, it is insufficient to establish a crime occurred. Mays noted that charging Hobbs with bribery would only lead to the case being thrown out of court. That's because Arizona's bribery laws require clear evidence that a payment was made in exchange for an explicit promise, and the courts, including the U.S. Supreme Court, have ruled that it isn't enough to theorize that there's a link between a donation and an action later taken by a state official. Mays added that prosecuting the case would likely prove difficult because there's plenty of evidence for Hobbs and Sunshine Residential to counter with an anti-SLAPP defense. Arizona law empowers people to defend themselves against lawsuits intended to deter, retaliate against, or prevent a person from exercising their constitutional rights, including the right to make a political donation as a form of free speech. Mays pointed out that Republican lawmakers, along with petitioning her office to open an investigation, also promised investigations at the Maricopa County Attorney's Office and with a St. Louis-based law firm with ties to President Donald Trump. On top of that, Republican critics of Hobbs have repeatedly referred to the bribery investigation in political ads in an effort to turn voters against her. This isn't the first time the state attorney general has been asked to look into allegations of political bribery and declined to pursue a lawsuit, Mays pointed out. In 2020, another Arizona Republic report exposed a trend from the Republican Governor Doug Ducey, whose administration awarded public contracts to companies friendly with Ducey and later donated to his political campaign. The Attorney General's office at the time under Republican Mark Brnovich's leadership ultimately concluded that the contracts were perfectly legal and there was no wrongdoing at play. In her report on Hobbs' alleged bribery, Mays said it would be difficult to explain to a court how the case against Sunshine Residential was different from the ones that were never pursued against Ducey. And that concludes this story. Mays declines to prosecute Hobbs for Sunshine Residential bribery accusations. And finally, all hands on deck for immigration, gutted fentanyl investigations report says. One field office spent 99% of its work on immigration, leaving almost no capacity for drug cases. By Ariana Figueroa, August 21, 2026. Fentanyl seizures decreased by 39% during the first year of the second Trump administration, after U.S. Immigration and Customs Enforcement shifted the Department of Homeland Security's criminal investigations arm to conducting immigration enforcement, according to a report government investigators published Friday. Agents with Homeland Security Investigations, a sub-agency of DHS's Immigration and Customs Enforcement, reported an, quote, all-hands-on-deck environment toward immigration enforcement began in January 2025, according to the DHS Office of Inspector General report. With ICE dedicating more staff hours to immigration investigation, staffing hours for fentanyl investigations declined, the report said. The report found that the hours dedicated to fentanyl investigations for fiscal 2025 declined by more than 250,000 hours, or 31%, compared to fiscal 2024. At the same time, immigration enforcement saw the largest increase across all investigative categories, rising more than 1.7 million hours, over 800%, according to the report. Inspectors interviewed more than 100 agencies from 11 HSI field offices for this report. At one HSI office, approximately 99% of work was dedicated to immigration, leaving almost no capacity for fentanyl investigations, the watchdog found. A drug investigation team of 7 agents was reduced to about 3, and the rest of the personnel was reassigned to work on immigration cases, according to the report. And we're going to have to leave it there because that's all the time we have for this August 27th, 2026 edition of the Arizona Mirror, brought to you each week by Sun Sounds of Arizona. I'm Lauren Vicker, your volunteer broadcaster. 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Thanks so much for joining us this week. 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

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Hi, this is Tigger, and welcome to Reader's Digest. From the August-September issue, we're going to back up a little. I didn't realize when I started my last article last week how long it was. It's a humorous article. Why did the rubber chicken cross the road? Feeling the creep of a midlife crisis, I decided to break the strangest world record I could find. And if you remember, his goal was to throw a rubber chicken far enough to break the Guinness World Record. Apparently, he was not really very athletic, and he just wanted something fun, but he took it seriously enough that he was actually trying to get good at it. He was working on his physical, intellectual, and administrative skills, along with quite a bit of persistence. And when all was said and done, he said, "Wouldn't I enjoy telling my children and my friends that I was the world leader in a lone esoteric feat? Was I not at the peak of my powers?" "Don't think you're running out of time," Lockman told me. He was the coach. Well, actually, the psychology professor. "Realize you have a lot of time left. You have half a life left." In the immediate term, though, I had just a

nagging sense of abstract forfeit? In times of doubt, I called to mind advice from Cincinnati Bengals quarterback Joe Burrow, who years ago warned the next generation of athletes against turning their workouts into TikTok fodder. Work in silence, he advised. Don't show everybody what you're doing. Thus, I settled into a weekly routine. I would walk to this park with a peep of chickens tucked into a canvas New Yorker bag. I had to be careful not to halt or pivot abruptly, lest the sack emit a chorus of mortifying squeaks. I would warm up with a few dozen tennis ball tosses against a cement wall, then it was off to the field to chuck my birds. Because of the Guinness rules forbidding a participant from gripping the chicken by the head or neck, I had tweaked my approach to more closely resemble a javelin toss. The first time I broke the record, unofficially and by myself, was on a breezy November day. The chicken I was throwing was not the same model Gurku had used. He was the current champ, if you recall. But it was store-bought, and it met several essential criteria. Not too long, as heavy as possible. My best throw that day, around 116 feet, was undoubtedly wind-assisted, but it felt monumental anyway. As I was packing up to leave, I heard a child's voice coming from the school building nearby. He'd been watching me the whole time, despite my efforts at subterfuge. "You can do it," he shouted through an open classroom window. I smiled and waved. For all volant birds, takeoff is its own art, complete with trade-offs and limitations. Consider pigeons. Thanks to a combination of body composition and instinct, they can fire themselves effortlessly into the air an instant before getting flattened by your boot or car tire. Herons, on the other hand, are lankier and heavier. They need a lot of runway. That's why you might see one preparing its wings when a predator is still creeping around nearly 200 yards away. They're skittish, hardwired with an understanding of their own limitations. I, too, was mulling limitations on the afternoon of my official attempt. It was a bright and chilly December day, and I had controlled what variables I could. Practice as much as felt sensible, tested nearly a dozen chickens, identified an athletic field that was most likely to create favorable wind conditions. Dimensions-wise, the rubber chicken I'd settled on was a near match to the one Gurku had recommended, although there were key sartorial differences. My $6.83 outward hound squawker squeaky latex dog toy was named Henrietta and came clad in a purple polka dot bikini and swim cap. This outfit, I had to admit, felt appropriate. I had arranged for a team of surveyors to meet me at the field per Guinness rules. In addition to measuring each throw's distance, they had to ensure that the surface was completely level. For all Guinness throwing records, the average gradient under your attempt cannot exceed 1 in 1,000. If it does, you must throw uphill. By sheer chance, the surveyors I had found, a father-daughter duo, had both been competitive throwers themselves. They were delighted to be taking part in this attempt, and like Coach Mellon, went about their duties with a heads-down seriousness that felt more than a little misaligned with the task. My warm-up throws, aided by a trusty onshore breeze, were promising. I watched with satisfaction as Henrietta sailed past the 100-foot mark once, twice. There were other sources of lift, too. As I wound up, I thought of Gurku, who had wished me luck via Instagram direct message earlier in the day, of my wife and her colleague Nick, who had come to record my attempts for the Guinness application. I thought of my friends' excitement when they had learned about my project. But in the end, gravity won. As I was warming up, the surveyors approached me with unfortunate news. The field I'd selected had an almost imperceptible slant that precluded me from throwing in the same direction as the wind. I would instead have to throw across the wind, aiming my chicken far to the right and watching it slice down into our agreed-upon target area. Not ideal, especially

0: simply since records this niche are one on the margins. I'd found the right chicken, the right mechanics, but perhaps the wrong venue. I threw till my arm ached and the wind chapped my lips. My best attempt was about 103 feet, roughly 12 short of Gurku's record. I called it after about an hour. As the surveyors packed up, they refused to let me pay their customary $225 hourly fee. Instead, they instructed me to get in touch again when I'd found a flat field and a good tailwind. They'd be back to help. I had failed, technically. So why did I feel less of a failure than I had in months? Perhaps because focusing on the project had helped me siphon brain power away from my turbocharged self-doubt cortex. Perhaps it was because it was enough to know that friends, family, and unidentified schoolchildren were rooting for me, no matter how ridiculous the task at hand. Or perhaps Lackman was right. I hadn't given the opportunities of midlife the consideration they deserved. Whatever it was, I drove away from the field feeling lighted, lifted. Maybe I'd considered only limitations and forgotten that my second act had yet to be written. Maybe I was simply in burst flight, with plenty of flapping to go before gravity finally pulled me down. At least it sounds like you had a good time. This next article is called Attention by Tracy Nethercott. If you feel as if your attention span is going down the drain, you're not alone, nor are you wrong. In 2004, researchers at the University of California, Irvine, found that most of us could concentrate for 2.5 minutes straight. By 2012, that had dropped to an average of 75 seconds, and in recent years, it's down to just 47 seconds. With the ubiquity of screens that deliver nonstop notifications, plus the rise of short-form video that trains us to focus in ever-shrinking bursts, it's no wonder our attention is significantly shorter today than it was a couple of decades ago. When's the last time you watched an entire movie without sneaking a peek at your phone? Even film students are unable to sit through a full-length feature, said both professors and pupils in a recent article from The Atlantic. Office workers can't carry a task to completion without responding to dozens of emails and Slack messages along the way. And the rest of us are so distracted by our phones that Netflix insiders say some shows are designed for second-screen viewers. Folks who let shows run in the background while they read emails or scroll social media. Simply put, our use of personal technologies affects our ability to pay attention. Gloria Mark, PhD, co-author of the UC Irvine studies, wrote in her book Attention Span, a groundbreaking way to restore balance, happiness, and productivity. This isn't just a matter of interruption overload. The technology trains us to interrupt ourselves, further chipping away at our already reduced attention spans. Not only do constant shifts in focus make individual tasks take longer, but distractions also lead to more mistakes. My favorite study that shows this is one done with physicians, Mark says. At periods of higher interruptions and faster attention shifting, they made more prescribing errors. Not all of us are doctors, but almost everyone encounters AI slop on the internet. And we're far more likely to fall for it along with scams when we can't maintain focus for a full minute. When people confront misinformation, Mark says, they consume it really fast. They're not reflecting. They're not being skeptical. Generally, when people are switching their attention, they don't put in that kind of thought process. Now for the good news. You can retrain your brain and start building back your ability to focus. Mark began working on her own attention span in the early 2000s, when she first noticed that her personal experience was lining up with her research. These are some of the simple strategies she suggests for boosting concentration. Be intentional. Evaluate incoming distractions and ask yourself whether they truly demand a shift in your attention at that moment. From there, you can come up with a plan. The plan for me might be, I'm going to work until the end of this chapter. When I get there, I'm going to reward myself by taking a break and doing something else, Mark says. Pick up a book. Books are an excellent way to retrain the mind, says Mark. When you're immersed in something, you're losing track of the world around you, and it's a great way to get our attention back. Of course, Reader's Digest is telling you to read, but it really is a superpower. In fact, books can boost not just your attention, but all the skills highlighted in this article. Get enough sleep. When we're fatigued, we have a harder time focusing, so be sure to get enough shut-eye each night. That way, you'll wake up with a full tank of what Mark calls intentional capacity. Take breaks. When you're cognitively spent, everything becomes a distraction. The next time you find your attention waning, go for a walk. Not only does it force a break by separating you from the work, but it might spark ideas too. We know that being in nature improves what's called divergent thinking, which is brainstorming, Mark says. And decide what's meaningful. The things we pay attention to matter. A barrage of TikTok videos will shape your attention span in a different way than a deep conversation or a good book will. As Mark puts it, we're the sum total of all the things that we pay attention to. You're listening to Reader's Digest on Sun Sounds of Arizona, also available on demand and on our website. You can listen on our app for Apple and Android phones, and or your Echo Dot and smart home device as well. We asked some of the smartest cookies we know for their takes on the skills we're deeming modern essentials. Here are excerpts of what they said and why we think they're geniuses. Stephen Fry is a comedian, actor, television presenter, and author of many books, including the Mythos series, his retelling of the Greek myths, the latest is Odyssey, which is out in theaters now, by the way. He hosted the popular British quiz show Q1 for 13 seasons and was knighted last year in recognition of his contributions to mental health, awareness, and charity. On empathy, it's surprising how many brainy people there are in this world who seem to have no interest in their fellow human beings. Real imagination is about feeling what it is to be someone else, imagining their appetites, aspiration, hopes, and fears. On attention, I wish I had the courage to buy one of those lockboxes that some friends of mine have. They're such a good idea. But I do these days deliberately leave my phone in other rooms and beat down my shameful desire to go and fetch it every 5 minutes. Genius tip: don't stay in one lane. Scientists who love and cherish the arts and artists who love and cherish science have such rich and full ways of looking at the world we were all born into. Carmen de la Paz is an Emmy-nominated television host, most recently for the Spanish version of Ask This Old House. She's featured in HGTV shows such as Hammerheads, Design Star, an All-American Handyman, and is on the staff of Family Handyman magazine. Her do-it-yourself skills span carpentry, masonry, welding, and more. She also plays 9 instruments and has appeared on Broadway. People often ask me, how do you learn all the things you do? I reply, I'm always willing to try anything once. Genius tip: protect your flow state. I'm okay with missing a phone call when I'm lost in my project for hours on end. I purposefully turn off the volume on my phone until I'm ready to stop. Phones and computers are welcome and useful in my world. They just can't dominate it. Damian Kulosh is the frontman of the Grammy-winning rock band OK Go. He also directs its signature single take, elaborately choreographed music videos, which have won multiple awards, including a YouTube Most Creative Award and a Smithsonian American Ingenuity Award. On creativity, ideas and inspiration almost never come to me when I'm trying to find them. What works is keeping a low hum of curiosity going on while I'm doing the dishes or go to the gym or take a long drive. The muse tends to visit more when I'm not chasing her. His genius tip? Be present. Value life as it actually happens, not as it might be or should be. Human brains may not be wired for presence, but I've met people who genuinely gotten there, and they seem like they're living on a different, better frequency. Outsmarting the system. There's always a loophole. Readers share ways they save time, money, and headaches, obviously contributed by the readers. I try to book a window seat and an aisle seat when my husband and I fly together. About half the time, we get the whole row to ourselves because nobody wants to book the middle seat. But if they do, they're more than happy to swap so we can sit together. Someone even bought us a drink once for giving them the window seat. Lots of shows and movies on Prime Video require a rental fee, even for subscribers. And when you place an Amazon shopping order, you can sometimes select a later delivery date in exchange for a digital reward credit. It's usually only a dollar, but it adds up if you routinely shop on Amazon. I haven't paid a rental fee in months. Plus, it made me realize I'd become spoiled, always selecting the fastest delivery, whether I needed it or not. When an automated answering system asks me to press 1 for English and 2 for Spanish, I always press 2, even though I don't speak the language. It usually gets me through much faster. Representatives laugh it off and are happy to get me the help I need. Our golden doodle Tucker is very attached to my mom and won't get out of bed or socialize if she's not home. Last time my parents went away, he wouldn't even leave her room to go outside. I tried treats, dangling his leash, opening the garage door, a FaceTime with my mom. Our phones have an app that notifies us when a member of the family arrives home. And Tucker knows the sound, so I Googled it and played it. He came running to the door to greet my mom, and I got him outside. I felt bad for tricking him, but it worked, twice, and was better for everyone. Kids get into trouble while waiting in long lines, perching on railings, touching gross stuff, invading personal space. It's just what they do. To keep mine entertained and orderly while we wait in line for rides at amusement parks, we play guessing games, like the Heads Up app on my phone. Or we'll eat lunch as we stand in line, rather than settling at a picnic table, to maximize our time. Strong stomachs required for that one. For concerts and sporting events, I buy the least expensive tickets available. Once I'm inside the venue, I check resale sites to see who still has tickets for sale, which probably means people who couldn't make it at the last second and the seats are empty. I've made use of great seats this way that would have otherwise gone to waste. Raise your hand if you've been putting off canceling subscriptions, setting up doctor portals, or disputing insurance claims. About 6 in 10 Americans admit to procrastinating on basic life admin tasks such as these, in part because they can drag you down with resetting long-forgotten passwords or simply spending an eternity on hold. Enter, quote, admin night, end quote, a social occasion that injects some fun into these often stressful solo chores by making them a group activity. Friends bring bills, school forms, and ideally, snacks to their meetups so they can tackle these time-consuming to-dos together and build on each other's momentum. Because as great as it feels to clear these things from your plate, it feels even better when you get to hi-fi someone right after. All in a day's work, the cartoon shows an employer in a personnel office speaking to a prospective employee who's got hair that flows across the floor, I might add. Well, Mr. Van Winkle, can you explain this gap in your resume? I was studying to become a nurse's aide when a woman opened the door to our classroom. Is this the DMV? She asked. No, I said, that's next door. Oh, thank God, she said, pointing to a diagram of the gastrointestinal tract on the blackboard. I could never drive that road. File under Moms Will Be Moms. After a frustrating day at work, I was venting to my mother, complaining about the various indignities I had suffered at the hands of my co-workers. My mom nodded sympathetically and asked, "Do you want me to call them?" A student at the junior high school where my husband works once asked him, "If you were going to die and you could say one thing to your loved ones, what would it be?" His response, "Put down the gun, Teresa." Guys, have you ever been in a workplace where all the original co-workers have left, so now you're in season 5 with all new characters? On my first day as an intern in a nursing home, I tried helping an elderly woman back to her room for bedtime. She got a bit testy, but I kept trying to get her to come with me until she finally screamed, "I'm a volunteer, not a resident, you fool." I wrote "Dear Madman" instead of "Dear Madam" on a letter addressing the director. I sent the demolition team to the wrong house. I was asked to find a missing period to an award. I wrote the word "period" on it. I volunteered in a thrift shop. A woman had taken off her Gucci glasses while she tried something on, and I sold them. Calamity struck our office when a toilet stopped working in our office restroom. The maintenance manager taped a sign on the stall door that read, "Toilet won't flush." To clarify that for my savvy coworkers, I added just below, "You can download, but you can't delete." Scrolling through an online marketplace, I came upon a confusing ad. The photo of the sale item didn't match the description. I contacted the seller, who was very contrite. "I'm so sorry," the seller wrote back. "I misunderstood what I was saying." Journalist Hunter S. Thompson once admitted, "I have no taste for either poverty or honest labor, so writing is the only recourse left for me." According to these recent book reviews, the author should have tried harder to find another gig. Book, Ingram, by Lewis C.K. Review. Ingram seems most of all like the kind of first novel that ends up in a drawer and stays there until its author dies. Book, American Canto, by Olivia Nuzzi. Review. English teachers will hold this book aloft at their students to remind them that literally anyone can write a book. Book, Next to Heaven, by James Frye. Review. While reading Next to Heaven, I sometimes thought I could feel individuals in my body trying to die. And we'll finish up with some quotable quotes. Rather than jumping over someone to get what you want, consider reaching out your hand and taking the leap side by side, because life is better when we leap together. Well, that's very profound, but it was said by Kermit the Frog. Judith Butler, who's a philosopher, "Find joy to sustain yourself amidst all that is terrifying. Without things you love, anxiety and fear will consume." "You've got to be positive when you've been to hell and back. When you go to hell, you get the keys to heaven and earth," says Terry Crews, actor. "Sometimes moving air is wind. Sometimes moving air is sound. Wind can generate goosebumps from the outside, but music can produce goosebumps from within." So says Michelle Ott, author, in the book Outer Space is Closer Than Antarctica. "If you never fall down, you haven't skied hard enough," says Ina Garten, television cook. Well, that's all the time we have today for Reader's Digest. Thank you for listening. Stay tuned for more great programming on Sun Sounds.
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0: It's Marcia French. It's Thursday, August 27th, and it's time for news from the Yuma Sun. I'm your volunteer reader at Sun Sounds of Arizona, and as usual, I'll have some weather, although it sounds a lot the same, local news, one obituary, I have sports, and we'll have time for most of a state news article. Starting with the weather, today, Thursday, the high should be 113 degrees. Winds around 12 miles per hour out of the south. Friday, mostly sunny, 88 degrees for the low, 113 degrees for the high. Winds about the same. Saturday, the 29th, mostly sunny, 86 degrees, 110 for the high. 12 mile an hour winds. Sunny Sunday, 84 degrees to 107. And Monday, it's projected to be 105 degrees for the high, 82 degrees for the low. My first article, YPD releases numbers on where accidents occur. This is by Michael Maresch, Yuma Sun reporter from Tuesday. The Yuma Police Department has identified areas where crashes or accidents have been occurring most often over the last 2 years. A list provided to the Yuma Sun included any area with 10 or more accidents for the years 2024 and 2025. According to the list, most of the accidents were on the busier streets, likely because there is more traffic on those roads than residential streets. For 2024, the police department reported 20 accidents or crashes at 32nd Street and Avenue 3E near the fairgrounds, which is more than any other location where accidents tended to occur. Police statistics showed 18 accidents in the 200 block of East 16th Street in 2024, with 14 accidents, the third area with the most accidents in 2024, occurred on the 200 block of East 20th Street. Also for 2024, police reported 13 crashes in the 3200 block of South Avenue A, 12 crashes in the 1500 block of South Avenue, and 12 crashes in the 2400 block of West 16th Street. These areas showed a total of 89 accidents for that year. The number of accidents in 2025 jumped to 105 in areas where 10 or more crashes occurred, some close to the same areas as in 2024. In 2025, the 1400 block of East 16th Street had 18 accidents, the most of any location for the year, followed by 15 in the 300 block of West 16th Street. YPD reported 14 crashes for 2025 at both the 500 block of East 16th Street and the 1100 block of East 16th Street. In addition, for 2025, 13 accidents occurred in the 1600 block of South 4th Avenue, 11 in the 1500 block of South Avenue B, and 10 each in the 2300 block South 4th Avenue and 6500 block East 32nd Street. The statistics released by the police department do not indicate how many of these accidents caused serious injuries or fatalities, and whether or how many involved pedestrians or bicyclists. The Yuma City Council is in the process of adopting a road safety plan to look into ways to make streets safer. My next article, no incidents reported in Mexicali following alert by U.S. Embassy. This is a staff report from Tuesday. Mexicali police officers conduct an inspection operation in the past week. Police forces arrested numerous operators of criminal groups and made significant seizures of drugs and weapons, which, according to some sources, may have prompted the threat against public security offices in the city. The U.S. Embassy warned about a potential threat in Mexicali on Tuesday, prompting law enforcement agencies to increase security around the Civic Center, which houses municipal and state offices, as well as judicial facilities at both levels of government. On Tuesday, the embassy issued a security alert regarding alleged threats in Mexicali for Tuesday, but not provide additional details. It suggested several precautionary measures for U.S. citizens while in the city. As of the afternoon, security agencies had not reported incidents, nor had any evidence of a risk been made public. Unofficial reports in local media indicated an alleged criminal group known as the Los Rusos had reportedly threatened to attack government offices in Mexicali. Authorities neither confirmed nor denied the report. The municipal, state, and federal governments increased security at their public safety offices, and the federal judiciary headquarters closed for the day. In the morning, Mexico's security cabinet, which brings together the country's six public security institutions, issued a statement on the alert. Regarding the security alert issued by the U.S. Consulate General in Tijuana concerning a possible threat in Mexicali, Baja California, the security cabinet reports that, at this time, Mexican authorities have not identified any elements confirming a specific or imminent risk to the population. Through institutional cooperation mechanisms, the information continues to be exchanged with U.S. authorities to verify and promptly address any indication related to this alert. In Mexicali, particularly in rural areas, police forces have recently arrested operators of criminal cells and made substantial drug seizures. Last Thursday, federal forces seized nearly 120 kilograms of fentanyl pills from a residence in Mexicali. The Secretary of Security and Protection estimated that the seizure was equivalent to more than 4 million doses of the drug. The residence where the seizure occurred was reportedly linked to Los Rosas, the group operating on behalf of the Sinaloa cartel in the Baja California region and part of Sonora. Police agencies at all three levels of government in Mexicali confirmed to news media that surveillance and patrols had been increased throughout the city following the alert issued by the U.S. Embassy. Moving on, Yuma invites community to learn about infrastructure improvements plan. This is a staff report from Tuesday. The city of Yuma is inviting residents to learn more about its proposed infrastructure improvements plan and provide feedback during a community open house on Wednesday, September 9th, from 4 to 7 p.m. in room 190 at Yuma City Hall. The proposed plan identifies public facilities and infrastructure that may receive funding from development fees to serve future growth and development in the community, including potential projects related to city facilities, public safety, parks and recreation, and transportation. The plan is developed using the city's land use assumptions, which estimate future growth and the additional demand that any growth may place on city services. As part of the planning process, residents can review information about the proposed plan and potential projects during the open house, ask questions, and provide feedback for the city to consider. No formal presentation will take place, and residents may stop by at any time during the open house. Following the open house, feedback will be reviewed as the city and its consultant continue developing the planning documents and prepare for the formal adoption process required under state law. Under Arizona state law, cities may assess development fees on new developments to help pay for necessary public facilities needed to serve growth. Development fees may only be used for eligible projects identified in the city's adopted infrastructure improvements plan and cannot be used for routine maintenance or repairs to existing infrastructure. The proposed documents will be posted for public review at least 60 days before a public hearing, providing another opportunity for the community to review the infrastructure improvements plan and land use assumptions before the Yuma City Council considers adoption. If adopted, a separate public notice and hearing process will take place before the council considers proposed development fees. Any development fees adopted by the council would take effect 75 days after formal adoption. For more information, contact Dave Wostenberg, Director of Engineering, at 928-373-4520. My next article, Mental Competency Examination Scheduled for Kotlinski. This article was by Michael Maresch from Tuesday. A Yuma man charged, along with his wife, with three counts of sexual conduct with a minor, will undergo a mental competency exam to see if he can assist in his defense. The expert who will examine Ethan Kotlinski will determine whether he understands his rights, like the right to testify, and to be presumed innocent of the charge. According to documents for the court, the question is whether any mental illness substantially impairs his ability to have a factual and rational understanding of the consequences of pleading guilty. The person doing the examination will be paid $300 for a preliminary examination or $500 for full evaluation. The evaluation must be completed by September 11th. Court documents said the state wanted to talk to the victim about a proposed deal. On March 12th, the Yuma Police Department received information regarding a delayed sex offense, which allegedly occurred in the 1800 block of South Avenue B, involving a 13-year-old victim. The offense reportedly occurred earlier that week, and the suspect was defined as Kotlinski, 38. As the investigation unfolded over the weekend, his wife, Amanda Kotlinski, 31, was also implicated with the reported offenses. A status conference meeting for her is scheduled for August 31st. My next article, supporters urge voters to choose SWJH as the world's best school. This is by Cesar Nayoy Bajo El Sol, August 25th, which was Tuesday. Southwest Junior High is calling on area communities and the general public to vote for the San Luis School in the World's Best School Prizes competition. In June, T4 Education recognized SWJH as one of the 10 best schools in the world, launching the competition for the award, which is evaluated by a panel of experts on the Academy judging panel. The top three schools will be announced in November. SWHJ is competing in the Overcoming Adversity category against schools from Brazil, England, Lebanon, Turkey, Kenya, Ethiopia, and Somalia. The school's assistant principal, Michelle Nunez, explained in a post by SWJH that the competition includes voting for the Community Choice Award, which is open to people around the world. We've already shown how much we can accomplish together. Now let's show how strong the community's support for our school is, Nunez said in a video promoting the vote. On its website, T4 Education highlights Southwest Junior High for helping make higher education accessible to nearly 100% of its students, who are children of migrant workers with little or no access to financial aid. That mission is carried out through the early college program. Through an early college preparatory model that incorporates tutoring, guidance, and college-level learning beginning in elementary school, they are preparing students from underserved backgrounds to continue their education and pursue careers that once seemed out of reach. T4 Education's description of SWJH's nomination for the world's best school public vote states, votes for Southwest Junior High for the Community Choice Award can be cast online at vote.worldsbestschool.org, and then there will be a tab for Public Vote 26, and the entry number is 4350, or through the Gadsden Elementary School District website at gesd.org. My obituary notice today is Manuela H. Swayze, age 89, of Yuma. She passed away on August 17th. You're listening to Sun Sounds of Arizona and bringing you news from the Yuma Sun. Moving to sports now, gearing up for the gridiron, Yuma Catholic excited for its second year in 5A under new leadership. This article is by Braden Steele, Yuma Sun reporter from Tuesday. Yuma Catholic had new leadership last season for the first time since 2018, when longtime coach Rhett Stallworth retired and defensive backs coordinated Vernon Smith took over for the team. The Shamrocks went 7-5 in 2025 after the coaching change, a decline from their 11-2 2024 record. The program started the season 0-4, its worst in program history, but fought its way back and finished the season 7-1 and won their region before losing to Marana Yuma Catholic's first ever 5A playoff appearance. After the season concluded, Smith stepped down from the head coaching position and Marty Schetzel was given the job. Schetzel has over 40 years of experience coaching college football programs like the University of Arizona and Northern Arizona University and has been with the Shamrocks as their lineman coach for the last 3 years. It was incredibly valuable to work with Coach Stallworth and see how he did things and learn about the high school game, said Schetzel. Coach Schetzel is very excited to see how the team does in 5A for the second year in a row, but knows the challenges that moving up from 4A presents. The one thing about 5A is the teams are better, said Schetzel. They're better, they have more depth, the coaches really do a good job, and they'll exploit a lot of your weaknesses. Luckily for Yuma Catholic, a lot of their best playmakers are returning to the team for 2026. On the offensive side of the ball, senior wide receiver Brody Amon and senior quarterback Scout Reese are looking like they will be a star duo for the team. Amon, the Shamrocks' leading receiver last season, with 912 yards and 12 touchdowns, has set a goal for himself to be first-team All-State this season, after being named second-team last year. Amon is going to need help from Reese to do so, who the receiver has a lot of praise for. Scout is awesome, just great, Amon said. He's been doing really well consistently, and he's been doing well with the other receivers, too. Reese, who is replacing former Yuma Catholic quarterback Nash Ott, is excited to see where the team can go this season. Reese believes the entire squad has shown they are dedicated to winning and improving their games this season. We're very disciplined. We work very hard, Reese said. We're focused and we want to win. That's the biggest thing. On the defensive side of the ball, the Shamrocks have to replace some of their biggest impact players from last season, such as linebacker Saheed Verdugo, who led Yuma Catholic in sacks last season. Verdugo is not easy to replace, with Coach Schetzel saying he was a real hard worker and played with a high motor. But the Shamrocks believe they have several guys who have a high level of grit and a similar motor to Verdugo who can make up for the losses on defense this season. Senior defensive end Matt St. Pierre and senior linebacker Max Orozco are two guys who are looking to be the difference on defense for the Shamrocks. St. Pierre, who recorded 1.5 sacks and 25 total tackles last season, is making a big emphasis on proving his ability to get to the quarterback this year. I've been working on a lot of pass rushing, St. Pierre said. I feel like I got my run defense down. So just pass rushing and getting to the cornerback, getting some pressure on the quarterback. Orozco, who was second on the team in tackles last season with 88, was mostly focused on defense in 2025, but will also have his fair share of snaps at tight end this season as well. Orozco is excited by what the linebacker group brings this year. We're all just hard workers. We push each other every day at practice, and we just get after it every day, said Orozco. The Shamrocks opened their season at home against Notre Dame Prep, who beat them 28-14 last year on August 28th. The team is looking to avenge the losses they suffered in their first four games last season against Notre Dame Prep, Holtville on September 4th, Marana September 11th, and Verado September 18th. Marana in week three, who the Shamrocks lost to twice last year, is who Orozco is most looking forward to face this season. "We're going to be ready," said Orozco. Schetzel is most looking forward to the Shamrocks' first region game, which will be at home against Fairfax on September 25th. The Shamrocks won the matchup last year by forfeit, which was their first win of the year. My second sports article today, Schools Hitting the Links. This article is from Tuesday. Gila Ridge boys golf shot a 160 to defeat the Cibola Raiders, who shot a 212 Monday morning at Desert Hills. Jacob Callinger was the medalist with a 2-over par with a 38 score over 9 holes. Grady Ebert placed second with a score of 3-over par, with the number of strokes being 39. Carter Goodwin, with 5-over par, scored 41. Trevor Campbell, with 6-over, scored 42. And Trent Cottle, with 7-over par, scored 43, to round out the scores for the 5 Hawks. On Tuesday, 3 young ladies from COFA High School finished the course. The field was led by COFA's dynamic duo of Jacqueline Smith and Kaylani Negrete. Smith led the way with a final score of 44, followed closely by Negrete with a 50. Yuma High's enthusiastic newcomer freshman Marisol Villapando maintained the pace of play with the top girls and finished with an 85 for her third round ever. Villapando picked up clubs for the first time 3 weeks ago, and as her coach, I am very proud of her dedication and progress, said Yuma High School girls coach Tish Malone. Moving now to state news, this is from Tuesday from Howard Fisher Capital Media Services. The contenders for governor are hoping to sway voters in what is expected to be a close race by portraying the other as soft on crime when it comes to protecting victims, and children in particular. But the record about what has become exhibit number one for Katie Hobbs' claim that Andy Biggs is unfit for governor may not be as clear as the incumbent is claiming. Hobbs has made a point of attacking Biggs over 2013 legislation in Arizona, which would have allowed the state to disband the police department in the polygamous community of Colorado City, amid allegations that its officers were taking their orders from the fundamentalist Church of Jesus Christ of Latter-day Saints. That measure, backed by then-Attorney General Tom Horn, a Republican, was approved by the House by a 52-7 margin, but it died in the Senate, where Biggs was president. Andy Biggs has a really disturbing pattern of protecting pedophiles, Hobbs said this past week, referring to allegations that the police department in Colorado City was ignoring reports that FLDS church members were entering into plural marriages with girls as young as 9. The governor said the legislation, sponsored by then-Rep. Michelle Ugente Rita, a Scottsdale Republican, would have reined in the pedophile cult in Colorado City that was abusing women and children, forcing children into marriage, but was blocked by Big. It took more than another 2 years before the U.S. Department of Justice stepped in with a lawsuit against both Colorado City and its twin border city of Hilldale, Utah, over its practices of police misconduct. A federal judge ordered new oversight into not just the police department, but municipal practices of denying housing to non-FLDS members. There is no question that Biggs was opposed to the legislation. He told Capital Media Services this past week that he believed it was poorly crafted, citing opposition to it by the Fraternal Order of Police. Still, there is nothing on the record showing that Biggs was personally responsible for barring the legislation. What the record does show, however, is that after the measure was approved by the House, it went to the Senate. And there, Biggs used his power as Senate president to assign it to two committees for hearings. That double assigning move was unusual at the time for the Senate. Most bills needed review by just one committee, the exception being anything that required an appropriation of public funds. What it does mean, though, is that any bill doubly assigned needs to be approved by both committees, creating a second hurdle and a second place where a bill can die. But it didn't even get that far. The first assignment was to the Public Safety Committee, but Chester Crandall, who chaired the panel, did not even give it a hearing. Crandall told Capital Media Services at the time it was his decision to quash the measure. He said he was not convinced that it was a realistic solution to the problem of things like police enforcing church discipline, including going after women who flee polygamous marriages. Anyway, he said, seizing control of the police department provided only a temporary solution. Biggs said he does not recall whether he had any particular conversation with Crandall about whether he should give the measure a hearing. Crandall died in 2014. Eugente Rita, currently a candidate for the Scottsdale City Council, declined to discuss the issue. But she made it clear a decade ago, when Biggs first ran for Congress, that she believes he was the force behind the death of not just her legislation about Colorado City, but in holding a grudge over her very visible push for its passage. After I came up with a viable solution to deal with the systemic corruption in Colorado City, Biggs treated me so bad I couldn't represent my constituents the way I wanted to, she told the Arizona Republic. I don't remember anything about this particular issue, Biggs said when asked about his discussion with Eugente Rita about the Colorado City legislation. And any actions he took to undermine her other bills? I'm not going to disclose what we talked about on other issues, Biggs said. I think that those are private conversations. But Eugente Rita, in her 2016 comments to the Republic, said the death of her House passed legislation in the Senate had profound effects. Women and children suffered 3 years longer than they should have because he protected the bad guys, she said, noting it took that long for the Department of Justice to intervene. That's what bothers me. She isn't the only one who took aim at Biggs. In a 2016 email to constituents, Representative Kelly Townsend told of Biggs' reaction after she had gone on the radio in 2013 to express her frustration about the death of Eugente Rita's proposal. The rest of my bills died that season, Townsend wrote, something she blamed on Biggs, who had the power as Senate president to quash measures he did not like. She said that Biggs later admitted to her he was angry with her, and I should never have gone on the radio to discuss the issue in the first place. Townsend declined to discuss the issue now. In opposing the legislation and what he may or may not have done to kill it, Biggs aligned himself with a small group of House lawmakers who voted against the bill. And I'm running out of time. Bye. Wall Street Journal is next. See you next week.
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Good morning and welcome to today's edition of the Wall Street Journal on Sun Sounds of Arizona, read by your volunteer broadcaster, Cicely Tiernan. Technology. NVIDIA reports blowout quarter, says demand for AI chips is getting even hotter. Shares rallied as the chip giant forecast 70% revenue growth next year and defended its financial support of AI companies by Robbie Whelan. NVIDIA had a pleasant surprise in store for investors who thought the artificial intelligence boom must be on the verge of leveling off. Shares in the chipmaker gained 4% Wednesday after Chief Financial Officer Colette Kress, on a call to discuss the company's second quarter earnings, said to expect 70% revenue growth in the company's 2028 fiscal year. That is significantly better than the 45% growth that analysts polled by FactSet had predicted. Paired with the chip giant's quarter of blowout earnings that also came in well ahead of estimates, the forecast helped calm rising worries throughout the market over dizzying spending on AI infrastructure and the degree to which NVIDIA has extended itself to help customers keep building data centers. A flurry of deal-making activity and product-related data news over the past few months has thrust NVIDIA, the world's largest publicly traded company and dominant designer of advanced computer chips, even closer to the center of the AI boom. The $5 trillion tech behemoth earlier this month announced that it would partner with a who's who of top Wall Street investment firms to provide partial guarantees for up to $500 billion in data center financing to better help its customers.

days until the skid ended Tuesday. Kress, the CFO, defended the strategy of using its balance sheet to help customers on the earnings call. Kress said NVIDIA expects big frontier AI labs like OpenAI to become the largest technology companies in history. These labs face a bottleneck, however, in accessing all the computing power they need to develop products and improve models, and that is why they need NVIDIA's financial help, Kress said. We recognize the scale of this support, and we know some will call this circular financing. We see it differently, she said. The equity returns on our invested capital will be excellent. The big picture is that we're going through this platform shift, and it affects every computer company, said Jensen Huang, NVIDIA's chief executive. These will be some of the most consequential technology companies in history. Despite surging demand for NVIDIA's products, there remains a persistent gap between how much big tech companies are spending on data centers and other computing infrastructure and how slowly profits are being generated by the end products of AI, said Naveen Chabra, principal market analyst at Forrester, a research firm. Businesses are having a tough time bringing AI into production, and that won't change overnight, Chabra said. If AI projects don't deliver to the current expectations that businesses have, they will abandon those projects. Wednesday's report underscored how the company has increasingly become a victim of its own success in the market. Big earnings beats alone are no longer enough to drive up the company's share price. There's not a lot of concern in the market anymore about demand for NVIDIA's chips, said Will Rind, founder and CEO of Granite Shares, a manager of exchange-traded funds with $16 billion in assets. The bigger questions now are about the broader AI narrative. Among the issues that are at the top of the minds of NVIDIA shareholders are whether the company will someday restart sales in China and the rising cost of components such as memory chips. Another concern is increased competition for the company's processors from startups as well as from NVIDIA's own major customers, such as OpenAI and Anthropic, which are working to design their own custom processors suited to their specific needs. NVIDIA said that it wasn't expecting any data center revenue from China next quarter. The company also guided expectations for gross profit margins lower over the next year, a significant change from previous quarters, and a result, Kress said, of memory chip prices rising faster than the company had predicted. Next quarter, NVIDIA's gross margins are expected to fall from 75% to 74%, then to a range of 71% to 72% in the fiscal fourth quarter, before settling at around 72 to 73% after that, Kress said Wednesday. Wang said that he wasn't worried about competition from the custom processors being designed at big AI labs who are customers of NVIDIA's hardware, such as OpenAI, because those chips are typically designed for narrower, more specific uses. We're building something very different, Wang said, adding that he believed that the big AI labs would rely on NVIDIA's computing hardware for a long time to come. I'm delighted to be their friend. I'm delighted to partner with them, he said. I'm delighted that they're counting on us to scale up. And on to our next story. U.S. law. Takeaways from Jess Staley's testimony about Epstein. The former J.P. Morgan and Barclays executive said he had consensual sex with one of Jeffrey Epstein's assistants and warned him about his cash withdrawals. By Maya Davis. The House Oversight Committee released a transcript of its questioning of former J.P. Morgan and Barclays executive Jess Staley about his association with Jeffrey Epstein. Staley, who exchanged thousands of messages with Epstein, testified on July 24th that he visited Epstein's private island three times, visited his townhouses dozens of times, and had sex with one of Epstein's assistants around 2010. I had an encounter once with someone who was on Epstein's staff, but was a mature woman, he told the committee.
He said,

The woman invited him to her apartment, and he believed it was consensual. The woman subsequently sued Epstein for sexual abuse and settled with his estate. Staley had previously said he didn't know about Epstein's crimes and regretted associating with him. His lawyer didn't immediately respond to a request for comment. Here are some excerpts from his testimony. Staley said he didn't have sex with a woman he called Snow White in emails with Epstein. Staley said he didn't recall meeting a woman that he referred to as Snow White in a 2010 email exchange with Epstein and denied that he had sex with her. "That was fun. Say hi to Snow White," Staley wrote in a July 2010 email. Epstein responded, "What character would you like next?" And Staley replied, "Beauty and the Beast." Epstein received an email the next day from a redacted individual saying that Snow White had sex twice. Lawmakers said their review of unredacted files showed it was the same woman Epstein had directed to buy a Snow White costume weeks earlier. Asked why he wrote the email, Staley said, "I may have seen her in apartment and prompted that email, but I was not with a person dressed as Snow White outside of potentially crossing at his apartment." Question: so you may have seen her in his apartment, later emailed Mr. Epstein and said that was fun, but it was not because you had sex with her? That's correct. Staley spent multiple nights on Epstein's Island in 2005, record show. He told UK regulators he was there for one. Committee investigators produced 2005 passenger flight logs showing Staley and his family flew to Epstein's Island in the U.S. Virgin Islands with Ghislaine Maxwell and three young women who worked for Mr. Epstein. The logs showed the group flew in February 18th and out February 21st. Question: I believe you told the Financial Conduct Authority that you spent a single night on Mr. Epstein's Island with your wife. Staley: I thought it was for a single night, but this implies it was two nights or three nights. Staley said he warned Epstein that J.P. Morgan was concerned about large cash withdrawals from his accounts. Question: do you recall alerting him to that heightened sensitivity? Staley: again, I don't recall the actual engagement, but quite possibly yes, but I think I did, and I think Mary Erodis did as well. Staley denied the move was to help Epstein evade scrutiny. When asked later if J.P. Morgan sat on red flags in Epstein's accounts, including the withdrawals for years, Staley responded, "Seems like it." Erodis, head of asset and wealth management, has said she didn't know about Epstein's crimes, and the bank has said it regrets its relationship with the sex offender. Staley acknowledged J.P. Morgan suspected Epstein of sex trafficking by 2011. Lawmakers produced an internal J.P. Morgan email summarizing a 2011 rapid response meeting on Epstein in which compliance officers advised that executives meet with Staley to explain the HT project and Epstein's potential impact. The committee said HT stood for human trafficking. Question: would you agree that this statement makes clear that at this point in early 2011, J.P. Morgan already suspected that Mr. Epstein was engaging in sexual trafficking? Staley: yes. Staley disputed a line in the same email which said the bank's decision to keep Epstein as a client was due to Jess's personal relationship. Staley repeated his prior claim that he spoke with Diamond about Epstein. Staley said he twice talked to CEO Jamie Dimon about Epstein when he was a J.P. Morgan client. Staley, who left J.P. Morgan in 2013, previously made similar statements in a deposition. Diamond has denied ever meeting with Epstein or knowing about him until his 2019 arrest. Question: did you ever speak to Mr. Jamie Dimon about Mr. Epstein? Staley: yes. Question: when was that? Staley: I believe once in 2006 when Epstein was indicted
and I believe once in 2008 when Epstein went to jail. A spokeswoman for J.P. Morgan said no such conversation ever occurred. As Diamond has said under oath, he has never met with, emailed, or otherwise communicated with Epstein or made any decisions about his account, the spokeswoman said in a statement. And on to our next story. Technology, personal technology. New teen safety measures for Instagram and Facebook are coming. Will they work? As part of its $18 billion settlement with 48 states, Meta agreed to add these restrictions to youth accounts within 6 months. By Julie Jargon and Megan Bobrowski. Teens will soon have a very different experience on Instagram and Facebook. These changes to the platforms are a key component of Meta Platform's $18 billion settlement with 48 states to keep children safer online. New features that will be automatically engaged on accounts of users 13 to 17 include daily time limits, nighttime off-limits hours, and reduced functionality during school. To understand whether these changes will effectively lead to a safer experience on these social media apps, we spoke to top legal and product executives at Meta, as well as online safety experts. Meta said the features will roll out in the next 6 months. Here's a breakdown of what the new safety measures will achieve and where they might fall short. Time constraints. Endless scrolling is a huge concern for parents, and Meta has agreed to put in place a 2-hour daily limit for teens across Instagram and Facebook, as well as to block the apps between the hours of midnight and 6 a.m. Direct messaging will remain available. Teens won't be able to change those settings without permission from a parent who supervises their account. But the company wants to create a level playing field in the industry so that teens don't migrate to competing apps. As part of its terms, Meta is advising that TikTok, YouTube, and Snap agree to place the same daily time limits and nighttime restrictions on their apps. If those competitors don't comply within 5 years, Meta will lift its limits. There is a school mode that mutes notifications during school hours. Parents can loosen that restriction as well. Teens or parents will also be able to turn off the autoplay feature, which creates a bottomless video feed, but it isn't off by default. Offering restrictions that teens can beg their parents to relax sets up a conflict between parents and children, says Josh Golan, executive director of Fairplay, a nonprofit child safety organization. That is antithetical to the whole idea of offering default settings, he says. However, if there's no parent overseeing a teen's account, there is no one for a teen to negotiate with. Comparisons and algorithms. Meta is automatically hiding the number of likes and reactions that teens can see on their own posts, as well as on other teens' posts. Online safety advocates champion that change, as comparisons on social media can lead to self-doubt. On the subject of self-esteem, teens will also now be automatically blocked from extreme makeup filters in addition to all of the currently blocked filters. Another huge concern for parents is what Instagram's algorithm shows their teens. Feeds that use artificial intelligence to optimize for engagement and give priority to catchy content over more personal posts from friends and family are often attributed to teen mental health issues. Now there is an option for teens or parents to turn off the algorithmic recommendations. But the algorithmic feed will be on by default at the objection of safety experts. Opting into a non-personalized feed relies solely on teens or parents to make those changes themselves, Golan says. I don't think most teens will understand what that means, let alone avail themselves of that option. Verifications and workarounds. Kids often lie about their age when they set up social media accounts. In recent years, companies have adopted AI tools to determine the likely age of the user. If it detects users who say they are adults, but really
between the ages of 13 and 17, these restrictions will be implemented automatically. Meta says it will invest in stronger technology to detect and eliminate accounts of users under 13 which are prohibited. Meta also uses various signals to determine whether the person supervising a teen account, and thereby able to turn off key restrictions such as time limits, is actually the teen's parent. For example, if a parent account is created using the same device or email address the teen uses, that is a red flag. But Meta acknowledges that it doesn't have a foolproof system for preventing teens from creating or asking someone else to create a fake parent supervisory account. Another longtime workaround for teens has been to create secondary Instagram accounts of which their parents weren't aware. Going forward, parents will be notified when a teen links a secondary account, but it won't apply to teens' existing extra accounts. Parental controls. Parental controls in general have become unduly burdensome for families as teens use multiple apps to communicate with friends. Online safety advocates have long argued that the tech companies should simply design their products to be safe for teens. Meta's previous move to make teens' account more secure didn't require parental controls, though it gave parents the ability to enable extra restrictions, such as time limits, and to monitor their children's social connections. These new restrictions appear up to the level of parental involvement, something online safety advocates argue will put additional risk on teens in poorer communities. Parental controls only work in a household that has an adult with time, technical competence, a smartphone, and an account on the platform, fluency in the language the tools are offered in, and a stable relationship with the child, said Katharina Kopp, Deputy Director of the Center for Digital Democracy. Children who have all of that are usually the children who are already best protected. And on to our next story. World, the Russia-Ukraine air war has entered a new, deadlier phase. Both countries are inflicting mounting destruction with long-range drones and missiles, by Marcus Walker. A Russian barrage of missiles and drones hit a children's hospital, a school, apartments, and warehouses around Kyiv last week, killing at least 16 people. Ukraine, lacking Patriot interceptors, didn't shoot down any of Russia's ballistic missiles. Ukraine's response this week included a drone strike that caused a massive fire at one of Russia's largest oil refineries near Nizhny Novgorod on Wednesday. Meanwhile, in the central Russian region of Tambov, a warehouse belonging to e-commerce giant Wildberries burned. The air war between Russia and Ukraine has entered a new phase. With expanded aerial arsenals and inadequate air defenses, both sides are bludgeoning each other in a bare-knuckle fight that is causing a widening swath of destruction and a rising civilian toll. Moscow is betting it can crush the will of Ukraine's civilian population, giving it the breakthrough that has eluded its army in eastern Ukraine. Kyiv is trying to make Russia's invasion unsustainable by crippling the industries that underpin its economy. Yet neither appears to be close to breaking. The war is getting more ruthless and destructive, but no closer to ending. Russian President Vladimir Putin threatened to expand the range of targets in Ukraine in response to Kyiv's strikes on its oil industry. The Kyiv regime set out to damage our economy. What did it do? It opened this Pandora's box itself, he said last week. Russia's strategy of pain. Russia and Ukraine's long-range air campaigns both use drones and missiles, but their strategies are different. Russia began a systemic campaign against Ukraine's energy infrastructure in the fall of 2022, when its invasion had stalled and its army had suffered a series of setbacks. Moscow pivoted to plunging Ukrainian cities
into cold and darkness as winter approached. For four winters in succession, it hasn't worked. Ukrainians have managed to defend, repair, or replace enough of their heating and electricity supply to keep their cities going. But each year, the cumulative damage to Ukraine's energy grid has grown. The lack of Patriot interceptors in short supply globally since the U.S.-Iran war is darkening the mood in Kyiv. Russia's long-range strikes have killed hundreds of Ukrainian civilians this summer, with Iskander-M ballistic missiles doing much of the killing. Many residents of Kyiv fear Russia will try to destroy the city's water and sewage systems as Moscow looks for new ways to create a humanitarian crisis. Some in Kyiv are discussing whether to move temporarily to the countryside if conditions in the capital get too bad this winter. Few believe Russia will achieve victory this way. The theory is that pain plus exhaustion produces political capitulation, said Franz Stefan Gatti, a Vienna-based military analyst, the head of Gatti Consulting. But experience since 2022 and a century of strategic bombing before that say sustained air attack hardens societies rather than breaking them down, and there is nothing in the Ukrainian data suggesting otherwise, he said. Surveys suggest the Ukrainian public has become more opposed in recent months to making territorial concessions to Moscow. Hunting missile launchers. Russia's strikes have failed to stop the rapid growth of Ukraine's defense technology sector, which is now churning out millions of drones a year in decentralized and well-hidden facilities. With only a trickle of Patriot interceptors arriving from Western allies, Ukraine is working on other ways to disrupt Russia's missile salvos. Ukrainian drones have been destroying air defenses in neighboring regions of southern Russia, potentially paving the way for a larger-scale effort to hunt down Russian missile launchers, including for the relatively short-ranged Iskander MS. If the airspace is cluttered with drones, it could force missile launchers to hide or push them further back, said Rob Lee, a Kyiv-based military analyst and a senior fellow at the Foreign Policy Research Institute in Philadelphia. It's not a 100% solution, but it could make things more difficult in Russia. Ballistic missiles aren't the only threat, Lee noted. Russia is building up its arsenal of jet-powered drones, such as the Garand 5, based on the Iranian Shahed, and the relatively low-cost Banderol cruise missile. Both are cheaper than regular missiles, allowing for larger-scale production and could further stretch Ukraine's air defenses, he said. The Tsar unmoved. Ukraine's long-range capabilities have risen dramatically over the past year. Its deep strike campaign has widened from oil refineries, energy export infrastructure and missile component factories to Black Sea shipping and the warehouses of Russia's biggest e-commerce chains, Wildberries and Ozon. The strikes are killing civilians, although not on the same scale as Russia's. Kyiv's declared aims are to hit military supply chains, cut off the export revenues that fund Moscow's war machine, and cause widening economic disruption that makes the war visible to the Russian population. Yet most observers of Russia doubt that discontent among the country's population or its business elite will move Putin to accept a ceasefire. He is betting he can suppress dissent and that the economy can absorb the pain for longer than Ukraine can. The effects of the long-range strike campaign on Russian society and the Russian economy would have to get a lot worse for it to be anywhere close to changing Putin's calculus, said Hannah Knott, a Russia expert at the James Martin Center for Nonproliferation Studies in Monterey, California. Although a few Russian analysts have said recently that Moscow can't achieve its war aims in Ukraine, they were less driven by the effects of the long-range strike and more worried about the lack of movement at the front, said Knott. The decisive variable in the war remains military manpower, said Gatti,
including whether Putin will launch a large-scale mobilization in the coming months to redouble his ground campaign. Long-range strike is what both sides do because it is the only one domain where they can still act when the ground war is stalemated, he said. It will get steadily more destructive without being decisive. And on to our next story. World, Middle East. Labor protests and panic buying signal growing pressure in Iran. Fearing supply shortages, Iranians rush to buy fuel and food as living standards deteriorate. By Benoit Fasson and Hamraz Bayan. Iranians rush to buy fuel and food this week, signaling mounting economic pressure as the Trump administration's threat to tighten sanctions sparked fear of deeper shortages and pain. Small demonstrations by labor unions, which had all but disappeared during the war, are popping up across the country. Oil workers, pensioners, and teachers have gathered to complain about the declining currency and rising cost of living. The same issues triggered protests that rocked the regime around the new year, leading to a brutal crackdown that killed thousands. While the government tolerates a measure of protest around economic issues as a safety valve for anger, some of the gatherings have hit political notes despite the risks. On Monday, offshore oil and gas workers protested in the energy hub of Azalea, saying workers who keep production running shouldn't be facing a livelihood crisis or struggling to pay rent, the semi-official news agency ILNA said. The previous day, about 100 laid-off workers had been demonstrating against their dismissal at the Shadegan steel complex in western Iran. The U.S. is hoping to leverage such sentiments to put pressure on Iran's leaders to cut a deal to reopen the Strait of Hormuz and end the war on more favorable terms. Treasury Secretary Scott Bessent said Monday that countries and companies that do business with Tehran. You're listening to the Wall Street Journal on Sun Sounds of Arizona, read by your volunteer broadcaster, Cicely Tiernan. Now continuing on with our story. We'll face the wrath of the administration. The threats came as war damage, a U.S. Navy blockade, and tightened sanctions are already pressuring Iran's spiraling economy. Many analysts say the tactics will pummel Iran's population, but aren't likely to move its leaders who have weathered tough sanctions for years and feel they are fighting an existential war. They are implementing rationing and diverting resources from investments to holdout. The U.S. also faces economic pressure. Bessent said he was avoiding acting immediately because he didn't want to shake the global economy. Conditions are clearly deteriorating in Iran. Long queues formed outside fuel stations in the capital and other cities. Some outlets ran out of motor fuel, residents and officials said. Drivers had rushed to fill their tanks ahead of a planned reduction in quotas for subsidized fuel. Iranians have access to some of the world's cheapest gasoline, in some cases paying less than a penny a quart. But the government is planning to ration supplies after refineries were struck during the war and amid concerns fuel imports may be cut by new sanctions. Iran's fuel production can't cover its domestic needs, making it vulnerable to the new U.S. sanctions push, said Hamid Hosseini, spokesman for Iran's oil exporting union. Supplies come from Belarus, Turkmenistan, and Kazakhstan, he said. This week, some supermarkets in Tehran temporarily ran out of cooking oil and rice as shoppers scooped them up for hoarding, residents said. The government insists it has enough basic commodities to last for months, but the U.S. decision to tighten restrictions on Iran's international trade is already having a psychological impact. The country brings in a lot of rice from India through the United Arab Emirates, which last week said it was severing trade ties with Iran. There was hysteria, and in some neighborhoods, customers rushed to supermarkets, a translator in Tehran said. The risk of shortage tied to U.S. sanctions threats has triggered panic.
Supplies were more available online and in more upscale markets. The country's fast declining currency is putting pressure on consumers to use it before it weakens further. On Monday, Iran's currency fell to a record low of more than 2 million to the dollar, down 7% on the week and buying half as many dollars as a year ago. Many consumers are now taking on new debt to cover basic living costs. Meat is often bought on credit, repaid in installments with interest, residents said. This phenomenon is not a new payment method. It is a sign of a major change, poverty, wrote Etimad, a reformist newspaper. Iranian President Masoud Pezeshkani said, and Parliamentary Speaker Mohammed Bagher Ghalibaf said the country needs to focus on ending the war and shoring up its crippled economy. Hardline leaders, however, are setting up a high bar for a deal, seeking to raise the cost of the war for the U.S. Iranian officials worry a deepening economic crisis could lead to a return of the unrest. In 2019, cuts to food and fuel subsidies after President Trump tightened sanctions in his first term triggered months of deadly mass protests. In December, bizarre marches protesting a sharp drop in the currency sparked waves of demonstrations with calls to topple the regime. Despite the government warnings that protesters could be killed, localized industrial actions continued to take place. Demonstrators in strategic industries like telecommunications and petrochemicals have carried out sit-ins over months of unpaid wages. Earlier in August, 32 petrochemical workers in Bandar-e-Manshahar, a city in the Persian Gulf Coast, publicly protested their dismissal, according to ILNA. Members of the Coordination Council of Iranian Teachers Trade Association, a teachers union, are tying Iran's deteriorating economic conditions to its leaders' uncompromising posture. A retired teacher wrote on the union's social media channel that the government had promised during the war it would send oil prices to $200 a barrel and punish Iran's attackers. Instead, he said the country is being battered by its own collapsing currency. 3 days have passed since we received our August salaries, he wrote. There's barely anything left. And on to our next story. Runaway drug violence sets off political earthquake in Costa Rica. A bastion of democratic stability grapples with the fallout of a surge in narcotics trafficking. By Ian Lovett. Once a beacon of democratic stability in a region beset by lawlessness, Costa Rica is facing a surge in drug violence that threatens to upend the country's political system. With homicides up 50% since 2020, putting the country's murder rate on par with Mexico's, Costa Rican President Laura Fernandez and her ruling party are blaming the independent judiciary. Why has this turned into a vicious cycle where the police arrest people and the judiciary releases them, Fernandez said shortly after taking office in May. In the months since, her battle with the judicial branch has exploded into a political civil war. Fernandez accused the judiciary of being infiltrated by organized crime, filed a criminal complaint against judges of the Constitutional Court in a fight over judicial appointments, and slashed the judiciary's budget. Judicial branch officials and opposition politicians say Fernandez and her party are making a raw power grab. Throngs of Costa Ricans took to the streets this month in a show of support for the judicial branch, waving signs with messages like, "We are afraid of dictatorship and don't touch our independent judiciary." This definitely benefits organized crime, said Carlos Diaz, Costa Rica's attorney general, adding that proposed cuts to the judiciary's budget could create chaos that would facilitate government decisions aimed at limiting citizens' rights. The fight over how to respond to the security crisis underscores a growing trend across Latin America. Political leaders from El Salvador to Ecuador
are increasingly urging voters to give up democratic protections in exchange for promises to end the violence. In Costa Rica, frustration with the status quo set off a political earthquake in 2022 when the country narrowly elected Rodrigo Chavez, a former World Bank official who vowed to tackle corruption in the political system. Over the next 4 years, Chavez excoriated the judiciary, the news media, and political opponents as he pushed for major changes. He encouraged Costa Ricans to tackle the growing violence in the country by following the example of El Salvador, where President Nayib Bukele had suspended civil liberties and arrested roughly 90,000 alleged gang members over the objections of human rights advocates. Chavez toured the maximum security prison Bukele built and spearheaded the construction of a similar facility in Costa Rica, which is expected to open later this year. His methods infuriated political opponents who said he was undermining Costa Rica's democratic traditions. But they proved popular with voters. This year, Chavez's handpicked successor, Fernandez, won a majority of seats in Costa Rica's legislature, something Chavez never had. Fernandez appointed Chavez as finance minister and minister of the presidency, a job akin to chief of staff. Ricardo Zuniga, a former State Department official who worked extensively in Central America, said that in attacking the judiciary, Fernandez and Chavez are seeking to kneecap the one branch of government they don't control. "There's a high risk they will be successful," he said. "There's very little patience in the population for rule of law arguments." Fernandez, whose office didn't respond to requests for comment, has repeatedly said her goal is to reform the country's institutions, not take over the judiciary. After Chavez publicly mused last month about dictatorship and shutting the judiciary down, she said news outlets were spreading a false narrative that she wanted to be a dictator. "Give me one example of a constitutional norm, a law, a judicial opinion," she said, "that any minister or I haven't followed." A new port. Until the past few years, drug cartels had little effect on life in Costa Rica, which boasts one of the strongest economies in Latin America with a broad middle class. Tourists fill the arrivals lounge at airports each day, then head to the pristine beaches or to catch glimpses of sloths in the rainforest. The country gained international acclaim by abolishing its military nearly 80 years ago and its stable political system with robust checks and balances and elections controlled by an independent tribunal helped turn Costa Rica into a regional hub for high-tech manufacturing. Still, Costa Rica remained an inviting target for drug traffickers looking to move their product north from South America. Located a short boat ride from the coca growing fields in Colombia, the country has access to both the Pacific coast, where most drugs are smuggled into the country, and the Atlantic, the hub for exports. With the opening of the 2019 of APM's Moyne Container Terminal just outside Limon on the Caribbean coast, criminal groups saw a chance to move drugs through Costa Rica at an altogether different scale, law enforcement officials said. The port is by far the country's largest, handling more than 6 million tons in exports last year. Last year, Costa Rican and European officials announced that they had broken up a criminal network that had been sending cocaine to Europe in containers of frozen yucca. "The cold makes the drugs work harder for dogs to detect," officials said, while packing the cocaine alongside other white powder helped evade scanners. "Larger cargoes are a godsend to smugglers," said Zuniga, the former State Department official. "Panama," he added, "faces similar challenges, but has much more experience than Costa Rica taking on major criminal organizations." Since 2020, the year after the port opened, Costa Rica has been the number one transshipment point for cocaine headed from South America to the United States and Europe, according to the U.S. State Department. APM terminals, which operate the port, declined to comment.
paid in cocaine. The growing drug trade has reshaped life in and around Le Mans, a city of 70,000, though it was always grittier than the beaches and rainforests that drew millions of tourists. Residents said that until the past few years, it felt like a relatively safe place to live. Transnational criminal groups pay local Costa Rican affiliates in cocaine, and local gangs then sell the drug domestically. Turf wars over control of this local market have led to the skyrocketing homicide rate, which is more than twice as high in Le Mans province as the national average. That's how we've seen a staggering increase in homicides. It's the result of those in-kind payments being made by major organizations based in Mexico, Colombia, and Europe, said Mauricio Borrachi, a deputy attorney general. Many of the victims are linked to these criminal groups, but the number of collateral victims has grown exponentially. For 20 years, Marjorie Hills sold lunches outside her home in Limón. But 2 years ago, as violence consumed the city, she stopped. Sales collapsed because her neighbors didn't like to linger outside, even during daylight. So far this year, two young men have been shot and killed within a few blocks of her house. In one case, the man's mother screamed and cried over his body in the road until authorities arrived, Hills said. They're killing our children, our siblings, our relatives, our neighbors, she said. And we don't see law enforcement doing anything about it. Jason Arc, chief of Le Mans Municipal Police, said many teenagers join gangs because there are few other economic opportunities in the area. His department is doing what it can to combat the tide of drugs, he said, but its resources are limited. His officers have only 3 patrol cars. It's a bit of an uneven battle because drug traffickers have vastly greater financial resources, he said. Flor Ocampo Diaz, 33, a municipal employee in Limón, said a constitutional reform was needed to let the government tackle criminal groups. Give our president, Laura, the opportunity to move forward and do something for the country, she said. An iron fist. As violence was starting to subsume Costa Rica in 2022, Rodrigo Chavez stepped into the presidency and started cracking down on crime, the centerpiece of his administration. In addition to building the new prison, Chavez signed a constitutional amendment allowing for the extradition of Costa Rica citizens accused of drug trafficking. This year, Costa Rica extradited a former Supreme Court justice and Minister of Security to the U.S. to face drug trafficking charges, a case the ruling party has held up as an example of corruption in the judiciary. Chavez's rhetoric stung the political establishment after he criticized Costa Rica's system of government as a perfect dictatorship. 8 former presidents of the country released a joint statement defending Costa Rica's tradition of respecting the rule of law and human rights. He warred with La Nación, a major Costa Rican newspaper which published articles outlining allegations of sexual harassment against Chavez when he was at the World Bank. Chavez denied the charges but received a demotion in their wake. During his presidency, prosecutors sought to bring corruption charges against him, but the case didn't move forward after a vote to lift his immunity failed to win a supermajority in the legislature. Chavez denied the allegations. Chavez maintained close ties to the U.S., successfully lobbying the Biden administration for high-tech anti-drug scanners. The relationship grew even closer when Trump took office, and Costa Rica joined Trump's Shield of the Americas Regional Defense Pact and began accepting deportees from third countries. This year, without public explanation, the Trump administration barred more than half the board of La Nación from entering the U.S. It's nothing more than a means of intimidation typical of authoritarian regimes in which power is used to frighten the adversary, Arias wrote on social media. Until very recently, Costa Rican democracy has been free from such practices. The State Department declined to comment about the visas. Chavez's finance ministry didn't respond to a request for comment on the issue.
Homicides continued to soar under Chavez, hitting historic highs in 2023 and hardly falling the next 2 years. Cocaine seizures dropped to 21.4 metric tons in 2023, the lowest quantity since 2015, even as drug seizures in Europe hit record highs, with Costa Rica as one of the top countries of origin for shipments. Several former U.S. officials questioned whether Chavez made Costa Rica safer. One former U.S. official said the State Department under Biden had been reluctant to give Chavez more hardware, viewing him as more interested in splashy technology than improving the country's police force. Robert Muga, head of the Agrape Institute, a policy group based in Rio de Janeiro that studies crime, said Costa Rica faces a different challenge than El Salvador, with transnational criminal organizations now deeply embedded in the country. We're seeing the Bukele effect take hold across the Americas, and that means more talk of building bigger prisons, extending sentences, Mogo said. But in Costa Rica, building prisons won't solve the problem. Stephen Madden, director of Costa Rica's Drug Enforcement Police, said the government's strategy is working. His agency has added 100 new officers in the last 2 years, and drug seizures in Costa Rica rebounded to 2021 levels last year. Budget battle. As Limon provinces grew more violent in recent years, Larisa Brenes and her husband, Gerson Roselles, an officer with the National Police, stopped leaving the house much. When they'd go to the beach a few miles away, Roselles would often recognize local drug traffickers. The traffickers recognized Roselles, too. Once when he and Brenes went to the grocery store, they returned to find their car tires had been slashed. In May, rumors circulated among police officers in Bataan, where Roselles worked, that the gang was paying around $2,000 for every officer they killed, Brenes said. That month, Roselles, 28, and his partner were on patrol when two alleged members of a local gang shot and killed him from behind. Roselles's death has since become a flashpoint in the national debate over how to confront the expanding reach of the criminal organizations. President Fernandez turned up at Roselles's funeral and bemoaned that one of the suspects in the case had been repeatedly stopped by police before the killing but remained free. Soon after, she proposed a series of bills, including a law named for Roselles, designed to increase criminal penalties. The president wants to provide security, Larisa Brenes, a lifelong resident of the Limon region, said in a recent interview. She's someone who's recently tried to fight against what's going on in Costa Rica. She's trying to get things done. Fernandez's party lacks the supermajority in the legislature needed for any constitutional reforms to the judiciary. But in July, Chavez's finance ministry announced tens of millions of dollars in cuts to the judicial branch's budget. The judicial branch includes the Attorney General's office, the courts, and the Judicial Investigation Department, which has played a major role in many drug trafficking cases. Chavez has said the cuts are part of the plan to address the national debt. International organizations registered concern, with the United Nations Special Rapporteur for the Independence of Judges calling the cuts worrying news. Judicial officials are preparing a legal challenge to the budget cuts. The lack of resources for police to conduct investigations will only benefit organized crime, said Vladimir Munoz, deputy director of the Judicial Investigation Department. And on to our next story. World, Americas. Haitian town's pleas for help went unanswered before massacre. Gangsters overran Kansakoff, located in the hills above Port-au-Prince, killing 47 people and taking over strategic territory, by Ryan Dubay and Ingrid Aronson. Mayor Jean Massillon has been pleading for help for months. His town, Kansakoff, has long been a rare peaceful oasis in the violent landscape of Haiti. But that began to change this year when ruthless gangs began attacking nearby villages. Last month, the gangs used corpses to barricade the road to Kansakoff, strategically located in the hills above the Haitian capital,
of Port-au-Prince. Then the gangs gunned down farmers working in nearby fields. They killed 11 others who resisted kidnapping, including people on their way to sell crops, according to a United Nations report released this week. On August 12th, a top police official told the town that gangs were planning the worst attack yet, said a community leader. By Sunday night, Kensikoff was overrun. At 9:30 p.m., gangsters stormed the town, attacking a church where people who fled the violence in nearby communes were living. They savagely beat a six-month-old child. They burned homes and killed residents, including the mayor's cousin. "We've been begging for reinforcements for months, but haven't gotten any support," Massilian told the Wall Street Journal. He said there was another attack on the city on Tuesday night, but police pushed the gang members back. On Wednesday, people in Kensikoff were reeling after the powerful Viv Ansem gang coalition killed 47 people and torched homes and vehicles. The U.S. last year designated Viv Ansem a foreign terrorist organization. Videos shared on WhatsApp showed lines of bodies on the ground in Kensikoff, covered by white sheets as survivors lined the dirt streets looking for relatives. "We have no means to even give them a burial," said Massillon, adding that the community is broke and desperate for government help. On Wednesday, gangsters began contacting relatives of the estimated 50 people they abducted to demand ransom payments, including $300,000 for the daughter of a city hall worker. In a 3-minute video posted online, a gangster known as Izzo 2 threatened to kill about 20 men, women, and small children seen quietly sitting on a floor if police moved against the gang. The attack on Kensikoff is fueling fears that gangs that rule some 90% of Port-au-Prince are preparing to take the suburbs of Petionville, the last enclave of relative safety that is home to foreign embassies, hotels, and the UN's office. The government has recently moved state ministries to Petionville, located just below Kensikoff from Port-au-Prince, violent downtown. If the gangs are able to control Kensikoff, there is really nothing that stops them from coming down the hill into Petionville, said William O'Neill, the UN's human rights expert on Haiti. O'Neill said gangs in recent weeks have been stepping up killings, kidnappings, and other violence. In June, armed men in Port-au-Prince kidnapped James Boyard, a top defense ministry official and the most senior government authority to be abducted in recent years. A recent video posted on WhatsApp showed the leader of a gang that kidnapped 17 Christian missionaries in 2021, including 16 Americans and one Canadian, emptying out oil drums full of machine guns. The violence comes as a UN-backed body, the Gang Suppression Force, begins arriving in the country in the latest bid to take on gangs that have paralyzed the impoverished country. The UN forces full 5,500 troops from countries like Chad, Sri Lanka, and Bangladesh are expected to arrive toward the end of the year, O'Neill said. He said gangs are ramping up violence in a message to the international community and the Haitian government, which has pledged to hold elections by the end of the year, the first in a decade and since the 2021 assassination of President Jovenel Moïse. They are trying to strengthen themselves when the day comes that this international gang suppression force actually gets up and starts to run operations, O'Neill said. They want to test if this new force is going to be serious or like the previous one that was pretty weak and ineffective. And that's all we have time for today. That brings us to the end of today's edition of the Wall Street Journal. I'm Cicely Tiernan, your volunteer broadcaster on Sun Sounds of Arizona. 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
2: Hello, today is Thursday, August 20th, 2026. Following is a 30-minute reading coming to you from the Talking Information Center featuring the latest edition of Sports Illustrated, which is the August edition. My name is Fred. Buzz Killers. This piece is by Thor Hogstad. An analytics-based approach has allowed traditionally tiny Brentford to climb from the lower rungs of English soccer to become Premier League giant slayers. Now the trick for the bees, as they're known, is to figure out how to move forward. Tough ticket. The Bees G-Tech Community Stadium holds just 17,250 fans, a capacity that ranks 41st out of 44 home venues in England's top two tiers. On a summer day last year, Billy Grant was sitting by his computer, typing up a fans' season preview for The Guardian. He filled out the sections about key players, signings, and the kit. At the end, he had to say where he thought Brentford would end up in the table. The team had just finished 10th. Grant put his club 14th. Grant was one of the optimists. The newspaper itself put Brentford 18th. Relegation. For 4 years, this tiny West London club had climbed to mid-table spots with one of the smallest wage bills in the Premier League. But over the summer, Brentford had lost its longtime coach, Thomas Frank, its captain, Christian Norgaard, its goalkeeper, Mark Flecken, and its star forward, Brian Mbeumo. One of its top scorers, Yohan Wissa, was on strike, forcing a move away. It's normal for teams to sell a player or two. Brentford had essentially been looted. Few of the newcomers set the pulse racing. The Guardian had the star signing down as Jordan Henderson, the 35-year-old ex-Liverpool captain who was signed on a free transfer. With Wissa heading to Newcastle, the entire attack hinged on the fragile knee of Igor Thiago, the balding 24-year-old Brazilian who had missed almost his entire debut.

Oxford with a T in there. When they lined up at Nottingham Forest on opening day, Grant trusted his club to get it right once more. Then Forrest scored after 4 minutes, and then Forrest scored again and again. They literally whipped the floor with us, says Grant, whose hosts the Brentford podcast besotted. The fans were really concerned. We were rubbish. Fiego was terrible. Forrest tore us to pieces. When Forrest had sealed a 3-1 win, Grant was worried. They're going to laugh at us. This is terrible. 9 months later, Brentford ran out at Anfield on the same day of the season, chasing a ticket to the Europa League. They would have grabbed it and finished seventh had Dango Quadra scored a close-range header 9 minutes into stoppage time at 1-1. Instead, Brentford came in ninth, outside the European spots on goal difference. Only two teams conceded fewer goals from set pieces, and though Brentford converted just 10, only two teams had more expected goals, XG, than the Bees, 18.96. It doesn't explain what XG means. I don't know. Maybe you do. The pundits must have known they had been wrong when Brentford beat Liverpool 3-2 at home in October, out-muscling the champions with a long throw, a quick break, and an Igor Thiago penalty. For the rest of the campaign, Brentford's rivals trembled every time the ball rolled across the sideline, and the bruising center backs lumbered into the box, and the fans began shouting and clapping, and the ground shook. And the right back, Michael Caod, picked up the ball, backed up a few steps, and tossed it 150 feet into the box. It was havoc. It was lethal. By May, Caod was so famous for this routine that he felt compelled to deny he was playing just because of his throws. Beyond the results, there appeared to be no major turning point after the Forest defeat. Brentford lost even more players. By the end of November, ACL injuries had struck down new midfielder Antonio Milambo and young forward Fabio Cavallo. Yet by late May, Igor Thiago had scored 22 league goals, second only in the Premier League to Erling Haaland. And Andrews had been nominated for manager of the season. Nothing was more Brentford than the appointment of Andrews. Outside the club, it made no sense. The only hint of logic was that during the previous season, Brentford had scored within a minute of kickoff in three straight league games, so Andrews clearly knew his set pieces. But what about the rest of the game? He had only been with the team for a year and was best known as an ex-Ireland midfielder who'd done a couple of TV gigs. They expected us to get a big name, says Grant. Yet over the summer, owner Matthew Benham and his directors had each gone their own way to think about who to hire. When they reunited, all four had Andrews on the list. He was the set-piece coach only because no other job had opened up. He understood the club. The players liked him. Excuse me, a no-brainer, technical director Lee Dykes would tell The Observer. I think they see a football club as a machine, says Tim Keach, co-founder of MRKT Insights, which advises a series of European teams on recruitment strategy. They had a very clear vision of what the machine should do, and then they're just changing individual parts of it. The designer of the machine is the 58-year-old Benham, an Oxford physics graduate who founded Smart Odds, a company arming pro gamblers with stats to beat the house. So that's Smart Odds. Okay, I get it. Smart Odds, a company aiming pro gamblers.

0: Oilers with stats to beat the house. Since taking full control of Brentford in 2012, Benham has used data to sign players and gone big on set pieces. When once asked whether the team would get promoted, he replied, "There's a 42.3% chance," he said. Yes, the number was based on actual calculations. The director of football, Phil Giles, was a quantitative analyst at Smart Odds. The chairman, Cliff Crown, was the Smart Odds CFO. The technical director, Dykes, has been at Brentford for 7 years. These guys decided the playing style and transfers, leaving the coach to handle tactics and training. Which is why they get so many calls right, says Keach. Our other clubs give full control to one of our two individuals, and when they leave, nobody really knows what they're supposed to be doing. There's no organizational structure. Brentford has an incredible organizational structure. They have incredible continuity in the back office. When Frank left, the Brentford directors didn't need a genius or even someone with a new idea. They had the idea, they just needed someone to execute it. Keach says it's like running a restaurant. You have to open your doors and serve meals whether you're ready or not. So if you have a consistent process and you're like, we're going to serve Spanish food and this is the menu, then it's easy to train someone to make those dishes. But if you're like, oh, we've hired an amazing chef and we're going to let him create every night, then you're very reliant on the chef's genius to succeed. And if that chef leaves, what are you? Brentford had hired big-time chefs before. It was just another struggling English club when Benham granted an interest-free loan back in 2006 and invested $640,000. The fans were rattling buckets outside the stadium, begging for money to keep the lights on. And in 2007, of the 07-08 season, the team slid to the bottom half of the fourth tier. According to the Observer, the players were training in sweatshirts made by Fruit of the Loom, and kitman Dave Carter doubled up as the chef, cooking sausage, eggs, and beans in the canteen next to the gym. By the time Benham had become majority owner in 2012-2013, Brentford was one kick away from automatic promotion to the third tier. On the final day, they got a penalty in stoppage time at home in Doncaster. Trusted captain Kevin O'Connor stepped up, only for Marcelo Trotta, a young Italian on loan from Fulham, to grab the ball and smash it into the crossbar. Seconds later, Doncaster scored. Brentwood ended up in the playoffs and lost to Yeovil Town in the final. Devastating, said Benham. Another club would have kicked Trotter out on the spot, but Brentford couldn't afford a better striker and extended his loan. A year later, Trotter scored 13 goals and the Bees were promoted. Around that time, Grant met Benham, who talked about when Brentford would go to the Premier League. Grant thought it was a joke. Benham just looked at him. He knew exactly what the journey would be, says Grant. After Brentford was promoted to the second tier, Benham began to assemble his machine. He made Giles co-director of football alongside Rasmus Ankersen, a Dane who had written a book about elite performance, and the two were put in charge of using stats to recruit players. The plan went down badly with Mark Warburton, the financial trader turned head coach, who had delivered the recent promotion. Even with Brentford just outside the playoff spots, Benham and Warburton parted ways. The next coach, Marinus Dejugian, lasted 9 games. A disaster, said Grant. Finally, in 25, the Bees hired Dean Smith, who understood their values and culture, and then they pressed on with their ideas. Benham had watched the NFL and was baffled by how really soccer teams train set pieces when they led to so many goals. He knew he was right, because in the summer of 2014, he had bought the Danish club FC Midtjylland, made Anderson chairman, and told him to focus on corners and free kicks. Midtjylland immediately won its first league title. Brentford hired a series of specialists, many so good they would be snapped up by richer clubs. Gianni Vio would take his reported 4,830 set-piece routines to Tottenham. Nicholas Jover was the guru behind Arsenal's Premier League, best 18 corner goals last season. Set-piece coach Bernardo Souveia was allowed to leave for Chelsea, where he holds the same position, for a reported $1 million. Thomas Granmark, the throw-in coach, would get a call from Jurgen Klopp at Liverpool. Brentford also worked with a sleep coach and a sports psychologist. One of the club doctors, Matthew Stride, was doing routine blood screenings and measuring fatigue markers, trying to anticipate injuries. "It was a complete reset," says Stride. "The ecosystem was so unusual that when Smith left for Aston Villa in 2018, Brentford had already decided to promote his assistant. Frank had shadowed Smith so closely that at one point they lived together for weeks, and then Frank lost 8 of his first 10 games. Most clubs would have fired him, but Brentford was an early developer of XG, the model that quantifies the probability of an attempt finding the net. The directors realized that the team was actually playing well, that its luck was rotten, and that Frank's plan would come together. That desire to understand why things work or not is very rare," says Keach. "At most clubs, someone needs to be blamed." 3 years later, Frank led Brentford to the Premier League, the club's first appearance in the top tier since 1947. Benham found Grant and said, "I'm sorry." "For what?" "It took us longer than I thought." Many rivals wonder how Brentford keeps finding so many bargains. Four forwards, Ollie Watkins, Ivan Toney, Mbeumo, and Wissa, were bought for a total of about $34 million, according to Transfer Market. They were sold for $245 million. Dyke says they have data on 85,500 players. If the English transfer market is like Wall Street, with big shot traders shooting from the hip, Brentford is the Michael Burry in the room, the quiet nerd with the numbers and formulas, detached enough to spot the bargains that others are missing. Yet to Keach, the key is how clearly they define their needs. Every Brentford striker is big and strong. The wingers are fast and direct. If the back office is like a machine, the same might be true for how they see the team. You almost mathematically break down what the outputs for each part of the team need to be, says Keach. And then you find the players who can do those things well. "So we're losing our left-sided attacker. Great. Here's the nearest best available replica of that player who we've already scouted. We know everything about him, and we know this piece can slot in and replace this piece." When Brentford lost to Wissa, Benham believed the chances of relegation went from 10% to 20%. In March, he told the MIT Sloan Sports Analytics Conference that he had been a little bit concerned, but not as concerned as other people were. "Nothing seems to faze them," says Grant, who sat down with Andrews for his podcast near the end of last season. Grant asked if he wasn't worried as he drove home from the Forest game. Andrews said he had gotten over it by the third service station. And yet the Moneyball part might be overplayed. In 2015, Benham and Giles wrote up a blueprint and named it Dogme 95, after the radical Danish film movement. Recently, Giles told Benham that he had found the document and realized that most of it was quite embarrassing. A lot of the success has just been running things efficiently, Benham said of Sloan. Good management, everyone being on the same page, and especially culture. When Benham made an early visit to Midland, let me spell that for you. It's an interesting word. Maybe you're familiar with the place. MIDTJYLLAND. Midland. When he made an early visit there, he was struck by how respectful the players were. He told Frank to bring that culture to Brentford. Stride, who worked at the club from 08 to 2018 and is now a consultant at the ISO Connecticut Medical Group, says Brentford always put personality first when hiring people. Frank would tell the players, look, you may well go on to play and win things with bigger clubs, but I guarantee to you that you will look back at your time at Brentford as one of the happiest moments of your career. Frank must have thought the same last season when Tottenham fired him after 8 months. In 2024, he told The Athletic, I'm very aware that the grass is not greener in the garden next door, even if it looks like it. The question is how Brentford stays ahead. Last season, the number of goals from corners and long throws in the Premier League went through the roof. Manchester United finished in third place in part by fixing their set piece. Their set piece setup. The number of goals from corners and long throws went through the roof. Tottenham might have been relegated had they not scored 19 set-piece goals, tied for the second in the league, thanks to Andreas Georgens, who worked for Frank at Brentford. Giles told the Telegraph, it's getting harder to find value in the market now that everyone has a data department and is looking at the same players. It's a law of football nature that results in salaries are linked. Not even Brentford can defy it forever. If everyone does the same, the rich guys win. Nobody has borrowed more than Arsenal, who won the title with an ex-Brentford goalkeeper, David Raya, an ex-Brentford midfielder, Norgaard, an ex-Brentford goalkeeping coach, Ihaki Kana, and an ex-Brentford set-piece coach, Jover. They did long throws, smashed the ball upfield from kickoff, and set the Premier League record for goals from corners. Brentford didn't just see another team win the league with its ideas, but with its staff too. The hope is not that all clubs do what Arsenal did, and that there are more marginal gains to find. The ownership wants to learn and improve, says Stride, who remains in close contact with the hierarchy. I don't think you get that sometimes at the bigger clubs. Benham told the Sloan audience that the key was to stay super open-minded and added, you have to accept that everything you're doing is inefficient. What gives Brentford a chance is the rare alignment between the ownership and the staff, says Keach, who notes that while many clubs have good data, not all of them use it. I know people who have been in bigger Premier League clubs who are really smart guys and really get it, he says, and they're just not listened to because the ownership wants to sign a glamorous player from a shaded sunglass guy on a yacht somewhere in Monaco for three times the market value. So all rich clubs won't copy Brentford, you might ask. I don't think so, Keach says, because a lot of the time that's not the nature of football ownership. which is a nice way of saying that football can still be completely nuts. Keach fears that if Benham leaves, the Bees will become another small-budget team that falls back down the ladder. He doubts Brentford has the size and finances to turn into Champions League regulars. What they can be is a consistently profitable Premier League club, which is amazing for the size of the club historically. It's almost like a startup succeeding against blue-chip companies. Grant says the fans have stopped listening to rivals laughing at their unconventional ways. They keep on giving you all these rules and tell you how things should operate, he says. But we don't operate like that. We just do what we do. Ahead of this season, the pundits have made their predictions again. Benham has probably calculated the chances of another top-half finish, written out as a percentage with decimals, hoping that this season, like most seasons, his crew of nerds will outsmart the loud and the rich. Okay, with just a few minutes left, let's do faces in the crowd. Madison Taylor, sport, lacrosse, hometown, Wantagh, New York. Taylor, a senior attacker at Northwestern, scored one goal and had six assists in a 14-11 victory against North Carolina, helping the Wildcats win their ninth Division I women's lacrosse title and setting the NCAA tournament record for career points at 91. She is the only player in NCAA history with at least 450 career points and 200 career draw controls. Taylor reached the championship game in all four of her seasons. Next up, Ta Chikomba, sport, track and field, hometown, Chiridese, Zimbabwe. Chikomba, a junior at Kansas State, leaped 27 feet, 5.5 inches to win the long jump title at the NCAA D1 Outdoor Track and Field Championships, breaking his own school record by nearly 4 inches and landing the furthest jump at the event since 2018. The first-team All-American broke the Big 12 championship long jump record and had a wind-aided leap of 28 feet, 8.5 inches, the best collegiate all-conditions jump ever at the NCAA West prelims in May. Next up, Talia Vicio, sport, flag football, hometown, Rosemount, Minnesota. Talia, a junior quarterback at Rosemount High, completed 22 of 30 passes for 309 yards and 7 touchdowns in a 45-12 Mercy Rule victory over Rogers High, guiding the Irish to its first state flag football title and an undefeated season. In 14 games, she threw for 2,638 yards and 62 touchdowns with only 7 interceptions. She also ran for team-high 285 yards. Wow. Incredible people. Well, we're going to have to end it on that note. It's been a pleasure reading to you on this 20th day of August. I hope you've enjoyed listening. Better still, I hope you have a wonderful day. Please do take care. My name is Fred.
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3: During her final years, my mother developed macular degeneration. 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
2: If you would like to join Mary Ellen in including Sunsounds in your estate plans, please contact Planned Giving at 480-774-8300. That's 480-774-8300.

0: Hello and welcome. I am J.W. Nicholas, one of many Sun Sounds of Arizona volunteer broadcasters, bringing you another reader's anthology. Today, I bring you from Hillsdale College, their publication In Primis. This from the March 2016 edition, volume 45, number 3, written by Charles Learson. Charles Learson is a journalist, author, an adjunct professor at the City University of New York's Graduate School of Journalism. He has been an editor for Sports Illustrated, People, and Us Weekly, and spent 11 years as a senior writer at Newsweek. He has also written for Esquire, Rolling Stone, The New York Times Magazine, Smithsonian, and Money. He is the author of several books, including Crazy Good, The True Story of Dan Patch, the Most Famous Horse in America, and, most recently, Ty Cobb, A Terrible Beauty, which won the 2015 Casey Award for Best Baseball Book of the Year. Who was Ty Cobb? The history we know that's wrong. Ty Cobb was one of the greatest baseball players of all time and king of the so-called dead ball era. He played in the major leagues, mostly for the Detroit Tigers, but a bit for the Philadelphia Athletics from 1905 to 1928, and was the first player ever voted into the Hall of Fame. His lifetime batting average of .366 is amazing and has never been equaled. But for all that, most Americans think of him first as an awful person, a racist and a low-down cheat who thought nothing of injuring his fellow players just to gain another base or score a run. Indeed, many think of him as a murderer. Ron Shelton, the director of the 1995 movie Cobb, starring Tommy Lee Jones in the title role, told me it was well known that Cobb had killed as many as 3 people. It is easy to understand why this is the prevailing view. People have been told that Cobb was a bad man over and over all of their lives. The repetition felt like evidence. It started soon after Cobb's death in 1961 with the publication of an article by a man named Al Stump, one of several articles and books he would write about Cobb. Among other things, Stump claimed that when children wrote to Cobb asking him for an autographed picture, he steamed the stamps off the return envelopes and never wrote back. In another book, this one about Cobb's contemporary, Tris Speaker, baseball historian Timothy Gay wrote, implausibly if you think about it, that Cobb would pistol whip any black person he saw on the sidewalk. And then there were the stories about how Cobb sharpened his spikes. Before every game, numerous sources claim he would hone his cleats with a file. In the 1989 film Field of Dreams, Shoeless Joe Jackson says that Cobb wasn't invited to the ghostly cornfield reunion of old-time ball players because no one liked that son of a bitch. The line always gets a knowing laugh. When I pitched my idea for a book on Cobb to Simon & Schuster, I was squarely in line with this way of thinking. I figured my task would be relatively easy. I would go back to the original source material, the newspaper accounts, documents, and letters that previous biographers had never really looked at. I would find fresh examples of Cobb being monstrous, blend them with the stories that Al Stump and others wrote, and come up with the first major Cobb book in more than 20 years. But when I started in on the nuts and bolts research with original sources, the kind of shoe leather reporting I had learned working at Newsweek in its heyday, it didn't even take me 10 minutes to find something that brought me up short. Cobb, being from Georgia, he grew up and is buried in Royston, a town in Georgia's northern hills. I had begun by searching old issues of the Atlanta Journal-Constitution. I quickly came across a curious article written in late 1911, after the baseball season had ended, when Cobb was touring in a three-act comedy called The College Widow. In those days, ballplayers were tied to their teams by the reserve clause and couldn't sell their services for their true market value. To make extra money, they often capitalized on their fame by appearing in plays or vaudeville. The writer of the article was recounting a backstage visit with Cobb and described him as a man who very much wanted to please the audience. Cobb was also going out of his way to accommodate the interviewer, who was asking tedious questions, while simultaneously being hospitable to a second guest, a catcher he had played with in the minor leagues, who showed up in the small dressing room smoking a cigar. It was like the crowded stateroom scene in the Marx Brothers' A Night at the Opera. And meanwhile, the play was in progress. Cobb was trying to make costume changes, and the stage manager was barking at Cobb to be on his mark in 30 seconds. What did this story say about Ty Cobb? On the one hand, he was just doing what any decent person would do, being as polite as possible under trying circumstances. But on the other, Cobb's ordinary decency was exactly the point. For me, with this one story, the myth of the evil Ty Cobb began to crumble. As I proceeded, I found many more stories contradicting the myth. Was he widely hated? An old newspaper clipping reported that the Chicago White Sox gave Cobb an award. Remarkably, a set of books. Cobb was known as a voracious reader of history, for being Chicago's most popular visiting player. And it turns out that when the Detroit Tigers were in town, Ring Lardner, Chicago's smartest and best sports writer, bought cheap seats in the outfield so he could spend the game bantering with Cobb. Did he steal stamps from children? Letters in museums and private collections make abundantly clear that Cobb responded to his young fans, sometimes with handwritten notes that ran to 5 pages, and he always told them he was honored by their autograph requests. What about race? Is it common knowledge that Cobb was an avowed racist? But when and where did he make such a vow, and where is it recorded? A 1984 biography of Cobb, written by a college professor named Charles Alexander, is typical. It describes 3 people who fought with Cobb, a night watchman, a bellhop, and a butcher, as being black. Such evidence was enough for documentary filmmaker Ken Burns, whose made-for-PBS series Baseball described Cobb as an embarrassment to the game because of his racism and cast Cobb as the anti-Jackie Robinson. But Burns, like so many others, was letting himself be misled by the oft-repeated myth. Looking into census reports, birth certificates, and contemporary newspaper accounts, I found that all 3 of the black fighters cited by Charles Alexander were, in fact, white. Yes, Cobb had also fought with 2 black men during his life, but those fights didn't have racial overtones, and Cobb, who had an extremely thin skin, fought with many more white men. So how did such a distinguished author make such obvious mistakes? When I asked Alexander about this, he simply replied, "I went with the best information I had at the time." But what about Cobb's 19th century Southern roots? How could someone born in Georgia in 1886 not be a racist? What I found, and again, not because I am the Babe Ruth of researchers, but because I actually did some research, is that Ty Cobb was descended from a long line of abolitionists. His great-grandfather was a minister who preached against slavery and was run out of town for it. His grandfather refused to fight in the Confederate Army because of the slavery issue. And his father was an educator and state senator who spoke up for his black constituents and is known to have once broken up a lynch mob. Cobb himself was never asked about segregation until 1952, when the Texas League was integrating and Sporting News asked him what he thought. "The Negro should be accepted wholeheartedly and not grudgingly," he said. "The Negro has the right to play professional baseball, and who's to say he has not?" By that time, he had attended many Negro League games, sometimes throwing out the first ball and often sitting in the dugout with the players. He is quoted as saying that Willie Mays was the only modern-day player he'd pay to see, and that Roy Campanella was the ball player that reminded him most of himself. Cobb was, like the rest of us, a highly imperfect human being. He was too quick to take offense and too intolerant of those who didn't strive for excellence with the over-the-top zeal that he did. He did not suffer fools gladly, and he thought too many others fools. He was the first baseball celebrity, and he did not always handle well the responsibilities that came with that. And yes, he once went into the stands and repeatedly punched a man who had been heckling him for more than a year, and who turned out to have less than the full complement of fingers, hence the story of him attacking a handicapped fan. This is a mark against him, but was he a racist and an embarrassment to the game? Far from it. Cobb's mind-boggling statistics don't tell half the story of the ball player he was. It is often not remembered because there is very little motion picture footage of him, but Cobb was likely the most exciting player of all time. Yes, he got thousands of hits with his unusual split-hands grip, and that in itself was entertaining. But it was what happened after he got on base that set him apart. Ty Cobb getting a walk is more exciting than Babe Ruth hitting a home run, a sports writer once said. When Cobb made it to first, which he did more than anyone else, he had three seasons in which he batted over 400. The fun had just begun. He understood the rhythms of the game, and he constantly fooled around with them, keeping everyone nervous and off balance. The sports writers called it psychological baseball. His stated intention was to be a mental hazard for the opposition. And he did this by hopping around in the batter's box, constantly changing his stance as the pitcher released the ball. And then, when he got on base, hopping around some more, chattering, making false starts, limping around and feigning injury, and running when it was least expected. He still holds the record for stealing home, doing so 54 times. He once stole second, third, and home on three consecutive pitches, and another time turned a tap back to the pitcher into an inside-the-park home run. The greatness of Ty Cobb was something that had to be seen, George Sisler said, and to see him was to remember him forever. You are listening to a Reader's Anthology on Sun Sounds of Arizona. I am your volunteer reader, J.W. Nicholas. Cobb often admitted that he was not a natural, the way Shoeless Joe Jackson was. He worked hard to turn himself into a ball player. He had nine styles of slides in his repertoire: the hook, the fadeaway, the straight ahead, the short or swoop slide, which I invented because of my small ankles, he said, the head first, the Chicago slide, referred to by him but never explained, the first base slide, the home plate slide, and the cuttlefish slide, so named because he purposely sprayed dirt with his spikes the way squid-like creatures squirt ink. Coming in, he would watch the infielder's eyes to determine which slide to employ. What of the stories about him sharpening his spikes and injuring opposing players? Cobb believed strongly that the runner had the right of way in what he called my little patch in front of the bag. The opposing players who were asked to comment on him respected his ability and consistency and agreed with his little patch theory. It was no fun putting the ball on Cobb when he came slashing into the plate, said Wally Shang, who caught for almost every American League club. But he never cut me up. He was too pretty a slider to hurt anyone who put the ball on him right. Infielder Germany Schaefer, a teammate of Cobb, called him a game square fellow who never cut a man with his spikes intentionally in his life, and anyone who gets by with his spikes knows it. And if Cobb could dish out the punishment, he could also take it. Catcher Steve O'Neill of the Cleveland Naps once favored Cobb with the greatest compliment a catcher can give. He came home on a base hit and I was blocking the plate. I got him in the kidneys and knocked him out. When he came to, he didn't say a word. He just got up and limped out to his position. There is a famous photograph that is often used to indict Cobb. It shows Cobb and St. Louis Browns catcher Paul Critchell in 1912. Cobb appears to be flying foot first into Critchell's crotch while the catcher squints in pained anticipation. But there is a 1950s interview with Critchell, then a scout for the Yankees, and by his own testimony, Cobb was aiming his foot at the ball in Critchell's glove and succeeded in knocking it to the backstop. Here is Critchell's account. The baseball hit the grandstand on the fly. I was mad and stunned. Cobb was mad and shaken. In a way, it was really my fault. I was standing in front of the plate instead of on the side, where I could tag Ty as he slid in. But out of that mix-up, I learned one thing. Never stand directly in front of the plate when Cobb was roaring for home. To the extent that the myth of Ty Cobb is connected to his aggressive style of play, it has seeds in his playing career. People in those days were fascinated by spikes. An adult fan in the early days of baseball had almost certainly not played the game and thought of spikes as exotic. The legend of the man who sharpened his spikes had been around since at least the 1880s and had been attributed to many, including John McGraw. And some sports writers, understanding that sports is less about scores than about storylines, and that without antagonists, stories fall flat, were willing to fan the flame and depict the aggressive, unpredictable Cobb as a dirty player. Many of the quotes I found from opposing players defending Cobb's style were in response to charges that he was a spiker. To a man, they said he wasn't. And in 1910, Cobb wrote to the American League president asking that players be forced to dull their spikes so that he might be free of the dirty player charge. In that sense, Cobb was always controversial. But how did he come to be portrayed as a monster? After he retired in 1928, he stayed out of Major League Baseball, and the game changed to a slugger's sport. It became the game of Ted Williams, Joe DiMaggio, and Mickey Mantle, and Cobb faded from memory. By the late 1950s, when Cobb went on the TV quiz show, I've Got a Secret, the panelists not only didn't guess his secret, I have the highest batting average of all time, they couldn't identify him by sight. Cobb didn't like that, and he disliked even more being remembered as a dirty player. As he grew older and less healthy, he became obsessed with setting the record straight, and he started to shop around an autobiography. Doubleday and Company agreed to publish it and assigned a ghostwriter, Cobb being too ill to write it himself. For this job, they picked a man who was known for quantity over quality, a hard-drinking, hack newspaper man named Al Stump. Stump, who had never met Cobb, spent only a few days with him before setting off to write. For several months, he refused to show Cobb the work in progress, and when Cobb finally prevailed upon the publisher to give him a look, he was angry. Stump was filling in the gaps by making up stories out of whole cloth, and Cobb's voice in the book sounded suspiciously like Stump's own. Cobb wrote letters threatening a lawsuit if the book wasn't canceled or rewritten, but he died soon thereafter, and the book, entitled My Life in Baseball, The True Record, came out a few months later. Stump also struck a deal with a sensationalist barbershop magazine called, ironically, True. For $4,000, a tidy sum in 1961, he would write a seamy tell-all about what it was like to live and work with Cobb in his final days. Stump had negotiated the fee by pitching the tale of a wild man drinking to excess and driving around the Lake Tahoe area waving a gun at unnamed people, cursing at unnamed emergency room doctors, flinging drinks at unnamed bartenders, and waking up an unnamed bank president in the middle of the night, in person, with a gun, to stop a $5 check. All the women in Cobb's family feared him, Stump wrote. Again, without naming names. Furthermore, he may have killed some unnamed person, though he was never prosecuted and the story never made the newspapers. Everyone in baseball had hated him, Stump claimed, adding meanly and dishonestly that only three people went to Cobb's funeral. It didn't matter. The sports writers rushed to Cobb's defense, saying they had visited his homes in Tahoe and Georgia during this same period, had spent more time with him than Stump, in fact, and never witnessed such behavior. It didn't matter that all of Stump's sources were anonymous, all his quotes unidentified, and that Stump himself had been banned from several newspapers and magazines for making things up. It didn't matter that Cobb's family had put out the word that his funeral was a private service, or that four of his closest friends in baseball did attend, or that thousands of people packed the church and lined the way to the cemetery. Despite all this, People thrilled to the story of the monstrous Cobb, and the story got a lot of attention because no one had ever written anything like this before about a major sports figure. The next big development came in 1984 when Charles Alexander published his book. The word racist, non-existent in Cobb's time, was by then very much a part of the lexicon, and people were eager to make assumptions about a southern white man. A decade later, director Ron Shelton bought the screen rights to Stump's True magazine article and urged Stump, still alive, to write yet another book, a biography this time, that would serve to promote the movie. This 1994 book, also entitled Cobb, was a huge bestseller and was excerpted in Sports Illustrated. Then came Ken Burns' baseball documentary, which parodied Stump and Alexander. And the myth grew further with the rise of the internet. Search for Ty Cobb on Twitter and see what you find. I knew going into this project, having been at one time an editor at People magazine, that human beings take delight in the fact that the rich and famous are often worse and more miserable than they are. What I didn't understand before was the power of repetition to bend the truth. In Ty Cobb's case, the repetition has not only destroyed a man's reputation, it has obliterated a real story that is more interesting than the myth. Is it too late to turn things around? John the Evangelist said, "The truth will set you free." But against that, there is the Stockholm Syndrome, whereby hostages cling avidly to what holds them in bondage. I guess it's me versus Al Stump. Who knows who will win? What I know for certain is that the greatness of Ty Cobb was something that had to be seen, and to see it was to remember it forever. That's all the time we have for this Reader's Anthology. My name is J.W. Nicholas, and I thank you for listening. Stay tuned for more great programming on Sun Sounds of Arizona.
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0: This program is intended for a print-impaired audience and is brought to you by Mind's Eye.
1: Hello, guys. How are you? Hope you're having a good week and are ready for this edition of the Men's Hour, brought to you by Mind's Eye, your virtual newsstand. Well, I'm having a little trouble finding a lot of articles right now, but I'll come up with something. But the first one I've got actually comes from Variety Magazine. I know, I love entertainment, TV, movies, all that stuff. Maybe you do, maybe you don't, but this one's about a couple who are both in something, both in shows that are just incredible. They're married, they've been together forever, and they are leading the pack when it comes to streaming TV shows these days, and I think you'll enjoy this. The article's title, this is from Variety, dated August the 12th, and the title is How Felicious. They met on The Americans. Now Kerry Russell and Matthew Riss are at the heart of the streaming zeitgeist. This year marks the first time Kerry Russell and Matthew Riss will attend the Emmys together as nominees for different projects. Between Russell's morally conflicted ambassador on The Diplomat and Riss's small island mayor on Widow's Bay, and his psychopathic real estate scion on The Beast in Me, plus executive producer nominations for both, the pair have racked up 5 nominations. And I'm just going to give a little Steve thoughts here. All those are excellent shows, just excellent shows. They couldn't be complete. They couldn't be any more different, but they are excellent. Diplomat is one of the best sort of political shows I've seen since The West Wing. Widow's Bay is a comedy horror movie, if you can believe that. There's just as much comedy as there is horror and things you can't explain. And The Beast in Me is such a... the phrase I'm thinking for is mind fuzz, we'll say it. And he is, you know, Matthew Riss is great in Widow's Bay and Beast in Me, and Kerry Russell is the lead and basically carries, no pun intended, The Diplomat. All three are just standout shows, and I highly recommend all of them. Let's go back to the article. Couples have been Emmy nominated in the same year before. Tracy Letts and Carrie Coon, Sarah Paulson and Holland Taylor, and Lucille Ball and Desi Arnaz. But fans may feel a special tie to Russell and Riss because of how witty and charming they were the last time they attended the

Took some heat for that, Reese recalls. Russell is incredulous. You did? Twisting his lilting Welsh accent into a pinched America one, Reese says, why shit on that guy's moment? I was like, because we were all given 45 seconds and that guy got 8 minutes. You know what I'm saying? Do it on your own time, man. For me to have to do anything in public is horrifying, Russell says. Had Reese proposed, I would die. I would say no. Good night. Reese imagines her response. Get off the stage. Take your little award off the fuck off stage. In fact, the pair still haven't gotten engaged 8 years later on national TV or otherwise. Russell tends to call Matthew my guy. Whatever work to define the relationship the pair have done after 13 years has happened off screen. And that's the way Russell and Reese at 50 and 51 won it. But they've decided to give a rare joint interview at the upstate New York hotel they use as an escape from their Brooklyn home to decompress with the friends they call their mountain family. I tried to visit them a couple days earlier, but floods had wiped out the roads between Brooklyn and their retreat. Instead, I'm now crashing the final day of their vacation, a break between wrapping season 4 of The Diplomat in late June and a return to normal life. They're clearly wistful about their pending re-entry into reality. A hotel employee they seem to know well asks Russell if she wants lunch. She declines, saying she's saving room for our last mountain family dinner, and performs a keening cry that comes close to a wolf's howl. This trip has followed a particularly charmed period for them professionally. Reese's Widow's Bay, a horror comedy from Apple TV about an isolated community whose mayor refuses to acknowledge the town's malign forces, has become a surprise zeitgeist hit and Emmy's overperformer, earning the most nominations of any series this year. The Beast in Me, a Netflix limited series in which Reese gleamed with malevolence as a suspected murderer, debuted atop the streamer's viewership charts. And Russell, facing off against Zendaya of Euphoria and Rhea Seehorn of Pluribus, among others, may be the night's most overdue nominee, given that she's been anchoring TV hits since the college soap Felicity, which premiered when she was 22, yet she has never won. This year, she received the Actor Award for The Diplomat, which, along with the Netflix political drama earning its highest nomination tally for its third season, makes her the night's dark horse. Most actors will say they don't care about awards attention, but Emmy's night seems especially far away in our rustic setting as Russell picks at a small charcuterie plate and Reese tells dishy stories about his early career. They're recognizably in vacation mode. 10 minutes after the early afternoon interview is slated to begin, Russell finds Reese and me in our out-of-the-way attic lodge, beer in hand. I love the fish. It has a little iridescence on it, she says, showing me the logo on the can. Isn't that cool? He's in a beat-up white tee, hair long and unkempt. She's in a denim jumpsuit and scuffed white Keds. It's a whole vibe. Russell and Reese are relentlessly self-deprecating, and when they aren't actually completing each other's sentences, they're certainly yes and ing them in short order. Whether it's how scarcely they're on the record as a couple or due to the tractor beam of their respective styles of charisma, she's amiably blunt while his soft-spokenness invites one to lean in. Much of what they say feels like a secret told in confidence. Sometimes that's literally true. As Reese talks about wanting each new role to feel like a departure from the one that came before him, Russell's eyes gleam. She wants to gossip. Tell the job that you just got offered, she says. Reese demurs. That's okay, who cares? The one you literally just got offered today. It's so funny. The high-profile writer could very well read Variety and say, oh, he's mocking me in the fucking news. We're not mocking him, it's just hilarious, Russell insists that she has to tell me and does so off the record. The point Russell is making that it's easy to get pigeonholed to be asked to do the same thing again and again. Coming off the 6-season run of FX's The Americans, on which they played Soviet spies embedded in the U.S. during the Cold War, this phenomena felt especially fraught. Reese asked what I thought was his first post-Americans TV job. HBO's Perry Mason reminds me he actually did the BBC limited series Death and Nightingales in Ireland right after he wrapped The Americans. You're not as picky about things, Russell says. You're like, great, I'll do it. It was scary for me. 5 years passed after The Americans before Russell appeared as a TV lead again.
For her, the arrival of the script for The Diplomat answered the question of what might be her next

great role. But it also presented a problem. The show, whose central character is the U.S. ambassador to the U.K., was to shoot in London. Russell, who built a life in New York and worked there on The Americans, was faced with the idea of leaving what she loved. "I do like my life, my quiet little life," Russell says. "I like pitter-pattering around the house and doing my little laundry and putting everything in its order. Lately, the type of jobs we take, we tend to be one of the main characters. So that's full on. You have to be willing to do that and only that. So it's a negotiation with yourself. It was a big leap for the family to go." Deborah Kahn, the creator of Diplomat, tells the story of Russell's ambivalence. "She was not in the market for something like this," she says. "It was very clear in my mind that if she wasn't having a great experience, it wasn't going to happen again. If it didn't work out for her life and for her family, there wasn't going to be a season two." The role came to fit Russell in part because Kahn, the more she got to know her star, wove the actress's own tendencies into the character. "We all see this incredible, breathtaking beauty and poise," Kahn says, "and she seems to think that she's constantly falling apart at the seams, held together with spit and duct tape. Anybody who meets her says, oh, that's not really how the rest of the world is perceiving you." The character of Kate Wyler, too, is publicly immaculate while privately plagued by insecurities. Her marriage to Rufus Sewell's high-powered statesman, who in season three becomes vice president, is riddled with resentments and hurt feelings. Both have at times felt they've put their career on hold for the other. Now they're attempting to be the highest powered version of themselves, even as that means living an ocean apart and subverting one another for the attention of the president, played by Allison Janney. We couldn't be farther from the Mountain family version of Russell, and yet certain themes resonate. It's a show about marriage, she says. It's about the negotiations of work, the competition, the negotiations of geography. Russell quotes a Kahn idea about long-term relationships. You suddenly wake up and you can't stand the sound of them breathing. Anybody who's been married, at least especially more than once, knows what that feels like. After spending season three broken up in all but name, though, the cliffhanger finale sees the pair newly committed to making it work. I'm not saying their relationship is for everybody, Russell says, but the show is really rooting for marriage. Russell watches The Diplomat. She feels a responsibility as EP to investigate the through line of it all, and she's watching Widow's Bay slowly with her middle child. Russell and Reese share a son, age 10, and she has two older children from a previous relationship. Reese has more complicated feelings about watching himself. There's some hard wincing, he says, as he evaluates his choices. But he found himself in the room as his family watched him and managed to stand it. Of any show you could watch, this is such a fun departure that it would be easiest, Russell says. The departure lies in part in the show's unusually tricky tone, as crafted by creator Katie DePold and director Hiro Murai. Widow's Bay careens between dry human comedy and grotesque gore. It's a show where Reese's delicate, witty portrayal of a man in denial exists alongside evil spirits and magic spells. Reese's mayor, Tom Loftus, wants to preserve his island town's prospects as a tourist destination to rival Martha's Vineyard. But there are other reasons he avoids confronting the bizarre reality of the curse of Widow's Bay. He's also terrified for his son, Evan, played by Kingston Rumi Southwick, who's given the supernatural circumstances around his death, his birth, and the death of his mother, is under very real threat. Reese held on to this fear and let it guide his work. His ultimate objective is to see his son bloom, he says. It immediately grounds you in a way you go, I need my fucking son to flourish, and I will ignore the madness around me because I will stay this course. That does something to me. It grounds everything in a real place. There's pathos and shrewd irony underpinning the performances. It's such a treat to have this person who's so funny, but will give you the most emotionally devastating scene you could imagine, DePold says. You see everything in his eyes. There's a version of this character that's just the fool, and you're disconnected from him. But Matthew takes you on a journey with his character. You feel everything he's feeling. And plenty of fans now are, but during the production in Boston, the sheer oddity of the show seemed potentially limiting. Everyone was nervous as to how it was going to be received, Reese says. We all kept asking, did we get the tone right? What is this tone? It's this great relief that people want this original programming, these risks. But it's also a delightful departure from the shit that we're in, Russell adds. You know what I mean? There's not a mention in the show so far for me about what's happening. The destruction of our country. She laughs mordantly, right?
Well, there is, Reese says. Russell expresses shock at having missed it. In the crawl space, that's Trump. On the show, the creature in the crawl space is a Pennywise-style killer clown who skitters after Tom like a spider. Russell is dismayed until Reese assures her he's joking. She's right that the town's monsters exist outside the framework of our politics. It's such a delightful departure to just enjoy, she concludes, and that's unique, although perhaps not entirely so. The Diplomat, set in a world of high-stakes international intrigue, depicts statecraft as we imagine it being practiced in a pre-MAGA era. It can feel as if no time has passed since The West Wing or Homeland, both of which Khan wrote, and the show is as tightly focused on the interior world of Kate as it is on the transatlantic special relationship. Kate is often on the verge of triumph just before it seizes from her, whether she's losing face in front of the president or her husband or prospective sexual conquest outside her marriage. This flopping is a note Russell loves to play. You always want to be losing, she says. You don't ever want to be like, she's the best surgeon in the entire Northeast. She learned this on one of her first jobs, the one that made her a household name. Before I really knew what acting was on Felicity, I would watch the girls. Guest actresses would cycle through, dressed far sexier than Felicity ever would be. I was like, oh right, I don't have to do any of that. I didn't wear makeup or wear big baggy sweaters, and there's a real freedom to that. You get to be funny, you get to be loose. It's hard to do the other stuff. Russell's four seasons on Felicity, beginning in 1998, followed a formative time on a Disney Channel franchise that also brought us Britney Spears, Justin Timberlake, and Ryan Gosling. I have zero training, unless, Russell trails off, deciding how to describe her earliest work. She settles on an evenness of tone that anyone who's been watching Russell as Kate, hyper-continent at all things, including the use of sarcasm as a shiv, would recognize. I mean, Mickey Mouse Club was formidable. She's kidding, but Reese and I agree with her premise. She needed to learn the ropes of hitting her marks on camera on the 1990s revival of the 1950s kids' TV staple. Oh yeah, incredible guys, she says brusquely, but Matthew's a trained actor. They didn't train us in, to use a really lame term, your instrument. He's a trained, meticulous actor, and I don't have any of that. Reese studied at London's Royal Academy of Dramatic Art. I can do something instinctually, naturally, but I don't have the other stuff. First of all, you have a dance background, Reese says. Oh yeah, Russell says, the sarcasm re-entering her voice. No, no, wait, Reese says. If you notice, at the end of The Americans, she was always doing the fighting, because she needed no rehearsal time. So your physical awareness is, what's the right superlative? Without equal, without peer. Oh, Russell says, but considering how seriously to take the compliment. And I do think Mickey Mouse is formidable training, Reese says. I do. On Felicity, created by J.J. Abrams and Matt Reeves, Russell played a young woman who, in the pilot, ditches plans to study pre-med at Stanford to follow her crush to a fictionalized version of NYU. The show won Russell a Golden Globe, earned her notoriety for the long curls she chopped off early in season 2, her hair today is elegantly wavy, and made her a star, a label she wore loosely. Back then, network TV was 22 episodes, which was a life-arresting grind, she says. On summers off, I would get opportunities to audition for movies, and I was like, I don't want to do that. I want to go to my friend's lake house in Muskoka. And that's what I did. Of course, my goal was to be able to pay my rent and be a real person. She'd had a relentless schedule as a teenager, too. At one point, she was flying across the country to complete 2 Disney projects simultaneously. On the all-new Mickey Mouse Club, she danced and performed in comedy sketches. And in 1992's Honey, I Blew Up the Kid, she played a babysitter who's placed in the pocket of a scientifically enlarged toddler as he goes on a kaiju-style rampage. Disney would find these kids in the middle of America, in my case, Colorado, whose parents knew nothing about business, and they sign you to this overall deal, Russell says. They own it all. I would work all week in LA on the film and then take the red eye and film the Mickey Mouse Club on a Saturday. Reese said he's seen Honey, I Blew Up the Kid, even though the two have never discussed it. Her, he bellows, imagining his younger self encountering Russell's character. She will be my wife. Russell seems to prefer to leave her early career behind. For Reese, memories of early work are easier to access.
While Russell was on Felicity, he was an emerging star on the Lunder theater scene. After working with various classical theater companies there, he got a big break, the lead in a 2000 West End stage production of The Graduate, opposite Kathleen Turner, who notoriously appeared nude on stage as Mrs. Robinson. I'd never experienced the thing whereby famous people just go and see famous people after the show, Reese recalls. She'd always very graciously invite me down to have a glass of champagne with whoever was in, and I'd always say, "Did you know that person?" And she's like, "Nope, never met them." "They just stop in," Russell marvels. "You're famous, I'm famous, let's talk," Reese says. The roll call that came through was just eye-watering. And then Dustin Hoffman came, and he didn't come back. In Mike Nichols' 1967 comedy of Disaffection, Hoffman originated the role that Reese played on stage, so the snub was startling. "We don't think he liked it," Reese says. "Probably, I don't know. Maybe he's just shy. Who knows?" Russell can relate. One of her greatest roles between Felicity and The Americans was as a pie-baking restaurant server in The Waitress, the 2007 film that was adapted into a musical, debuting on Broadway in 2016. Russell says she just can't see it. "It just feels weird," she says. "It's weird to think about this character that you did, and suddenly you're like," she bursts into song, "and now I'm making a pie." Reese can't help egging her on, chanting, "Pie, pie, pie, pie, pie." On Felicity and in Waitress, Russell had a certain winsomeness that made her write in an upside-down way for a secret agent to bring the U.S. to its knees. FX chief John Landgraf chose Russell to lead The Americans, she says. There was a list, and he's like, "That's who it should be. It should be someone that you don't expect. Who might have guessed that America's college sweetheart had such a hard edge?" Beneath the rage Elizabeth directed at anyone who stood in her way, there was a character who felt things deeply, who'd been badly wounded. "There was a softness to you," Reese tells Russell. "As much as people go, 'Oh, Elizabeth's a bitch,' when you look at your performance, you didn't play that." Reese got cast after a lucky break. He'd been planning to move back to London after a spell in Los Angeles, but ended up filling in after Cillian Murphy dropped out of a play in New York. Reese got the pilot script and ran lines with his onstage castmate, Adam Driver, with Driver playing the Russell part. Reese was coming off five seasons of Brothers and Sisters, on which he played Kevin Walker, the high-achieving gay attorney son of a wealthy Los Angeles family led by Sally Field's matriarch, Nora. "My education was Sally Field," he says. "I've never seen a number one on the call sheet lead like that. This is how you conduct yourself on set. This is the professional standard. This is what you should be, coming to the set every day and taking note of the lighting and understanding every crew member's job. She's second to none of that. She said you need to show up and be this prepared because it's a very privileged position. Don't mistreat it." He compares Field to Russell and to Claire Danes, his co-star on The Beast in Me. Danes was a very forward-leaning number one, comes with immaculate preparation and demands it out of everyone else. "As you get older, you just want to work with nice," maybe nice is not the right word, Russell observes, "stable, professional. I don't need any new best friends. I have great friends. I have a partner. But I just don't want to put up with people's bullshit anymore. Figure that shit out. Go do that on your own time. Don't bring it to work. I just want to work with professionals." Work for Russell and Reese is an expression of passion, but all the stuff that comes along with it is trickier. "We had to do the photo shoot yesterday," Russell recounts. "It was still nerve-wracking. Yeah, I definitely had beers." She's become known for bringing beer to interviews, a little treat to help her let down her guard, despite how strange it can be to open up to a stranger. She reminisces that when she taped a Variety Actors on Actors segment last year with Felicity's co-star Scott Speedman, he brought beer to the studio to make sure she was stocked up. Russell has been thinking about what, other than beer, might relax her before the Emmys in September. Both partners feel odd about the ceremony. "It's not that the recognition is unwelcome, it's just funny to perform happiness. Doing award shows is unnatural," Russell says. "This year I was like, should I get a beta blocker? Would that actually help, or would I do something really embarrassing? Am I going to try Xanax?" Reese says, echoing her. "We do this every year. Let's enjoy this because it could be the last," says Russell. "I still get very nervous going to them every time," Reese continues. "It's not comfortable. And as much as we say, let's enjoy this, I never enjoy it because I'm always scared and worried and anxious." Working isn't stressful in the same way.
When I remarked that it must have been hard inhabiting the man-man he plays in The Beast in Me, Reese says, I've always been quite good at the switch. It usually happens when they say cut. And meeting the public isn't hard in the same way either. Stephen Root, Reese's co-star on Widow's Bay and Perry Mason, tells me a story about Reese greeting tour buses on his way to the set of the latter series, a dark detective drama, chipperly asking, do you remember me from The Americans? But Russell hides her nerves, if not thoroughly, then charmingly. She appeared genuinely stunned by her win at the Actor Awards, bestowed by her peers in SAG-AFTRA, where she praised her castmates and wished Happy St. David's Day to my Welsh guy. Russell can't admit that she gave a nice speech. He's very good at it, she says. You're very good at it, Reese fires back. You were very, very good because you were heartfelt and sincere and funny. On stage, Russell felt the pressures of our tense national moment. The political climate right now is just so tricky and heavy, and that makes me nervous too. Her voice begins to crescendo. Like, you say one fucking wrong word, and also, Reese jumps in, you're on a show about politics. So that is a stress point, Russell says. Politicians choose to be in that space, and I don't want to choose to speak for anybody. I can barely speak for myself. I don't want to speak for anyone else. We're in a tricky time where there's not a lot of room for mistakes. The idea of working together again comes up, and Russell, the choosier one, wouldn't want to do just anything. It would have to be the right thing for many reasons, she says. But the idea excites her. There's a real electricity that happens between people when it goes well, and that was such a part of our formative experience together. Reese's passion project, though, is what he calls Welsh Braveheart, so much so that when Mel Gibson's Braveheart came out in 1995, a young Reese felt heartsick that someone had told a story of rebellion in the British Isles before he did. He'd gotten Welsh director Gareth Evans of The Raid attached to his project and is planning to redevelop the script with a writer. I think because we're such a small country, it makes you louder and prouder and more fervent, he says, because the Scots and the Irish have done very well. You know, culturally, in literature, in film, in music, they're the muscular Celts, and then Wales is the little engine that could. How would Reese and Russell describe Welsh culture? I would say passionate, Reese says. He notes that an ancient description of the Celts was high-spirited and quick to battle, and I think that was accurate. The whole culture is incredibly artistic, Russell says. It's steeped in the arts and storytelling, but I would say less quick to battle and more melancholy. That's because we lost all the battles, Reese says. If melancholy were an Olympic sport, the Welsh would podium every time. On The Diplomat, Russell's Kate finds herself negotiating the cultural differences between can-do, forthright Americans and Brits who speak in enigmatic shades of meaning. Her partnership with Reese, though, feels like a happy meeting in the middle. Russell speaks more brightly and Reese more pensively in the sentences they're finishing for one another, but you know they are finishing each other's sentences. So how do two regular award show attendees who met in the glamour and intrigue of a fictional spy game stay so seemingly normal? We've been through so many highs and lows career-wise where you're very grateful for the times you do work, but you also know it's part of the roller coaster, Reese says. You have very little control, so it makes you grateful and aware of its fragility. Perhaps unsurprisingly, Russell is less philosophical, more realpolitik in her analysis. The majority of our friends are not actors, she says, and we're not that famous. Not that famous, Russell continues, undeterred. People don't really care about us in a great way. Some people in our neighborhood are very famous, and their life is very different, and it seems so hard. Russell doesn't face those challenges, luckily for her. I love the level of our life, she says. I love having a job. I like occasionally getting into a restaurant when I can't. Russell says that she sometimes buys her own clothes for award shows. I sometimes can't get a dress because I'm not, you know, someone famous. But that's the reality of our station, and I think it's perfect. Yeah, Reese says, it's the perfect balance. So again, if you have not seen The Diplomat, if you have not seen The Americans or Widow's Bay, or The Beast in Me, those are four shows you really gotta watch. They're all excellent. They're all award-winning style shows that will keep your interest from the first minute to the last minute and surprise you all the time. It just surprises you all along the way. And to be honest, I have not watched The Diplomats, and it's on my list of streaming shows to watch next because
really, because of reading this article, right? I mean, I've always wanted to watch it. I never have. And now reading this article, it makes me want to go see it. So anyway, get out there and get your streaming on, because there's a lot of good stuff out there. Our next story is coming to us from North American Whitetail Magazine. It's about hunting, dated August 18th. So just about as far away from the previous article as we can get, I think. Maine's mystery buck unveiled. This 220-inch non-typical was taken back in 1936 from a remote wilderness logging camp. The whitetail world holds many secrets. There are mysteries such as who removed the points from the Minnesota Sal Aaron's buck, disqualifying it from record book entry, and the potential to surpass the world record Jordan buck. The same questions are currently being asked about the Nebraska General Shed antlers. The photos showing two non-typical points on the antlers didn't appear until recently, but the question remains, who removed them? We may never learn the answers to these whitetail mysteries or to the many others as well. For most of us who pursue giant antlers, the mysterious challenge is this: where will the next great set of antlers be found? Many feel there are yet to be discovered deer that are big enough to rewrite the entire record book of big antlers. Antlers that have remained undiscovered for ages, never seen by anyone except family members. Whether there are antlers of such proportions still to be found in old barns, attics, and the proverbial closet is yet to be known. But one thing is certain, there have been enough of those old mystery racks found that the interest and pursuit for others like them is still very much alive. One whitetail that fits in the mystery category is Joseph Violetti buck from Maine. Taken during the 1936 Maine deer season, this giant was photographed and shared within several newspapers and publications back in the day. Then it seemingly disappeared for decades, kept within the home of a family friend for nearly 50 years. The palmated wonder was eventually brought to light through the efforts of antler collector Fred Goodwin. After several decades, and with the collaboration of several people, including past owners, the story of Violetti's buck can now be told, or at least the parts we know. During the Great Depression of the 1930s, work was undoubtedly scarce across much of the United States. However, finding employment in Maine during this period was exceptionally difficult. The vast forested wilderness that covered much of the state offered little employment beyond the logging industry, and even logging had suffered partial collapse due to the troubling economic times. Despite this, the logging industry remained one of the few reliable sources of income for those strong enough to endure the harsh winter weather and the physical demands of 12-hour workdays. By the mid-1930s, Maine had become the logging capital of the United States. Men from all over the country and northeastern Canada came to the state in search of employment in the logging industry. Because of the extreme labor demands and a high rate of work-related injuries, the logging industry was known to be in a continuous state of hiring. Most camps were always looking for good men to hire, and those who showed a propensity for hard work could expect steady work and guaranteed wages. No matter the weather or the number of men in camp, they were expected to work 12 hours a day, 6 days a week. The camp cook worked 7 days a week for the entire winter. Most camps had only one way in and no way out. If a person was fired or quit the job, their only recourse was to walk back to civilization. Joseph Violetti was either a camp cook or a bull cook at one of the Napoleon Thibodeau logging camps that operated around Eagle Lake in Aroostook County, Maine's farthest north county that borders Quebec and New Brunswick, Canada. Thibodeau operated a handful of camps in the region, and each camp needed a cook and a bull cook. The cook's job was not only to keep the men fed, but also act as the camp doctor. Pulling double duty for those two obligations was enough to keep a good cook more than busy. The bull cook's job duties were to keep the animals fed, which by the mid-1930s meant mostly pigs along with a few horses. The bull cook also watched over the camp, fending off any nuisance bears, making sure the cook and foreman had enough firewood in their quarters, and settling any disputes or fighting among the workers, as there often were. The bull cook was also responsible for waking the men each morning and ensuring each of them reported for breakfast and for work. The position of the cook was just under the foreman, and the bull cook was under the cook. Everyone else in camp fell somewhere under these three positions. Most companies didn't allow firearms in their logging camps. The exception would be the foreman and the bull cook.
While the foreman spent most of his days with the men in the cut yards, his need for a firearm would have been to keep the men and horses safe from bears during work hours. The bull cook spent his days close to camp, where he could keep an eye on things and watch for any trouble in the way of bears or thieves. Sometime in November of 1936, a giant antlered whitetail buck was taken near one of the Thibodeau logging camps. At the time, Albert Thibodeau, the son of Napoleon, was the acting foreman in either the same camp or one nearby, where Joseph Violetti was working as the bull cook. Somehow, or for some reason, Albert was given credit for shooting the deer. His picture with the buck appeared in the Bangor Daily newspaper sometime in early 1937, giving him credit for shooting the deer. Why Albert was given credit for taking the buck is only speculation at this point. It's possible that Violetti didn't have a current hunting license at the time. Maybe Violetti shot the buck for camp meat, giving the men a welcome change from the pork which they ate daily. All we know for sure is that Albert Thibodeau's name stayed with the buck for the next 20 years. During the 1950s, Fred Goodwin received a letter from the Boone and Crockett Records chairman, Sam Webb. The letter asked Fred if he needed more score sheets. However, and more importantly, Webb brought out that he had received information suggesting Joseph Violetti was the hunter who had taken the Thibodeau buck. Fred responded that he was planning to visit the Thibodeau family in Waterville, Maine to get better pictures of the deer, and he would find out for sure when he was there. It was at that point that Joseph Violetti was given credit for killing the deer. Soon after, Fred traveled to Waterville, where he took several pictures of the mounted deer hanging on the wall in the home of Albert's brother, who was the Waterville chief of police at the time. One of the pictures that Fred took that day has a message typed onto the back of it that reads, "The owner claims 52 points over half an inch long. This is an outstanding eye catcher. There are 7 points on each brow point. These horns are very heavy all the way through," Fred's spelling. "They're better than 8 inches between burr and brow points in circumference, so you can see they're plenty big. I would like to win this head someday, and maybe I will sometime if I live long enough by hook or crook, one way or the other." And there's actually pictures of this deer that was shot. It's incredibly large. Another photo taken by Fred is this message on the backside, written by legendary Maine sports writer Eugene L. Letourneau. It reads, "Killed in 1937, Allegash, Maine, by Albert Thibodeau, now dead. Head owned by retired chief of police in Waterville, Maine, brother of Albert. Actual place of killing was in the garden, probably by moonlight, with an old 12-gauge shotgun at Eagle Lake, Maine, by an old French cook at the lumber camp. That old French cook would have been Joseph Violetti. The mount stayed with the Thibodeaus until around 1980, when Dick Idle bought out Fred Goodwin's collection in the early 1980s. Fred told Dick about the deer and suggested he drive the 165 miles to Waterville to see it in person and possibly make an offer. That's when the Thibodeau family parted ways with the Violetti buck. Over the years, the antlers have moved between a handful of antler collectors. Dick Idle sold them to Texas collector Jack Brittingham. Brittingham kept the antlers for about 15 years before trading them to Phil Osborne. Phil, who lives in Maine, was a longtime friend of Fred Goodwin's and was very familiar with the Violetti antlers long before owning them. Eventually, Phil sold the antlers to another Maine collector, Brian Ross, who still owns them to this day." And again, there's a picture of this deer, courtesy of Brian Ross, and it's just incredible how big these antlers are. Until only a couple years ago, the antlers had not officially been measured for the Boone and Crockett record book. Master measurer Dave Bolin gave the antlers the honor of an official score, and Brian Ross entered them into the book under Joseph Violetti's name, forever giving Violetti and the deer the honor of having the correct hunter's name with its record book listing. The Violetti has an official gross score of 227 and 6/8 inches and an official record book net score of 220 and 8 inches. It currently ranks as Maine's 11th largest non-typical and 959th largest non-typical recorded in North America.
Some stories take minutes to tell, while some can take decades. Even a few, often those mysterious giants from the past, can take decades for all the information to fall in place. Thank you to all the great people who were willing to share their information. Without a group of whitetail historians comparing notes, this story would not have been told. So Joseph Violetti bagged this deer in, 90 years ago, 1936, 1937, in Maine. And again, it has an official gross score of 220 and 6/8 inches. And it's humongous. And what shocks me is this is only the 11th largest non-typical, whatever that means, in Maine, and the 959th largest in all of North America. So it's almost not even in the top 1,000 of all deers taken in North America, but it's pretty damn big, I'll tell you that. Here's another story from North American Whitetail from August 18th about another person who bagged a humongous deer. This one's nearby in Illinois, and it was done by a teenager. It runs in the family. The whole Geier family, that's G-E-I-E-R, was after this giant Illinois whitetail, but it was ultimately 12-year-old Easton who sealed the deal. Nothing beats growing up in a family of hunters. Since he can remember, Easton Geier has loved hunting. His dad Jake and his uncle Luke have been a big part of developing Easton's hunting skills. The approach has been to manage their property for a balanced deer population. That includes harvesting does and allowing bucks to grow old enough to reach their maximum antler development. Early in his life, Easton gained an appreciation for the whole process, including planting food plots and in some cases even building watering holes. The family of hunters got trail camera pictures of a nice 2.5-year-old buck in 2022. They're fortunate enough to own and control several good deer hunting areas. Easton's dad has taken several very respectable bucks with a recurve bow. Easton started deer hunting when he was 9 years old. He enjoyed a lot of success, and by the age of 12, he had taken 10 deer, 5 of which were bucks. By 12 years old, 4 of the deer had even been taken with a bow. He decided even at the age of 12, he preferred bow hunting over gun hunting. The buck the Geier family saw in 2022 showed up again in 2023 on a couple of trail cameras. They estimated he was around a 145-inch buck, antler size, at 3.5 years old. The buck was again captured on the trail cameras in October 2024. He'd taken a big jump in antler size and was estimated around 165 inches and had developed a double main beam. That year, Easton and his dad Jake were in a ground blind together, and the buck walked out within shooting distance at last light. They suddenly discovered that the double main beam had been broken off during a buck fight. They immediately made a decision not to shoot him. When the 2025 hunting season approached, the buck, who now had been named Beast Mode, showed up during the summer. He had taken an additional jump in antler size and appeared to be in the 180 to 190 inch range. Remember, the one we were talking about before was in like the 210, 220 range. Needless to say, Easton, his dad Jake, and his uncle Buck immediately started bow hunting the buck. Easton hunted by himself most of the time. The next day, October 20th, Easton's uncle had the buck at 35 yards one evening when the buck came into the food plot. Luke did not shoot because he was hunting with a recurve and decided the shot was too far away. The buck simply walked off, and Luke managed to get out of a tree stand without spooking the deer. Jake was also hunting that evening on a different part of the property but didn't see the buck. On October 21st, Jake and Luke tried to get Easton to go hunting. Easton didn't go because he thought it was too windy. That evening, Luke was in a tree stand and watched the buck walk right in front of the blind where Easton should have been. On October 22nd, Easton was in the elevated ground blind when his Bowtech bow. He got into the blind around 4 p.m. Within 20 minutes, he had does and a small buck in the adjacent food plot. Just 30 minutes before dark, a 9-point and Beast Mode came out into the food plot. The big buck made a scrape along the edge of the beans, 90 to 100 yards away from the ground blind. The big buck came along the wood line, slowly working toward the ground blind. Easton's dad was in a stand on the other side of the ground blind, and even though several other deer were in the food plot, the big buck hung up along the wood line and wouldn't come any closer. Easton's dad saw what was happening and decided to do a snort wheeze to get the buck on the move again.
The buck heard him and moved toward the pond they had made adjacent to the food plot. The big whitetail walked down to the edge of the pond, and all Easton could see was his head at about 20 yards. The deer then came out from the pond toward another buck. Easton said, "I think he thought the other buck had short snort wheezed and was going to challenge him." At that point, Easton's father knew his son was going to get a shot. The giant buck was at 25 yards, quartering toward the blind, checking out other bucks. Easton drew and shot the buck. He hit the buck dead center and thought he probably got one lung and a liver. Easton's dad actually saw the arrow with the lighted nock as it came out of the blind. The buck ran about 20 yards, stopped, and hunched up, stood there for several minutes, and just walked off. Easton got out of the blind quietly and headed for the house. He knew the shot was marginal, and after talking with his dad, they decided it was best to leave the deer alone until the next morning. The next day, Easton had to go to school. Jake and Luke decided to track the buck that frosty morning. They found a relatively good blood trail, and after 200 yards, found a place where the buck had bedded down. The bed didn't have frost in it. They followed the blood trail another 200 yards and found a bed with fresh blood. They decided to stop tracking and left the buck alone for the rest of the day. They resumed the search later in the day with the help of the tracking dog. They found the buck dead just 30 yards from the last blood they had found in a bed. Easton texted, wanting to know if they found the buck. Jake told Easton the dog couldn't find the buck and they would all go back out looking when he got home from school. When Easton got home from school, they all loaded up and headed for the last blood trail. Jake eased Easton in the right direction, and suddenly Easton found the buck. And that's when the young man just lost it. Lots of hugs and excitement followed. Dad recorded the scene on his phone. He said, "You can't make up that kind of enthusiasm and that kind of emotion." The 16-point buck had a gross score of 182 4/8 and a net score of 178 4/8. The rack has over 23-inch main beams, G2s over 11 inches, and 6 circumference measurements over 4 inches, one of which was 6 inches. He only had 4 inches of deductions. The over 16 inches of abnormal points pushed the gross score over 180 points from a 12-year-old. Easton's dad, Jake, said, "Seeing my son's reaction to finding that buck made all the hard work of developing a great hunting property worthwhile. This is the place the whole family can enjoy. That's what it's all about. Family and making memories." What a cool story. Our last story is about cars. From Consumer Reports, August 6th. The safest cars right now. Consumer Reports' exclusive safety verdict makes it easy to choose a vehicle with essential features that protect you in a crash or prevent one from happening in the first place. In the U.S., there are over 6 million motor vehicle crashes every year. They leave nearly 2.5 million injuries and around 40,000 deaths in their wake. Everyone wants to drive a car that will help them avoid becoming one of those statistics. That's 100 deaths a day. No. Yeah, that's 100 deaths a day. But unlike fuel economy or cargo space, safety isn't a simple measurement or score. With modern technology, a car's ability to protect occupants is about more than crash test results. Some vehicles give drivers a better chance of preventing a collision in the first place, says Emily A. Thomas, PhD, Associate Director of Auto Safety at Consumer Reports. This is where crash prevention features like automatic emergency braking, AEB, blind spot warning, BSW, short braking distances, and good emergency handling come in, she says. But of course, it's still important to buy a vehicle that also keeps passengers safe when a crash is unavoidable. To help car buyers find vehicles that excel at both prevention and protection, Consumer Reports' Safety Verdict combines the latest ratings from the Insurance Institute for Highway Safety with the results of our own test. For this, our experts independently measured handling agility and braking distances, evaluate how easy or difficult a car's controls are to use, and identify whether a vehicle comes standard with features proved to prevent crashes. Below will explain what makes a safe car and show which vehicles achieve the best safety verdict rating. First, technology that keeps the car from crashing. Most new cars on sale today have sensor-based safety features that can see and react to threats faster than any human driver. AEB, automatic braking, can prevent or mitigate a rear-end collision with another vehicle.
Blind spot warning can alert drivers to a car in their blind spot before a lane change, and rear cross traffic warnings can notify the driver when there's a car approaching from the side while they're backing out of a parking space. All three have been proven to reduce crashes, and all three must come standard for a car to earn a best safety verdict rating. Safety should not cost extra, Thomas says. But crash prevention is about more than just technology. A vehicle with nimble handling might be able to avoid a car or an obstacle that a large, heavy vehicle cannot, says Thomas. This is why we put every model we evaluate through performance tests on our private test track. As you might expect, large, heavy vehicles tend to earn the lowest scores in our emergency handling test. Full-size SUVs and pickup trucks can take 10 feet longer to stop than smaller SUVs and trucks, the difference between a crash and a near miss. This is also why no full-size trucks and only one large SUV have earned a best safety verdict rating. Finally, hard-to-use controls are more likely to distract drivers. Look for simple physical controls for headlights, wipers, climate, and other functions you use frequently, says Maddie McCarty, senior human factors engineer at Consumer Reports. Ideally, you should be able to operate them without looking away from the road. Design that protects the people inside. If a crash occurs, modern vehicles have a complex network of structural and mechanical elements that work together to prevent injuries. Parts of the cabin that surround occupants are designed to stay intact, creating a survival space. External crumple zones purposefully crush to absorb crash forces so they don't transfer to the people inside the car. Strategically placed airbags inflate almost instantaneously, providing a cushion that mitigates head, torso, and other injuries. And advanced seatbelt systems keep passengers in place while minimizing injury risk. These include pre-tensioners, which tighten the belt before or at the onset of a crash, and load limiters, which let the belt spool out slightly to help lessen any injuries to an occupant's chest. The IIHS measures how well these systems work with crash tests, which are set up to replicate real-world crash scenarios, such as hitting a telephone pole or being struck from the side. Some tests also include rear passengers. The organizations award top scoring vehicles with a top safety pick designation. CR uses these ratings because they have stricter standards than the National Highway Traffic Safety Administration's star ratings, which are printed on the window stickers of new cars. The IIHS also regularly raises its standards, which is why newer or recently redesigned vehicles tend to score higher than older vehicles. This trend is a factor you should consider when deciding between a new or a used vehicle, or when narrowing down options in your used car search. Always buy as much safety as you can afford, Thomas says. If you're driving with kids in the back seat who use booster seats or no car seat at all, Thomas says to pay attention to a car's scores in the IIHS's moderate overlap front crash test and side crash test, both of which include a rear passenger. That's exactly where belted kids are likely to sit, she says. Outside the car. For decades, automakers, safety regulators, and advocacy groups prioritized the people inside the car. But faced with a rise in injuries and fatalities among pedestrians and cyclists, and the growing popularity of larger, heavier vehicles, we broadened our focus. This includes studying exactly why large vehicles, such as full-size SUVs and pickup trucks, are more likely than small SUVs and sedans to cause fatal injuries to pedestrians, as well as people in smaller cars. Technologies such as automatic braking with pedestrian detection can warn of a potential collision with a vehicle or pedestrian ahead and automatically brake to prevent or lessen the severity of a crash. Some systems can even detect cyclists. They're no substitute for safe and attentive driving, Thomas says, but these systems are like driving with an extra set of eyes. How cars have gotten safer. The average car on the road today is nearly 13 years old in the U.S., according to data from S&P Global Mobility, an automotive analytics firm. In that time, to meet increasingly stringent crash test and safety standards, automakers have built vehicles that are demonstrably safer. To show these changes, we compared the 2013 Hyundai Santa Fe, which was a 2013 top pick, with the 2026 model, which is also a 2026 top pick, and earns a best in CR's safety verdict. If you're driving an older car, here's what you might be missing out on and why you want to consider a newer vehicle. The 2013 Hyundai Santa Fe.
In 2013, the moderate overlap test, which simulates a partial head-on crash with another vehicle, did not test for a rear passenger. There was no side passenger small overlap test, which simulates hitting a pole or tree, and the side crash test mimicked a lower speed crash with a smaller vehicle. The 2013 Santa Fe lacked automatic braking and a backup camera was optional. Here's the 2026 Hyundai Santa Fe. Crash protection. Thanks to a voluntary agreement with automakers monitored by Consumer Reports, nearly all new cars have standard automatic braking. Both AEB that works at highway speeds and with pedestrian detection have been standard on the Santa Fe since 2021. Front impact protection. In 2017, we started crashing cars twice for the small overlap test, once for the driver's side and once for the passenger side. The 2026 model gets a top good score in both. Side impact protection. The 2026 gets a good score in the side crash test, which was updated in 2021 to mimic a more severe crash with a taller, heavier vehicle, with driver and rear passenger dummies representing a small woman or a 12-year-old child. Rear seat safety. In 2022, we added a dummy representing a small woman or 12-year-old child to the rear seat of its moderate overlap test. The 2026 Santa Fe got a good overall score for driver and rear passenger protection. Backup camera. It's standard on the 2026 model thanks to a federal rule that required all new vehicles starting in 2018 to have technology that allows the driver to see the 10 by 20 foot zone directly behind the vehicle. And here are the safest recommended models. 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The Hyundai Tucson or Tucson Hybrid. The Kia Sportage PHEV. 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So those are, five of the top vehicles that as far as scores go. We actually own a Kia Sportage, and I gotta tell you, we're kind of in that category where the 13-year thing, I mean, I had a 2011 Equinox, and last year, a little over a year ago, it had stuff wrong that I couldn't fix anymore. So we decided I wanted to look at the Kia Sportage, so we did, and it was just night and day between, it was like looking at a computer from 30 years ago and one today, which pretty much that's what you're doing. And the safety measures in that car are all the things they've already talked about, right? Plus lane assist, letting you know when there's somebody in the lane next to you, even having little cameras. When you do put your left or right turn signal on, there's a little camera that pops up that shows you exactly what's in your lane on that side, as well as, of course, the backup camera and the automatic braking and all the other things. I mean, there's so many whistles and bells on this car. It took me the better part of 6 months to figure them all out. And yeah, there's a lot of things there, but you know, it definitely, I call it being not idiot proof, but, maybe, you know, idiot better, you know, and it makes me be a better driver because it gives me all kinds of ways to make sure that I'm not going to run into something, you know. And, you know, the automatic braking was a little weird to deal with in the beginning, but once I got used to it, it's awesome. I love it. I mean, it doesn't keep me from making poor decisions, you know, but it definitely keeps me from missing something when I'm driving. And that, again, we had a 2011 and we bought a 2025. And so in 14 years, you can imagine what new things have shown up on cars. And most of these things we had were standard. So anyway, if you haven't gotten a new car in a while, take a look and you'll find the safety measures are 100% better than they were whenever you had your old car, whenever you bought the old car. So take a look at all these safety measures on the new cars and take a look at some of these cars that tested well. That's all the time we have, folks, for the Men's Hour. Please come back next week and listen to all the great programming available to you right here on Mind's Eye.
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Hello, everyone, and welcome to the National Geographic Society program, brought to you by Sun Sounds of Arizona. My name is Chuck Berry. I'm your Sun Sounds volunteer reader. I hope you enjoy the program today. I'm going to begin with this article, How World War II Put Penicillin Into Every Pharmacy. An urgent drive to develop infection-fighting drugs for the wounded led to the mass production of the first effective antibiotic. It's written by Richard Conniff. Desperately ill, Albert Alexander, a middle-aged police officer, lay in an Oxford, England infirmary. It had started with a thorn scratch on his face as he tended his rose garden, according to a common account, or, as other evidence suggests, from a minor injury suffered in a German bombing raid. Now, though, he had lost an eye and was oozing pus all over from sepsis, an extreme and potentially lethal reaction to infection. He had at least come to the right place. Researchers at Oxford University, led by Howard Florey, an Australian pathologist, and Ernst Chain, a biochemist who had fled Nazi Germany, were developing a promising new drug. On February 12, 1941, Alexander became the first patient to receive the treatment with the hope that it would cure him, and he soon rallied. But the drug was so hard to produce that the researchers had to painstakingly recycle it from his urine for re-injection. When the supply ran out, he died. Years later, when penicillin became the wonder drug of the century, the media would lionize Alexander Fleming, a quiet microbiologist who first described the peculiar antibacterial power of the penicillium mold, and coined the name penicillin in a little-noticed 1929 research paper. But it was Florey and his team whose long struggle ultimately turned penicillin from a laboratory curiosity into a practical antibiotic. That struggle took place in the shadow of conflict. World War II created intense pressure to deliver large quantities of what promised to be a lifesaver for soldiers wounded in battle. But penicillium mold developed only in a thin film on a growth medium, while wartime needs called for a first run of 10,000 gallons. The turning point came in July 1941, when the Rockefeller Institute, together with officials from the British and U.S. governments, wangled scarce plane seats for Florey and biochemist Norman Heatley to visit the Institute in New York City. They soon found their way to the Northern Regional Research Laboratory in Peoria, Illinois, where the ambition was to grow penicillin in huge fermentation vats. Corn-steep liquor, a common byproduct in the Corn Belt, turned out to be the ideal nutrient for growing penicillin cheaply, and a strain of penicillium mold found on a rotten melon in a Peoria market proved better suited to growing in deep fermentation vats. Drug companies provided key funding, and in March 1944,

Into Every Pharmacy by Richard Conniff. Our next article is The Hard Reign of Africa's Last Lions. Can the continent's regal icon adapt to a rapidly changing savanna? It isn't easy being king. Lions once ruled over Africa, but this mighty species is now on the retreat. Estimates suggest that less than 25,000 remain in the wild, a roughly 35% reduction in the last two decades, according to the International Union for Conservation of Nature. Challenges begin at birth. A new National Geographic television series, Lion, tracks the life of a cub named Keo during his precarious journey to adulthood. If youngsters don't fall victim to disease or predators like hyenas, they face another deadly prospect, humans. As the human population has grown everywhere in Africa, people have transformed over 90% of lion habitats, says Craig Packer, a biologist and National Geographic explorer. Here's how lions are responding to these challenges. A perilous life. For lions, the first 4 years are the most critical. Here's what cubs must overcome to grow into fearsome predators. Infant, 0 to 1 year old. Females give birth every 2 years to 2 to 3 cubs on average. After 6 weeks, cubs are raised communally by the pride, a group of related females. Resident males father cubs and defend their territory. Lion cubs are born with faint dark spots for camouflage. Their eyes turn amber at 2 to 3 months. Cub mortality. A 30-year study found that male lions often kill the existing cubs when taking over a pride so they can more quickly father their own offspring. Cub survival to 9 months of age at the Serengeti and Ngorongoro, no takeover, is 56%. With takeover, 14%. A large cub, 1 to 2 years old. Cubs grow rapidly and start hunting independently at about 18 months, though they still rely on the pride for food and protection until about age 2. While adult lions can reach a top speed of about 35 miles per hour, they learn at a young age to use stealth and teamwork to hunt. Cubs often play by stalking and wrestling with small animals and each other as a prelude to hunting. Prey depletion. In Africa, new settlements, roads, railways, and fences have disrupted the migration of the wild prey that lions depend on. In Kenya's Mara region, the numbers have declined by 70%. And here is a decline in prey abundance at the Narok Maasai Mara ecosystem, a change from 1977 to 2024. Gazelles have decreased 95%, topi 89%, buffalo 80%, wildebeests 60%, and zebras 30%. Next is subadult, 2 to 4 years old. Male lions leave their birth pride, forming nomadic coalitions that roam into new areas to scavenge, hunt, and eventually take over another pride. 1 in 4 females also disperses. A lion's roar, often used to mark territory, can be heard up to 5 miles away.

0: vibrating vocal pads combined with an elastic ligament and long strap muscles to lower the larynx produce a loud, deep sound. Habitat loss. Increased livestock grazing has forced lions into smaller areas. Drought, rising temperatures, and expanding settlements have recently reduced the number of cattle, but predators remain under pressure. Adult, 4 years and older. Coalitions of young adult males typically stay 2 to 4 years after taking over a pride, reproducing with multiple females and fathering a collection of cubs that are born around the same time. Manes grow thicker, longer, and darker with age. Females are attracted to darker manes, a sign of health and high testosterone. Human-predator conflict. When prey is scarce, lions increasingly target cattle, one of the most valuable kinds of livestock. Herders may retaliate against offenders by illegally leaving out poisoned baits or setting traps. And that completes the article, The Hard Reign of Africa's Last Lions. Next up is what we can learn from ancient societies about disaster-proofing our cities. From ancient Egyptian flood strategies to Mayan agricultural techniques, the ancient world can teach us how to live with environmental extremes. It's written by Chris Begley. Earthquakes, hurricanes, and wildfires are natural phenomena that can become disastrous, but just how severely they affect us depends on how we prepare for and respond to them. We can't stop earthquakes, for instance, but we can build more flexible structures. This was known even in the ancient world. Inca masons used mortar-free, precisely fitted, irregularly shaped stones that could move and settle back into position. Traditional Japanese wooden constructions featured a massive central wooden post that functioned similarly to the features that help today's skyscrapers withstand shaking ground movement. And a new understanding of ancient Roman concrete suggests that it became stronger over time and was to a degree self-healing, with inclusions that reacted with water to stop cracks from propagating. Innovative planning and design also helped ancient people weather other disasters, like droughts and floods. Our ancestors knew how to use nature to their benefit, keep landscapes healthy, and rely on strong community ties. Relearning those old lessons could now help us better prepare for the disasters of the future, which are poised to cause more damage than ever. They didn't fight nature and often used it to their benefit. Around the world, flooding has become more dangerous as climate change intensifies rainfall and more people live along coastlines that are vulnerable to floods and hurricanes. But some ancient societies used overflowing rivers to their benefit. Rather than confining and directing water into a narrow space, which can create powerful torrents, floodwaters were given room to spread out over large areas. Ancient Egyptians used annual floods along the Nile River to irrigate crop fields. As floodwaters receded from the riverbanks, river sediment was left behind and made soils more fertile for agriculture. The Egyptians also engaged in a practice called basin irrigation. Earthen banks contained and controlled floodwaters in a way that allowed agricultural fields to be irrigated and then drained. In other cases, ancient people realized where flood danger existed and positioned themselves to avoid it. Ancient residents of the Mosquito Coast of eastern Honduras built their villages outside of the floodplains of the main rivers. Instead, they chose to position settlements along smaller tributaries, safe from the worst of the flooding. The ancient philosophy of letting the water spread out safely, rather than fighting it into a narrow channel, can help us adapt to today's floods. Modern engineers have been using concrete basins to contain floodwaters that gradually flow into a stream or stormwater drain. Recently, city planners have been retrofitting these basins into wetland ecosystems that can better absorb water, allowing it to soak into the soil. They're finding that reviving floodplains alongside rivers helps accommodate floods without causing nearby disasters. They kept landscape healthy before disaster could strike. Ancient people were intentional about how their land was used. Indigenous Australian peoples, for instance, used small, controlled fires to prevent larger ones. This preventative measure helped control the amount of fire-fueling brush that accumulated on the forest floor. Other ancient communities, like the Maya, purposely arranged their lands in formation known as mosaic landscapes. Rotating or mixing fields used for crops, orchards, fallow land, and woodlands. As opposed to clear-cutting landscapes to create a permanent field for growing a single type of crop, something largely done today, mixing and rotating vegetation can keep soil healthy and support local biodiversity. To protect their crops from disasters like drought, the Inca terraced their fields, allowing soil to absorb more rainfall than it would in a flat field. And ancient communities in the Altiplano of Bolivia, around Lake Titicaca, constructed canals between raised fields that irrigated crops and protected them from frost. Those ancient techniques for sustainably managing a landscape are now being studied by landscape managers looking for old solutions to new problems. In places particularly hit hard by worsening wildfires like Australia, landscaper managers are incorporating indigenous wildfire management techniques into how they prevent larger wildfires from starting. Lessons from indigenous groups are also being incorporated in modern agriculture. Cover crops can help conserve water, and regenerative agricultural practices keep soil healthy. Ancient people knew recovery takes a village. Today's popular survivalist culture focuses on individual stockpiling and heroic solo acts. But the historical records show that community cooperation, not self-reliance, makes those experiencing a disaster likelier to survive and recover. Slow and systemic does not make a good movie, but it is how people have always recovered from disaster. After Europeans arrived in North America, bringing conquest and disease, remnants of Florida's many diverse tribes formed villages, and by the 18th century became known as the Seminole people. After an earthquake struck the ancient Greek island of Rhodes in 2027 BC, the city recovered thanks to aid from nearby Mediterranean settlements. By studying how ancient communities recovered from disasters like droughts and floods, research has shown that communities with cohesive and inclusive social structures were more likely to survive. This kind of communal response to disaster is essential for places struck by today's disasters. After Hurricane Helene caused deadly flooding throughout the Appalachian region in 2024, community members, even distant neighbors, shared food and water and helped each other clear flood debris. Building a bunker with a stock of food and other supplies can sustain a small group for a while, but communities need farms, schools, and stores. They need infrastructure and supply chains. Even the best prepared individual is going to need a functioning society eventually. We can replicate these ancient strategies for managing floods or fires, but we would be better off emulating the most important quality of successful societies in the past: flexibility. Groups that could adapt, change, pivot, and find other options made it through crises. Relying on a single crop, trading partner, or valuable resource is a recipe for disaster. Rigid ways of being, like inflexible buildings, do not fare well when the ground shifts. And that completes the article. The author, Chris Begley, is an archaeologist, a National Geographic explorer, and the co-author of The Emergency Playbook, a bunker-free guide to disaster preparation. And the name of his article was What We Can Learn from Ancient Societies About Disaster-Proofing Our Cities. Our next article is How Black Cowboys Shaped the Cuisine of the American West, written by Anila Malik. Though the idea of the early American West evokes images of white cowboys in scuffed boots, that's an incomplete picture of history. As America expanded westward, so did populations of black peoples. Black peoples were forcibly marched westward on the Trail of Tears, some alongside their indigenous enslavers. Black migrants, both free, enslaved, and enslaved, also moved to California and Colorado during the Gold Rush as homesteaders made their way into the region. Additionally, black railroad workers helped expand the nation's newest transportation system, and black soldiers joined the Buffalo Soldiers Black Cavalry Regiment, which was charged with protecting new western settlements and pioneers, as well as building roads and infrastructure. The history of the early American West includes many famed black figures, including Cowboys Bill Puckett and George Hooker, as well as Bass Reeves, a formerly enslaved deputy U.S. Marshal who captured more than 3,000 people during his tenure in Oklahoma. Along with the nation's land expansion, the livestock industry grew rapidly. In Arizona, California, Colorado, Montana, Nebraska, Oklahoma, South Dakota, Texas, Wyoming, and even in Canada, black peoples made their mark on the livestock industry. It's estimated that black people made up one quarter of the cowboys working on cattle drives and ranches. Enslaved people from Senegambia, the historical name for the West African region between the Senegal and Gambia rivers, were particularly prized for their experience raising cattle in Africa. Many were enslaved as livestock farmers in North America, and following emancipation, put those skills to use on cattle operations in the American West. Primarily black men, but also some women, worked wrangling horses or as cooks and cattlemen. Some even became ranch owners. Though racism and discrimination were still present, black cowboys were often assigned the toughest and most dangerous jobs. Some overcame those barriers to become trusted confidants and even full partners on cattle operations. Black cowboys also created their own rodeo circuits, as even rodeos were segregated. The Soul Circuit, a black rodeo in Texas, still operates to this day, a living, breathing demonstration of how a significant black cowboy population created a social and cultural activity for their community. Black rodeos typically continue to operate on the weekends to accommodate people who cannot take time off during the work week, and they serve foods associated with black culture like fried fish and barbecue. Black cowboys also made their presence felt in the cook pots of trail drives and ranch fires, fueling laborers in one of America's most important new industries. What is certain is that from the molasses that seasoned the bread puddings, to the barbecuing of antelope ribs, to the ineffable spicing of the dishes, black cowboy cooks brought an African culinary hand to the pots of the West, writes Jessica B. Harris in High on the Hog, A Culinary Journey from Africa to America. And with that, I'm afraid we have run out of time for today's broadcast. You've been listening to the National Geographic Society program, brought to you by Sun Sounds of Arizona. My name is Chuck Berry. It's been my privilege to be your volunteer reader today. I hope you enjoyed the articles. Stay well, stay safe, have a wonderful week, and thank you so much for spending your time with me today.
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This is Lee Pettit, volunteer reader for Sun Sounds of Arizona. And this is Arizona History. In this half hour, I'll be reading an article about the last train robbery in the Arizona Territories. This is from the Journal of Arizona History, and it's been slightly edited for length. That's just what kids did back then. Joe Lynch Davis, the Oklahoma Gang, and the robbery of the Golden State Limited. Written by Jerry Thompson, from the Journal of Arizona History, winter of 2001, volume 42, number 4. United States Marshals holding sawed-off shotguns lined the steps of the federal courthouse in Tucson on a cool February morning in 1917. Reporters from Arizona's leading newspapers huddled impatiently nearby, awaiting the opening in Judge William H. Sawtelle's district court of one of the most sensational trials in the history of the infant state. Four young Oklahoma cowboys, Joe Lynch Davis, William Triplett Buck Bertholf, Jeff Spurlock, and John Little Britches Carroll, were charged with theft, assault, and robbery of the U.S. mail. The robbery of the Golden State Limited near Apache, in the shadow of the pine-shrouded Chiricahua Mountains, on September 6, 1916, is thought to have been one of the last train robberies in Arizona. Thanks to extensive newspaper articles, lengthy trial transcripts and related court documents, and interviews with descendants of the accused holdup men, it is possible to reconstruct in considerable detail the story of this dramatic incident. Joe Davis, the mastermind of the Golden State Limited heist, was a quiet, plain-spoken, blonde, blue-eyed, 6-foot-tall, part Cherokee cowboy and accomplished calf roper. Born in 1893 at Texana, Oklahoma Territory, Davis had come of age during the bloody no-holds-barred 1912 Pahrump Range War in eastern Oklahoma. Rivaling the anger and fury of New Mexico's Lincoln County War, the Pahrump bloodletting centered around a feud between the Davis and Hester clans. The violence reached a turning point when 19-year-old Joe and his close friend Pony Starr, cousin of the infamous bank-robbing outlaw Henry Starr, held off 30 angry masked men at his father Jack Davis's Pahrump ranch, killing 5 men and wounding several others. Joe was said to have become a little wild as a result of the incident. At about the same time, Davis' father and son were part of a small gang that hijacked Missouri, Kansas, and Texas, the KATY Limited, near Eufaula, Oklahoma, on October 28, 1912. It also appears that Joe Davis was part of Henry Starr's daring band that was reputed to have robbed 14 banks between September of 1914 and January of 1915. These bold daylight raids left the state of Oklahoma reeling. The gang pulled off perhaps its most daring heist on March 27, 1915, when Starr, Davis, and 5 companions simultaneously robbed 2 banks in the prosperous Lincoln County community of Stroud. Starr was wounded and captured during the holdup, while Davis escaped into the wilds of Arkansas. In the meantime, the law was converging on Jack and Joe Davis for their part in the 1912 KATY holdup. Acquitted by a state jury, the members of the outlaw band were tried and found guilty in McAllister, Oklahoma federal court of obstructing and retarding the passage of mail. The Davises were each sentenced to 2 years in the federal penitentiary at Leavenworth, Kansas. The verdict, however, seems not to have dampened Joe Davis's appetite for robbing trains. While out on bond waiting an appeal of his federal sentence, the young bandit was suspected in a March 1916 railroad heist near Bliss, Oklahoma. Joe, who appears to have developed a resentment of authority early in life, obviously had acquired a rabid appetite for train robbery. "That's just what kids did back then," he explained later in life. According to family legend, Jack Davis sent his son west to keep him out of trouble. In reality, Joe jumped bail in the KATY robbery and fled to Arizona, where he arrived in March of 1916. The young fugitive quickly found work at the Boquillas Land and Cattle Company headquarters, 9 miles southwest of Benson. He was joined there by his boyhood friend and fellow train robber William Buck Bertholf, and by John Carroll, an Oklahoma cowboy whom Davis affectionately called Little Britches because of his diminutive stature. After 4 months at the Boquillas,
The trio drifted over to Seligman, where Berthold found work at a restaurant, while Davis and Carol signed on as cowboys at a local ranch. Eventually, Davis, Carol, and Berthold wandered back to Benson and then on to Clay McGonigal's ranch in the treeless, windswept eastern foothills of the Peninsula Mountains, 5 miles north of Pratt, New Mexico, northeast of Rodeo, and not far from the Arizona border. Jeff Spurlock, another Oklahoma cowboy, joined the group, which moved on to John Henderson's ranch, a half a mile south of the McGonigal spread. With money from his father, Davis, using the alias Joe Mays, purchased a new Overland touring car from the D.B. Hutchins dealership in Douglas. He paid for the automobile with a $725 check drawn on the Bank of Arizona in Prescott. During the summer of 1916, when they were hunkered down in southwestern New Mexico, the Oklahoma gang began seriously to discuss holding up the Golden State Limited that made a regular run on the nearby El Paso and Southwestern Railroad. Davis speculated that the train would be carrying thousands of dollars in payroll funds, either for American troops patrolling the U.S.-Mexico border, especially the garrison at Camp Harvey J. Jones just east of Douglas, smelter workers at Douglas, or copper miners at Bisbee. While motoring from Douglas to Pratt in Davis's new automobile, the gang selected a likely ambush site where the railroad crossed a small arroyo and passed near a low and barren volcanic hill about 5 miles southwest of Apache Station, on the southeastern rim of the San Simon Valley. A few days later, Davis sent John Carroll to Muskogee, Oklahoma, with instructions to acquire enough nitroglycerin, which Davis called the soup, to blow the safe in the baggage car of the Golden State Limited. Meanwhile, Buck Berthold, using the alias Bill Smith, bought 10 feet of fuse and 8 dynamite caps at Henry Livren's Douglas Hardware Company. While he was in Douglas, Berthold also purchased hats, caps, overalls, handkerchiefs, and automobile goggles for use in the robbery. The stage was set when Carroll returned from Oklahoma with a suitcase containing the nitroglycerin wrapped in a sheepskin. Davis poured half the soup into a pint bottle and buried the remainder near a large rock on the Henderson Ranch. During his sojourn in the far southwest, Davis was frequently visited by 23-year-old Lula Cobb. Joe and Lula probably met at the small community of Texana, Oklahoma, where Lula's parents ran a livery stable in a general store. Lula, who appears to have possessed a wild and adventuresome spirit, was attracted to the young cowboy. The couple reputedly married in 1913 in Creek County, Oklahoma. On July 23, 1916, Joe wrote from the Gadsden Hotel in Douglas to Lula, who was staying with relatives at Claude, Texas, hinting at what was about to happen. "My dear one, Britches just got back this morning. Was gone 3 weeks instead of 8 days. I've bought a car and will leave for you about the 3rd of September, so be ready to go when I come. I will be there if I am alive and I feel good and sure that I get by with the deal. If not, I will be found there and I will write a letter to you and leave it where I start from. And if I am killed, it will be mailed to you and tell you where all my stuff is. If I make it, the letter won't be mailed. I guess you are having a good time. Put a letter in the post office at Claude and say where you are so I don't have to be inquiring about where you are and I come right straight and get you. Don't let anyone know when I am coming. So be a good girl and we will be together soon and stay that way. You don't know how bad I want to see you, more so than ever. I got a nice car for us to ride in. It is an Overland, so be good and have a good time for us both." Davis took time in late August to drive with Jeff Spurlock over to Deming, New Mexico, where the pair took rooms at the Commercial Hotel. Joe tried to call Lula by telephone. A bad connection, however, made it impossible to carry on a meaningful conversation. So the next day, August 30th, Joe sent Lula a registered letter. "Could not hear you over phone," he explained. "Roads bad. Cannot drive car in mud. Will start about 7th of September and write tomorrow and send money. Stay there until you hear from me again." The following day, Davis wrote a longer letter asking Lula to join him in Arizona. "The rains is so bad and much mud almost impossible to get any further, so I am going back this morning and you come to Douglas and stop at the Gadsden Hotel and stay there until I come or send for you. Come by the 9th of September. Come by way of El Paso and write me a letter and put it in separate envelope and address to John Henderson, Animas, New Mexico. Go by the name of Mays at Douglas. It may be the 10th or 11th before I get to see you, as things may be pretty hot about the 6th or 7th.
I come or send a letter, and you can come with the one I send the letter by. It'll be an old man about 50 and getting gray. He come in a car for you if I don't. I won't be far from there, and we make a trip through the country in a car. We'll send you some money, as women needs money sometimes. So be sure and come and write when you start. Leave there about Tuesday, and you will get to Douglas Wednesday night. Don't let any of your people know where you are coming to. Lovingly, yours only, Joe. Davis's desire to have Lula join him in Arizona would prove to be the Oklahoma gang's undoing. On September 6th, Lula boarded the Fort Worth and Denver City Railroad at Claude and made her way to Douglas on the El Paso and Southwestern, arriving that same evening. Remarkably, she was on board the very train that Joe Davis and his gang held up near Apache Station. Following the unanticipated delay, she arrived in Douglas later that evening and, as directed, checked into the Gadsden Hotel under the name Lula Mays. In the meantime, the Oklahoma gang left the McGonigal Ranch on horseback early in the morning of September 5th. Davis, riding a big sorrel and armed with a .30-caliber Winchester rifle and a pistol, carried the sheepskin-wrapped nitroglycerin in a gunny sack tied to his saddle. Following the El Paso and Southern rails, the riders passed Rodeo on the Arizona-New Mexico border and encamped for the night on the open prairie. The next day, September 6th, Bertholf and Carroll left their horses with Davis and Spurlock and began walking the 15 miles to Rodeo. Local ranchwoman Mary K. Morgan encountered the pair resting their feet in a waterhole about 3 miles north of Apache. She recalled asking the men if they had seen a little boy that she heard had run away from Douglas. Bertholf and Carroll remained at the waterhole for about 15 or 20 minutes before continuing northeast toward Rodeo, where they boarded the Golden Limited at 7:23 p.m. At dusk that evening, Davis and Spurlock, leading Bertholf and Carroll's horses, rode to the small hill alongside the railroad southwest of Apache. After tying the horses at a cross fence near the track, Davis and Spurlock gathered mesquite to build a large fire as a signal for their companions on board the Golden State Limited. Spotting the fire glowing through the darkness, Bertholf and Carroll climbed over the tinder, pulled out their pistols, and forced locomotive engineer Alan Lovett, a 14-year veteran, and fireman W.E. Jones to stop the train. Bertholf assured the frightened engineer that no one would be hurt as long as he cooperated. As the train slowed to a stop, Carroll and Bertholf stepped down from either side of the locomotive. Carroll quickly emptied 4 rounds from his revolver in the direction of a pair of hobos who poked their heads from one of the cars to see what was going on. "Wait a minute, brother, we're nothing but a couple of hobos," 19-year-old Ray Steamboat Preston explained. "We want to get out of here." By this time, Davis and Spurlock had arrived on the scene. Davis held aloft the nitroglycerin, threatening to blow up everything if anyone made a move. Preston, who was on his way home to Oregon after spending the summer with his grandfather in Oklahoma, remembered being so scared that he shook like a leaf. William Hines, a soldier absent without leave from Hachita, New Mexico, recalled hearing the young man plead with the outlaws, "I'm only a poor hobo. If you kill me, you are killing a very good man." From this point, the holdup quickly dissolved in a series of miscalculations and disappointments for the train robbers. First, Bertholf forced Fireman Jones and Engineer Lovett to uncouple the engine, mail car, and 2 express cars from the passenger coaches and pull them 1/2 mile down the track. Davis grabbed a pick from the engine and ordered one of the hobos on board the train to smash the door. He then instructed another hobo to climb through the hole and open the door from the inside. Davis and Bertholf stepped into the car, where Davis soaped the crack around the door of the safe, poured on his nitroglycerin, and attached a cap and fuse. While everyone scurried to safety behind the right-of-way fence that paralleled the tracks, Davis lit the fuse. 6 times Davis tried to blow the safe, while Spurlock and Carroll stood guard over the hobos and the train crew. After an hour, Davis finally managed to blow the large outer door from the safe, but he was still unable to remove a smaller inner door. "It's all over," he conceded. "Let's go." Before abandoning the robbery completely, Davis decided to search the mail car. Alerted to the holdup, postal clerks R.M. Collins and R.A. Baker had hidden the registered mail and turned off the lights. Now the bandits ordered the clerks out of the car and searched them for weapons. "Show me the registered mail." "We are going to get the registered mail," Davis insisted. "We have no lights in here. When you cut off the train, you disconnected the lights," Collier replied.
adding that the train was a Sunday run out of New York and a holiday train out of Chicago, and all the mail had been taken off at El Paso. "I'll take a look anyway," Davis insisted, as he entered the darkened car with the lantern. Davis found only two registered letters, which he hastily stuffed in his pocket. After ordering everyone into the engine cab, the Oklahoma gang climbed the barbed wire fence along the right-of-way, scurried for their horses, and raced off into the Arizona night. Investigation of the holdup proceeded swiftly after the Golden State Limited arrived at Douglas more than an hour and a half late. As soon as they could, Cochise County Sheriff Harry C. Wheeler and Constable Sam J. Hayhurst set off by automobile for the scene of the crime. Unfortunately, a late summer downpour inundated much of the lowlands northeast of Douglas in as much as 6 inches of water and sent torrents into the normally dry canyons and arroyos of the Chiricahua Mountains. Unable to proceed further, Wheeler and Hayhurst returned to town, where they boarded a special El Paso and Southwestern engine that rolled out of Douglas at 4:35 on the morning of September 7th. Mounted on horses they borrowed from a local rancher, the two lawmen scoured the robbery site for clues. Because of the heavy rainfall, they only located a few tracks. Eventually, the pair separated, with Wheeler making a 15-mile circuit of Apache, even scouring the lower ridges of the Chiricahuas. Wheeler searched the area for another 2 weeks before finally concluding that the bandits had fled deep into the mountains. Local ranchers contributed to the investigation. Mary Weber, who lived 5 miles west of Apache, was passing near the scene of the holdup on the morning of September 7th when she spotted the sheepskin that Davis had used to carry the nitroglycerin. O.E. Patterson, a Cochise County deputy sheriff who ironically lived less than a mile from the robbery site, also arrived at the scene on the morning of September 7, and, with Constable Hayhurst, followed the robber's trail into a saddle between two barren hills, where their tracks disappeared. Nevertheless, Patterson recovered the burlap sack that had contained the sheepskin-wrapped explosive. The Oklahoma gang, meanwhile, had spurred their horses northwestward through the darkness in the summer downpour. 2 miles beyond the holdup site, Davis and Spurlock broke off northeast toward the New Mexico border and the Henderson Ranch, while Bertholf and Carroll headed south for a few miles before turning west into the rugged Chiricahuas. The bandits agreed before splitting up that they would reunite one day back in Oklahoma. During a week in the saddle, Bertholf and Carroll traveled more than 150 miles across the Chiricahuas, the Sulphur Springs Valley, and the Dragoon Mountains before arriving at Pink and Emmett Henderson's Interocean Ranch near Benson. Pink and Emmett were the sons of their old employer, John Henderson. After several days' rest, the bandit pair continued on to Tucson, where they registered at the Orndorff Hotel, Bertholf using the name Ed Jones and Carroll signing in as Bill Brownell. The next day, Bertholf left for El Paso, Fort Worth, and McAllister, Oklahoma. Carroll departed for parts unknown. The two men would never see each other again. Davis and Spurlock, meanwhile, rode in the darkness and heavy rain through Antelope Pass in the Peloncillo Mountains and on to John Henderson's ranch near Pratt. Davis immediately sent the elder rancher to pick up Lula Cobb at the Gadsden Hotel. Hiring a driver and car in Douglas, Henderson returned with Lula to his New Mexico ranch on Sunday, September 10. Shortly after dinner that evening, Davis, Cobb, and Spurlock took off for Oklahoma in Davis's automobile. Before departing, Davis asked Mrs. Henderson if he could leave behind his saddle, saying that she could keep it in the event he didn't return. He and Lula also left behind a trunk containing clothing, some of Joe's cowboy gear, and the letters that Joe had written to Lula from Deming and Douglas. Spurlock asked that Henderson return a saddle that he had borrowed from Clay McGonigal. While the robbers were making their escape, investigators continued to look for a break in the train heist. Although Sheriff Wheeler had hoped to make arrests within days after the robbery, he failed. U.S. Postal Inspector C.F. Dutton finally broke the case when he began interviewing ranchers around Apache and Rodeo. Mrs. Henderson was particularly helpful. Based on the information Dutton acquired, Buck Bertholf was apprehended in Oklahoma and extradited to Arizona. Dutton traced Joe Davis through Lula Cobb, and the two lovers were arrested on the evening of November 27 while eating dinner at a Purcell, Oklahoma boarding house. Although heavily armed, Davis did not resist. In fact, he denied any involvement in the Arizona train robbery. Confined in the Oklahoma City jail, Davis was eventually transferred to the federal lockup at Guthrie.
Joe's stay in Oklahoma was brief. However, following quick extradition proceedings, four armed guards transported the bandit leader, trussed up in a ton of irons, to Phoenix, where they arrived 2 weeks before Christmas, 1916. Labeling Davis the boy bandit, the Arizona Press described him as nothing more than a youngster who took his capture in a matter-of-fact way. According to the Tucson Daily Citizen, the youthful train robber was a good-looking man, well-dressed, and possessed of much self-confidence. He would not pass for a cowboy in ordinary clothes. Preparations for the trial of the Oklahoma gang began almost immediately. From Phoenix, Davis was transferred to Prescott, where he attempted unsuccessfully to saw his way to freedom, and then was taken to the Pima County Jail in Tucson to await his court appearance. Bertholf, who agreed to turn state's evidence, was taken from the Phoenix jail to the Tucson immigration quarters. From there, he accompanied federal marshals to the Henderson Ranch in New Mexico, where they recovered Davis's trunk along with a buried cache of nitroglycerin. Meanwhile, Jeff Spurlock, who was using the name Tom Miles, was arrested at Sioux City, Iowa on January 29, 1917, and extradited to Arizona. Federal prosecutors chose not to try yellow-haired and pregnant Lula Cobb, who was being held on conspiracy charges at the Tucson Immigration Center. With snow flurries in the air outside Justice William Sawtell's Tucson District Court, Davis and Spurlock's trial began on February 19, 1917. To defend his son, Jack Davis hired one of the best criminal lawyers in Oklahoma, the legendary and egotistical Moman Pruitt, who was said to be the saltiest thing in the West. Former Arizona Judge W.L. Burnham represented Joe Davis's co-defendant Jeff Spurlock, while respected El Paso attorney Charles Owen defended both Davis and Spurlock. The able and determined Thomas A. Flynn, with his assistants Gerald Jones, William J. Bryan Jr., and John H. Langston, would prosecute the case for the government. Because Buck Bertholf had agreed to testify for the prosecution, Judge Sawtell announced that he would be tried separately from Davis and Spurlock, who would stand trial together for the robbery of the Golden State Limited. From the beginning, their fates hung on Bertholf's detailed testimony, augmented by Joe Davis's incriminating letters to Lula Cobb, found at the Henderson Ranch. The federal prosecutors presented a powerful and convincing case. During 8 days of testimony, they questioned 42 witnesses from four states and introduced 75 pieces of evidence. For some unexplained reason, perhaps because of the compelling evidence amassed against their clients, the defense attorneys did not call a single witness, although they frequently interrupted the proceedings with objections and pleas for dismissal. Moman Pruitt later explained that the defense introduced no evidence because they believed that the government had shown nothing against Davis and Spurlock except a mass of suspicion, nor was there any direct testimony to connect the defendants with participation in the holdup, except that of Bertholf, the confessed bandit, and Hines, the hobo soldier, and they were unworthy of credence. It came as no surprise when, on February 24, 1917, the jury returned after only 45 minutes of deliberation with a verdict of guilty on all counts. Davis and Spurlock, in handcuffs and leg irons, stood in front of Judge Sawtell, who sentenced each of them to 25 years in the federal prison at McNeil Island in Puget Sound, Washington. According to the Tucson Daily Citizen, the defendants took the verdict calmly, even as Judge Sawtell denied Pruitt's motion for a new trial. The night before being transferred to McNeil Island, Davis somehow obtained a hacksaw blade and, once again tried, and failed, to saw his way out of jail. The ultimate fates of the principals in the Golden State Limited holdup range from the sensational to the redemptive. As a reward for turning state's evidence, Bertholf was never brought to trial. Carroll, evidently, was never apprehended. On April 25, 1917, just 2 months after Davis and Spurlock were sentenced to prison, Lula Cobb gave birth to twins at Dewar, Oklahoma. Only one of the infants, a girl, survived. Lula named the child Joe Lee Davis after her father. Also in April of 1917, Davis and Spurlock were transferred from McNeil Island to Fort Leavenworth, Kansas. 2 years later, the imprisoned Joe Davis was commended for meritorious service and recommended for special consideration after he heroically assisted in fighting a fire at the federal prison. As a result, he was transferred from construction and the stone-cutting shop to the deputy warden's office. He eventually earned a job as an outside trustee at the prison's south gate. Apparently, the temptation was too great.
On the afternoon of June 22, 1921, Davis escaped in the prison physician's Ford sedan, only to be captured that same evening by police in Topeka, Kansas, 68 miles away. 2 years later, Joe received a heartbreaking telegram from Colorado Springs, Colorado. Lula Cobb was dead at age 30 at the hands of a jealous lover. She had written 362 letters to Davis while he was in prison. Davis was caught twice more plotting to escape, for which he spent 3 years in isolation. Finally, on February 3, 1931, President Herbert Hoover granted Joe a conditional release. Davis had spent 14 years behind bars. Spurlock, on the other hand, was paroled on July 3, 1925. After his release, he traded in cowboying and train robbing for a more prosaic job, working for the Sioux City, Iowa Water Department. He eventually drifted west and took up a miner's pick in Butte, Montana. Professing that he bore no animosity against anyone, Joe Davis returned to Oklahoma, where he pinned on a badge and buckled on a sidearm as a special investigator for the Charles Page estate at Sand Springs. In time, he became a respected member of society, living in quiet retirement. Asked in 1964 to recall his troubles in Oklahoma and Arizona, Joe politely declined. "I have spent 50 years trying to forget things that happened," he explained. "I was just a kid, and I think I have paid my debt to society. I'd rather forget the whole thing." A Kansas newspaper perhaps best assessed Joe Davis's legacy when, in 1917, it described the young outlaw as one of the last of the really Western men of the gunman variety. Old and gray, the one-time leader of the Oklahoma gang eventually lost his eyesight. He died at the age of 86 on July 17, 1979, at Sand Springs, Oklahoma. In many ways, he had traveled a great distance from Apache in the high, desolate Arizona desert, where the Golden State Limited once sped travelers across the San Simon Valley, and where a chapter of the Wild West ended. That'll do it for this week. Thanks for tuning in. I'm volunteer reader Lee Pettit. 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

This is Dan Klingler, volunteer reader for Sun Sounds of Arizona. Today, we'll once again be reading from a volume entitled A Century of Great Western Stories. This is an anthology of Western fiction edited and compiled by John Jakes. Today, we'll be reading two stories. The first is entitled The Guns of William Longley by Donald Hamilton, and the second is entitled Wine on the Desert by Max Brand. Let's start with The Guns of William Longley. Here's a little background on Donald Hamilton. Donald Hamilton is best known as the creator of the Matt Helm books, which many believe is the best espionage series ever written by an American. But early in his career, Hamilton wrote a number of excellent traditional westerns as well, including such titles as Smoky Valley, The Big Country, Mad River, and The Two-Shoot Gun. He also edited one of the seminal anthologies of the Western genre, The Western Writers of America's Iron Men and Silver Spurs. We'd been up north delivering a herd for Old Man Butcher the summer I'm telling about. I was 19 at the time. I was young and big, and I was plenty tough, or thought I was, which amounts to the same thing up to a point. Maybe I was making up for all the years of being that nice Anderson boy back in Willow Fork, Texas. When your dad wears a badge, you're kind of obliged to behave yourself around home so as not to shame him. But Pop was dead now, and this wasn't Texas. Anyway, I was tough enough that we had to leave Dodge City in something of a hurry after I got into an argument with a fellow who, it turned out, wasn't nearly as handy with a gun as he claimed to be. I'd never killed a man before. It made me feel kind of funny for a couple of days. But like I say, I was young and tough then, and I'd seen men I really cared for trampled in stampedes and drowned in rivers on the way north. I wasn't going to grieve long over one belligerent stranger. It was on the long trail home that I first saw the guns one evening by the fire. We had a blanket spread on the ground, and we were playing cards for what was left of our pay, what we hadn't already spent on girls and liquor and general hell-raising. My luck was in, and one by one the others dropped out, all but Waco Smith, who got stubborn and went over to his bedroll and hauled out the guns. "I got them in Dodge," he said. "Pretty, ain't they? Fellow I bought them from claimed they belonged to Bill Longley." "Is that a fact?" I said, like I wasn't much impressed. "Who's Longley?" I knew who Bill Longley was, all right, but a man's got a right to dicker a bit, and besides, I couldn't help deviling Waco now and then. I liked him all right, but he was one of those cocky little fellows who asked for it. You know the kind. They always know everything. I sat there while he told me about Bill Longley, the giant from Texas with 32 killings to his credit, the man who was hanged twice. A bunch of vigilantes strung him up once for horse stealing he hadn't done, but the rope broke after they'd ridden off and he dropped to the ground, kind of short of breath, but alive and kicking. Then he was tried and hanged for a murder he had done some years later in Giddings, Texas. He was so big that the rope gave way again, and he landed on his feet under the trap, making 6-inch deep footprints in the hard ground. "They're still in Giddings to be seen," Waco said. "Bill Longley's footprints. But it broke his neck this time, and they buried him nearby. At least a funeral service was held, but some say there's just an empty coffin in the grave." I said, "This Longley gent can't have been so much to let folks keep stringing him up that way." That set Waco off again, while I toyed with the guns. They were pretty all right in a big carved belt with 2 carved holsters, but I wasn't much interested in leather work. It was the weapons themselves that took my fancy. They'd been used, but someone had looked after them well. They were handsome pieces, smooth working, and they had a good feel to them. You know how it is when a firearm feels just right. A fellow with hands the size of mine doesn't often find guns to

As soon as June Ellen set the date, which I'd been after her to do since before my folks died, she couldn't keep saying forever, we were too young. I got into my good clothes and went to see her. I won't say she'd been on my mind all the way up the trail and back again, because it wouldn't be true. A lot of the time I'd been too busy or tired for dreaming, and in Dodge City I'd done my best not to think of her, if you know what I mean. It did seem like a young fellow engaged to a beautiful girl like June Ellen Barr could have behaved himself better up there, but it had been a long, dusty drive, and you know how it is. But now I was home, and it seemed like I'd been missing June Ellen every minute since I left, and I couldn't wait to see her. I walked along the street in the hot sunshine, feeling light and happy. Maybe my leaving my guns at the hotel had something to do with the light feeling, but the happiness was all for June Ellen, and I ran up the steps to the house and knocked on the door. She'd have heard we were back, and she'd be waiting to greet me, I was sure. I knocked again, and the door opened, and I stepped forward eagerly. "June Ellen," I said, and stopped foolishly. "Come in, Jim," said her father, a little turkey of a man who owned the dry goods store in town. He went on smoothly. "I understand you had quite an eventful journey. We were waiting to hear all about it." He was being sarcastic, but that was his way, and I couldn't be bothered with trying to figure out what he was driving at. I'd already stepped into the room, and there was June Ellen with her mother, standing close as if to protect her, which seemed kind of funny. There was a man in the room, too, Mr. Carmichael from the bank, who'd fought with Pa in the war. He was tall and handsome as always, a little heavy nowadays, but still dressed like a fashion plate. I couldn't figure out what he was doing there. It wasn't going at all the way I'd hoped, my reunion with June Ellen, and I stopped, looking at her. "So you're back, Jim," she said. "I heard you had a real exciting time in Dodge City. Must be quite a place." There was a funny hard note in her voice. She held herself very straight, standing there by her mother in a blue flowered dress that matched her eyes. She was a real little lady, June Ellen. She made kind of a point of it, in fact, and Martha Butcher, Old Man Butcher's kid, used to say about June Ellen Barr that butter wouldn't melt in her mouth. But that always seemed like a silly saying to me. And who was Martha Butcher anyway, just because her daddy owned a lot of cows? Martha had also remarked about girls who had to drive two front names in harness as if one wasn't good enough, and I told her it surely wasn't if it was a name like Martha, and she kicked me on the shin. But that was a long time ago when we were all kids. June Ellen's mother broke the silence in her nervous way. "Dear, hadn't you better tell Jim the news?" She turned to Mr. Carmichael. "Howard, perhaps you should." Mr. Carmichael came forward and took June Ellen's hand. "Miss Barr has done me the honor to promise to be my wife," he said. I said, "But she can't. She's engaged to me." June Ellen's mother said quickly, "It was just a childish thing, not to be taken seriously." I said, "Well, I took it seriously." June Ellen looked up at me. "Did you, Jim? In Dodge City, did you?" I didn't say anything. She said breathlessly, "It doesn't matter." "I suppose I could forgive, but you've killed a man. I could never love a man who has taken a human life." Anyway, she said something like that. I had a funny feeling in my stomach and a roaring sound in my ears. They talk about your heart breaking. Well, that's where it hit me, the stomach and the ears. So I can't tell you exactly what she said, but it was something like that. I heard myself say, "Mr. Carmichael spent the war peppering Yanks with a pea shooter, I take it." "That's different." Mr. Carmichael spoke quickly. "What Miss Barr means is that there's a difference between a battle and a drunken brawl, Jim. I'm glad your father did not leave to see his son wearing two big guns and shooting men down in the street. He was a fine man and a good sheriff for this county. It was only for his memory's sake that I agreed to let Miss Barr break the news to you in person. From what we hear of your exploits up north, you have certainly forfeited all right to consideration from her." There was something in what he said, but I couldn't see

what his place was to say it. "You agreed?" I said. "That was kind of you, sir, I'm sure." I looked away from him. "June Ellen?" Mr. Carmichael interrupted. "I do not wish my fiancée to be distressed by a continuation of this painful scene. I must ask you to leave, Jim." I ignored him. "June Ellen," I said, "is this what you really?" Mr. Carmichael took me by the arm. I turned my head to look at him again. I looked at the hand with which he was holding me. I waited. He didn't let go. So I hit him, and he went back across the room and kind of fell into a chair. The chair broke under him. June Ellen's father ran over to help him up. Mr. Carmichael's mouth was bloody. He wiped it with a handkerchief. I said, "You shouldn't have put your hand on me, sir." "Note the pride," Mr. Carmichael said, dabbing at his cut lip. "Note the vicious, twisted pride. They all have it, all these young toughs. You are too big for me to box, Jim, and it is undignified anyway. I've worn a sidearm in my time. I will go to the bank and get it while you arm yourself." "I will meet you at the front of the hotel, sir," I said, "if that's agreeable to you." "It is agreeable," he said, and went out. I followed him without looking back. I think June Ellen was crying, and I know her parents were saying one thing and another in high, indignant voices. But the funny roaring was in my ears, and I didn't pay too much attention. The sun was very bright outside. As I started for the hotel, somebody ran up to me. "Here you are, Jim." It was Waco, holding out the Longley guns in their carved holsters. "I heard what happened. Don't take any chances with the old fool." I looked down at him and asked, "How did June Ellen and her folks learn about what happened in Dodge?" He said, "It's a small town, Jim, and all the boys have been drinking and talking, glad to get home." "Sure," I said, buckling the guns. "Sure." It didn't matter. It would have got around sooner or later, and I wouldn't have lied about it if asked. We walked slowly toward the hotel. "Dutch LeBaron is hiding out back in the hills with a dozen men," Waco said. "I heard it from a man in the bar." "Who's Dutch LeBaron?" I asked. I didn't care, but it was something to talk about as we walked. "Dutch?" Waco said. "Why, Dutch is wanted in 5 states and a couple of territories. Hell, the price on his head is so high now even Fenn is after him." "Fenn?" I asked. He sure knew a lot of names. "Who's Fenn?" "You've heard of old Joe Fenn, the bounty hunter?" "Well, if he comes after Dutch, he's asking for it. Dutch can take care of himself." "Is that a fact?" I said. And then I saw Mr. Carmichael coming. But he was a ways off yet, and I said, "You sound like this Dutch fellow was a friend of yours." But Waco wasn't there anymore. I had the street to myself, except for Mr. Carmichael, who had a gun strapped on outside of his fine coat. It was an army gun in a black army holster with a flap, worn cavalry style on the right side, butt forward. They wear them like that to make room for the saber on the left, but it makes a clumsy rig. I walked forward to meet Mr. Carmichael, and I knew I would have to let him shoot once. He was a popular man and a rich man, and he would have to draw first and shoot first, or I would be in serious trouble. I figured it all out very coldly, as if I had been killing men all my life. We stopped. Mr. Carmichael undid the flap of the army holster and pulled out the big cavalry pistol awkwardly, and fired and missed, as I had known somehow that he would. Then I drew the right-hand gun, and as I did so I realized that I didn't particularly want to kill Mr. Carmichael. I mean, he was a brave man coming here with that old cap-and-ball pistol, knowing all the time that I could outdraw and outshoot him with my eyes closed. But I didn't want to be killed either, and he had the piece cocked and was about to fire again. I tried to aim for a place that wouldn't kill him or cripple him too badly, and the gun wouldn't do it. I mean, it was a frightening thing. It was like I was fighting the Longley gun for Mr. Carmichael's life. The old army revolver fired once more, and something wrapped my left arm lightly. The Longley gun went off at last, and Mr. Carmichael spun around and fell on his face in the street. There was a cry,
And June Ellen came running and went to her knees beside him. "You murderer," she screamed at me, "you hateful murderer." It showed how she felt about him, that she would kneel in the dust like that in her blue flowered dress. June Ellen was always very careful of her pretty clothes. I punched out the empty and replaced it. Dr. Sims came up and examined Mr. Carmichael and said he was shot in the leg, which I already knew, being the one who had shot him. Dr. Sims said he was going to be all right, God willing. Having heard this, I went over to another part of town and tried to get drunk. I didn't have much luck at it, so I went into the place next to the hotel for a cup of coffee. There wasn't anybody in the place but a skinny girl with an apron on. I said, "I'd like a cup of coffee, ma'am," and sat down. She said, coming over, "Jim Anderson, you're drunk. At least you smell like it." I looked up and saw that it was Martha Butcher. She set a cup of coffee in front of me, and I asked, "What are you doing here waiting tables?" She said, "I had a fight with Dad about, well, never mind what it was about. Anyway, I told him I was old enough to run my own life, and if he didn't stop trying to boss me around like I was one of the hands, I'd pack up and leave. And he laughed and asked what I'd do for money away from home, and I said I'd earn it, so here I am." It was just like Martha Butcher, and I saw no reason to make a fuss over it like she probably wanted me to. "Seems like you are," I agreed. "Do I get sugar, too, or does that cost extra?" She laughed and set a bowl in front of me. "Did you have a good time in Dodge?" she asked. "Fine," I said. "Good liquor, fast games, pretty girls, real pretty girls." "Fiddlesticks," she said. "I know what you think is pretty, blonde and simpering. You big fool, if you'd killed him over her, they'd just have put you in jail, at the very least. And just what are you planning to use for an arm when that one gets rotten and falls off? Sit still." She got some water and cloth and fixed up my arm where Mr. Carmichael's bullet had nicked it. "Have you been out to your place yet?" she asked. I shook my head. "Figure there can't be much out there by now. I'll get after it one of these days." "One of these days," she said. "You mean when you get tired of strutting around with those big guns and acting dangerous?" She stopped abruptly. I looked around and got to my feet. Waco was there in the doorway, and with him was a big man, not as tall as I was, but wider. He was a real whiskery gent, with a mat of black beard you could have used for stuffing a mattress. He wore two gun belts, crossed, kind of sagging low at the hips. Waco said, "You're a fool to sit with your back to the door, Jim. That's the mistake Hickok made. Remember? If instead of us it had been somebody like Jack McCall..." "Who's Jack McCall?" I asked innocently. "Why, he's the fellow shot Wild Bill in the back." Waco's face reddened. "All right, all right. Always kidding me. Dutch, this big joker is my partner, Jim Anderson. Jim, Dutch LeBaron. He's got a proposition for us." I tried to think back to where Waco and I had decided to become partners, and couldn't remember the occasion. "Well, maybe it happens like that, but it seemed like I should have some say in it." "Your partner tells me you're pretty handy with those guns," LeBaron said, after Martha had moved across the room. "I can use a man like that." "For what?" I asked. "For making some quick money over in New Mexico territory," he said. I didn't ask any fool questions, like whether the money was to be made legally or illegally. "I'll think about it," I said. Waco caught my arm. "What's to think about? We'll be rich, Jim." I said, "I'll think about it, Waco." LeBaron said, "What's the matter, sonny? Are you scared?" I turned to look at him. He was grinning at me, but his eyes weren't grinning, and his hands weren't too far from those low-slung guns. I said, "Try me and see." I waited a little. Nothing happened. I walked out of there and got my pony and rode to the ranch, reaching the place about dawn. I opened the door and stood there, surprised. It looked just about the way it had when the folks were alive, and I half expected to hear Ma yelling at me to beat the dust off outside and not bring it into the house.
Somebody had cleaned the place up for me, and I thought I knew who. Well, it certainly was neighborly of her, I told myself. It was nice to have somebody show a sign that they were glad to have me home, even if it was only Martha Butcher. I spent a couple of days out there, resting up and riding around. I didn't find much stock. It was going to take money to make a going ranch of it again, and I didn't figure my credit at Mr. Carmichael's bank was anything to count on. I couldn't help giving some thought to Waco and LeBaron and the proposition they'd put before me. It was funny. I'd think about it most when I had the guns on. I was out back practicing with them one day when the stranger rode up. He was a little, dry, elderly man on a sad-looking white horse. He must have hired at the livery stable for not very much. And he wore his gun in front of his left hip, the butt to the right, for a cross draw. He didn't make any noise coming up. I'd fired a couple of times before I realized he was there. Not bad, he said when he saw me looking at him. Do you know a man named LeBaron, son? I've met him, I said. Is he here? Why should he be here? A bartender in town told me he heard you and your sidekick, Smith, had joined up with LeBaron, so I thought you might have given him the use of your place. It would be more comfortable for him than hiding out in the hills. He isn't here, I said. The stranger glanced toward the house. I started to get mad, but shrugged instead. Look around if you want to. In that case, he said, I don't figure I want to. He glanced toward the target I'd been shooting at and back to me. Killed a man in Dodge, didn't you, son? And then stood real calm and let a fellow here in town fire 3 shots at you, after which you laughed and pinked him neatly in the leg. I don't recall laughing, I said, and it was 2 shots, not 3. It makes a good story, however, he said, and it is spreading. You have a reputation already, did you know that? I didn't come here just to look for LeBaron. I figured I'd like to have a look at you, too. I always like to look up fellows I might have business with later. Business, I said. And then I saw that he'd taken a tarnished old badge out of his pocket and was pinning it on his shirt. Have a warrant, sir? I asked. Not for you, he said. Not yet. He swung the old white horse around and rode off. When he was out of sight, I got my pony out of the corral. It was time I had a talk with Waco. Maybe I was going to join LeBaron, and maybe I wasn't, but I didn't much like his spreading it around before it was true. I didn't have to look for him in town. He came riding to meet me with 3 companions, all hard ones if I ever saw any. Did you see Fenn? He shouted as he came up. Did he come this way? A little old fellow with some kind of a badge, I said. Was that Fenn? He headed back into town about 10 minutes ahead of me. He didn't look like much. Neither does the devil when he's on business, Waco said. Come on, we'd better warn Dutch before he rides into town. I rode along with them and we tried to catch LeBaron on the trail, but he'd already passed with a couple of men. We saw their dust ahead and chased it. But they made it before us, and Fenn was waiting in front of the cantina that was LeBaron's hangout when he was in town. We saw it all as we came pounding after LeBaron, who dismounted and started into the place. But Fenn came forward, looking small and inoffensive. He was saying something and holding out his hand. LeBaron stopped and shook hands with him, and the little man held on to LeBaron's hand, took a step to the side, and pulled his gun out of that cross-draw holster left-handed, with a kind of twisting motion. Before LeBaron could do anything with his free hand, the little old man had brought the pistol barrel down across his head. It was as neat and cold-blooded a thing as you'd care to see. In an instant, LeBaron was unconscious on the ground, and old Joe Fenn was covering the 2 of them who'd been riding with him. Waco Smith, riding beside me, made a sort of moaning sound as if he'd been clubbed himself. Get him, he shouted, drawing his gun. Get the dirty, sneaking bounty hunter. I saw the little man throw a look over his shoulder, but there wasn't much he could do about us with those other 2 to handle.
I guess he hadn't figured us for reinforcements riding in. Waco fired and missed. He never could shoot much, particularly from horseback. I reached out with one of the guns and hit him over the head before he could shoot again. He spilled down from the saddle. I didn't have it all figured out. Certainly it wasn't a very nice thing Mr. Finn had done, first taking a man's hand in friendship and then knocking him unconscious. Still, I didn't figure LeBaron had ever been one for giving anybody a break, and there was something about the old fellow standing there with his tarnished old badge that reminded me of Pa, who died wearing a similar piece of tin on his chest. Anyway, there comes a time in a man's life when he's got to make a choice, and that's the way I made mine. Waco and I had been riding ahead of the others. I turned my pony fast and covered them with the guns as they came charging up, as well as you can cover anybody from a plunging horse. One of them had his pistol aimed to shoot. The left-handed Longley gun went off, and he fell to the ground. I was kind of surprised. I'd never been much at shooting left-handed. The other two riders veered off and headed out of town. By the time I got my pony quieted down from having that gun go off in his ear, everything was pretty much under control. Waco had disappeared, so I figured he couldn't be hurt much, and the new sheriff was there, old drunken Billy Bates, who'd been elected after Pa's death by the gambling element in town, who hadn't liked the strict way Pa ran things. "I suppose it's legal," old Billy was saying grudgingly, "but I don't take it kindly, Marshal. You're coming here to serve a warrant without letting me know." "My apologies, Sheriff," Finn said smoothly. "An oversight, I assure you. Now, I'd like a wagon. He's worth $750 over in New Mexico territory." "No decent person would want that kind of money," old Billy said sourly, swaying on his feet. "There's only one kind of money," Finn said. "Just as there's only one kind of law, even though there's different kinds of men enforcing it." He looked at me as I came up. "Much obliged, son." "Por nada," I said. "You get in certain habits when you've had a badge in the family. My daddy was sheriff here once." "So, I didn't know that." Fenn looked at me sharply. "Don't look like you're making any plans to follow in his footsteps. That's hardly a lawman's rig you're wearing." I said, "Maybe, but I've never yet beat a man over his head while I was shaking his hand, Marshal." "Son, my job is to enforce the law and maybe make a small profit on the side, not to play games with fair and unfair." He looked at me for a moment longer. "Well, maybe we'll meet again." "It depends." "On what?" I asked. "On the price," he said. "The price on your head." "But I haven't got." "Not now," he said. "But you will, wearing those guns. I know the signs. I've seen them before too many times. Don't count on having me under obligation to you when the time comes. I never let personal feelings interfere with business." "Easy now," he said to a couple of fellows who were lifting LeBaron, bound hand and foot, into the wagon that somebody had driven up. "Easy. Don't damage the merchandise. I take pride in delivering them in good shape for standing trial, wherever possible." I decided I needed a drink, and then changed my mind. I opted for a cup of coffee instead. As I walked down the street, leaving my pony at the rail back there, the wagon rolled past and went out of town ahead of me. I was still watching it for no special reason, when Waco stepped from the alley behind me. "Jim," he said. "Turn around, Jim." I turned slowly. He was a little unsteady on his feet standing there. Maybe from my hitting him, maybe from drinking. I thought it was drinking. I hadn't hit him very hard. He'd had time for a couple of quick ones, and liquor always got to him fast. "You sold us out, you damn traitor," he cried. "You took sides with the law." "I never was against it," I said. "Not really." "After everything I've done for you," he said thickly. "I was going to make you a great man, Jim. Greater than Longley or Hardin or Hickok or any of them. With my brains and your size and speed, nothing could have stopped us. But you turned on me. Do you think you can do it alone? Is that what you're figuring, to leave me behind now that I've built you up to be somebody?" "Waco," I said,
I never had any ambitions to be. You and your medicine guns, he sneered. Let me tell you something. Those old guns are just something I picked up in a pawn shop. I spun a good yarn about them to give you confidence. You were on the edge. You needed a push in the right direction. And I knew once you started wearing a flashy rig like that, with one killing under your belt already, somebody'd be bound to try you again, and we'd be on our way to fame. But as for there being Bill Longley's guns, don't make me laugh. I said, Waco? They's just metal and wood, like any other guns, he said, and I'm going to prove it to you right now. I don't need you, Jim. I'm as good a man as you, even if you laugh at me and make jokes at my expense. Are you ready, Jim? He was crouching, and I looked at him, Waco Smith, with whom I'd ridden up the trail and back. I saw that he was no good, and I saw that he was dead. It didn't matter whose guns I was wearing, and all he'd really said was that he didn't know whose guns they were. But it didn't matter. They were my guns now, and he was just a little runt who never could shoot for shucks anyway. He was dead, and so were the others, the ones who come after him. Because they've come, I knew that. I saw them come to try me, one after the other, and I saw them go down before the big black guns, all except the last, the one I couldn't quite make out. Maybe it was Fenn, and maybe it wasn't. I said, To hell with you, Waco. I've got nothing against you, and I'm not going to fight you, tonight or any other time. I turned and walked away. I heard the sound of his gun behind me, an instant before the bullet hit me. Then I wasn't hearing anything for a while. When I came to, I was in bed, and Martha Butcher was there. Jim, she breathed. Oh, Jim. She looked real worried and kind of pretty, I thought. But of course, I was half out of my head. She looked even prettier the day I asked her to marry me some months later. But I was a little out of my head that day, too. Old man Butcher didn't like it a bit. It seems his fight with Martha had been about her cleaning up my place and his ordering her to quit and stay away from that young troublemaker, as he'd called me after getting word of all the hell we'd raised up north after delivering his cattle. He didn't like it, but he offered me a job. I suppose for Martha's sake. I thanked him and told him I was much obliged, but I just accepted an appointment as Deputy U.S. Marshal. Seems like somebody had recommended me for the job. Maybe old Joe Fenn? Maybe not. I got my old gun out of my bedroll and wore it tucked inside my belt when I thought I might need it. It was a funny thing how seldom I had any use for it, even wearing a badge. With that job, I was the first in the neighborhood to hear about Waco Smith. The news came from New Mexico Territory. Waco and a bunch had pulled a job over there, and a posse had trapped them in a box canyon and shot them to pieces. I never wore the other guns again. After we moved into the old place, I hung them on the wall. It was right after I'd run up against Billy Bates for sheriff and won that I came home to find them gone. Martha looked surprised when I asked her about them. Why, she said, I gave them back to your friend, Mr. Williams. He said you'd sold them to him. Here's the money. I counted the money, and it was a fair enough price for a pair of second-hand guns and holsters, but I hadn't met any Mr. William. I started to say so, but Martha was still talking. She said, He certainly had an odd first name, didn't he? Who'd christen anybody Long Williams? Not that he wasn't big enough. I guess he'd be as tall as you, wouldn't he, if he didn't have that trouble with his neck. His neck, I said? Why, yes. Didn't you notice when you talked to him the way he kept his head cocked to the side, like this? She showed me how Long Williams had kept his head cocked to the side. She looked real pretty doing it, and I couldn't figure how I'd ever thought her plain. But maybe she changed, or maybe I had. I kissed her and gave her back the gun money to buy something for herself, and went outside to think. Long Williams, William Longley. A man with a wry neck and a man who was hanged twice. It was kind of strange, to be sure, but after a time I decided it was just a coincidence. Some drifter riding by just saw the guns through the window and took a fancy to them. I mean, if it had really been Bill Longley, if he was alive and had his guns back,
We surely had heard of him by now down at the sheriff's office, and we never have. Thus concludes The Guns of William Longley by Donald Hamilton. Our next story is Wine on the Desert by Max Brand. Max Brand was one of many pseudonyms used by Frederick Faust, born 1892, died 1944, one of the most amazing giants of the pulp fiction field. Faust produced about 125 novels and more than 350 stories in many fields. Among other things, he was the creator of Dr. Kildare. But it was as a great Western writer that he achieved his fame. His stories were well-plotted, reasonably true to historical fact, and always fast-moving and involving for the reader. He was so prolific that he often had three or four stories in the same magazine issue, each under a different name. He died in action as a war correspondent for Harper's during World War II. This is Wine on the Desert by Max Brand. There was no hurry except for the thirst, like clotted salt in the back of his throat, and Durante rode on slowly, rather enjoying the last moments of dryness before he reached the cold water in Tony's house. There was really no hurry at all. He had almost 24 hours head start, for they would not find his dead man until this morning. After that, there would be perhaps several hours of delay before the sheriff gathered a sufficient posse and started on his trail. Or perhaps the sheriff would be fool enough to come alone. Durante had been able to see the wheel and fan of Tony's windmill for more than an hour, but he could not make out the 10 acres of the vineyard until he topped the last rise, for the vines had been planted in a hollow. The lowness of the ground, Tony used to say, accounted for the water that gathered in the well during the wet season. The rains sank through the desert sand, through the gravels beneath, and gathered in a bowl of clay hardpan far below. In the middle of the rainless season, the well ran dry, but long before that, Tony had every drop of the water pumped into a score of tanks made of cheap corrugated iron. Slender pipelines carried the water from the tanks to the vines, and from time to time let them sip enough life to keep them until the winter darkened overhead suddenly, one November day, and the rain came down, and all the earth made a great hushing sound as it drank. Durante had heard that whisper of drinking when he was here before, but he had never seen the place in the middle of the long drought. The windmill looked like a sacred emblem to Durante, and the 20 stodgy, tar-painted tanks blessed his eyes, but a heavy sweat broke out at once from his body, for the air of the hollow, unstirred by wind, was hot and still as a bowl of soup, a reddish soup. The vines were powdered with thin red dust also. They were wretched, dying things to look at. The grapes had been gathered, the new wine had been made, and now the leaves hung in ragged tatters. Durante rode up to the squat adobe house and right through the entrance into the patio. A flowering vine clothed three sides of the little court. Durante did not know the name of the plant, but it had large white blossoms with golden hearts that poured sweetness on the air. Durante hated the sweetness. It made him more thirsty. He threw the reins off his mule and strode into the house. The water cooler stood in the hall outside the kitchen. There were two jars made of a porous stone, very ancient things, and the liquid which distilled through the pores kept the contents cool. The jar on the left held water, that on the right contained wine. There was a big tin dipper hanging on a peg beside each jar. Durante tossed off the cover of the vase on the left and plunged it in until the delicious coolness closed well above his wrist. "Hey, Tony," he called. Out of his dusty throat the cry was, "Throw some water into that mule of mine, would you, Tony?" A voice pealed from the distance. Durante, pouring down the second dipper of water, smelled the alkali dust which had shaken off his own clothes. It seemed to him that heat was radiating like light from his clothes, from his body, and the cool dimness of the house was soaking it up. He heard the wooden leg of Tony bumping on the ground, and Durante grinned. Then Tony came in with that hitch and side swing with which he accommodated the stiffness of his artificial leg. His brown face shone with sweat as though a special ray of light were focused on it. "Ah, Dick," he said. "Good old Dick.
How long since you came last? Wouldn't Julia be glad? Wouldn't she be glad? Ain't she here? Asked Arandy, jerking his head suddenly away from the dripping dipper. She's away at Nogales, said Tony. It gets so hot. I said, you go up to Nogales, Julia, where the wind don't forget to blow. She cried, but I made her go. Did she cry? Asked her auntie. Julia, that's a good girl, said Tony. Yeah, you bet she's good, said Durante. He put the dipper quickly to his lips, but did not swallow for a moment. He was grinning too widely. Afterward, he said, you wouldn't throw some water into that mule of mine, would you, Tony? Tony went out with his wooden leg, clumping loud on the wooden floor, softly in the patio dust. Durante found the hammock in the corner of the patio. He lay down on it and watched the color of the sunset flush the mists of desert dust that rose to meet the zenith. The water was soaking through his body. Hunger began, and then the rattling of pans in the kitchen and the cheerful cry of Tony's voice. What you want, Dick? I got some pork. You don't want pork. I'll make you some good Mexican beans, hot. Aha, I know that old Dick. I have plenty good wine for you, Dick. Tortillas. Even Julia can't make tortillas like me. And what about a nice young rabbit? All blowed full of buckshot? Growled Durante. No, no, I killed him with the air rifle. You kill rabbits with a rifle? Repeated Durante, with a quick interest. It's the only gun I have, said Tony. If I catch them in my sights, they are dead. A wooden leg cannot walk very far. I must kill them quick, you see? They come close to the house about sunrise and flop their ears. I shoot through the head. Yeah, yeah, muttered Durante. Through the head? He relaxed, scowling. He passed his hand over his face, over his head. Then Tony began to bring the food out onto the patio and lay it on a small wooden table. A lantern hanging against the wall of the house included the table in a dim half-circle of light. They sat there and ate. Tony had scrubbed himself for the meal. His hair was soaked in water and sleeked back over his round skull. A man in the desert might be willing to pay $5 for as much water as went to the soaking of that hair. Everything was good. Tony knew how to cook, and he knew how to keep the glasses filled with his wine. This is old wine. This is my father's wine. 11 years old, said Tony. You look at the light through it. You see that brown and the red? That's the soft that time puts in good wine, my father always told me. What killed your father? Asked Durante. Tony lifted his hand as though he were listening or as though he were pointing out a thought. The desert killed him. I found his mule. It was dead, too. There was a leak in the canteen. My father was only 5 miles away when the buzzards showed him to me. 5 miles? Just an hour? Good Lord, said Durante. He stared with big eyes. Just dropped down and died? He asked. No, said Tony. When you die of thirst, you always die just one way. First, you tear off your shirt, and then your undershirt. That's to be cooler. Then the sun comes and cooks your bare skin. And then you think, there's water everywhere if you dig down far enough. Then you begin to dig. The dust comes up your nose. You start screaming. You break your nails in the sand. You wear the flesh off the tips of your fingers to the bone. He took a quick swallow of wine. Without you seen a man die of thirst? How do you know they start to screaming? Asked Arandy. They got a screaming look when you find them, said Tony. Take some more wine. The desert never can get to you here. My father showed me the way to keep the desert away from the hollow. We live pretty good here, no? Yeah, said Durante, loosening his shirt collar. Yeah, pretty good. Afterward, he slept well in the hammock until the report of a rifle waked him, and he saw the color of dawn in the sky. It was such a great round bowl that for a moment he felt as though he were above, looking down on it. He got up and saw Tony coming in, holding a rabbit by the ears, the rifle in his other hand. You see, said Tony, breakfast came and called on us. He laughed. Durante examined the rabbit with care. It was nice and fat, and it had been shot through the middle of the head.
Such a shudder went down the back of Durante that he washed gingerly before breakfast. He felt that his blood was cooled for the entire day. It was a good breakfast, too, with flapjacks and stewed rabbit over green peppers, and with a quart of strong coffee. Before they had finished, the sun struck through the east window and started them sweating. "Give me a look at that rifle of yours, Tony, will you?" Durante asked. "You take a look at my rifle, but don't you steal the luck that's in it," laughed Tony. He brought the 15-shot Winchester. "Loaded right to the brim?" asked Durante. "I always load it full the minute I get back home," said Tony. "Tony, come outside with me," commanded Durante. They went out from the house. The sun turned the sweat of Durante to hot water and then dried his skin so that his clothes felt transparent. "Tony, I gotta be damn mean," said Durante. "Stand right there where I can see you. Don't try to get close. Now listen. The sheriff's going to be along this trail sometime today, looking for me. He'll load up himself and all his gang with water out of your tanks. Then he'll follow my sign across the desert. Get me? He'll follow if he finds water on the place. But he's not going to find water. It's going to be like this." He put the rifle to his shoulder, aimed, and fired. The shot struck the base of the nearest tank, ranging down through the bottom. A semicircle of darkness began to stain the soil near the edge of the iron wall. Tony fell on his knees. "No, no, Dick. Good Dick," he said. "Look, all the vineyard, it will die. It will turn into old dead wood. Dick!" "Shut your face," said Durante. "Now I've started, I kind of like the job." Tony fell on his face and put his hands over his ears. Durante drilled a bullet hole through the tanks, one after another. Afterward, he leaned on the rifle. "Take my canteen and go in and fill it with water out of the cooling jar," he said. "Snap into it, Tony." Tony got up. He raised the canteen and looked around him, not at the tanks from which the water was pouring so that the noise of the earth drinking was audible, but at the rows of his vineyard. Then he went into the house. Durante mounted his mule. He shifted the rifle to his left hand and drew out the heavy Colt from its holster. Tony came dragging back to him, his head down. Durante watched Tony with a careful revolver, but he gave up the canteen without lifting his eyes. "The trouble with you, Tony," said Durante, "is you're yellow. I'd have fought a tribe of wildcats with my bare hands before I'd let them do what I'm doing to you. But you sit back and take it." Tony did not seem to hear. He stretched out his hands to the vines. "Oh, my God," said Tony. "Will you let them all die?" Durante shrugged his shoulders. He shook the canteen to make sure that it was full. It was so brimming that there was hardly room for the liquid to make a sloshing sound. Then he turned the mule and kicked it into a dog trot. Half a mile from the house of Tony, he threw the empty rifle to the ground. There was no sense packing that useless weight, and Tony, with his peg leg, would hardly come this far. Durante looked back a mile or so later and saw the little image of Tony picking up the rifle from the dust, then staring earnestly after his guest. Durante remembered the neat little hole clipped through the head of the rabbit. Wherever he went, his trail never could return again to the vineyard in the desert. But then, commencing to picture to himself the arrival of a sweating sheriff and his posse at the house of Tony, Durante laughed heartily. The sheriff's posse could get plenty of wine, of course, but without water a man could not hope to make the desert voyage, even with a mule or a horse to help him on the way. Durante patted the full, rounding side of his canteen. He might even now begin with the first sip, but it was a luxury to postpone pleasure until desire became greater. He raised his eyes along the trail. Close by, it was merely dotted with occasional bones, but distance joined the dots into an unbroken chalk line, which wavered with a strange leisure across the Apache desert, pointing toward the cool blue promise of the mountains. The next morning, he would be among them. A coyote whisked out of a gully and ran like a gray puff of dust on the wind. His tongue hung out like a little red rag from the side of his mouth, and suddenly Durante was dry to the marrow. He uncorked and lifted his canteen.
It had a slightly sour smell. Perhaps the sacking which covered it had grown a trifle old. And then he poured a great mouthful of lukewarm liquid. He had swallowed it before his senses could give him warning. It was wine. He looked first of all toward the mountains. They were as calmly blue, as distant as when he had started that morning. 24 hours not on water, but on wine. "I deserve it," said Durante. I trusted him to fill the canteen. "I deserve it. Curse him." With a mighty resolution, he quieted the panic in his soul. He would not touch the stuff until noon. Then he would take one discreet sip. He would win through. Hours went by. He looked at his watch and found it was only 10 o'clock, and he had thought that it was on the verge of noon. He uncorked the wine and drank freely, and, corking the canteen, felt almost as though he needed a drink of water more than before. He sloshed the contents of the canteen. Already it was horribly light. Once, he turned the mule and considered the return trip. But he could remember the head of the rabbit too clearly, drilled right through the center. The vineyard, the rows of old, twisted, gnarled little trunks with the bark peeling off. Every vine was to Tony like a human life, and Durante had condemned them all to death. He faced the blue of the mountains again. His heart raced in his breast with terror. Perhaps it was fear, and not the suction of that dry and deadly air, that made his tongue cleave to the roof of his mouth. The day grew old. Nausea began to work in his stomach, nausea alternating with sharp pains. When he looked down, he saw that there was blood on his boots. He had been spurring the mule until the red ran down from its flanks. It went with a curious stagger, like a rocking horse with a broken rocker, and Durante grew aware that he had been keeping the mule at a gallop for a long time. He pulled to a halt. It stood with wide braced legs. Its head was down. When he leaned from the saddle, he saw that its mouth was open. "It's gonna die," said Durante. "It's gonna die. What a fool I've been." The mule did not die until after sunset. Durante left everything except for his revolver. He packed the weight of that for an hour and discarded it in turn. His knees were growing weak. When he looked up at the stars that shone white and clear for a moment only, and then whirled into little racing circles and scrawls of red, he lay down. He kept his eyes closed and waited for the shaking to go out of his body, but it would not stop, and every breath of darkness was like an inhalation of black dust. He got up and went on, staggering. Sometimes he found himself running. Before you die of thirst, you go mad. He kept remembering that. His tongue had swollen big. Before it choked him, if he lanced it with his knife, the blood would help him. He'd be able to swallow. Then he remembered that the taste of blood is salty. Once, in his boyhood, he had ridden through a pass with his father, and they'd looked down on the sapphire of a mountain lake, 100,000,000,000 tons of water as cold as snow. When he looked up now, there were no stars, and that frightened him terribly. He never had seen a desert night so dark. His eyes were failing. He was being blinded. When the morning came, he would not be able to see the mountains, and he would walk around and around in a circle until he dropped and died. No stars, no wind, the air as still as the waters of a stale pool, and he in the dregs at the bottom. He seized his shirt at the throat and tore it away so that it hung in two rags from his hips. He could see the earth only well enough to stumble on the rocks, but there were no stars in the heavens. He was blind. He had no more hope than a rat in a well. Ah, but Italian devils know how to put poison in wine that will steal all the senses or any one of them. And Tony had chosen to blind Durante. He heard a sound like water. It was the swishing of the soft, deep sand around which he was treading. Sand so soft that a man could dig it away with his bare hands. After many hours,
Out of the blind face of that sky, the rain began to fall. It made first a whispering and then a delicate murmur, like voices conversing. But after that, just at the dawn, it roared like the hoofs of 10,000 charging horses. Even through that thundering confusion, the big birds with naked heads and red, raw necks found their way down to one place in the Apache Desert. And thus concludes Max Brand's Wine on the Desert. This is Dan Klingler, volunteer reader for Sun Sounds of Arizona.

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and welcome to Animal Companions. This is Joyce, your radio reading service volunteer broadcaster, welcoming you to this edition of Animal Companions, where we read about the animals in our lives and how they affect us. Today I'll be reading The Case of the Careless Kitten by Earl Stanley Gardner, and we'll probably finish the story today. And I will be reading some articles and newsletters about the animals in our lives. We're going to begin the reading of Earl Stanley Gardner's The Case of the Careless Kitten. Last time we learned that Mason explained that he took Berger's advice to heart and told Berger that he wouldn't pursue any investigation about the murders. Berger recognized that Mason had more information than he was telling. Lunk had told Berger about Shore, and then, after telling him, Lunk mysteriously was killed in a hit-and-run accident. And now we turn to Chapter 25. The big car purred smoothly out through the velvety darkness, as only in the desert the stars, stretching in a vast, arching sweep, were no less brilliant over the clear horizon than they were directly overhead. Mason said abruptly, "Let's pull off the road." "And soak it up, Della. It's an incomprehensible spectacle. Makes you forget this strange human biped who commits murder." They came to a wide place in the road. Mason pulled off, switched off his ignition, cut off the headlights, and settled down into the cushions. "I love the desert," Mason said after a little while. Della Street snuggled close. "We're supposed to be working on this trip," she answered. "Uh-huh. I brought that brief along with me. We won't go back to the office until we finished it," she said. "Well, I owe you $5. It took that jury 3 hours and 10 minutes to the dot, Chief. I know about the kitten, but what else happened?" Mason said, "The kitten jumped up on the bed, which was supposed to have been occupied by Franklin Shore. Then it jumped down and went into the other bedroom and curled up in the middle of the bed, which was supposed not to have been occupied by Tom Lunk. The kitten proves Lunk was a liar. The bed in the back bedroom hadn't been slept in, and it was cold. The bed in the front bedroom had been occupied, and it was warm. I don't know whether you've ever thought about it, Della, but if a man has some hiding place which he thinks is safe, he naturally hides everything there. For some time, Lunk had been putting the money he'd collected for playing his part in the game into the flour can, a typical hiding place for a crusty old bachelor. Then he had to hide the gun quickly. He naturally hid it in the same place. Why did he have to hide the gun? Because, dope, after he got to bed, Mrs. Shore telephoned him from the hospital and told him to rush out to the house, crawl in through the window, and get the gun out of the desk. She suddenly realized police were going to search the place. It's a wonder they haven't found it when they made that first search, but at that time Trag was concentrating on the medicine cabinet, looking for the poison. I wish you'd tell me the whole story, Perry. Mason said, "Somebody poisoned the kitten. It was an inside job. The kitten hadn't been out of the house. Como might have done it, but he had no motive. The reason suggested by Lunk that he was trying out the poison was cockeyed because the kitten had been given such a large dose. You can figure out what happened. Mrs. Shore had a telephone call in the afternoon. After that call, she decided the time had come to commit the murder she'd planned so long as and so carefully. She was tired of paying blackmail. She had to get Helen out of the house for some length of time, so Helen wouldn't know she was away from home. She knew that if she could poison the cat, Helen would dash madly to the veterinarian hospital. Gerald came in unexpectedly, but he went along with Helen, of course. Then she sent Como out to get some stout. With the coast clear, she took Franklin Shore's old gun, got into the car, and went up to the reservoir above Hollywood, where Leach was waiting by appointment to collect another installment of blackmail. She paid the last installment with a .38 caliber bullet, came back, put the gun in the desk. She realized that suspicion might attach herself to her. So she poisoned the stout in the icebox, pretended she'd had symptoms of poisoning, and was rushed to the hospital. That helped direct suspicion even more toward Franklin Shore. It didn't occur to her until after Trag showed up that the police would make a thorough search of the house. She realized then that they'd find the gun.
Police had her sewed up in the hospital, so she rushed through a telephone call to Lunk and told him to go out and get the gun. Lunk was her accomplice. She'd groomed and trained him carefully in the details of what he had to do. All she had to do that afternoon was call him up after she heard from Leach and tell him to go ahead. Della objected. But I thought Franklin Shore hadn't told Matilda or anyone about Helen's getting tight on the punch or rescuing the... Mason laughed. Lunk, pretending to be Franklin Shore on the telephone, told Helen he hadn't said anything to Matilda. Della said, well, I'll be... So Lunk came up to the house to get the gun and shot to keep

Matilda telephoned. When he went back to the shack, he hid the gun in the flower. Then he turned down the bed in the back bedroom, lay in it long enough to wrinkle the sheets, planted the cigar butt, then dumped the things out of the bureau drawer and out of the closet. He took a streetcar back to the Shore house, hoping the police would pick him up and question him. He reluctantly he'd tell the story Matilda had cooked up about Franklin Shore turning up at his shack. The police would hightail it over there and find all the planted evidence that Shore had been there but flown the coop after robbing Lunk. Of course, Lunk never expected they'd search the flower can. That was his own particular secret hiding place, and they wouldn't have searched it either if it hadn't been for me. "Well, how do you know all of this, Perry?" she asked. The kitten's actions show conclusively that the bed in the front room was warm. The one in the back room wasn't. That is the key clue to the whole business. Lunk got up out of bed. The bed was warm. The kitten climbed in that bed. Lunk came back to hide the gun, and the kitten got into the flower, was chased out, and went to the bed in the back bedroom, jumped on it, found it was cold, remembered the warm bed in the front room where it had previously been lying, and went back there to crawl up and go to sleep. Lunk went out with his carefully prepared story for the police, expecting to run into them at the Shore residence. You picked him up instead. He wasn't particularly anxious to tell his story to us because he wanted to tell it to the police, yet he had to pretend that he didn't want to have anything to do with the police. He was afraid I wouldn't pass it on to the police fast enough, so the minute he was free to do so, he gave an anonymous tip to Lieutenant Tragg over the telephone, which resulted in his being picked up. Matilda had it planned out to kill a lot of birds with that 138 slug by making it appear her husband was still alive and had done that job. Incidentally, his being alive, and of course the police would never be able to find him, would keep Gerald Shore and Helen from probating the estate, keep Helen from becoming financially independent, and save $40,000 in legal fees. But why did she have Lunk telephone Helen? Don't you see? That's the significant part of the whole business. Helen was the only one who really couldn't have recognized Franklin Shore's voice. She was only 14 when he left. There's a great difference between 14 and 24. Lunk could deceive her, where his voice probably would not have been deceived by Gerald. What about Franklin's personal belongings in the car beside Leach? Matilda got some of her husband's old things and wrapped them up in one big handkerchief and took them out with her. The laundry mark was a giveaway. Franklin Shore wouldn't have carried the same handkerchief for 10 years. The fact that the watch was wound up at around 4:30 shows that's when Matilda got ready to go out on the little hunting trip. People don't wind watches at 4 in the afternoon. It's so plain it stands out like a sore thumb. You know, Della, she might have got away with it if it hadn't been for Amber Eyes. It was shrewdly worked out. She did one stupid thing, though. Well, what was that? That note supposedly from Leach, directing us to the reservoir that she mailed on the way back from the murder. She wrote it as a Jap would, trying to pull Como in a red herring to confuse the trail. That wasn't very smart. But why was Leach blackmailing her? He found out the truth. Well, what truth? Remember the body that was found at about the time Franklin Shore disappeared, the unidentified body? You mean that was Franklin Shore? Why, Cheap, that's impossible. No, it wasn't Franklin Shore. It was Phil Lunk. Phil Lunk? Della gasped. You see, Matilda Shore didn't love her husband. What's more, he was about to ruin the man she did love. If Matilda could get Franklin out of the way, she would inherit his fortune and be in a position to indulge her lust for power. She could save Stephen Alber financially, and later on, she could marry him. Our friend Lunk was her man Friday from the beginning. His brother was dying. They knew that his death was only a matter of days, perhaps hours. Matilda laid her plans out with that in mind. When

the brother died, the doctor who had been in attendance came in response to Tom Lunk's call and quite properly filled out a death certificate. But the body the undertaker picked up was that of Franklin Shore, who had previously been given a dose of quick-acting poison. His body was waiting, probably outside in Lunk's car, all ready for a quick switch. After disposing of his brother's body, Lunk whisked Shore's body off to the east to bury in place of his brother, and later lied about the time he'd left, saying it was before Shore's disappearance. But he had a mother in the east. Wouldn't she have known it wasn't the brother Phil? Mason grinned. You're still believing everything Lunk told you. I'll bet you that $5 that I won from you today that when Trag investigates, he'll find Lunk never had lived in the place to which the body was taken for burial. Now here's another clue. George Alber went to Lunk's shack about midnight. Lights were on, but there was no sound from inside. Lunk says he was listening to the radio before Franklin Shore came. If that had been true, Alber would have heard either voices or music or the radio. But how about the postcard from Florida? The postcard is really as much of a giveaway as what the kitten did, Mason said. Well, how? Don't you see? Because it was written in the winter of 1931, not the spring of 1931. Well, how can you tell? He said he was enjoying the mild climate, Mason said. Florida has a good summer climate, but people don't talk about enjoying a mild climate except in winter. Then he says, believe it or not, he's enjoying the swimming. He certainly wouldn't have said that if he'd been writing from Florida in the summer, because then there would have been any believe it or not about enjoying the swimming. But the card was postmarked in June of 1932. Sure it was, Mason said. But there was no date on the card, only on the postmark. People seldom date postcards. Don't you see? There's only one explanation. It was a card he'd written Helen when he and Matilda Shore had been visiting there the winter before. He'd probably slipped it into his pocket and had forgotten to mail it. Matilda found it when she was cleaning out his closet soon after his disappearance. It gave her a chance to ring in an artistic touch to the whole case. So 6 months after the disappearance, Helen gets a card mailed from Florida. I don't know how Matilda got it mailed, but it could have been done in any number of ways. Two, that gave her a chance to concoct the story of the mysterious double, which would confuse the police even more when she wanted to arrange for a reappearance and make it seem like Franklin Shore had really killed Leach. Mason sucked in the prodigious yawn. I'm getting sleepy. Della Street said, I think you're the most baffling and the most exasperating individual I've ever known. Well, what's wrong now, Della? She said, all these clues are so plain once you explain them. That's what makes it so particularly exasperating. They're so very, very plain. The answer's obvious once you really look at them, properly arranged. But somehow I can't even arrange them and interpret them, Mason said. But it's all there. The kitten jumping onto the warm bed. The handkerchief with a laundry mark, 10 years old. The watch that was wound at 4 o'clock in the afternoon, a time when no person would normally wind a watch. The postcard sent in summer, but obviously written in winter. And you're not going to help Hamilton Berger fig this out? Not one bit. Let him fly. Are you going to let her get away with this? And she won't get away with it, Mason said. Trag will eventually figure it out. He probably has the kitten angle straight already. He'll go digging up the body of Phil Lunk and find it's really that of Franklin Shore. He'll begin to wonder who could have driven that car that struck down Tom Lunk, and will reason it out that it must have been the person who had killed Leach, trying to silence the lips of a man who might talk too much. And you have to hand it to Lunk. He played the most deadly efficient of all parts, that of the witness who is smart, but pretends to be stupid. He's lying about Franklin Shore's visit was a masterpiece, but that, of course, is one of the things an investigator has to remember.
A murderer will naturally lie. A person who is clever enough to work out an ingenious murder plan will be clever enough to work out an ingenious lie. Matilda had, of course, helped him. They'd worked that all out in detail. But if it hadn't been for that kitten, they'd have fooled us. For a while, anyway. And believe me, darling, the next time I get in on a case, Hamilton, Berger, and Tragg won't tell me the proper place for me is in my office waiting for clues to turn up. They're going to be in a hot, hot spot for some time now, and when they finally get it solved, they'll realize I had the answers all along. Della Street confessed, Well, I'll tell you one thing, Perry. You had me scared. Afraid you were going to get convicted. I don't know. It seemed so darn hopeless when I saw all that circumstantial evidence piling up. Mason took one hand from the steering wheel to slip around her shoulders. My dear, you should always have confidence in your lawyer, he told her gravely. And that is the end of The Case of the Careless Kitten by Earl Stanley Gardner. Had you figured out the whole complicated mystery? Well, since we had a story about a cat, here are some questions about a cat and a dog and their behavior. Melissa Hobson writes the article. Why do cats and dogs shake their heads? Most cat owners are familiar with the funny head shake their pets do, often after eating, drinking, or enjoying a nice cheek scratch. They flick their head back and forth a mile a minute. Dogs and other mammals are known to show similar behaviors. So why do our furry friends shake like this, and does it mean something is wrong? Usually this head shaking is totally normal, experts told Live Science. However, the reason for it can vary a bit between cats and dogs. Why cats shake their heads? Cats shake their heads when their nerve endings on their heads are stimulated. Sarah Crowley, an anthrozoologist at the University of Exeter in England, told Live Science. The physiological driver for it is stimulation of the very sensitive hairs and nerve endings around the top of the head, particularly around the ears. These nerve endings can be stimulated by a satisfying scratch, prompting the kitty to shake it off. If a caregiver has touched a sensitive area, for example, around the ears or whiskers, this may result in a head shake, said Amy Meal, a clinical animal behavior lecturer at the Royal School of Veterinary Studies at the University of Edinburgh in Scotland. This rapid swinging motion is very effective at dislodging obstructions, such as food or drink, from the cat's ears or whiskers. It also helps to resettle their fur. Often the head shake is followed by grooming of the face or ears, Meal told Live Science in an email. The rapid head toss can also indicate annoyance. It's often a response to having their ears blown on, not something you should do on purpose, as they do not like it. Thankfully, this erratic side-to-side motion doesn't usually cause dizziness. Animals and humans are more likely to make themselves dizzy by spinning in circles. There's that full body shake. Cats aren't the only animal with these silly shakes. Lots of mammals have their head shake reflex to something in or around their ears. You see mice and rats do it when they've been eating and drinking. And dogs, breeds with upright ears like German shepherds, are more likely to shake their heads than floppy-eared pups such as King Charles Spaniels, because it's easier to get something like grass seed or insects stuck in an open ear. Dog owners might recognize other types of shakes. The predatory shake, when your pooch tries to playfully kill its toy by whipping its head from side to side while its prey is in its mouth. And the full body shake, sometimes called the wet dog shake. It starts at the head and then rolls down the whole body and ends at the tail. This is the kind of post-bath shake that soaks everything in your bathroom before you've had a chance to dry Fido with a fluffy towel. The full body shake can also indicate a transition between places or behavioral states. For example, if the pup just experienced something stressful or exciting, this shake-off is a way of helping the animal to relieve tension and reset emotionally and physically. It could be after quite an intense play session with another dog that was really fun.
You often see both dogs will finish playing and then they'll both shake and then they'll do something else. When to be concerned about your pet shaking its head. Although head shaking can be normal, if your pet starts doing it more often, it's unusual circumstances, or while scratching or tilting its head, it might indicate a medical issue such as an infection, parasite, irritation, neurological problem, or something lodged in your pet's ear. It's a painful and uncomfortable situation, and that's the only thing that they can do apart from stick their foot in it, Crowley said. If you're concerned about your pet's head shaking, consult your vet. If ear infections are left untreated, then this can result in hearing loss and risks the infection spreading beyond the tympanic membrane, which is the eardrum, and into the middle ear, causing problems with balance and resulting in the animal becoming very unwell. For the most part, though, head shaking is just an adorably normal behavior that helps your pet stay clean and comfortable. This article was written by Melissa Hobson and is titled, Why Do Cats and Dogs Shake Their Heads? Our next reading, Hero Dog Leads Police to Missing Three-Year-Old. In a heartwarming tale from Kentucky, a dedicated police officer who affectionately refers to himself as Dog, local canine to bring joy and safety to family in distress. On January 7th, the Louisville Metro Police Department, following a missing persons report concerning a three-year-old boy, went looking. With a drone and a helicopter assisting the search, Officer Josh Thompson, accompanied by Officer Story, began looking around a neighborhood close to the boy's home. Understanding that a little one might not wander far, they focused around the neighboring streets. As Officer Thompson approached the front door, an unexpected but delightful encounter occurred. A friendly dog alongside him, initially unsure of where the dog had come from, Thompson noticed its excitement and energy. The craziest thing happens. There's a dog and he starts walking with me, he recalled. His instinct kicks in and he gestures and he expresses his determination to find the missing child. And he says, let's go find the kid, to the dog. To Thompson's amazement, the dog seemed to understand the urgency of the situation. It turned around and went in the direction it had just come from, barking as if to encourage him to hurry. In a moment that showcased the animal, Thompson felt as though their hearts and minds were perfectly synchronized. Upon returning to the back of the house, Thompson sensed that the child was nearby. The dog led Thompson to a car, and then settled down next to the rear wheel. Officer Story soon joyfully announced that the boy was indeed safe. He was locked in with child safety locks. The little boy needed some guidance to open the door of the car, and when he finally managed to do that, he jumped into Officer Thompson's arms, wrapping him in a warm embrace. I don't think I've ever seen a happier kid in the whole world. Reflecting on the day's events, he said, I don't know where the dog came from, but it was a blessing for sure. The identity of this mysterious canine hero remains unknown, leaving a beautiful aura of serendipity around this uplifting story and serves as a reminder of the incredible partnership between humans and animals. This article is titled, Hero Dog Leads Police to Missing Three-Year-Old. And here's a short clip about how you can read a cat's body language. Meowing and purring are only a small part of a cat's communication skills. To really understand them, you have to look at the cat's body and behavior. These are the telltale signs that a cat is in a friendly mood and wants to interact with you. The tail is shaped like a question mark, held up with the top part flopped over. Pupils look like slits or almonds. Ears are forward, and the cat walks right up to you. On the other hand, avoid making contact with a kitty if you notice any of these signs. Round pupils, tail moving back and forth, ears are sideways or back, and the cat stays beyond your reach. So that's how you can understand a cat's body language. And this information comes from Paw Print, A Cat's Brain and How They Think, Learn, and Communicate.
Well, that brings us to the conclusion of today's Animal Companions. I do hope you've enjoyed the readings, and I invite you back again next time to hear more stories about the animals in our lives and how they affect us. Until then, this is Joyce for Animal Companions and for Sun Sounds of Arizona, a radio reading service. Be well, everyone. Stay healthy. 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

0: Welcome to East Valley News on Sun Sounds of Arizona for today, Thursday, August 27th. I'm your volunteer reader, Kim Chupa Cornell. Today's focus is Ahwatukee and Tempe news. First, in Ahwatukee, Data Center Foes Confront Two Phoenix Officials by Paul Marinick, AFN Executive Editor. Phoenix Councilman Kevin Robinson told opponents of a million-square-foot Ahwatukee data center that he probably wouldn't want the massive facility near his own home. But that isn't the legal issue. He and Phoenix Planning and Development Director Josh Bednarik repeatedly explained to a gathering of angry and frustrated data center opponents. For nearly 2 hours on August 16th, Robinson and Bednarik faced residents who challenged them over noise, water, and electricity use, fire hazards, property values, neighborhood notification, and whether Phoenix could have stopped the Menlo Digital project at 48th Street and Thistle Landing Drive. Again and again, the answer came back to zoning during a meeting sponsored by the Ahwatukee Community Alliance. Opponents formed the nonprofit Alliance to Stop the Project that California-based Menlo Equities already had started to build. It is constructing the 5-building office data center campus on a 40.6-acre site it bought in 2015 for $50.2 million and already has raised the 4-building call center that once was there. If it's right across the street from my home, probably no. I wouldn't want it there, Robinson said after a resident put the question to him directly. But again, what would you want me to do, he continued. It meets the zoning requirements. Bednarik was even more explicit about the constraints the city faces. I can't stop someone in the tracks on the chance that something might go wrong, especially if what they're showing us is compliant with the codes and ordinances we have on the books. That explanation did little to satisfy an audience that included neighbors who have spent months researching the potential impact of the data center and have peppered Bednarik's department with questions on why Phoenix continues processing permits despite their objections. The Alliance has raised questions about diesel generators, noise, air pollution, water and electricity consumption, fire risk, heat, and the facility's proximity to their homes. The August 16th meeting put two of the city's most important figures in the controversy directly in front of those residents. Robinson, whose District 6 includes Ahwatukee, and Bednarik, whose department is reviewing the project. It also produced several commitments from the officials. Bednarik said the city is exploring whether it can require noise testing before issuing a certificate of occupancy, something he said Phoenix does not ordinarily do. Robinson said he planned to meet Menlo representatives in Palo Alto and would explore whether the company would enter into a good neighbor agreement addressing some community concerns. He also disclosed that a Menlo executive had contributed $5,000 to his campaign, and he said he would return the money because of the appearance it creates. "It looks bad. I acknowledge that," Robinson said. He said he had not known about the contribution until his staff checked after the issue arose shortly before an earlier meeting with Alliance representatives. "That does not dictate how I'm going to vote," Robinson said. "It does not, never has." A 1996 zoning decision. The most persistent dispute during the meeting concerned how a data center of this scale could be permitted so close to residential neighborhoods in the first place. Bednarik said the answer dates back to 3 decades. The property was rezoned to Commerce Park / General Commerce Park in 1996, a classification allowing a range of commercial uses, he said. At the time, Phoenix's zoning ordinance contained no specific definition of a modern data center. Instead, Bednarik said, such facilities were classified under existing categories, such as a telecom, hotel, or office use. Phoenix did not adopt a specific data center definition and new regulatory framework until July 2025. Menlo's site plan had been approved in 2024 and is not covered by those regulations. the vote that the council took to approve the rezoning of that site in 1996 is really what positioned this site for this kind of investment. Bednarik said that chronology is critical to the city's position. Bednarik said Arizona's Proposition 207, the 2006 voter-approved Private Property Rights Protection Act, limits the city's ability to impose new land use regulations on property after development rights have been established without risking a claim for compensation. Menlo signed a Proposition 207 waiver when it modified its site plan in 2024, Bednarik said, but that waiver applied to the site plan modification rather than the underlying zoning. We can't just take that rule book and now apply a 2025 rule to something that got approval in 2024, he said. Robinson said Phoenix officials recognized the broader data center issue last year as proposed projects proliferated around the city. We asked ourselves, do we want to be known as the data center central for the United States? And we said, no, we do not, Robinson explained. That resulted in the city's 2025 data center regulation. But Robinson said those rules came too late to stop the Thistle Landing project. We're here today because Menlo was already in the works, he said. Residents repeatedly challenged another part of the approval history, what Menlo told the community about its plans. Opponents contended residents were asked to support what was presented as the Thistle Technology Center without being adequately informed that the project would become a hyperscale data center with a dedicated electrical substation, generators, and round-the-clock operations. Bednarik said the distinction may have little significance under the zoning code if both uses were permitted on the property. He compared it hypothetically to a developer initially describing a coffee shop and later putting in a tattoo parlor if both were allowed under the same zoning. There's not a lot I can do when they switch within two uses that are allowed on their base site, he said. But Robinson said that he has asked the city attorney's office whether representations made during the neighborhood process could provide another avenue for the city to examine the project. I've asked them to give me an explanation as to whether or not we can hold someone to what's written here, he said. He also wants the city to determine whether developers can be required in the future to provide residents with more specific information about proposed projects. Bednarik said the 2024 site plan submission would not have contained many of the operation details residents now want to know. How much energy those buildings are using, what's exactly going on inside from an electrical output standpoint, none of that would have been on the site plan, he said. The question at that stage, he explained, was whether the proposed use was permitted and whether the buildings complied with requirements governing such matters as placement and setbacks. Noise produced some of Bednarik's most significant commitments and admissions about what Phoenix still does not know. Opponents have argued that waiting till the data center is operating to determine whether its equipment violates Phoenix's noise ordinance makes little sense because the facility will have already been built. Robinson said Menlo has told him that its air conditioning technology will limit water consumption and that most water used at the site would be for domestic and landscaping purposes. On electricity, he said SRP representatives have explained to him residential and business customers will be prioritized and that the data center would not cause residents' rates to increase. After residents challenged that assurance, Robinson promised to seek more information from SRP and to try to obtain an answer in writing. The tenor of the meeting grew increasingly contentious as it neared its end. Residents repeatedly asked why Robinson could not simply vote against the project or why the city could not deny future permits. Bednarik said the project is now in building plan review and no council vote is pending. He also addressed a July council vote involving abandonment of a drainage easement that opponents have cited as an opportunity for council members to stop or slow the development. Bednarik characterized that vote as essentially procedural rather than a decision on whether the data center should be built. If they are compliant, I don't have an ability to say that I can't issue the permits at this stage in the program, he explained. Robinson rejected calls for a citywide data center moratorium, saying the regulations Phoenix adopted last year sharply restrict where future facilities can be built, but cannot erase existing property rights. The best I can do at this point, being totally honest and transparent with you, is try to mitigate some things, he said. They own the property, Robinson continued. It's zoned. Whether we believe that or not, or agree with that or not, it's zoned appropriately. He said his job now is to hold the proverbial feet to the fire and press Menlo for answers. Meanwhile, the Alliance touted an announcement it received late last week from Maricopa County that could pose new challenges for Menlo. As a result of County Supervisor Mark Stewart's reaction to the letters he's received from neighbors, the county is requiring Menlo to resubmit applications for air permits for the generators it wants to use in all five buildings. A hearing will be held in early November. Up next, Teacher to Mark a Year of Sunflowers and Song by AFN News Staff. A year already passed since Ahwatukee music teacher and marathon runner Rhonda Morrison put her vision into a regular celebration called Sunflower and Song. That vision occurred a few years earlier when she was training in Arizona for the Jewish Marathon and came across a field of sunflowers. They were just in pairs and turned their petals, their faces turned toward each other, the owner of Ahwatukee Music said. She later learned sunflowers turn and share their energy and life with one another until the sun comes back out, and then they start following the sun with their heads. So she decided all of us need the sunflower nature, which she described as people turning to each other and sharing their energy. So periodically, Morrison has been holding special events where people sing, play their favorite instrument, or present anything they want to show how they share their energy and build bonds. At 2 p.m. Sunday, August 30th, at Desert Foothills United Methodist Church on Liberty Lane in Ahwatukee, Morrison will mark the one-year anniversary of her sunflower and song moments with a special celebration. She's dubbed it Ahwatukee's Got Talent, playing off the popular network TV talent contest and inviting people to come and sing, dance, act, perform comedy, or show other ways they share their energy and build bonds. What could be better than showcasing all of our individual and collective talent of how we bring sunshine, love, inspiration, peace, and joy into each other's lives, she said. And as for what Ahwatukee's Got Talent means, Morrison said anything and everything that's PG and family-friendly counts. Maybe you can make flower arrangements. Maybe you create crafts for people, she said. Maybe it's decorated sweets. Maybe it's comedy. Maybe it's singing or playing an instrument. Yes, karaoke included. People must register by Thursday, August 27th to strut their stuff this coming Sunday by emailing sunflowerandsong@gmail.com. They should include a brief description of what they plan to do, along with an indication of whether they need a microphone or media or some other kind of technical assistance to present their act. And they should include an approximate length of time they need when they make their presentation. Morris stressed that all that information is strictly to help her develop the schedule and budget time, and it's not in any way exclusive. She also promises games, sing-alongs, and prizes, encouraging people to take center stage and share your sunflower personality. 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I'm your volunteer reader, Kim Chupa Cornell. Today, for Thursday, August 27th, we are focused on Ahwatukee and Tempe news. Up next, Canyon Lake to Close for 4 months by Tribune News staff. Anyone hoping for a fall outing at Canyon Lake will need to make other plans. The popular recreation lake northeast of Mesa will close to the public September 8th and will remain closed for approximately 4 months, while its water level is lowered 54 feet for dam safety inspections and maintenance. All boat ramps and other access points will be closed by the Tonto National Forest 8 days before Salt River Project and the U.S. Bureau of Reclamation begin lowering the lake September 16th. The lake will remain closed throughout the project, which is expected to take approximately 16 weeks. And while a 54 drop in the lake may sound dramatic, SRP said the water isn't going to waste. Water released from Canyon Lake will be used for normal deliveries to SRP customers, while water will continue to be stored in other reservoirs. The utility said it expects no interruption in water delivery during the project. The drawdown is necessary because some of the equipment that must be inspected is normally underwater and cannot be reached when Canyon Lake is at its usual level, SRP said in a release. Crews will inspect and perform maintenance on normally submerged portions of Mormon Flat and Horse Mesa Dams, as well as the river channel downstream of Horse Mesa Dam. SRP and the Bureau of Reclamation undertake the more extensive inspection and maintenance project every 20 years as part of its efforts to maintain dam safety and the valley's water supply. The work will also give other agencies and businesses an opportunity to make repairs and perform maintenance on their own Canyon Lake facilities while the water is down. The entire operation will be conducted in three stages. SRP expects it will take about 4 weeks to lower Canyon Lake by 54 feet. Crews then will have approximately 8 weeks to perform inspections and maintenance. Refilling the lake to its normal level is expected to take another 4 weeks using water released from reservoirs upstream. Canyon Lake is one of the reservoirs along the Salt River that help provide water to metropolitan Phoenix. It has a storage capacity of more than 57,000 acre-feet, enough, according to SRP, to supply approximately 173,000 Arizona households for a year. SRP's reservoir and canal systems supply water to about 2.5 million Valley residents. The utility said the inspection is intended to ensure the dams can continue to operate safely for water storage and flood control. For lake users, however, the important date comes before any water is released. Beginning September 8th, Canyon Lake itself, including the boat ramps and access points, will be off limits until the work is finished and the lake is refilled. In our next story, Kyrene okays two teacher pay boosts, by Paul Marinick, Tribune Executive Editor. Kyrene School District teachers will again be eligible for thousands of dollars in additional compensation this school year after the Governing Board approved two teacher pay programs August 18th. Full-time classroom teachers who meet eligibility requirements can receive $4,200 teaching and learning stipend during the 26-27 school year and another $1,000 through the district's Teacher Performance Pay Program. Both amounts are unchanged from last year. The Governing Board unanimously approved both programs, which together provide up to $5,200 in additional compensation for eligible full-time classroom teachers. The performance pay program was developed with a committee of classroom teachers and district staff. This plan isn't written by my office. It's written by teachers and supported through the district staff, said Dr. Susie Osmeyer, Executive Director of Accountability and Performance Management. Classroom teachers, middle school subject teachers, specials and elective teachers, and special education teachers are among those eligible for the $1,000 performance payment. Teachers must receive a final performance classification of effective or highly effective with a classification based on individual teaching performance and student academic progress. They must also complete 17 hours of professional development, including 8 hours of district policy review and another 9 hours selected according to the teacher's assignment or provided at individual schools. Ostmeyer said anyone whose assignment focuses on instruction of students is on the teacher's salary schedule, holds a valid certificate, and is in place by December 18th are all eligible. Facing millions of dollars in enrollment-related funding losses, Kyrene and May found a way to give teachers raises that exceeded pay bumps of recent years. Along with approving 4% pay raises for teachers, the Governing Board also approved employee retention stipends of $1,000 for full-time workers and $500 for part-timers. Administrators are getting a 2% increase. The board also updated salary schedules for psychologists, speech-language pathologists, occupational therapists, and physical therapists to align those positions with current market rates. The district in recent years has been able to give teachers a 1% annual pay raise, so even if their representatives at the bargaining table didn't expect anything else for the 26-27 school year, Kyrene Education Association President Delilah Lighting said in May. When we go through the budget and we looked at the compensation in our very last meeting, no one on the certified team thought we would get more than 1%. We know what the numbers are, Lighting told the board. We know what the budget looks like. We know that we are in dire straits in this state because they don't fund us appropriately. So when we came back to a 4%, we were overjoyed. We had different scenarios brought to the table on what this could look like. Kyrene's starting teacher salary had been about $50,436. With the approved 4% increase, starting base pay will rise roughly to $52,454 next school year. The State Auditor General's annual review of all school districts' spending showed that in 24-25, the average base pay for Kyrene teachers in their fourth year on the job was $59,038. It said 82% of the district teachers had at least 4 years' experience. But the Auditor General also reported in March that the average Kyrene teacher's salary in 24-25 was $65,613, which was $408 below the state average. Teachers overwhelmingly endorsed the performance pay plan, Ostmeyer said last week. Regarding the plan, Ostmeyer said, the teachers set the direction, confirm the measures that are meaningful, and shape the articulation of the plan's detail for submission. The planning committee addresses the framework. The operational team handles the mechanics, finance, course development, eligibility data, and the reporting. Lighting told the board last week, we've been extremely pleased with this change and appreciate the board's consideration this evening in alignment with our goal to get the plan lifted and launched so that teachers can plan accordingly. With 100% of our eligible teachers voting, each and every one of them, even if it meant me chasing them down, voting, and 98% of them approving the plan, we more than meet the requirements to recommend action from you this evening, she said. Board members approved the performance pay plan 4-0. Then they unanimously approved the separate teaching and learning stipends. Full-time classroom teachers will receive $4,200 paid in 2 installments. Classroom teachers working half-time or less are eligible for $2,100 annually paid in 2 installments. The first installment is scheduled for December 18th and the second for June 4th. The district also provides compensation for employees classified as non-classroom teachers, including academic behavioral specialists, behavior intervention teachers, certified coordinators and facilitators, teacher specialists, and instructional coaches. Meanwhile, Kyrene opened a public review of 3 finalists to provide a social-emotional learning curriculum. Character Strong, Quaver Ed, and Project Wayfinder were selected from 12 proposals. The review runs through December 2nd, with a recommendation expected to return to the board in January. The eventual curriculum would be used by all K-5 teachers, generally for about 30 minutes a week, and Kyrene intends to solicit parent, staff, and potential student feedback. In our next story, Pet Food Drive launching this weekend by AFN News staff. It started in 2022 when Kelly Smith approached former Mountainside martial arts owner Rick Savagian about helping an animal rescue that was founded during one of the valley's darkest periods in recent memory. And this weekend, Smith and a band of volunteers that includes Savagian will launch the 5th annual Yes to Pets Food and Animal Accessory Drive throughout the East Valley. Continuing through October 3rd, the drive aims to collect food and other items that people can drop off at 111 businesses and other locations to help Lost Our Home, a longtime Tempe-based rescue. Located at 2323 South Hardy Drive, Lost Our Home was founded in 2008 as a grassroots response to the housing crisis that left thousands of people displaced and thousands of pets abandoned. Lost Our Home founder and executive director, Jody Polanski, was working at the time as a mortgage banker and was alarmed by the number of pets that were abandoned in foreclosed houses, often without food or water. Others were forced into shelters. their owners having no other choice. With the second highest foreclosure rates and the second highest shelter euthanasia rates, Maricopa County was experiencing a crisis, and no existing service was designed to address the needs of both people and pets, Polanski says on her nonprofit's website. Smith started the pet food drive in 2022 with 30 businesses in Ahwatukee. Over time, she and other volunteers have expanded the effort across the region and even in other parts of the county. We are trying to overflow the pantry shelves both for the community food pantry but also the shelter pet food pantry, Smith said. With the prices of food and gas, we are trying to help families keep pets in their homes instead of having to surrender them to local shelters. We make it super simple for all businesses as we handle all logistics. Delivery and pickups are on us. Businesses just need to encourage patrons and employees to donate. Items needed include dry and wet cat food and dog food, cat litter, new toys, cleaning supplies, easy walk harnesses, cat carriers, laundry detergent, and cat and dog treats. Smith has used her living room as a staging area for donations gathered by the businesses and has rounded up 111 businesses and other places to volunteer as drop-off locations. Among the many volunteers who have joined her efforts are Boys Team Charity, Hacienda Healthcare, and Lost Our Home Volunteers, who stepped up to deliver boxes and pick up donations. And it might not just be businesses that can offer donation sites. I have one of the Desert Vista High School clubs, Heart to Heart, setting it up at the school, she said. Dave Maez of PrintSmart designed the logo for the donation boxes, and Smith has organized a cadre of other volunteers to help keep the drive operating throughout the month. Polanski said that Lost Our Home has saved over 40,000 pets and helped over 25,000 pet owners since 2008, adopting out over 12,700 pets and dishing out over 1.3 million meals to hungry animals. But that means the nonprofit needs all the help it can get in the form of food donations, gifts of animal toys, and other items in cash. People can learn more at lostourhome.org. Some of the businesses that are acting as drop-off locations include Ahwatukee Carpets, Ahwatukee Commons Veterinarian Hospital, Any Lab Tests Now on Chandler Boulevard, Arizona's Vision, Ahwatukee Chiropractic, iPriority on 46th Street, Foothills Animal Hospital on Chandler Boulevard, Montessori Peace Academy, Paws with Claws on Warner Road, PrintSmart on Chandler Boulevard, Santa Rosa on Chandler Boulevard, Shampooch on Chandler Boulevard, Stella's Groovy Grooming on Chandler Boulevard, The Buzzed Goat on Ray Road, You Break, I Fix on Ray Road, Zoom Room on Ray Road, Zeke's on Warner Road, Nothing Bundt Cakes on Ray Road, and Basis Ahwatukee. 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I'm your volunteer reader, Kim Chupa Cornell. Today's focus is Tempe and Ahwatukee News on Thursday, August 27th. Music is News, News, News by Postadar de Musicas. 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

Hello, and welcome to the Arizona Republic for Thursday, August 27th. I'm your Sun Sounds volunteer, Jack Palmer, reading international, national, and local news and USA Today headlines. The first article is titled, Iran and Oman Still in Talks on Deal for Hormuz Strait, written by Parisa Hafezi and Jaina Shakur. Iran and Oman are still working on the details of an agreement on the Strait of Hormuz, a senior Iranian source said on August 26th, after Iran's Islamic Revolutionary Guard Corps said the two countries had agreed on how to share the waterway and its revenues. The elite forces spokesperson, echoing Tehran's official stance, also said the strait would not open unless the United States met Tehran's conditions under an interim ceasefire agreement that was struck in June before unraveling. Those conditions include an end to the U.S. blockade on Iranian ports, compensation, and removal of sanctions. Iran and Oman have held on-and-off talks for weeks about controlling traffic through the strait, which handled one-fifth of global oil and liquefied natural gas shipments before the war began in February. Most shipping has since been shut down, driving global energy prices higher, as Tehran and Washington have tried to assert control over the channel, imposing separate blockades. An agreement with Oman over the Strait of Hormuz has not been finalized, the senior Iranian source told Reuters, adding that the talks are continuing. A spokesperson for Iran's IRGC said Iran and Oman had reached an agreement on their shares of the territory and revenues. The Strait of Hormuz belongs to Iran and the country of Oman. We have been in negotiations with Oman for about a month, and we have reached results that are acceptable to both sides, Hussein Monebi said in comments published by Iranian state media. In these negotiations, agreements have been reached regarding the share of each country in the waters of the strait and the share of Iran and Oman in its revenues, he added. It was not immediately clear at what stage of the negotiations the agreements had been reached. Iran had said earlier in August that a deal on the strait was close. Following talks on August 25th between Iran and Oman, Omani Foreign Minister Badr al-Busadi said he was hopeful we will soon announce a temporary corridor for the Strait of Hormuz and practical arrangements to restore safe navigation. President Donald Trump has warned Oman against cooperating with Iran, telling Fox News on August 17th, if Oman gets in the way, we'll bomb the expletive out of them. The IRGC accused the United States of seeking to obstruct Iran's negotiations with Oman and said that had caused an agreement to be delayed. If the United States stops obstructing and returns to the agreement, we can open the Strait of Hormuz within the framework of the agreement reached. If the United States does not accept our conditions, the Strait of Hormuz will not be opened under any circumstances, Mahebi said. Though active hostilities between the United States and Iran have largely subsided in recent weeks, diplomatic efforts to reach a peace deal have stalled, and continuing attacks on ships mean passage through the Strait of Hormuz remains perilous. Secretary of State Mark Rubio told allies that the United States did not expect to launch new strikes against Iran for now
and would instead focus on other means of pressure, Axios reported on August 25th. The next article is titled, Two Ex-Phoenix Officers Face New Charges in Traffic Stop, written by Maritza Dominguez and Perry Vandell. The Maricopa County Attorney's Office on August 25th released an initial complaint against two former officers accused of beating and repeatedly using a stun gun on a couple during an August 5th traffic stop. The complaint lists new and slightly different charges against Louis Vasquez Jr. and Antonio Felix than were listed in initial arrest documents. Vasquez and Felix, who were arrested and fired August 22nd, each were booked into jail on two counts of aggravated assault and one count of kidnapping, hindering prosecution, tampering with evidence, and making threats in connection with the violent late-night encounter in South Phoenix, according to the documents. Prosecutors added a second kidnap

Class 1 felonies are the most serious, and Class 6 are the least serious. The initial complaint doesn't contain many new details about the incident beyond the new and modified charges. A grand jury likely will deliberate whether to indict the officers on the charges listed in the initial complaint. It was not immediately clear when those deliberations would take place. Grand jury proceedings are typically confidential. A Tempe police report first shed light on the incident. More details surfaced after Phoenix police opened a criminal investigation. Vasquez and Felix were released from jail after posting bond on August 23rd and August 24th, respectively. A Maricopa County commissioner ordered they both be held on a $100,000 secured appearance bond, meaning they could use a bail bondsman to post bail for what's typically a 10% fee. Both officers face significant prison time if convicted at trial and would likely lose their Arizona Peace Officer certification and possibly even their pensions, according to Deputy County Attorney Tom Van Dorn. Investigators interviewed Vasquez and Felix before their arrest and firing. On August 5th, the officers followed a Dodge Charger and later told investigators they believed the driver was intoxicated. The officers ran the Charger's Arizona license plate after stopping the couple around 11:30 p.m. near Broadway Road and 17th Avenue. Vasquez told detectives the plate was not listed as stolen, but was registered to an older woman who did not match the person driving the car, court documents said. The officers used their Phoenix Police Chevrolet Tahoe to strike the rear of the Charger after it stopped, court documents said. Vasquez told investigators the officers identified themselves as police and ordered the driver and passenger out of the Charger. When they did not comply, he said, the officers told them they were under arrest, according to court documents. The man who was driving the car refused to get out of the car, Vasquez told investigators. Vasquez grabbed a partly lowered window while trying to open the door, bending it and breaking it when the driver pulled the door shut. Vasquez punched the man several times with a closed fist in the head, face, eyes, nose, and groin, investigators said. Felix told investigators the encounter grew more intense and that the movements of the driver and passenger made him fear for his life and Vasquez's life. Investigators said Felix put the passenger in an arm control hold and threatened to break her arm before using a taser on her right thigh and back and removing her from the Charger, according to court documents. He placed the passenger in handcuffs and placed her in the rear of the police Tahoe. Felix then tased the driver in his right arm and rib area while Vasquez punched him as they tried to pull him from the Charger. A forensic download of Felix's department-issued taser supported statements given to investigators and showed 29 drive-stun electrical discharges during the encounter, according to documents. At one point, Vasquez drew his department-issued handgun, pointed it at the driver, and warned the man he would be shot if he did not get out of the Charger, court documents said. The driver briefly got out, but then got back in and drove away, documents said. Vasquez and Felix removed the woman from the Tahoe, uncuffed her, and left her alone on

0: the side of the road, the document said. The woman told investigators the officers warned that the driver was probably going to get shot and said they knew where she lived before leaving the area, according to the documents. Vasquez acknowledged telling her that they knew where she lived, according to his statements to detectives. Neither officer activated their body cameras during the encounter, and investigators also found no incident report or required contact form. They found no radio, computer, or supervisor notification documenting what happened, documents said. Vasquez told investigators he stayed silent because he feared the consequences of numerous policy violations. Vasquez also acknowledged returning to the area afterward to collect items left during the struggle. The driver had bruising around an eye and raised swollen marks on his body, according to documents. He sought medical treatment at a hospital about 4 hours after the encounter, documents said. The couple still had visible marks about 2 weeks later, according to investigators. The couple photographed their injuries and gave the images to Tempe police. The photos showed burn marks on both people that were consistent with contact from a Taser 7, investigators said. When the man drove off, the car overheated and became disabled, and he abandoned it, according to the report. He walked from there to a relative's home in Guadalupe. Sometime later, Tempe police officers responded to a call about the disabled vehicle and contacted the registered owner to notify the person that the car was about to be towed and where it could be picked up. The driver's mother told police her son had permission to use the car and was likely visiting a family member in Guadalupe. While on the phone, she answered the door to find her son's girlfriend standing before her. The girlfriend sounded scared as she recounted the harrowing traffic stop with men who appeared to be Phoenix police officers, according to Tempe's report. Tempe police interviewed the man and woman about their experience before referring the case to Phoenix police. The next article is titled, Justin Heap's Allies Funding a Lawyer Tied to Stephen Miller, written by Stephanie Murray. Maricopa County Recorder Justin Heap's allies are financially supporting a lawyer from Stephen Miller's firm running for the Arizona legislature, all while the attorney landed Heap a major victory in his push to gain more power over elections in the battleground state's most populous county. Heap's network is boosting Republican James Rogers' bid for a state House seat in the East Valley. Rogers is a senior counsel at America First Legal, the law firm co-founded by President Donald Trump's advisor, Miller. He also represented Heap in his high-profile election battle with the Maricopa County Board of Supervisors. The Rogers campaign finance report shows how a network of Republicans who challenged the 2020 election results and gained power in Arizona are now seeking more influence at the ballot box this November. He's an election denier, and his whole circle is election deniers, said Tyler Montague, a Republican anti-Trump activist from Mesa, where Heap and Rogers both live. Rogers was instrumental in Heap's election despite victory in Maricopa County, and records show that people affiliated with the recorder donated to Rogers' campaign shortly after each of Rogers' courtroom triumphs. Plus, HEAP allies bitterly attacked Rogers' Republican opponent during the primary, dredging up unflattering details from her past and mocking her with AI-created memes. The result was a 13 percentage point win for Rogers in the July 21st primary election. He's likely to coast to victory in the safely red legislative district this fall, and with the backing of Turning Point Action, succeed HEAP's father in the legislature. As HEAP's pro bono lawyer, Rogers is in the unique position of running for office in an election overseen by his client, while helping him fight to change the rules of the election. The county recorder and county supervisors share election administration duties in Maricopa County. HEAP argued that the board usurped his power when it negotiated a shared services agreement that pared back his responsibilities just before he took office. Rogers pulled papers to run for the State House on June 9, 2025. 3 days later, Rogers filed HEAP's lawsuit against the board. The bitter legal fight lasted for more than a year and went through three courtrooms: Maricopa County Superior Court, the Arizona Court of Appeals, and finally the Arizona Supreme Court. Rogers' involvement in the case itself was controversial. Maricopa County Attorney Rachel Mitchell last year told him to stand down in a letter. But HEAP stuck with Rogers in the courtroom. He also praised him on the campaign trail. "I have been nothing but humbled and amazed at his prowess and his dedication," HEAP told an election integrity rally crowd days before the primary, taking a victory lap after Rogers helped him beat the supervisors in court. HEAP made the speech in front of a sign that depicted Rogers as Fred Rogers from the children's show Mr. Rogers' Neighborhood, according to a video. HEAP's office did not respond to a request for comment. As the case progressed and Rogers notched courtroom victories, HEAP's staff and allies donated to his state representative campaign along the way, records show. 2 days after Judge Scott Blaney ruled in HEAP's favor on April 17th, Rogers received $500 in campaign contributions from Marissa Caldwell, records show. She's married to Jeff Caldwell, HEAP's Director of Special Projects. Marissa Caldwell is a far-right activist in her own right. She shares misinformation about elections and supports the Arizona Republicans who were charged with multiple felony counts after falsely certifying that Trump won the presidential election in 2020. She also serves as the head of Election Integrity Network's Arizona chapter. The national group is overseen by Cleta Mitchell, an important player in Trump's plot to overturn the 2020 election. Cleta Mitchell also donated to Rogers' campaign. She gave him $500 on April 22nd, a few weeks after Rogers proposed that she serve as a mediator in the dispute between HEAP and the board on April 6th. The board did not take Rogers up on the offer. The next month, after a judge ruled again in favor of HEAP on May 13th, Rogers got $250 from HEAP's chief of staff. Sam Stone contributed on May 14th, according to a campaign finance report. Marissa Caldwell gave Rogers another contribution on June 8th, saying she and her husband, a top Heap staffer, would go without some extra cash to help them. "It's worth it to give up a few date nights with my husband to get James elected," Marissa Caldwell wrote on X. 2 days earlier, the county had announced outside counsel would investigate why two members of Heap's staff took voting equipment out of a county facility. Rogers was involved in that issue as part of the Board of Supervisors dispute, but he is not involved anymore, America First legal spokesperson Danny Rapace said in an email. The next article is titled, "Hobbs Says Flock Camera Rules Are a Local Decision," written by Stacy Barchenger. Arizona gubernatorial candidate Andy Biggs said he would likely sign a bill that bans flock cameras statewide if he is elected in November. The Republican stance drew a sharp contrast with Democrat Governor Katie Hobbs, who said decisions about the technology should largely remain with local communities. "We're seeing an overwhelming rejection of flock cameras, and the state will probably have to step in and say, we're not going to have flock cameras," Biggs said. "Here's the deal. Flock cameras have been abused already," he added. "Flock cameras are now proudly announcing that you can actually use their software to link that cell phone, for instance, with your license plate. That's a gross violation, in my opinion, of a free society where people expect to be able to have some measure of privacy without having their every move tracked." Biggs weighed in on the state's role in policing the controversial cameras used by law enforcement agencies across the nation on August 25th, following a forum hosted by the Arizona Police Association in Phoenix. The association is one of the state's largest police groups, and it invited Biggs and Hobbs to address issues from retirement to staffing shortages and the state's southern border at the forum. Biggs is challenging Hobbs for her seat in November, hoping to keep her to a single term in office. Hobbs took a different position when asked about balancing technology that can aid law enforcement with safeguarding people's privacy. The event was moderated by KTAR talk radio host Mike Broomhead. Hobbs suggested she would not sign a statewide ban. "I believe the state's role is not telling local communities how to solve crimes, how to deploy technology in their communities. But our job is to put in place guardrails and safeguards so that tech is used responsibly in the right ways," Hobbs said. "Whether that's around training, audits, whatever needs to happen. But it is not our job to tell communities how to enforce their laws, and when we continue to see constrained budgets, and we have technology available that helps law enforcement do their jobs, keep our communities safe, communities should be able to use that technology. I trust those local officials and leaders to make those decisions." Hobbs said she had seen how important the technology was, but also heard the privacy concerns that come with it. She said she was glad to see that departments were holding officers who abused the cameras accountable, as has happened in several Valley cities, including Surprise and Chandler. "The cameras and other automated license plate readers are widely used in Arizona, but have lately sparked a firestorm about whether they go too far and invade privacy rights of citizens. Biggs was the first to mention flock cameras by name, and when it was his turn to respond to the question at the forum, saying it was a very delicate balancing act between technology and privacy rights. The longtime congressman, known for advocating for small government and individual freedoms, took a firmer stance when he stopped to speak with reporters after the forum. Asked by the Arizona Republic whether he would sign a bill that bans flock cameras in the state if he is elected, Biggs wanted to know if the bill would be that narrow. "What else is in it?" he asked. "A bill that simply banned the cameras across Arizona," he said, "would probably get his signature." "You're dealing with a privacy right," he said. "I know some of my law enforcement friends say you have no reasonable expectation of privacy over your license plate." "That's true," he said. "But it's specifically the links to your cell phone that might invade." Asked for clarity on whether Hobbs would sign such a bill, Hobbs' spokesperson, Michael Baer, said he would not comment on hypothetical legislation and referred to Hobbs's comments at the forum. Biggs and Hobbs appeared separately on the forum stage to answer questions individually. Hobbs has declined to debate Biggs, and the police event might be one of the few times this year that features the two gubernatorial hopefuls speaking to the same crowd. The next article is titled, "Department of Justice Says Trump is Vital to the Kennedy Center Revival," written by Bart Jansen. Justice Department lawyers argued that without President Donald Trump's support for renovating the Kennedy Center, including putting his name on the building and grounds, the decrepit, dilapidated, crumbling venue cannot be saved. Congress has approved $257 million for the project, but government lawyers argue that without Trump's additional fundraising aimed for more than $100 million, the work can't be completed. The lawyer said a board member fighting the placement of his name on the building, Representative Joyce Beatty, Democrat of Ohio, should prefer that to having the building destroyed. The crisis is so acute that without the Trump administration, its people, and President Trump, the center cannot survive either structurally or financially, government lawyers said in an August 25th filing. The bottom line is this: even Beatty should prefer a healthy, restored center to a decaying hulk that is doomed to inevitable destruction or collapse. U.S. District Judge Christopher Cooper scheduled a hearing August 27th to determine whether Trump's name should be blocked permanently from the building and grounds. Cooper previously ordered the removal of Trump's name from the facade after it was added during the renovation, and he temporarily prevented the venue from closing during construction by ruling that the board had acted too hastily. The board took a more deliberative process at an August 13th meeting to decide to close the building for 2 years rather than work on renovations during partial closures over 4 years. The shorter schedule is projected to cost $285 million and the longer one $580 million. Without these efforts, the center will deteriorate further into an unsafe, decrepit structure that will be required to be taken down with the determination to follow on what to build on the site, such as a large outdoor amphitheater overlooking the Potomac River that has been proposed by some for many years, government lawyers said. The board also voted to restore Trump's name to the facade and add it to the grounds. The board voted to rename the building the John F. Kennedy Memorial Center for the Performing Arts, restored and renovated by President Donald J. Trump. If Trump's fundraising for the project reaches $100 million, the facade would read, "The John F. Kennedy Memorial Center for the Performing Arts, restored and renovated by President Donald J. Trump, endowed by the Trump Kennedy Center Fund." The board also voted to name the grounds beneath the venue President Donald J. Trump Plaza. Government lawyers contend those moves don't violate the 1964 statute creating the center named for Kennedy, but will still recognize Trump for his contributions. Instead, the inscriptions only describe President Trump's role as the one responsible for the center's renovation and restoration, the lawyers said. 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I'm Jack Palmer, and we'll continue with an article titled, "Meta Settles State's Child Safety Claims," written by Deanna Novak-Jones and Jonathan Stemple. Meta Platforms agreed to make major changes to Facebook and Instagram and pay up to $18 billion to resolve claims by most states that it designed those platforms to addict children and mislead consumers about their safety. The settlements announced on August 26th end a federal trial that had been one of the highest profile tests of allegations that social media companies harm children. While Meta will not undergo a fundamental overhaul, the accords represent a sweeping effort to define how it serves young users. "The focus of this case was to protect our kids," Colorado Attorney General Phil Weiser said in a statement. "The relief we are getting in this settlement is very meaningful and well beyond what any court has ordered or is likely to order." Meta agreed for the next decade to restrict teenagers' use of Facebook and Instagram to 2 hours a day and block all usage from midnight to 6 a.m., absent parental consent. These limits could be tightened if other social media companies adopt similar terms. Meta will also enhance measures to prevent children from accessing age-restricted content. The settlement does not require Meta, which denied wrongdoing in agreeing to settle, to abandon personalized recommendations or targeted advertising. The total payout represents about 3 to 4 months of profit for the Menlo Park, California-based company. "Ensuring teens have a safe and productive experience on our platforms is an absolute imperative for Meta," the company said in a blog post. "We want to get this right for parents and teens." The settlements include more than $17.6 billion of payments to 48 states, Washington, D.C., Puerto Rico, American Samoa, and the Northern Mariana Islands. Meta will also pay $459 million to resolve states' privacy claims relating to the Cambridge Analytica scandal, where the British consulting firm collected personal data of millions of Facebook users. California would receive the highest payout, $2.2 billion, and New York and Texas would each receive more than $1 billion. Some of the payment is contingent on whether Alphabet's YouTube and ByteDance's TikTok impose similar protections for children. Neither of those companies was immediately available for comment. "This is a big deal," said James Spetta, a Northwestern University law professor who specializes in telecommunications and internet policy. Meta and other companies were facing pressure to change business practices whether or not they lost the lawsuits from the public and from Congress and state legislatures, he continued. "These restrictions will change the experience on Instagram and Facebook, and they are designed to reduce engagement." The settlement requires approval by U.S. District Judge Ivan Gonzalez Rogers, who oversaw the trial that began on August 18th. Instagram head Adam Mosseri had begun testifying, and Meta chief executive Mark Zuckerberg had been expected to testify. Shares of Meta rose 1.4% in morning trading. Social media companies face a broad wave of litigation by states, local governments, school districts, and individuals accusing them of fueling a youth mental health crisis, causing such harms as anxiety, depression, and suicide. Meta, YouTube, TikTok, and Snap Incorporated's Snapchat still face thousands of lawsuits in federal and state courts claiming they knowingly tried to addict children to their platforms. The Meta trial included claims by California, Colorado, Kentucky, and New Jersey that the company violated state consumer protection laws. It also included claims by 29 states that Meta violated the Federal Children's Online Privacy Protection Act by knowingly collecting personal data from children without parental consent and using the data to train generative AI. Meta has long argued that it could not have misled consumers because social media addiction was not a recognized psychiatric condition. Before the trial began, Meta told California, Colorado, Kentucky, and New Jersey were seeking up to $1.4 trillion in penalties. The state suggested the figure was closer to $200 billion. Gonzalez Rogers still oversees thousands of lawsuits by individuals, school districts, and state and local governments accusing social media companies of harming children. Meta itself still faces thousands of lawsuits by individuals, school districts, and municipalities. The next trials are slated for October in Los Angeles. Earlier this year, Meta lost both phases of a lawsuit where New Mexico accused it of misleading consumers about its platform's safety. A jury in March ordered Meta to pay $375 million, and a judge on August 6th ordered it to pay an additional $567 million and implement youth safety measures, finding that Meta created a public nuisance. Also in March, a Los Angeles jury found Meta and Alphabet's Google negligent in designing their platforms and ordered them to pay $6 million to a 20-year-old woman who said she became addicted to Instagram and YouTube as a child and suffered from anxiety and depression. Meta and Google have said they will appeal those verdicts. New Mexico and Florida were not part of the August 26th settlements. The payouts to the states are peanuts compared to the profound harms Meta's profit-driven addictive features have inflicted on our children, Florida Attorney General James Uthmeyer said in a statement. We'll see them at trial. If you've missed any of these articles, you can always listen on demand by going to our website, sunsounds.org, click on Broadcast Info and Audio, and then On Demand. The next article is titled, Data Center Backlash Shakes Midterms, written by Philip Bailey. Populist opposition to massive data centers fueling the artificial intelligence boom is scrambling up the 2026 midterms, cutting across ideological lines. Americans from urban cores to rural outskirts are objecting to the facilities which house the servers and networking equipment used by AI and other digital services. A Gallup survey released earlier in 2026 found roughly 71% of adults in the United States oppose building the centers in their area, and barely one quarter favored the projects. That spurred a noticeable pivot from elected leaders. Chief among them is Texas Governor Greg Abbott, a Republican who faces re-election this year. Abbott issued new directives ending certain tax incentives, curtailing water and energy consumption, and releasing guidelines tech companies must follow to help lower electricity costs. The order will temporarily halt about 1,800 data center projects in Texas. I established guidelines and guardrails to protect Texas communities, Abbott said in a post on X in August. These guidelines are now the universally applied standard in Texas. Abbott's shift came less than a year after the governor, 68 years old, praised Google for a $40 billion data center investment in the state. He said it would make the Lone Star State an epicenter of AI development. The change in tone also coincided with Democratic gubernatorial candidate Gina Hinojosa pounding Abbott for letting tech companies into the state with little oversight. I'm calling on Greg Abbott to issue a moratorium on any new data centers with an emergency executive order to do so, Hina Jose, a state lawmaker, said in a virtual news conference in July. He has the sole power to do it, she said. That moratorium should stand until the legislature can convene and make sure any data center being built is done so by American Union Labor that is licensed. We also want local control of the work. Across the country, data center opponents have expressed fury at public officials about the strain on water and electricity resources, as well as the disruption to communities with noise and pollution. Polling by Gallup found the effect on resources was the leading reason for opposition, with 50% of respondents mentioning environmental concerns. Opposition also cuts across every major demographic, including party affiliation, the survey found. but with Democrats at 56% strongly opposed versus Republicans at 39%. Independent voters' opposition sat at 48%, according to Gallup. That spurred a sprint by Democratic and Republican candidates who appear to be recalibrating their positions on data centers as states and local governments rush to come up with new rules and regulations. Pennsylvania Governor Josh Shapiro, a rumored 2028 presidential hopeful on the Democratic side, signed an executive order August 18th requiring local approval before any state grants are awarded to data center developers. In May, he had cast the telecommunication facilities as a major economic project that would lead on innovation. "I'm putting these developers on notice and letting them know we will not let them bully Pennsylvanians, disregard our constitutional right to clean air and pure water, and drive up our utility bills," Shapiro said in an August 18th post on X announcing his executive order. In the Wisconsin race for governor between Democrat David Crowley and Republican Tom Tiffany, both are looking to leverage the controversial construction boom against their opponent. Tiffany blitzed the contest with seven figures worth of ads describing his rival as data center David Crowley, hoping to build a wedge. In the Democratic primary, Crowley's foe, State Representative Francesca Hong, a Democratic socialist, was the only candidate who called for a moratorium on construction of new data centers in the state. In response to the GOP attacks, Crowley has spotlighted Tiffany's voting record in Congress that sought to make it easier to build projects like data centers. The two oppose statewide moratoriums, but both say they want stricter regulations on such developments going forward. The populist tidal wave over data centers has yet to reach the shores of the White House, where President Donald Trump defended their construction as a cash cow for states that embrace them. All of this income and other benefits will be going to red states and some blue, where data centers are sought as cash cows with lower taxes and record-setting jobs, Trump wrote in a Truth Social post July 15th. Trump's sentiments echo the feelings of the industry leaders who tout the technology's revolutionary capabilities they argue will power growth. Among those who support fueling AI with these facilities, about two-thirds cite the host community's economic benefits, according to the Gallup survey. But the president's support for data centers is at odds with the advice being given to GOP candidates seeking election. In an August 18th memo, the National Republican Senatorial Committee, the campaign arm for GOP contenders, noted that the data center backlash is hurting incumbent Senator John Husted of Ohio in his closely watched bid against former Senator Sherrod Brown. "More than any other thing in this race, data centers are the anchor hanging around Husted's neck," the memo said. "If he loses and data centers get the blame, politicians across the country will take notice, and they will not go near the next one." The memo dropped almost 2 weeks after Brown, who once applauded an Amazon data center, released a 30-second spot claiming Husted force-fed the facilities in Ohio, which is home to more than 200 existing or in-development data centers, according to datacentermap.com. Republican strategists in the memo said data centers have become an effective messaging strategy for Democrats. Campaigns or party committees cannot fix the toxic brand of an entire segment of the economy, the memo said. The next article is titled, Parton Leaves Behind a Legacy of Literacy and Advocacy, written by Danielle Broadway. Dolly Parton, a trailblazing country music icon, songwriter, and actress who died on August 25th at age 80, was so much more to millions around the world. She was a symbol of generosity whose philanthropic work spanned literacy, disaster relief, medical research, and support for marginalized communities and racial justice, transcending the political and cultural divides that reshaped the world around her. Her charitable efforts were informed by an upbringing in profound poverty in rural Tennessee, which later became as central to her public legacy as the songs that made her famous. Parton's philanthropic work included the Dollywood Foundation, established in 1988, to provide scholarships for students in her hometown of Sevierville, Tennessee. In 1996, she launched Dolly Parton's Imagination Library, a literacy program that grew from a local initiative in East Tennessee into an international effort providing free books to children from birth to age 5. When I was growing up in the hills of East Tennessee, I knew my dreams would come true. I know there are children in your community with their own dreams, Parton wrote on the program's website. The literacy initiative became one of the most visible expressions of Parton's charitable legacy. The program has gifted more than 304 million books to children in the United States, Canada, the United Kingdom, Ireland, and Australia, according to the program's website. Her philanthropy also included donations to COVID-19 research, the American Red Cross, wildfire and hurricane relief efforts, hospitals, and animal welfare causes. Beyond her music, Parton was a cultural figure, embraced by generations of LGBTQ+ fans and communities, earning a reputation for inclusiveness and acceptance. She supported same-sex marriage, criticized restrictions on transgender rights, and brought those themes into her work, including the Academy Award-nominated song Traveling Through for the 2005 film Transamerica. Parton's warm spirit, kind-heartedness, and joie de vivre deeply resonated with the LGBTQ community, GLAAD President and CEO Sarah Kate Ellis said in an August 25th statement. Throughout her career, Parton rarely waded publicly into politics or social issues. But in 2018, Parton removed Dixie from the name of her Civil War-themed diner attraction, renaming it Dolly Parton's Stampede, after receiving criticism for its association with the Confederacy. As soon as you realize that something is a problem, you should fix it, Parton told Billboard in 2020. During the 2020 global protests over the police killings of George Floyd, Breonna Taylor, and other Black Americans, Parton notably voiced support for the Black Lives Matter movement, joining the ranks of towering music figures willing to engage publicly on the topic. "Of course Black Lives Matter," she told Billboard. Parton said on Andy Cohen's Watch What Happens Live program in 2021 that she had used some of the royalties from Whitney Houston's recording of I Will Always Love You to purchase a strip mall in a predominantly black Nashville neighborhood, describing it as a tribute to Houston's legacy. Among her final major collaborations, Parton worked with Beyoncé on the Grammy-winning 2024 album Cowboy Carter, which highlighted the rich legacy of black musicians in country music and touched on race and identity in America. Beyoncé's reinterpretation of Parton's hit Jolene sparked both praise and criticism. Parton, who appeared on the album's interlude Dolly P and the song Tyrant, endorsed the version, saying that Beyoncé was giving that girl Jolene some trouble, and she deserves it. Beyoncé paid tribute to Parton on August 25th, saying she was the barometer and the North Star. "You taught so many lessons on how to be uniquely oneself," she wrote on her website. "I'm honored I had the privilege to work with you. I will treasure that forever." And that's all the time we have for this hour of the Arizona Republic. I'm your broadcast volunteer, Jack Palmer. Stay tuned for the second hour of the Arizona Republic on Sun Sounds of Arizona.
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Hello, welcome to the second hour of the reading of the Arizona Republic for Thursday, August 27th, 2026. I'm Gene, a volunteer reader with Sun Sounds of Arizona. We begin the second hour by reading the list of names in the obituaries. There are four names today. George Contreras Jr., no age given, of Phoenix. Ira Amand Fulton, 94, of Chandler. Lonnie Lease, 68, of Tucson. And Frances Ann Ortega, 68, of Phoenix. Sun Sounds of Arizona extends its condolences to the families and friends of the individuals just listed. And now we'll turn our attention to the business section of the paper. It looks like there's three articles on the business page. At the top of the page, the article is entitled, Target Removes Offensive Clown Costume. It's written by Jessica Gein for the USA Today. Target apologized for a Halloween circus clown costume that critics said appeared to conjure blackface and 19th century minstrel shows. The costume, sold as the Kids Glows Under Blacklight Circus Clown Halloween Costume, prompted a social media backlash. Target said in a statement, quote, as a company, we know we got this wrong. We are deeply sorry. The costume is offensive and should never have been part of our assortment, unquote. Target said it has pulled a costume that was sold as part of its seasonal Hide and Eek boutique brand. It was the latest in a series of reputational blows that have undercut sales. From its